0: basically create the third or fourth largest restaurant company in the world.
1: Jonathan Mays, editor-in-chief of Restaurant Business Magazine, says such a deal would reunite Starbucks CEO with the Bermuda burrito chain that he headed for 6 years.
0: Brian Nickel is the one that is almost certainly driving this because he is seen under the hood at Chipotle. He knows what's there, and he seems to believe that these two concepts would work well under the same roof.
1: The Financial Times says a merger would create a company that had almost $50 billion in combined sales last year. Breaking news and analysis at townhall.com. It's 194 and may hold clues to slowing human aging.
2: His name is Jonathan, and he's the world's oldest known living land animal. Researchers at Vanderbilt Health in Tennessee say he's blind and weighs 450 pounds, but otherwise behaves like a five-year-old tortoise. They tested Jonathan's DNA and say his cellular energy production is remarkably youthful. They don't know why, but hope their find will eventually lead to treatments that bring humans closer to a so-called eternal spring. I'm Sarah Lee Kessler.
1: AI is expected to be used heavily this year by shoppers during Black Friday and Cyber Monday sales. A new report from YouGov found planned AI use among likely holiday shoppers more than doubled since last year, at 34% planning to use AI. More on these stories at townhall.com.
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12: Markets recovered on Friday in a broad recovery. There's big stories about cancer vaccines. Ultimately, stories about SpaceX and Starlink getting into the telecom industry, maybe going after Apple and Samsung. Today, I'm going to talk a little bit about midterms and how they could hand the S&P 500 a year-end rally. Let's get to it, shall we? The broader market's advance is taking place with relatively little movement in crude prices or treasury yields. That's not the story from yesterday. That's not the story from the last 6 weeks. It's been all about oil and treasury yields. So today, no action in oil and yields has allowed company-specific developments and improving participation to remain dominant influences. Stock market is enjoying a broadly positive session with the indices close to all-time highs. Now, of note, Mike Ditka passed away. I don't have a lot of fun things to say about Mike Ditka. course I have one, though. A fan once called Mike Ditka a baby on his call-in radio show. Iron Mike responded by giving the guy his office address and telling him, "You tell me the time and when, and I'll whip your butt." Can't hold a candle to Mike Ditka. Man, it was a tough man. One of the more consequential headlines was SpaceX. They announced an agreement to acquire a nationwide wireless spectrum portfolio from Grain Management. The development has weighed on established wireless carriers, including AT&T, down 10%, Verizon down 9%, T-Mobile down 12%. There's concerns about increased competition from Starlink's expanding mobile ambitions. The communication services sector was a relative laggard compared to the rest of the markets. Now, if SpaceX gets into the business of providing wireless services in the United States, they're going to have to put a lot of equipment on towers, cell phone towers. Companies in that area include American Tower, ticker symbol AMT, up 7.6%, Crown Castle up 13.4%, SBA Communications up 6.6% on expectations that a larger terrestrial wireless network could generate additional demand for tower infrastructure. Strength in tower companies has helped propel the real estate sector towards the top of the sector rankings. Now you're saying cell phone towers, real estate. Someone owns the land that those towers are built on, and that's those companies. American Tower, Crown Castle, SBA Communications are all real estate plays with pretty nice dividends along the way. For SpaceX, the opportunity is a larger recurring revenue market, but spectrum is only one prerequisite. You got to get regulatory clearance, compatible devices, network deployment, pricing, customer acquisition will ultimately determine whether its technical advantages translate into profitable growth. Tower leasing should accelerate execution, but also introduce recurring costs that must be covered by mobile services economics. Gene Munster said on this development with SpaceX and cell phones today, he says, Elon says he doesn't want to make a phone. But Gene Munster still thinks eventually SpaceX will. A vertically integrated handset on a Starlink mobile network could deliver features carriers can't match and cheaper service. That's a big problem for Samsung. It's a bigger problem for Samsung than it is for Apple. Apple's devices and services tie-in is harder to break, so says Munster. Tesla up 2.3% after Reuters reported today that September sales for Shanghai-built Model 3 and Model Y vehicles increased 5% year-over-year, accelerating from August's 3.6% growth. Amazon up 2.8% today, contributing to generally positive showing amongst mega-cap stocks. Apple is not a mega-cap stock doing terribly well today. It's down about 1.5%, down $5. On a Nikkei report, the company asked some suppliers to reduce component production for its iPhone refresh by as much as 20%. That news has also pressured supplier Skyworks, which is down 4.5%. So semiconductor stocks, a bit of weakness today. I can't really find much there as far as stories go. There was reports yesterday that OpenAI's annualized revenue was not on track to meet or exceed $70 billion. Today, the reports are that they are on track to exceed $70 billion, easing concerns by that Financial Times report that came out yesterday. Humana, up 12.4%, which regained four-star status ultimately for a major Medicare Advantage contract, restoring eligibility for bonus payments in 2028. So healthcare had a nice day today. Humana looks attractive. There's a bigger story about cancer in healthcare, but before I get there, I want to hit on the one economic data point that I can, you know, scrape together any thoughts on. It's the University of Michigan Consumer Sentiment Index for October decreased to 46.3. Last year at this time, it was a 53.6 reading. Anything above 50 is optimistic. Anything below is pessimistic. The key takeaway from the report is that consumer sentiment continues to deteriorate as the frustrations with higher costs of living increase. This can bring us into our conversation in the second segment where I talk about politics in the midterms and the likely effects it could have on the U.S. And Moderna stock is jumping on planned national cancer vaccine effort. Moderna stock jumped 10% after New York Times reported new details about an effort to accelerate cancer vaccine development in the United States. Investors saw the mRNA biotech company in particular as a beneficiary. Other pharmaceutical stocks, including Pfizer, BioNTech, and Merck, also rose. According to the New York Times, the new initiative out of the Trump administration is a public-private partnership, similar to the effort that produced COVID-19 vaccines that involves the National Institutes of Health. Researchers, pharmaceutical and biotech companies, advocacy groups, and other nonprofits and patients. Moderna is viewed as a leader in mRNA cancer treatments. The stock soared in August on positive results for a melanoma treatment developed with Merck. Year to date, Moderna stock is up 627%. Now, Lumentum and optical networking peers rebounding today as AI demand remains robust. They got hit yesterday by that report out of the Financial Times, tied towards OpenAI and their revenue being not as much as expected, but that got refuted today. So Lumentum, ticker symbol LITE, CEO Michael Hurlston told Bloomberg that its optical component capacity is completely sold out through early 2029. Overall, his comments are driving a sharp rebound after yesterday's sell-off, reinforcing the robust demand environment across optical networking peers. With demand for key optical products continuing to outpace available capacity, execution will increasingly be important as companies invest heavily in manufacturing expansion, navigate supply chain constraints, and work to ramp up production to meet customer demand while maintaining profitability. So Lumentum, ticker symbol LITE, is higher, as is Applied Optoelectronics, AAOI, and Coherent, ticker symbol COHR. Now, there is a troubling sign that I want to make you aware of. The largest banks in the United States have entered into correction territory. They got that almost 20% pullback. For instance, J.P. Morgan's down 11%. Bank of America down 19%, Citigroup down 15%, Wells Fargo down 18.5%, Goldman Sachs down 24%, Morgan Stanley down 19%, U.S. Bancorp down 15%, Capital One down 25%. These guys are lenders, and if they're moving lower, they're either going to do less lending in the near-term futures or their loans are deteriorating based on consumer confidence starting to weaken. What's interesting is that during the 2000, 2008, and 2020 market crashes, the NASDAQ Bank Index, known as KBW, peaked 4 to 8 months before the S&P 500 did. This means that if the bank index continues to drop, even with the S&P 500 hitting new highs, it could be a major warning sign for the U.S. stock market. I have an event coming up October 15th, less than a week, 6:30 to 8:30. It's at the Crown Plaza Hotel in Foster City. 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
12: There's a phrase that I use often, the demon known versus the demon unknown. Wall Street does much better with knowns versus things that may or may not happen. So in the next 30 days or less, actually, the United States is going to figure out the midterm elections. And it'll probably be dramatic on Wall Street. The rising probability of the Democratic Party taking control of both houses of Congress in the midterm elections poses a, quote, meaningful, end quote, threat to risk appetite, according to Michael Hartnett from Bank of America. He's their chief equity strategist. Thinking out loud, he's figuring that if Democrats were to win both the House and the Senate, the stocks could plummet more than 10%. And more than just the stock market would feel the effects. He thinks the dollar and treasury yields would be affected, as well as international stocks. He would expect the dollar and the treasury yields to fall and international stocks to outperform. So the treasury yields, you can follow at TLT. Obviously, you can see what there's been a big move. Maybe that's what the bond market's trying to say right now. Not so much that the debt problems in the United States are a problem, even though they're a problem, but that they think that the Democrats are going to sweep into control. The probability of a Democratic sweep has been rising. It stands at roughly 64%, according to the prediction markets. That's up from a 50% read about a month ago. So it's no longer a coin toss. It's unlikely the Democrats are going to sweep. A scenario in which the Republican Party loses the House but maintains power in the Senate is currently priced at 28%. According to Hartnett, that would represent an electoral shift from populist capitalism to populist socialism. Both taxes and regulation would likely increase, and the upshot of that would be negative for company earnings. So he wrote a strategy note that came out this morning. His view that the Democratic Party policies to counteract inflation could challenge the K-shaped wealth boom that has been spending by higher income Americans accelerating. It's accelerated the asset price appreciation for the group. You could also endanger the artificial intelligence capital expenditure boom. A lot going on with this midterms. I think, importantly, there would be the loss of the political capital for President Donald Trump. Full control of Congress by the Democrats would hinder Trump's ability to force governments, corporations, and resources into supporting his policies of resource monopolization and AI supremacy over China. If Republicans were to hold on to the Senate, Hartnett said stock prices could increase by more than 5%. The most bullish scenario would be if the Republican Party swept, according to Hartnett. That would prompt a jump of 10% or more in stocks and sustain a further boost to the AI trade. Betting markets are given such an outcome of only a 9% chance. What do you think? How political do you want to be? Do you want the stock market to go up, according to Hartnett? Or do you want the stock market to potentially go down, depending on who you vote for? A lot riding on this election. After the election, though, will rates peak? There's few reasons to think that we may be getting pretty close to a peak in interest rates, potentially within the next month now. The midterm elections are approaching, and that increases the political pressure to get oil prices lower. A Middle East deal could help. We're already seeing the U.S. and Europe take steps to increase oil supply. Oil matters because lower energy prices could take some pressure off inflation and in turn take some pressure off interest rates. Then you get the higher rates that are starting to bite harder. Housing and autos are two of the most interest rate sensitive parts of our economy. And we're starting to see impact there. People are changing the way they're buying used cars. They're going more for hybrids or electric. Not necessarily the big trucks that are dominant. Used cars are about half the price of new cars right now if you buy them from a dealer. Used car prices have been going sideways, so not a lot of inflation there because of the high price point of a new car. We're getting more questions right now about just how much money is being poured into the AI build-out and whether the returns will ultimately justify the spending. So one signal worth watching is the continued widening of the credit default swap spreads for some AI-related companies. Investors are demanding more insurance against the possibility that some of these companies could run into financial trouble. Here's the big picture right now. 84% of global fixed income now yields more than 3%. Back in January of 2022, that number was just 12%. So that's a pretty dramatic change. If we get a Middle East deal, lower oil prices, or some form of government action that brings energy costs down, it could provide some relief for inflation and take some of the upward pressure off interest rates. A big move's already been made, so we now may be getting close to the point where the rate peak hits rather than continuing to climb. Now, of note, advisors to the ultra-wealthy are steering clients back to bonds now as yields have climbed. The sharp sell-off in bonds has given investors a rare opportunity to lock in stock market-like returns without taking on the risk that comes with stocks. So investment advisors, the ultra-wealthy, have the strategy right now that high-income investors can get extra bang for their buck from buying tax-exempt municipal bonds or using the sell-off to harvest tax losses and reinvest in better-yielding debt. This, to me, looks like a generational opportunity based on 1 month move. Now, it's not saying it can't go higher, but it has created a whole new window of getting in. 10-year treasury yield hitting 5.365%, 30-year treasury yield hitting 5.732% this week. The yield on 10-year treasuries hit a record low of 0.31% back in March of 2020. That's a huge move over 6 years, but it's also been a huge move over 60 days now. Some people are just reluctant to buy into bonds, given the recent sell-off, as well as years of low interest rates making bonds unattractive. For high net worth investors, though, estimates that intermediate and longer term municipal bonds can now ultimately offer tax equivalent yields within 1 to 2 percentage points of the stock market's average return without taking on that same level of risk. So there's tax efficiency of municipal bonds right now. Yields on a 30-year municipal bond hit 5.13% this week for investors subject to the top federal tax bracket and net investment income tax. That was equivalent to an 8.67% taxable yield on a taxable bond. Pretty darn attractive. The Federal Reserve is sounding a warning about household finances, with nearly 20% of American families falling behind on loan payments by the end of 2025. That was up from 12% in the previous survey and the highest level since 2010. So families that are at least 2 months behind on payments also increased, while the share of spending more than 40% of their income on debt payments climbed to 8.6%. That's the highest level since 2013. That's stunning to me. Wealth remains unevenly distributed right now, with median net worth, it rose just 2% to $215,900, while the wealthiest income group saw median net worth jump 31%. So the economy may look healthy on the surface, but mounting debt stress suggests that many Americans are struggling to keep up, even as wealthier households continue to build wealth. I have an event coming up October 15th. Thursday, 6:30 to 8:30 at 12th Preservation Retirement Planning Event with CFP Chad Burton. 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
2: The major averages rising for the day and week. The gains come as oil prices vacillate due to uncertainty about when the war with Iran will allow the global energy industry to return to normal. In the meantime, President Trump striking a deal with Russia, who will immediately supply more than 300,000 tons of diesel fuel to the U.S. this year. Tech stocks

0: 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We're often quick to say, if there's anything I can do, just let me know. 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
1: Accepted in the tech space than other places. And what happens is you typically have a 401k at each location and then you start to lose track. We had a case just last month where at least the person kind of had an idea where these funds were, but we consolidated 13 different 401ks all into a single IRA. So talk about way less paperwork. It was a process.
2: Okay.
1: But that's a big one. It's just losing track. And the more accounts you have, the more accounts that are not getting rebalanced, somebody's not paying attention to the investments. Now, if they're all stuck in the S&P 500 or just a basic index and you're younger, it's not that big of a deal. But as you start to get towards retirement, you need much more diversification, not just the S&P 500, which is really 50% of the move is based on about 15 to 20 stocks.
2: Can I ask a question about that?
1: Yeah.
2: S&P 500 exposure is pretty good because the number one trend is AI right now for the last 5 years. And before that, it was big international companies. Before that, it was like oil companies. Maybe we should trust the S&P 500 to get the trends right and then to basically have them overweighted from popular retail investors buying. Is that enough of a question?
1: I think it's a great question. I think we have to realize that it's the most concentrated that it's ever been. So the 40% exposure to essentially tech means that there's different ways to argue about metrics. It's not just price to earnings ratio. There's revenue growth and all the other stuff. But it means that you're subject to a decline more and you're trying to reduce volatility in retirement or overall wealth management. Even if you're 45 and you've got enough to retire now and an extreme amount of wealth or selling something or inheriting something, wealth management is more about keeping up with the market in the good years and outperforming in the bad. And so a lot of times with a well-diversified, properly allocated portfolio where it's not just the S&P 500, which is all large cap, it's large cap, small cap, international, emerging markets. If you don't have emerging markets or international this year, you're underperforming just like last year. But the thing is that when you add other things into the portfolio, it can reduce what feels like your high return in a high year when the S&P is just crushing it. But typically you have a much smaller decline when the S&P 500 takes one of its hits. Because even if we look at the last 50 years, which has been phenomenal and the market's been positive 80% of the time, that means negative 20% of the time, right? Well, you and I have been doing this since 1999. I used to say 75% of the time it's positive, 25% of the time it's negative. We just had a really good run that's skewing the numbers. But when we go back and look at portfolios that we developed in 1999 or 2007, when the market fell a lot, the portfolios didn't fall as much. And so it's really understanding how math works. There's an average annual return, and then there's the geometric mean, which is what is it really worth? And that's the whole idea that if you have $100,000 and it drops by 50%, you need 100% rate of return to get even. And you can look at total at an average annual return of a fund and it can be very different. You can have a fund and I'll show this example at the event on the 15th where there's a hypothetical investment that has a lower average rate of return, but a higher ending value dollar wise because the dips were much, much smaller. So those that understand the math game, the difference between an average annual return and a geometric mean is real when it comes to investing. So you have to start adding those other asset classes. It's more important in your mid to late 50s and into your retirement age versus it's tough to argue with saying be mostly an S&P 500 for the first half a million dollars. You're good to go.
2: I'm following you. And I want to just highlight that you have a certified financial planner's opinion, which I think is the gold standard. And I come from it from a wealth accumulator opinion. And I talk to people like Joe Davis from the Vanguard, head chief economist, and he's got a different view. So like, depending on where you get your information, you might have wildly different answers.
1: And so some of the other major mistakes that I see in 401ks is just not allocating to the market at all, Rob. So people will sign up and luckily a lot of plans now have a default choice and do a balanced portfolio. But I've met people all the time that had significant balance.

0: losses, and they would have been 2 to 3 times as much more if they would have actually allocated the money into stocks and bonds.
1: Real world example of that. When I spoke at Visa a couple of years ago, they weren't allowed to say this, but the HR department was like, yeah, a lot of our employees who are under 30 have all their 401k in cash. And I was like, really? No way. And they're like, way. So anyway, back to you.
0: And then, so not using the Roth side of the 401k, I think we've had the lowest tax structure I've seen in 30 years, and we have continued administration, whether it's Republicans or Democrats, they continue to spend more and more money and not balance the budget. So taxes are going to go up in the future. So use that Roth, even if it means paying a little more taxes now.
1: I'm with you.
0: And if you have even more money left over, there are what's called a mega Roth option in a lot of companies' 401k plans where you can do the pre-tax side plus an after-tax and get that converted into the Roth. So ask your employer about that. That's a whole show. And the best asset to use to de-risk your retirement as you get near retirement is your 401k, because you can reduce your equity exposure and add other fixed income and other exposure into the 401k without paying taxes because it's deferred. So use that. And then a big one, Rob, that we see is when we take on a business owner that has a 401k and a lot of participants, a lot of times the business owners or the ownership group has the largest balances in the 401k, and most 401ks charge based on the balances and then a per participant fee. So they're paying the majority of the fees right out of their 401k account instead of paying the fees directly from the business account and writing it off. So that's a big one for business owners.
1: So let's talk 401ks. I've often said on the show, I think it's one of the best things Congress ever did by putting this into the IRS tax code. I think it's fantastic. It allows people to automatically save up to 15%. There's tax deferred. There's so many positives. Let's talk more and more about the rules though and regulations regarding the issue on 401k rollovers. Cause like you said, a lot of people have changed jobs and there are rules that you must follow.
0: Yeah, and we hit on this the other day, but there's always this constant battle between the Department of Labor, the SEC and FINRA and everybody else trying to make it so that people aren't so abused on their 401k rollovers. Cause when I hear about a person in their 30s, 40s or 50s getting talked into rolling their old 401k into an annuity, it makes me cry.
1: It's
0: It's just so
1: tough.
0: sad. It's just terrible. Just, that's not a good idea. They have all these promises, but they have all these fees they don't tell you about. So always work with a fiduciary financial advisor that does not work on commissions and things like that. But then also get to know what the fee structure of your 401k is. Should you be looking at something different or other options? Because you have what you can call, there's a 404A5 and a 408B2, which are forms that typically get mailed out now that people don't pay attention to, but you can ask for them to see what are all the underlying fees in my plan.
1: Wow, I
0: You know,
1: didn't know that.
0: should
1: See,
0: I
1: I didn't
0: add
1: know
0: to this
1: that.
0: Roth 401k, or am I eligible to just do my own Roth IRA without any of these fees? So be careful of that. And I'd be very careful if your plan starts to add things like private equity and private credit into the plans. That's one thing that you and I have talked about that scares me a bit because it's not for the average investor.
1: It's not for the average investor because your commitment is supposed to be a little bit more less flexible. You're not be able to sell that day. So you have to give it time to percolate because it's private equity. It's private credit. They're not playing by the rules. They're making their own. They're saying, let's lend these people some money or some equity and give it time to how should I say, cook.
0: Let's talk real quick about those people that have all these different 401ks all over the place. So they're retiring. How do you do a rollover? That's a common question because a lot of people haven't done it before.
1: Is
0: The
1: it
0: first
1: as
0: thing is,
1: simple as calling 800 Fidelity or 800 Vanguard?
0: first you got to figure out, are you going to do it on your own? And if so, where? Or are you going to use an advisor? So if you're going to do it on your own, you're going to typically use Fidelity or Schwab or Vanguard, something like that. And you need to figure that out. And then you need to open an IRA online with one of those custodians. And then you'll have an account number. Once you have an account number, you're ready to do the rollover. You log into your 401k, you click on the rollover option, and it's either going to allow you to process this online and give them your information with your IRA account number, or they're going to display an 800 number where you have to call and do it over the phone. And often when you do it over the phone, they'll send you a form that you have to fill out. And so most cases, unless you're going from a Fidelity 401k to a Fidelity IRA, in most cases, they will send you a check made out to your new IRA. And that's not a taxable event. It's very common. And I would always ask for that check to be given to you an overnight mail, pay the $25 so it doesn't get lost. I've seen 401k checks be lost and out of the market for 2 weeks. So
1: That
0: have,
1: happens to be the
0: pay for
1: two
0: that
1: best weeks of the
0: online.
1: year.
0: And that's typically the case that happens. And then you can start consolidating all of these old 401ks into other IRAs. Now, you have to be careful because sometimes it makes more sense to roll all your old 401ks into your current one, because if you're a high income earner and you're not eligible to directly fund a Roth IRA, you want to be able to do a backdoor Roth IRA. You need to roll them all into your current 401k. So there are some nuances to look out for like that. And some 401ks will have Roth money and pre-tax money. And so you might be opening up a Roth IRA and a regular IRA before you do the rollover. You might also have after-tax dollars in your 401k plan that should be potentially converted to a Roth before you do the rollover. And where you really have to be careful, Rob, is if you have company stock inside your 401k plan, there's something you need to learn about that could be a whole show that's called NUA, where you might be able to, when you do a rollover, transfer that stock into a normal brokerage account and just pay the taxes on what the cost basis is, and all the future stuff will be based on capital gains and then roll everything elsewhere. So that's when it starts to get complicated and where you really need to get some really good advice as you get closer to retirement.
1: I'll just second what you just said and mention that a couple of years ago, probably 3 to 5, I went to Fidelity and I looked at my 401k. Woohoo, I got X amount of dollars. I'm like, wait, where's my Roth? 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
2: With SRN News, I'm Mary Rose. Hurricane Isaias has begun impacting the Gulf Coast and will soon make landfall. The National Hurricane Center reports that it has dropped down to a Category 2 storm but remains powerful as it heads closer to the Florida-Alabama border area. The system is packing winds of 110 miles an hour and is heading north at 18 miles per hour. President Trump is touting a diesel deal with Russia. In a Truth Social post today, the president said Russia will immediately supply over 300,000 tons of diesel fuel to the American and global marketplace after he concluded what the president calls a highly successful discussion with Russian President Putin. President Trump says this is a great announcement for diesel prices. This is SRN News.
3: This is Albert Mobler for townhall.com. There are certain things we just take for granted, at least those of us of a certain age take for granted. Among those is the fact that when you get into a car, there's a radio with the AM band. In the United States, that's not an accident. It is at least partly because of federal mandates going back to the early age of radio and automobiles. There are some very important national security issues at stake here. I grew up in Florida. Look no further than the Cuban Missile Crisis for a reminder of how important communication can be. I recognize that AM radio is no longer as popular as it once was, but AM radio remains important. Our digital transmissions are, technologically speaking, fragile. The House of Representatives recently passed legislation requiring car makers to put AM radio in vehicles. The United States Senate should take it up next, and I hope they do. The Senate should pass it, and President Trump ought to sign the AM Radio for Every Vehicle Act. It turns out that's important. I'm Albert Mobler.
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1: I run through a lot of emails daily, and because they're financial media emails, oftentimes there's advertisements embedded in them. Be careful. I saw one today that says how to earn a tax advantage 10% dividend yield. The average annual return of commercial real estate over 20 years is roughly 9.5%, so says the advertisement, nearly 1% greater than the S&P 500's average annual return of 8.6%. And there is an income fund that I'm not going to name here. It pays an annual 10% dividend yield, and it's a long-term strategy that returns over $25,000 for every $10,000 invested over 10 years. I'd be very cautious, ladies and gentlemen. There's a lot of misinformation out there, and there's a lot of details in the disclosures. The fund says that a 10% distribution comes from rental income, while total returns can also include appreciation. It also says depreciation can make some of the distributions tax advantaged. But you're giving up things investors don't necessarily appreciate when they see the word 10%. Liquidity. This isn't a publicly traded ETF. You can sell tomorrow. You may be stuck in it for months and months and months while the value is dropping. You're subject to valuation transparency. There's no stock market price every second. You get updated when you get updated. There's real estate risk where tenants can leave, properties can fall in value, financing costs can rise like they did in 2026. You're hit with leverage. The fund says it can borrow up to 60% of asset value. Leverage works great on the way up, but it gets painful on the way down. Fees and incentive structure. You need to read the PPM to understand what the investor actually gets after fees and the sponsor's participation. So 10% is a target. It's not guaranteed. And I would absolutely question the ad's comparison of CR, 9.5% historical returns of the S&P 500 is 8.6%. The methodology and time period matter enormously. The fund itself labels its historical return ratio as illustrative and says past performance is not indicative of future results. In other words, ladies and gentlemen, if it sounds too good to be true, I'd say be careful. Some other sounds too good to be true. Things that I hear out there is guaranteed 8 to 12% returns. This is almost always a catch inside of it. Guaranteed by whom? Is it guaranteed by an insurance company, a government, a contractor, guaranteed simply, is that marketing language? 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They're giving you a sales pitch. 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This is marketed towards retirees all the time. Income isn't the same thing as return. I think that's something people need to learn. A fund can distribute money to you while the underlying investment is losing value. When you see $10,000 become $25,000 in 10 years, do the math. That's only about a 9.6% annualized return if everything compounds. So the headline sounds like a magical $25,000 payoff, but the actual proposition is roughly a 10% annual return assumption. And that's not all that great compared to the S&P 500, which has low fees, low commissions. You got to watch out for phrases that are designed to tug at you. For instance, real estate is the best investment I've ever made. I've heard that so many times. If I got a nickel every time, I'd at least have $2 in nickels. So be cautious. Real estate is always the best investment. What was the net return, though? After mortgage interest, property tax, insurance, maintenance, renovations, vacancies, and selling costs, and how much leverage was involved. It's an asset on a balance sheet, but it's also a place, you know, that you can consume. Like when you hear my house is my biggest asset, you don't get rent from the house you live in, and it costs money to own it. Another one that I hear is rent is throwing money away, but you're buying housing either way. With renting, you're buying housing without taking on property taxes, repairs, insurance, transaction costs, and concentration risk. A phrase that I hear often is paying off the mortgage is always the smartest thing. And no, not when interest rates are... I've got a 2.56 or 2.65 mortgage rate on one of my homes. So paying off that mortgage is not a smart thing. I'd effectively be earning the mortgage rate as a risk-free return, but I'm also giving up the ability of my capital to do something elsewhere. Bonds are safe. Have you heard that one? Oh, bonds can lose meaningful value when rates rise. Short-term treasuries and a 20-year bond are very different investments. As September of 2026 showed us, 2022 showed us, bonds are not necessarily safe when you move aggressively higher. How about dividend stocks are safer? A 7% dividend doesn't make a stock safe. The stock can fall 30% while you're collecting your 7%. I've got a good friend, and it's sad to say this, but he's got a heart of gold, but as an investor, he's dumb as a box of rocks. But that's okay. We're not all meant to be good at this. There was a phrase that I heard, you can't lose money in an index fund, but you absolutely can. You just dramatically reduce company-specific risk, which is also a good thing. Cash is trash. Cash can be extremely valuable when you're waiting for opportunities, when you're funding near-term spending or avoiding forced selling. I've heard this one a lot. Gold is a hedge against inflation. Sometimes gold is a hedge against inflation, but gold can go through long periods of disappointing returns and produce no cash flow. Thanks for listening to the show. I have an event coming up October 15th, 6:30, 8:30 at the Crown Plaza Hotel in Foster City. It's a wealth preservation retirement planning event. I'd love to see you there. Sign up at robblackshow.com.
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2: News this hour from Town Hall, I'm Mary Rose. The National Hurricane Center reports Isaias has dropped down to a Category 2 storm, but remains powerful as it heads closer to the Florida-Alabama border area. The system is packing winds of 110 miles an hour and is heading north at 18 miles per hour. Lisa Carton reporting.
12: The National Hurricane Center reports Isaias will be packing winds well over 100 miles per hour when it hits while it gains strength in the Gulf. Some areas could see storm surge up to 7 feet.
2: ICE says the man shot by one of its agents in New York City yesterday had a criminal record and was in the country illegally. Speaking to reporters today, Department of Homeland Security Secretary Mark Wayne Mullen said agents were unaware there was a 5-year-old child inside Oscar Belgal's car when they fired on him.
13: But do you know who was? Oscar. Oscar knew he had a child in his car. Oscar chose to accelerate at a high rate of speed and ram two different vehicles as he was, as appears to be going towards officers.
2: Mullen also criticized the policies of New York and other sanctuary cities for releasing illegal immigrants back onto the streets. Following the shooting, Governor Kathy Hochul wants the Trump administration to end all ICE operations in New York. Football Hall of Famer Mike Ditka has died at 86. His family announced today he coached the Chicago Bears to a Super Bowl XX win and was drafted 5th overall by the team in 1961. Ditka also played for the Eagles and the Cowboys, becoming the first tight end inducted into the Pro Football Hall of Fame. Mike Ditka's family called him the heart of our family. More on these stories at townhall.com.
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2: Big tech companies in Silicon Valley may be looking for workers after the suspension of a long-standing immigration policy.
15: Vice President J.D. Vance says foreign workers at tech firms will no longer be able to apply for permanent resident status in the U.S. through an employer-based program.
16: If you are working as an H-1B visa in the United States of America, you're earning $20,000 less than an American citizen.
15: The H-1B visa program has been the thing that tech companies have used to attract talent from outside the U.S.
16: You make a ton of money by undercutting the wages of American workers.
15: Silicon Valley's reliance on foreign workers has long been a sticking point in the debate over federal immigration policies. I'm Jason Campadonia.
2: A strong 7.7 magnitude earthquake hit Panama today. The USGA originally had it at an 8.0 before it was downgraded. The quake was centered near the rural community of Arriba. Breaking news, townhall.com. California's $15 billion unclaimed property program is facing a federal lawsuit alleging state officials and two private contractors improperly seized and sold investors' assets.
17: The lawsuit alleges state officials altered the addresses of some overseas investors to fake a connection to California, allowing the state to claim assets it otherwise had no business doing. In one case, an investor from Brazil says officials changed his home address to a fake California one and sold more than $700,000 of his Google retirement stocks. Biden reporting.
2: The famous Radio City Rockettes are gearing up for their 101st season of the Christmas Spectacular. Officials say the Rockettes are practicing 6 hours a day, 6 days a week, for 6 weeks leading up to the season. There are 230 shows lined up. More on these stories at townhall.com.
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2: 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Of course, if you want to connect with me directly, you can do that by emailing me at ontheedge@businessontheedge.biz or call 1-888-MY-SBC-30. Welcome in, welcome in. I like seeing welcome in. I'm going to be a little bit on my soapbox today. And sometimes I get on it, and hopefully I'll be able to get off it by the end of the show, or not. We'll see. I want to talk about lead at a higher level. Lead at a higher level. This is like one of my pet peeves when it comes to business owners, entrepreneurs, and learning how to lead your people, learning how to lead at a higher level. And we don't always see great leaders in corporate America. I mean, we can talk about some of the controversial leaders over time. We've got our president, right, is controversial in how he leads. Steve Jobs, very controversial in how he led Apple. So we could go down that bunny trail. But that's not what we're going to talk about today. How great leaders bring out the best in people without breaking them down. That is so important. Great leaders bring out the best in their people. You're not always going to get, and this that doesn't mean that the leader is patting you on the head and they're a yes person. They're firm, but they're fair. Okay. They're firm, but they're fair. They got to be truthful with you to make sure that everything is moving towards the objectives and goals of the organization. And great leaders keep in mind your greatness and your potential. And so great leaders bring out the best in people without breaking them down. So let's see. Business on the Edge today. Welcome in, folks. So I want to start here in that this is not about titles. This is not about leadership titles, positions, who has the biggest office with the greatest window with the best view. We are talking about high-level leadership. If you want to be a high-level leader, then you're going to want to listen to this entire show and maybe listen to it again. And if you're not a small business owner, entrepreneur, and you're in a place of position in your organization, and maybe you might have some struggles in leadership or how you interact, this is a great place to be. You want to be a great leader. So we're talking about high-level leadership and how exceptional leaders bring out the best in their employees, their contractors. Remember, contractors are also, you can't treat contractors any kind of way, folks, in teams. You can't, just because they're not W-2, you can't go sideways. Don't go sideways. A leader can either build confidence, creativity, and commitment, or... And this is, and I see this a lot with women. They can create fear. Do you know that women in the workplace has the highest percentage of bullying other women in the workplace? we know that we've been hearing for years men bully women in the workplace, but statistically, women bully at a higher level other women in the workplace than men. Did you know that? Crazy, crazy. It's not okay if you're a bully. If you're a bully, it's not okay. Just doesn't matter if you're a bully, it's not okay. At any point, let alone in the workplace, right? So they create this fear, or there's confusion. What does that do? It creates resentment, right? Yelling, screaming, public humiliation, intimidation, and constant criticism may produce what? Temporary compliance, but they really produce loyalty. It really, really produces excellence or long-term success. You have to decide on what you want to achieve with your teams. So we're going to break down what great leaders do, what weak leaders, that's a thing, often get wrong, and the qualities every business owner and company leader should develop. I'm trying to help someone. I'm not trying to hurt you. I'm not trying to offend you. But if it offends you and it makes you better, then we welcome offense as well. So let's begin with one of the biggest misconceptions about leadership. Okay, here's its misconceptions. Being loud, aggressive, controlling does not make someone a strong leader. I know I just messed up a whole lot of you out there. This is a big, big, massive misconception. Being loud, aggressive, a bully, or controlling does not make a person a strong leader. High level, and listen, you know the difference, okay? When you're around high level leaders, high-level leaders don't have to intimidate their people to get results. They don't. Unnecessary. So let me give you some points here. Number one for great leaders. Number one. If you're taking mental notes while you're driving, stay safe on the road, folks. Great leaders create clarity. Great leaders create clarity. Employees and contractors will perform better. And I had this statistic from bar charts. And one of the statistic on employees and what they wanted most from their leadership, their bosses, more than a higher paycheck was their respect, their approval might not be the right word, but they weren't looking for the appreciation. They wanted appreciation. They wanted respect. So when they understand your team, the expectations, deadlines, authority, and the outcomes that you want for that assignment, when you as a leader provide clarity, they're going to perform better. It's as simple as that. They're going to perform better. So it's your responsibility as a leader to provide clarity, not the employees, not the contractors, not the team, you. Make sure that's what you're doing. Number two, strong leaders. This is a biggie, folks. Are you holding on to your seat? this is just good stuff. Sometimes we need to eat our peas, you know, on your plate. Yeah, most kids don't like eating their peas. And so we're going to eat some peas today. Strong leaders correct without humiliating. So problems should be addressed, and problems are going to show up. They should be addressed directly. But yelling, name-calling, threatening, or embarrassing someone publicly, what does that do? It damages your trust, and it will often create more mistakes. I remember in my first business, I had an audio video production company that I started in early 2001. Really, really enjoyed the work that I did there and the team that was built over the 6 or 7 years we were in operations. And one day my executive assistant came to me and shared that someone that I had newly hired as our account executive, they were having some, this, and our office was smaller. Our office was 900 square foot office, and I had a little back office. And she comes in and sits down. Now you have to understand, this person that I'm talking about, for her to get upset, you'd really have to do something to her. She's just like one of the kindest and sweetest people you'd ever know. If she's listening, you know who you are. And she came in and was upset because the new hire was making her world miserable. They'd gotten in some sort of conflict. And so I'm one of those that I can come in and, you know, put everything on the table. Let's fix it. Let's go on. And so what I recommended is for them to sit and talk and see if they could figure things out together. If they couldn't, then I would need to step in. But giving your personnel an opportunity, these are adults that you're working with, an opportunity to resolve is not a bad thing. Okay, it's a good thing in a healthy way. All right. And they were able to resolve it, which was great. Now, in small business, and when you have bigger, you know, institutions and all of that, there's other protocols. But it's always good to sit down, and it's okay to sit down with your leaders. And could we sit down and all, you know, talk collectively? Sure. But you don't embarrass them, right? Last point when we come back, respect creates influence. We're going to talk about that. Hold on to that when we come back. You listen to Margaret Jackson here on AM 1220 KDOW Business on the Edge. We are Bay Area's business and finance leader.
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2: Welcome back in. Welcome back in, Bay Area, Silicon Valley, Bay Area, and around the world, U.S. You know, I haven't said this in a long time. We are the tech ecchi capital of the world. Don't forget it, world. We are crushing it in Silicon Valley with new technology and all that coming out. I know I'd like to kind of poke the bear a little bit. It's really, really great being in such an innovative place. So if you're just tuning in, we're talking about leadership. We're talking about leadership. Leaders that lead at a higher level. These things aren't hard to do. They're decisions. You have to decide to be what kind of leader you want to be. I'm very clear on what type of leader I want to be. And I want to be known as a high-level leader. And you will get the best out of your people if you treat them with the respect and appreciation that they deserve. So my final point in talking about, well, in this specific leadership in terms of influence and not intimidation, leadership should not be intimidating. My third point to this overarching thought, respect creates influence. Respect creates influence. Say it with me. Respect creates influence. So your team contractors, employees may obey, and that's an interesting word in the workplace, obey an intimidating leader temporarily. But they won't go above and beyond for that leader. Okay, now for those that they respect, they will go above and beyond for that leader. But for those that are intimidating and bullies and all of that, sure, you're gonna get work out of them. And they're probably going to be looking at their resume and dusting it off and trying to find some place where they could be appreciated. So leadership, and let me wrap it up with this kind of thought. Leadership isn't about proving you're the most powerful person in the room, right? It's not about proving that you're the most powerful person in the room. You got to poke your chest out, pop your collar, all that kind of stuff. It's really about creating an environment where people are confident enough to contribute their best work. That's what you want. You want them to be comfortable contributing their best work for your company goals, for what you're trying to achieve. Anyway, I only have so much time on the show, so let's move on. All right. What else do high-level leaders do? Bring out strengths. Don't only point out weaknesses. You have to point out things, but that doesn't have to be the only thing that your team, employees, contractors feel from you. So high-level leaders understand that every employee and contract brings different talents, experiences, and working styles to the table. The differentiation. It's so funny. We want diversity. I could go somewhere with that, but I'm going to stay on topic. Anyway, I'm going to stay on topic. Your job as a leader is not simply to manage their weaknesses. And I don't really love the word manage, because managers manage things. You don't really manage people. You lead people. But for the sake of making my point, your job as a leader is not just to manage their weaknesses, it is to recognize and develop their strengths. Come on. Develop their strengths. And if you are a weak leader and intimidated because you have a great worker that might look outshine you in the workplace, that's your kink. That's not their kink. So you need to fix you. You need to fix that kink in you. And be honest with yourself and know that you can bring out the best in others, and it will help continue to shape you as a leader and be confident. If you're in the role, you don't have to prove anything. Do the work at a high level. Work with people and make sure that you are strengthening them. And because as you strengthen them, hey guys, it's going to strengthen you. It's only going to make you look better. Number two, give meaningful recognition. So recognition does not always require money or awards and all of that. And I said earlier that appreciation, a sincere acknowledgement, a sincere appreciation of your team members' contributions to whatever project or whatever you're working on, that settles something. I love when my customer says, hey, Margaret, you know, and they appreciate the hard work that I'm doing. It increases my desire to work with them. So you can increase confidence, you can increase motivation, you can increase morale. And if you're a business owner, all your customers are your bosses anyway. So we want to hear from them. Come on, I got to go to a commercial break. But when we come back, coach people toward improvement. When we come back, we're going to talk about that. 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We are Bay Area's business and finance leader.

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1: Natural born leader. They're a natural born leader. Well, I don't really subscribe to that thinking or in that sense. I think everyone is born with the capacity to lead. What you do with it, it certainly is a skill that needs to be developed. You can have the capacity to do something. You could have the materials in you that to build upon, but if you don't, then either you're not leading at all in your life and whatever you're supposed to be doing, and you're not developing it, or you're a weak leader. These are choices. We gotta develop the leadership skill. So before we went to commercial break, I promise you we will talk about my final point, coach people toward improvement. Coach people toward improvement. Instead of constantly saying what someone did wrong, and we talked a little bit about this, explain what success looks like. So, well, these are they're adults. They should. Well, expectations. Sometimes we have workplace conflict because expectations are wrong. As a leader, explain what success looks like, and give your team a reasonable opportunity to improve. Employees and contractors should not feel, or your team, they shouldn't feel invisible until they misstep or make a mistake. And all of a sudden, you're pouncing on them. Come on. How is that okay? Do you prefer that? Do you want that? And maybe you've experienced that. And it says, well, I had to deal with it because I was in the military, and when I was in basic training, they were yelling at us all the time. They're trying to create soldiers, not to make their lives difficult, but to make their lives capable of going to war and coming home alive. So we do understand that in basic training, and you're going through all of this, there's a lot of yelling and all of that. That's a different conversation, and we might talk about that and bring in some drill sergeants and have some conversations. But your employees, your contractors, should not feel like you are not interested in whatever they're doing until they make a mistake. High-level leaders notice contributions, reinforce progress, develop potential. Those are the leaders that you want to become. I got to go to a commercial break. When we come back, communicate like a leader. And you're listening to AM 1220 KDOW Business on the Edge with Margaret Jackson, Bayer's business and finance leader.
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2: 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With SRN News, I'm Mary Rose. Hurricane Isaias has begun impacting the Gulf Coast and will soon make landfall. The National Hurricane Center reports that it has dropped down to a Category 2 storm, but remains powerful as it heads closer to the Florida-Alabama border area. The system is packing winds of 110 miles an hour and is heading north at 18 miles per hour. President Trump is touting a diesel deal with Russia. In a Truth Social post, the president said Russia will immediately supply over 300,000 tons of diesel fuel to the American and global marketplace after he concluded what he calls a highly successful discussion with Russian President Putin. President Trump said this is a great announcement for diesel prices for Americans. This is SRN News.
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4: 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I'm calling it a funnel model, funnel driven website that allows you to get connected to what you need without the traditional website of a coach, consultant, and all of that. You're going to be able to just go to different things that will support you. So we're very excited about that. So if you get a chance, when we launch it, I'd love for you to go out and take a look at it. Let me know what you think. You can always email us at ontheedge@businessontheedge.biz. And when I say us, I mean me. It comes directly to me. That is an email directly for me in this show. So I'd love to hear from you on that. So let's get back to our topic before we totally run out of time here. So leading at a higher level, and I'm going to try to get through all of my content today. I don't know that I will. Sometimes I feel like I just need more time. Communicate like a leader. So what happens when there's poor communication? What does it do? It can destroy an otherwise great and talented team if you're not clearly communicating. Great leaders communicate expectations clearly, listen carefully, that's a point, and make it safe for people to ask questions before problems become a problem, or expensive problems for that matter. So you want to communicate. Point number one, say what you mean without being disrespectful. Watch your tones. My mother used to say, it's not what you say, it's how you say it. Be mindful of how you're saying things. If you have to yell, scream, cuss, use explicitives and all of that, and then that's not great communication. Direct communication is healthy. Cruel, insulting, sarcastic, or demeaning communication is not leadership. And let me just say this on another note, and I'm probably going to have to do a show about this, is how employees and contractors and teams need to build their own, say, self-esteem, their confidence, not just relying totally on the company leader. Great leaders will invest in their teams and encourage them and build them up. But you, as employees and contractors or teams, you also have to discern or listen. If you're a person that's easily offended, your leader may be communicating with you well and you're still offended, or your feelings are hurt because they're wanting you to correct something, or and they're doing it in a respectful and professional way. So if you are weak in your intellectual, professional acumen, or it needs to mature, then that can still cause issues. So there is a part on the other side of that coin, you as an employee, you as a contractor, you as your team, to ensure that you are not easily offended, because leaders do have a job to do, and at the end of the day, you're all working towards the same goal and the success of projects and company goals and so forth. So make sure that you're not overly sensitive. And when I say overly sensitive, I don't want you to have a picture of which is totally, totally miss is a not a misnomer, but a misconception of women, that if you're sensitive, it has to be a woman. Come on, cut it out. Let's grow up in our understanding. We got power women out there that are doing great things. So point number two, listen before reaching conclusions. There may be missing information. In fact, I just sent out an email, or a text video to a group to bring clarity to a situation. Now, this was personal, but this is how I typically will respond to when there's wrong or not clarity and someone's not listening. So we need to make sure that everyone listens, they're on the same page. So there might be missing information, conflicting instructions, limited resources, or circumstances that can affect the outcome of your project. So ask questions before assigning blame. Ask questions, find out, do your due diligence, and make sure that everyone's ending up on the same page, okay, and that there's not any miscommunication. So number three, do not communicate only when something goes wrong. And I've said this a couple of times. Don't respond only when something goes wrong. Give some haikus. Give some kudos. So regular check-ins help leaders identify challenges early and prevent small misunderstandings from becoming major conflicts. I got to go to a commercial break. When we come back, more what not to do.
3: For more information on the Small Business Concierge magazine, or to invite Margaret Jackson to speak, go to smallbusinessconcierge.biz. That's smallbusinessconcierge.biz.
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4: R-E-S-P-E-C-T. Welcome back in. Welcome back in. Yes, that's all employees are asking. All right, welcome back in. Let's wrap it up. We're at the bottom of our hour. Let's wrap it up. Thank you, Aretha Franklin. Okay, so what not to do. We were talking about in the last segment, do not communicate only when something goes wrong. What not to do. And you've heard this. You know this. You know better. You know better. Do not yell across the office. Don't send angry messages while you're emotional, emails and all of that. Don't go. Calm down. Don't correct people in front of customers. Oh, come on. You don't want to create a culture in your office, in your business, where employees are afraid to bring you bad news. They don't know how you're going to respond. It's not good. It's not healthy. Stressful, actually. I was in that situation. It's like during COVID, I was in that situation. And I was working for an organization, and one of the leaders in the organization really began to make things very difficult for me because I'm not an unethical person. I do my best not to be an unethical person. And when you're working with people who are unethical people, that gets difficult, right? But I stand true to my standards. My standards doesn't change because of your intimidation. I don't become something else because you won't act right. I'm going to be who I'm going to be, which is ethical. And I'm going to keep my feet rooted there. And so that didn't go over well. And it was like going into the office during SIP, right? Stay in place. I was like on, you know, we're all coming to the office via Zoom, right? And I was like, oh my gosh, I don't want to go into work today. I don't want to go into this situation, right? And so this can happen when you're working with any organizations. If you're a contractor and all, you can feel like, I don't want to be there today. So communication should move the work forward. Now, when communication consistently creates fear, defensiveness, or confusion, leadership must take responsibility for changing the environment. It's your responsibility. Change the environment. All right, I'm going to try to wrap this up and give you a couple of points about accountability goes both ways. You heard me kind of deal with that. High-level leadership requires accountability, but accountability cannot only flow downward. Leaders must also take responsibility for unclear directions, poor planning, unrealistic deadlines, and decisions that negatively affect the team. So especially you as small business owners and entrepreneurs, you're wearing a lot of hats. And when you start bringing people into the team, it can be discombobulating, right? And frustrating or whatever. So you got to find a place of zen and peace where you're in those growing pains. And so don't scream and yell at the people that are trying to help you build your business. And if you're already established, then of course, again, it still flows upward. Even if you're a small business owner, it doesn't matter. You have a responsibility to be a good leader, a great leader, a higher level leader to your team. Not things like, I'm the boss, so you just do it. What? Come on. We can do better than that. Okay, so I'm going to make one point on this, and I'm going to go to my next point because I'm going to run out of time here. Admit leadership mistakes. I've got several points, but admit leadership mistakes. A leader does not lose authority by saying, I was wrong. I was wrong. I did not communicate that clearly, or we need to make an adjustment, or honest accountability strengthens your credibility. So it's okay to say, I was wrong. It does not weaken who you are. It strengthens who you are. I could have responded to that better. I apologize. Apologies are great. Just saying. Just food for thought. Food for thought. Okay, so another point that I want to make or deal with, build a culture people want to give their best to. Isn't that awesome? Build a culture that people want to say, I just want to help Margaret Jackson go to a ridiculous level because she's a fantastic leader. Isn't that great? Don't you want to hear those kind of words? People do their best work in environments where excellence is expected, but respect is also present. So we like excellence, but respect has to be present. So a high-performing culture should challenge people without emotionally exhausting or devaluing them. They're excited with you. Take them on the journey. Take them on the ride. They want success. Why? That means they get a raise. They get benefits. Psychological safety is important in the workplace. We're having problems with people's sanity in our country. That's crazy. Going in the workplace and just doing something horrific. People should be able to ask questions respectfully, disagree, share ideas. People may forget a particular assignment, project, or deadline, but they will remember how leadership made them feel while they were doing the work. So be a great leader. I got to get out of here. So much more to talk about. Be great to your teams. Be good to someone out there. This is Margaret Jackson on AM 1220 KDOW Business and Edge. We are Bay Area's business and finance leader.
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2: News this hour from Town Hall, I'm Mary Rose. Hurricane Isaias live tracker. It's a major Category 2 storm, and it's expected to make landfall along the Gulf Coast this evening. And officials are urging coastal residents from Mississippi to the Florida Panhandle to take the season's first Atlantic hurricane seriously. Lisa Carton reporting.
13: Hurricane Isaias has begun impacting the Gulf Coast as the storm heads towards the region. The National Hurricane Center reports it remains a Category 3 storm and is close to 50 miles south of Pensacola, Florida. The system is packing winds of 115 miles an hour and heading north at 18 miles an hour. A hurricane warning is in effect from Louisiana to the Florida Panhandle, where forecasters are warning of storm surge along the coast and life-threatening inundation over the next day and a half.
2: Tempers flared during a U.S. Senate debate in Grand Rapids, Michigan.
14: A fiery debate between Republican Mike Rogers and Democrat Abdul El-Sayed. Rogers calling El-Sayed a con man for describing himself as a doctor despite not having a medical license. And on the topic of campaign funds, Rogers saying this.
15: So that means you're bought off by George Soros' family. That means that you're bought off by Hamas, Hezbollah, Al-Qaeda. Those people who are supporting you pour that money into your campaign.
16: This is
15: you
16: a very
15: begged Chuck Schumer, begged Chuck Schumer. Matter of fact, you had to sneak by the trash cans in the back of the building to beg for that money.
2: Laura Winters reporting. The University of Michigan's October report shows consumer confidence lowered this month, with Republicans believing it is a stark reminder of why voters are demanding a return to President Trump's America First agenda. Football Hall of Famer Mike Ditka has died at the age of 86. More on these stories at townhall.com.
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20: I'm Charles Fang, and this is the Fox Business Report.
21: Stocks ending higher for the day and week, with the Dow wrapping up its best week in 2 months as stable oil prices and steady treasury yields ease inflation worries. Tech was one of the best performers, boosting the tech-heavy NASDAQ, which rebounded from its worst day in 2 months. The Mag 7 big-cap tech stocks were mostly higher. However, shares of Apple bucking the upward trend and falling 1% after Nikkei Asia reported that the tech company told some of its suppliers to cut production of parts for its new iPhone 18 lineup due to softer demand. Investors are getting in gear for earnings next week, with big banks kicking off earnings season. In addition, CPI and PPI reports will be released that will test the inflation outlook. The Dow up 423 points, the NASDAQ higher by 173, S&P 500 up 46. That's your Fox Business Report. I'm Hillary Barsky, invested in you.
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24: Department, Energy Department, Environmental Protection Agency, and other agencies to address the state barriers to key energy infrastructure. The move is in keeping with Trump's second-term energy dominance agenda and the president's efforts to accelerate the construction of pipelines and power plants. GTCR and Elliott Investment Management are in advanced talks to acquire car insurance software provider CCC Intelligence Solutions. This according to people familiar with the matter. A deal could be announced as soon as next week, said the people who asked not to be identified because the information is private. A final agreement has not been reached, and details including the timing could change or talks could end without a deal. The Friday numbers on Wall Street, the Dow, it added 423. NASDAQ was up 172. The S&P gained 46. The 10-year Treasury yield stands at 5.24%. The 2-year Treasury yield is at 4.74%. West Texas Intermediate, as we check oil, is at 91.58, and Brent crude stands at 104.37. 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I'm Ed Kalenge, and this is Bloomberg.
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0: I'm Stephanie Flanders, and you're listening to a portion of this week's Trumponomics podcast on Bloomberg Radio. Today I'm speaking with the authors Ben Tarnoff and Quinn Slobodian about their book, Muskism, A Guide for the Perplexed. Today we're stepping back from the news for one of our sporadic conversations about a book that I think casts new light on some key Trumponomic themes. The book is Muskism, A Guide for the Perplexed. It came out a few months ago, and I should say it's not a traditional biography of Elon Musk, but an analysis of Muskism as a worldview, or as the book puts it, an operating system for the 21st century. Now, we should probably also add it's not a sympathetic portrait of the man or that worldview, but the authors do capture some of the big developments in 21st century capitalism and Trumponomics that we're living with now that were either pioneered or greatly exploited and accelerated by Elon Musk. And those authors, I'm happy to say, are with me now. Ben Tarnoff, technologist and co-founder of Logic Magazine, who's written for a lot of publications and also wrote in 2022 the book Internet for the People, The Fight for Our Digital Future. Ben, thanks for joining Trumponomics.
1: Thanks so much for having us.
0: And Quinn Slobodian is Professor of International History at Boston University, a Guggenheim Fellow for 2025-26, and author of the book Hayek's Bastards, Race, Gold, IQ, and the Capitalism of the Far Right, which won a bunch of awards, including National Book Critics Circle Award. Quinn, welcome.
1: Happy to be here.
0: I'm going to not necessarily point particular questions at either of you and just hope that you've reached a kind of symbiosis having written this book together. One question, the obvious one, is why write Muskism? What was the point of doing it?
2: We'd both been in the same position, which is being overwhelmed by the presence of Musk and in many ways wanting to mute him from our stream, both metaphorically and literally. But especially at the height of Doge and after having respectively reviewed the Isaacson biography, we felt like there was a story about Musk that wasn't really being told. That was really a more structural story about political economy, less about his psyche and his drug habits and more about the world that made him possible. So we really wanted to explain this gap between his absurdity, grotesqueness, and almost risibility, and then the fact that he has been rewarded more generously and opulently by the global economy than any person in history. How can you account for this gap between a kind of a mockery of a man and the rewards of the system? That was the motivating question I think we set out to answer.
0: That was what was striking to me. Some of it was illuminated by his life story, or you were using bits of his life story to show how he had come to exemplify these key features of a certain model of capitalism. And as you say in the book, an operating system for the 21st century. Also a very prominent feature of Elon Musk is his political worldview. But for this conversation, I'm particularly focused on these sort of elements of his approach to capitalism that you draw out. One of them is this key theme and his approach to business that doesn't try to escape the state, but actually using the state to build market power, to build wealth and profit. So maybe take us through that and a little bit of where we've seen that in his life story.
1: Well, this is one of the misconceptions that accompanies quite a bit of the commentary on Musk, which is to present him as a libertarian, as a figure who's interested in shrinking the state or escaping the state. But what one finds when you look at the entire arc of Musk's career since his early beginnings in Silicon Valley during the 1990s dot-com boom is that he has consistently sought to instrumentalize the state as a source of power and profit, that far from trying to exit the state, he has tried to achieve what we describe as state symbiosis. So to find a profitable integration with government power in ways that help him build his businesses. And the really clarifying case here is that of SpaceX, which more than any of his other ventures has managed to really achieve this extraordinary level of state integration.
0: I mean, it's funny because I was talking to someone in Europe about, you know, they were doing a sort of classic economic study of public-private partnerships and how the Europeans had worked with various rocket manufacturers and others. which ones were successful and which weren't. And I was asking him sort of, okay, but is it a success if you've got a lot of rockets, but you're completely dependent on this one private sector company that you've worked with? I mean, that is one of the key things that you bring out, these sort of public-private partnerships today, not partnerships of equals, especially when you see Starlink.
2: Yeah, I mean, if one of the canards we were hoping to dispel with the book was this idea that Silicon Valley ideology can be easily summarized as libertarianism, I think another one of the easy dismissals of Musk that we wanted to unsettle was the idea that he's simply a crony capitalist and a kind of a parasite on the system. If you follow the stages of his career, as Ben suggested with the example of SpaceX, he's been extraordinarily adept at making himself useful to the government at different moments. When he rolls out SpaceX in 2002, that's to aid in the expansion of the global war on terror and the new model of network-centric warfare that Rumsfeld imagines it to be conducted through. But then just a handful of years later, he is making himself useful to Obama in the green industrial policy that's designed to electrify the auto sectors to make America less dependent on fossil and less required to enter in quagmires like the Iraq war. So he has actually, as you're saying, managed to offer an expansion of state capacity in certain ways. We talk about this as sovereignty as a service, which in very concrete ways allows governments and clients to do things that they couldn't do before, right? It's very important, even as critics, to point out that he, through SpaceX, has reduced the cost of putting mass into orbit by over 90% across 20 years of business. So that seems on its face like a kind of positive thing, you could say, a successful public-private partnership, good industrial policy. But it comes with this catch, of course, which is that he holds veto power ultimately over that feature of state capacity you've just gained through your contract with him. And this is made extremely clear, of course, through the discretionary and arbitrary and unexplained and actually disavowed decisions to turn off internet connectivity in the battlefield for the Ukrainian armed forces on at least one occasion in Kherson and probably in Crimea as well. So this is the promise of sovereignty through technology that cashes out as deep dependency on private, ultimately unaccountable individuals. And Musk is in some ways only the most extreme and exaggerated version of that phenomenon across the digital capitalist space.
0: The Ukraine case was very striking, and you remind us the Polish foreign minister has suggested after one of these incidents that they might be forced to look for other suppliers if Starlink was an unreliable provider. And Musk just said, be quiet, small man, which I think embodies obviously the way he approaches things. Peter Thiel famously thinks you should just build monopoly businesses. You don't want to actually have competition. You want to have, you want to be in the only one in your space. He is quite suspicious of government and what place government. And Elon has had this different approach of colonizing the state. But the monopoly control is a big piece of it.
1: Thiel is a funny case because, of course, among his best-known ventures is Palantir, which is founded shortly after SpaceX and benefits from, I would say, many of the same political economic developments, rides this contracting wave of the war on terror and successfully implants itself deeply in the American state, just as deeply as SpaceX. So while Thiel, as you point out, has fashioned himself as a libertarian ideologue of sorts, his actual business practices do bear some resemblance to this Muskist state symbiosis dynamic that we're describing. But I think that does point to a deeper dissimilarity between the two men, which is that Thiel has always been interested in presenting himself as an intellectual of sorts, of someone who has intellectual and ideological motivations for his actions, whether or not those entirely justify or align with the outcomes. Whereas Musk, and this is something that I think made writing about him a bit challenging, but also quite interesting, one finds Musk's ideology, if you like, in the everyday operations of his businesses, particularly before he turns to the far right. He's generally disinclined to make the kind of grand pronouncements that a Peter Thiel might. But if you want to learn what is the operating system of Muskism, you actually have to look at how does he practice capitalism every day.
0: One of the other themes that you're pulling out from his version of capitalism is that he was ahead of his time before deglobalization. He was into a sort of fortress economy approach to building things, a very vertically integrated production at the time where actually most other big businesses around the world were actually building their very globally integrated supply chains. That is something that comes through and in the end is a great advantage for him, I guess.
2: Absolutely. And following what Ben said, our analog really here is Fordism, right? And Fordism is not a system that people understood purely by reading the life and work of Henry Ford, but it's something they understood by seeing how he organized manufacturing and then the world outside the factory. But this feature of Musk that is often related to Ford, namely vertical integration, this desire to bring as much as possible of the production under the roof of one firm, has often been remarked on as a unique feature of Musk. He was doing it before it was cool, so to speak, right? Already in the 2000s at the high point of kind of supply chain capitalism and high globalization, he was already trying to make as many of the components he saw himself, reduce dependency on contractors and so on. That's always been remarked on, but very rarely or ever explained. Where did the inspiration for this come from? And I think this is one of the interventions of our book, actually, is to draw on his South African upbringing, not only or merely to explain his later turn to ethno-nationalist and exclusionary racism, but to explain some of his political economic inclinations. So late apartheid South Africa, where of course he was raised and left in his late teens, was in a third way, in contradistinction to US-led globalization already at the time and Soviet-style search for self-sufficiency in a block model. South Africa was creating what we call fortress futurism. They were using IBM mainframes to practice apartheid. They developed their own nuclear bomb. And Musk seemed to have brought this mentality with him.
0: Coming up, more from my conversation with Ben Tarnoff and Quinn Slobodian about their book, Muskism, A Guide for the Perplexed. I'm Stephanie Flanders, and you're listening to the Trumponomics podcast on Bloomberg Radio.
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13: This is Albert Moeller for townhall.com. There are certain things we just take for granted, at least those of us of a certain age take for granted. Among those is the fact that when you get into a car, there's a radio with the AM band. In the United States, that's not an accident. It is at least partly because of federal mandates going back to the early age of radio and automobiles. There are some very important national security issues at stake here. I grew up in Florida. Look no further than the Cuban Missile Crisis for a reminder of how important communication can be. I recognize that AM radio is no longer as popular as it once was, but AM radio remains important. Our digital transmissions are, technologically speaking, fragile. The House of Representatives recently passed legislation requiring car makers to put AM radio in vehicles. The United States Senate should take it up next, and I hope they do. The Senate should pass it, and President Trump ought to sign the AM Radio for Every Vehicle Act. It turns out that's important. I'm Albert Moeller.
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0: I'm Stephanie Flanders, and you're listening to a portion of this week's Trumponomics podcast on Bloomberg Radio. Today I'm speaking with the authors Ben Tarnoff and Quinn Slobodian about their book, Muskism, A Guide for the Perplexed. The prepper point and the sort of self-reliance, I had a sort of ludicrous example when I interviewed him down the line in a kind of remote interview for a big conference, actually, in London. And just as we were about to start, and his was obviously one of the highlights of the program, was to talk to him. There had been these big storms in Texas where he was. He was in his house quite near the factory, the SpaceX right. factory. And there'd been these big power outages. So we lost all contact. And then he came back on about 15 minutes later, and it transpired that his WhatsApp video interview was being powered by one of the batteries of his Tesla car.
1: Right.
0: And after about 15 minutes, he switched to the other battery of the other car. But this is obviously what, you know, everyone should be trying to do. But you made the point that on the other side of these kind of monopoly sort of, very dependent relationships that Pentagon and other parts of government have got into, that, you know, their service was being provided, that they were actually, he was doing something more cheaply and better than any other government contractor had been able to do. Where that failed was in the case of Doge. I mean, how do you, when you think about the themes in your book, what new light does that cast on the Doge experience?
1: Yeah, I think Doge really represents a inflection point in the arc that we're tracing. Because if you think about state symbiosis, as you suggested, symbiosis in ecology is a relationship of mutual benefit between two organisms. Whereas in the Doge experience, it seems to tip over into something perhaps closer to parasitism, where Musk actually directly enters the state, doesn't just provision the state with services of sovereignty, but begins to exercise a degree of sovereignty himself, personally, which is quite unprecedented in his history, and does so not very clearly to his own financial benefit.
2: The chapter we have about Doge is called State Acts, and our working assumption is that he thinks reformatting and restructuring the government will be very similar to the way he restructured and reformatted his own businesses. He thought, like Twitter, it would not only be easy, but it might also be fun. He gamified the practice of Doge quite literally by naming it after a meme coin. But it was also continuous with things that came before, like the other Obama examples we've already cited. Doge was created inside the shell of the U.S. Digital Services Office, which was created under Obama in the effort to upgrade, modernize, and bring online the government's databases. So there is a continuity there that we think is under-remarked on, that in his case was radicalized to such a point that gutting the parts of the government that were seen as inefficient did create a kind of blank slate into which could be plugged the next generation of, you know, government provisioners as a kind of radical way of displacing the old primes and contractors and database providers that used to do that job. So grok for government, right, which is now something, and is not only getting big contracts at high levels of security clearance for the United States defense wing, but it's something that probably wouldn't have happened without Doge. So looking at it in terms of dollars and cents and saying he didn't save the money he said he was going to, we think is the wrong lens. If you look at it as a kind of internal reformatting, then it may not have succeeded to the extent he hoped, but it has certainly made the government now much more dependent on his generation of service providers.
0: Interesting. We've obviously talked in different ways on this show and in general when you think about the way the global economy has gone. We have these companies that have now often seem much more powerful, much bigger than governments. And sometimes in the case of the sort of symbiosis that we're talking, there's a sort of mutual dependency there to some degree. But obviously the government can't exercise the kind of regulation over SpaceX that it would exercise in relation to a more distant business. We're talking in the week where Donald Trump has emphatically emphasize the idea of self-regulation for the AI companies, which may end up, at least by their own account, their own AI models may end up being more powerful than any tool that has ever been created by a technology company. Reading your book, does that help understand that process that we're seeing with AI? Does it provide any clues for how governments could handle that relationship with the tech companies?
2: I think part of the lack of accountability you just described is by design, right? I mean, the way that the military brought down costs for these services was often by not doing procurement along models of a spec contract, which they had direct oversight over, but just saying, listen, here's what we want. You do it however you need to do it. We don't need to know how you do it, and we don't need to have any kind of IP rights or kind of further, you know, purchase on the things that you're selling to us. You can sell it to the market and to us and elsewhere. And that's been the 21st century digital capitalist service model. The fact that it's become so oriented to government has been clarified by Alexander Karp's recent co-authored book, The Technological Republic, which came out when Ben and I were writing this book, and which we found very clarifying because it's basically delivering a Muskist manifesto. It's saying Silicon Valley needs to come home to the state, re-recognize its role in public purpose, and digital capitalism is actually not about making people's lives more pleasant or expanding out possibilities of direct democracy or connecting you with friends and people in the world the way it had been sold in the Web 2.0 era, but it's actually about securing national sovereignty against external and internal threats. And that transformation of the rhetoric of what Silicon Valley is and what it does has not coincidentally accompanied the shift from the Web 2.0 platform era to the Gen AI LLM era, which requires, as we describe it, a much different relationship to the government, right? It's not capital light, in which the users create all the information in the product. It's capital intensive, and it requires access to federal lands, cheap access to energy, water, credit markets. So since November 2022 and the rollout of ChatGPT, a shift has happened, which Musk has very much accompanied, which requires a deeper and more mutually coordinated relationship between big tech and the United States government. And that will not change from one administration to the next, unless the political economy of the United States somehow diversifies away from what's now a kind of one-way bet on the drive towards AGI through scaling. So we think that, you know, the United States is in a tough spot that isn't isolatable to individuals. It's not a Trump-Musk thing. It's not even a Altman-Amade White House or Wong thing. It is a structural relationship between Silicon Valley and the United States economy that needs to be addressed at a deeper level, and that right now no one is really charting a way out of. Right now there's a kind of cry of pain, you could say, in the data center revolt, but there isn't something like a real roadmap to how there could be a different version of American capitalism. What's interesting, I'll just add one thing and then Ben can jump in on AI, is if you look globally, how have other parts of the world confronted this same conundrum? The EU and the

0: they also apply in the AI era as well.
1: You say, somewhere in your book, I think you say you're not sort of assuming necessarily that Muskism will succeed. But if you're a policymaker who kind of doesn't see the mass of voters as non-player characters, where do you start? Or what's the mentality that you talk about in Muskism? It's pretty widespread now and is a challenge to governments that are trying to approach things in a more traditional way, or at least think about people.
0: Well, this comparison to Fordism was really helpful for us to help answer the question that you're posing, because for all of its demerits, the Fordist model did have a kind of social contract built into it, right? There was a version of consent, both implied and realized, through things like collective bargaining agreements, mass consumption, upward generational economic mobility. Our motivation writing this book was to ask whether or not, in fact, there was the equivalent for Musk and his confreres in the digital capitalist leadership class. How did they think they would secure consent in a time of extraordinary disruption? How do you anchor society when people's lives are being upended in that way? And what has been so surprising for us to see is how thin their response is, right? Musk has a very, you could say, cybernetic, and we call it a kind of cyborg conservative response, which is to take for granted that people are so plugged into their network technologies that you can effectively reprogram their brains, or in his terminology, inject a mind virus that will beat the mind virus of your opponents and thereby jump them into your kind of apocalyptic hysteria about racialized immigration fears. And thus they will cling to you and the contract will be secured through their.
2: Hey, I am Brant and her name is Sherry, and she's a friend and a colleague of mine. 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

0: Hurricane Isaias has begun impacting the Gulf Coast as it makes landfall tonight. The National Hurricane Center reports Isaias has dropped down to a Category 2 storm but remains powerful as it moves into the Florida-Alabama border area. The system is packing winds of 110 miles per hour, heading north at 18 miles per hour. President Trump touting a diesel deal with Russia. In a Truth Social post earlier today, the president said Russia will immediately supply over 300,000 tons of diesel fuel to the American and global marketplace after he concluded what he calls a highly successful discussion with Russian President Vladimir Putin. Mr. Trump says this is a great announcement for diesel prices for Americans. The football world is mourning the passing of Mike Ditka, his family announcing today that he passed at the age of 86. Ditka coached the Chicago Bears when they won Super Bowl XX and as a player was drafted fifth overall by the Bears in the 1961 draft. This is SRN News.
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2: Flying from Taiwan to the United States just with data center equipment. That's projected to grow 3x over the next year. And so, yeah, the fuel price coming down will help, but the end result here is supply and demand. It's going to be really hard to keep up with that demand.
3: Flexport CEO Ryan Peterson on Bloomberg The Close. Diesel is now averaging more than $6.27 per gallon. Ukrainian President Volodymyr Zelensky then took to social media and said letting Russia sell petroleum is an investment in war. Zelensky told Axios the deal is not fair, not honest. Heating oil futures sank as much as 5% in post-settlement trading, leading the energy complex lower. President Trump is set to direct the federal government to seek ways to overcome state obstacles to energy projects, following efforts threatening the development of a planned coal export terminal in California and a gas pipeline in New York. Under the memo, the president is set to direct the Interior Department, Energy Department, Environmental Protection Agency, and other agencies to address the state barriers to key energy infrastructure. The move is in keeping with the president's second-term energy dominance agenda and the president's efforts to accelerate the construction of pipelines as well as power plant. The Friday numbers on Wall Street, the Dow added 423. NASDAQ was up 172. The S&P 500, it gained 46. The 10-year Treasury yield stands at 5.23%. The 2-year Treasury yield at 4.79%. Checking oil, West Texas Intermediate at $91.58, and Brent crude stands at $104.37. 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I'm Ed Kalenge. 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
6: 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I'm David Gura. Today on the show, we're talking about the rise of the romantasy economy.
18: A band of shadow wraps around my waist a second before my hair is swept to the side, and Zayden sets his lips to the juncture of my neck and shoulder in an open-mouth kiss.
6: Don't touch that dial. You are still listening to the Big Take Podcast. But today, we're bringing you into the world of romanticy.
18: Oh, yes. I gasp as an immediate flare of heat races down my spine at the lash of his tongue, the scrape of his teeth, and my head falls back against his shoulder.
19: They should employ you to read these audiobooks, Hannah.
18: That is one of the less explicit parts in the book.
6: Hannah Miller and Madison Muller are reporters at Bloomberg. Hannah was just reading from Onyx Storm, a novel by Rebecca Yarros. It sold 2.7 million copies in its first week last year, and it became the fastest-selling adult novel in 20 years. And it's just one title in a rapidly growing genre that has readers hooked.
18: It's a combination of romance and fantasy.
19: Werewolf, shifters, dragons, fairies, with some romance element. I mean, you can just kind of like pick and choose what you want, and there's probably a romanticy book that you can find.
6: As the genre has taken off, so has the near billion-dollar industry around it, which includes merchandise and bespoke bookstores, podcasts, film adaptations, all centered around the work of authors who transport readers to misty kingdoms and dangerous war academies.
20: If you love reading smart and romantic, you need to go to the new romance bookstore in London.
21: Just found out that Indigo is selling an ACOTAR merch collection. I'm not going to lie. I'm going to be picking up a couple of things.
22: Day three of RomanticyCon, and most of the convention and the signing is done, but we're now getting ready for the Masquerade Ball.
6: So how is the rapid growth of this genre reshaping our mortal world? And how could its reign take the business of books to new heights? I'm David Gura, and this is The Big Take from Bloomberg News. Today on the show, how romanticy became the next big thing in publishing, and how warlords, dragons, and shadow daddies are driving a new and booming economy. Madison Muller's day job is covering healthcare for Bloomberg.
19: I am also a massive Romantasy fan and reader myself, so I begged them to let me do this story with Anna.
0: Hannah Miller covers media.
2: I was a huge fantasy nerd growing up. I loved Harry Potter. I loved Hunger Games, all these books.
19: People who loved Twilight, who liked things like that, it is the same sort of romance, high stakes, fantasy elements. And a lot of readers say that it feels familiar and it feels like they are falling in love with reading again.
0: What you both set out to do here is dig into this romantasy economy. How does that translate to business?
2: So this is just for U.S. book sales for 2025. Close to $1 billion worth of romantasy books were sold in the U.S. last year. Those are huge numbers. I got to go to a big event called BookCon for this story. It's a book convention. And you have people coming in costume, wearing leathery black wings, furry tails, ball gowns. They're all coming to see their favorite authors, get their book signed, and buy up merch. They also get free books and giveaways, and those get brutal. People shove each other and push each other, trying to be the first to grab a free copy. So it gets a little intense at times, but it's really fun. And it kind of was described to me as Comic-Con for women. And one of the authors there was talking about how a guy came up to her and was degrading her for writing porn. And she just said, "I'll go cry into my piles of money. Thanks."
0: That's amazing. That book con Hannah went to was back in April, and it's the first one that's been held since the pandemic. And in those intervening years, romantasy has grown into a behemoth genre in the publishing world. It dominated book con with panels like "I'm in Love with a Monster" and "Are We Still Single Because of Fictional Characters?" Hot takes on the most iconic book boyfriends of our time.
19: Most of the people reading these books are reading like 20, 30, 40 books a year. And so that's a pretty incredible literacy rate if you're thinking about it. And it's driven a lot more people into reading and also into reading other genres as well.
0: Romantasy novels span a range of themes, settings, and characters. But there's a certain vibe to them. One of the genre's breakout series is A Court of Thorns and Roses by Sarah J. Maas, known by its shorthand, ACOTAR.
2: A Court of Thorns and Roses follows a young human who ends up trapped in a world populated by very sexy, fairy-like people.
0: Okay.
2: It's important to know that they're all impossibly beautiful. And while she's trying to help save this kingdom, she finds herself trapped in a love triangle. And things get crazy. I'll just say that.
0: It sold more than 9 million copies in the U.S. alone in 2024. There's also Fourth Wing by Rebecca Yarros, the first in her Empyrean series. Hannah read from the third book in that series earlier.
19: Fourth Wing is about a young woman named Violet Sorengale who enters into this elite, really cutthroat war academy. And at this war academy, the way that you sort of succeed is by kind of like bonding with a dragon. And she meets this man, Zayden, who is sort of her enemy at the beginning. They hate each other, and of course, they end up falling in love over the course of this book and this series, and there's lots of dragons involved, and they have powers as well, so there's that element too, some magic involved.
0: That series has sold more than 12 million editions in the U.S. as of 2025.
2: And it features a common trope in romantasy, which is the shadow daddy.
0: Tell me about the shadow daddy.
2: A shadow daddy is very sexy. Okay. He usually has dark, beautiful hair. He has a tortured past. He's very mysterious, a bit closed off emotionally. And some shadow daddies can literally control shadows using magic. And that comes into play both in fighting and romance and lots of other ways.
0: But for all the money flowing in from these books, they also have their detractors. What kind of blowback has this genre gotten?
19: People sort of ridicule it for being not serious.
0: Tawdry.
19: Yeah, porn, like Hannah said, sort of like that there's no real substance to these books. They're not intellectual and they're just degraded. People don't consider it a serious form of reading.
2: Some of the tropes get criticized as well. Some of these shadow daddies are in positions of power for their human lover. Sometimes they're hundreds of years older than their lover. So these are things that come up, you know, like, is this a healthy relationship that's being promoted? Are people romanticizing a villain versus a hero? So, yeah, those are very frequent topics of conversation in the romantasy fan community.
19: The truth is that a lot of these books actually feature really strong female characters who have the world on their shoulders, oftentimes literally like have to save their kingdom or their world. And they have you know, interesting or difficult pasts that they have to cope with and sort of move past. And so there are a lot of, like, more serious themes in these books.
0: One of the big propellers of romanticy is Book Talk, this corner of TikTok where readers share recommendations. It's where you'll find diehard fans diving into the worlds of these books, picking them apart and hyping them up to other readers. It's also become a really important customer base for the publishing industry.
19: Romanticy has been definitely one of the biggest themes, biggest corners of Book Talk. Creators with massive followings, I mean, we're talking tens of thousands or hundreds of thousands of followers who have even been able to make careers for themselves out of just reviewing and talking about books, filming reactions to their favorite books.
3: I knew you guys said this was crazy. I knew you guys said keep reading, because you're never going to even believe.
19: And they're able to leave corporate jobs to sort of do this full time because there's just such a demand and a captive audience. And it's created communities of readers too. So people who go to Book Talk to find their next read, they want to find something that's like the last, you know, A Court of Thorns and Roses or Fourth Wing, and they're looking for different recommendations.
4: If this series that got you into reading, I have 19 book recommendations for you.
19: They meet friends on here. They find, you know, like-minded people who then they go on book retreats with. There's community events. There's trivia nights.
0: Hannah and Madison actually went to one of those trivia nights for research, of course.
2: And it was so much fun. It was really hard. We did not win.
19: We definitely lost.
2: There were three teams that had perfect scores, and it just showed how obsessed they are with these books.
0: And that obsession has fueled a near billion-dollar economy.
19: There's a lot of businesses that have become really successful, you know, selling, making merch that are related to these books. We spoke to a company called Rebel and Floor for this story. They're one of the most popular. They've been around for the past few years. They make all kinds of things, shirts, sweatshirts, jewelry, bookmarks, basically like anything that you could possibly want related to these books.
2: And we've also seen some more creative businesses pop up. So romanticy-themed vacation retreats where people go to beautiful locations that are kind of similar to the settings in these romanticy books.
19: We spoke to a Dartmouth professor who is literally writing a book herself on the whole economic engine behind romanticy, and she teaches this in her class at Dartmouth. So it's like another example of the ways that this category, this genre, has become super entrenched and is an economic driving force right now, and also is getting more people back into reading.
5: It was about 6 months after When Dark Window had come out, and it started getting a few, we'd call, viral takes.
0: Rachel Gillig is the author of two popular series that blend romance with gothic fantasy.
5: Because of things like Book Talk, because of the pandemic and that more people were discussing books in online spaces, it made my second book, my sophomore novel, New York Times bestseller. It awes me and is strange to me that people recognize me because I'm quite quiet in my everyday life. I used to be a preschool teacher, and if you would have told me that 10 years ago, I would have not believed you.
0: What is life like for a successful author of one of these books?
19: It's like almost Taylor Swift level.
0: Is that right?
19: I mean, these authors have really massive fan bases.
0: Bloomberg's Madison Muller has been reporting on the rise of the romanticy genre, and the popularity of the books has made some of these authors pop star famous.
19: They're rubbing shoulders with other celebrities. I mean, Sarah J. Maas, who is the author of A Court of Thorns and Roses, has been spotted in Brooklyn many times with Margot Robbie, the actress, and they're supposedly good friends now. She was also on Call Her Daddy with Alex Cooper, a very popular podcast. And so they've reached this level of fame that is usually reserved for pop stars or celebrities.
0: And that popularity of authors in the space and their work has started to tip the scales of power in the publishing industry.
19: Some of the, I mean, biggest name publishers are chasing after this genre, and these book deals are big. I mean, we're talking like seven-figure book deals for these authors that people know and love and follow on social media. We spoke to Kensington, which is a New York-based independent publisher. They've been one of the most sort of successful in this genre, have snapped up a lot of really big books and emerging authors. And Kensington said it's gotten increasingly competitive. They're having to sort of change up their playbook a bit and pitching authors in a different way of what sorts of benefits they can offer them, just because a lot of these authors already have big audiences and have self-published, and they're like, well, why would we need you?
0: This has been the Big Take Podcast on Bloomberg Radio. I'm David Gura, and I spoke with Bloomberg's Hannah Miller and
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7: Breaking news this hour at Town Hall. I'm Ron Taylor. Hurricane Isaias has made landfall. National Hurricane Center saying that the system is basically in the Florida area near Destin and has been downgraded to a Category 1 storm, but remains powerful as it moves into the Florida-Alabama border area. The system was packing winds of 110 miles per hour as it made landfall earlier. President Trump says gas prices will start coming down soon. He made the comment while referencing the war in Iran during remarks at a Columbus Day event he hosted at the White House earlier on Friday.
8: That's going to be over very soon, and prices are going to come tumbling down.
7: President Trump predicts gas prices will soon be back down to the levels he saw in Iowa just before the start of the Iran war.
8: But I always look at the tag on top, and I saw $1.95, and then I saw $1.85 a gallon. We'll be down to those levels soon.
7: Football Hall of Famer Mike Ditka has died at the age of 86. His family announced the news earlier today. Former NFL player and coach Ron Rivera remembers Ditka, who he played under when the Chicago Bears won Super Bowl 20.
9: I mean, he's a tremendous man who, you know, had a tremendous career, became an icon, and really just lived his life as the epitome of what it can be if you can come in and have success and work hard at it.
7: Mike Ditka was the first tight end to be inducted into the Pro Football Hall of Fame. He was 86. Reports say Katie Zachariah has been offered the job as White House press secretary. Zachariah briefly worked at the Department of Homeland Security and is also a lawyer and conservative commentator. She would succeed Caroline Leavitt, who left the position in August to spend more time with her growing family. President Trump is in New York last night with the midterms fast approaching, rallying in Syracuse alongside Republican candidate for governor Bruce Blakeman. You'll find news and analysis at townhall.com.
23: Millions will vote soon, but do they really know the issues? Now, Rob Schmidt is on Newsmax tonight talking about the war for America's future. Rob Schmidt reveals that many Americans are embracing socialism, especially young people. 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A secure border, biggest tax cuts in history, inflation under control, lowest drug prices, largest crime drop ever, and so much more. 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
7: If you get an ugly sweater under the tree this Christmas, now you can just blame AI.
24: More than a third of holiday shoppers say they will use artificial intelligence to find items on their gift lists. That's more than double what it was just last year. The YouGov survey also found that shoppers are leaning into AI to make sure they get the lowest prices and best deals. About half of the Gen Zers and millennials who took part in the survey expect that they'll be shopping on Black Friday or Cyber Monday. I'm Rory O'Neill.
7: President Trump is touting a diesel deal with Russia. In a Truth Social post earlier Friday, the president said Russia will immediately supply over 300,000 tons of diesel fuel to the American and global marketplace after he concluded with what he calls a highly successful discussion with Russian President Vladimir Putin. Mr. Trump says this is a great announcement for diesel prices for Americans, truckers, and farmers. Breaking news at townhall.com. A Michigan Senate candidate ends an interview a bit early.
25: Democrat Abdul El-Sayed had walked away when asked why he had not issued a statement on the third anniversary of the October 7th attacks. Pressed separately on the death of Iran's supreme leader, El-Sayed called the question a dog and pony show and said it was not relevant to Michigan voters. El-Sayed is running against Republican Mike Rogers on the state's open Senate seat. Willie Nelson, Washington.
7: Federal immigration agents say they did not know there was a child in the car when they opened fire during a targeted operation in the Bronx. Homeland Security Secretary Mark Wayne Mullen alleges 28-year-old Oscar Bilgal weaponized his vehicle and tried to drive it into officers, despite his 5-year-old son being in the back seat of the SUV. Authorities say Bilgal is an undocumented immigrant from the Dominican Republic who was part of an ongoing investigation in connection with the shooting of a Customs and Border Patrol agent in 2024, as well as a possible connection to the Trentario street gang. More on these stories at townhall.com.
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27: 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I'm Gary Kaltbaum, your host. Hey, thanks for being with us today. Glad you're here, ladies and gentlemen. Happy that you are listening. It's Friday. It's the 9th. It's October 2026. Hope you're having a good day. Hope whatever you do, have a good weekend. Before we even get going, if you are in the way of Hurricane Isaias, get the hell out of the way. I want you to remember, I am a veteran of hurricanes. Stuff is stuff. Family is family. These hurricanes have no bias. It doesn't matter if we have a big house or small house, rich or poor, big or small, fat or skinny, they'll come and get you. I hope you got the hell out of there. We don't screw around. Looks like direct hit into the panhandle, Alabama-ish. Yikes. And again, we know. Believe me, we know. Ladies and gentlemen, a big thanks. And you never know. So we had to put my precious dog, Winston, my shadow, to sleep. As I said to you, I think it's 14 and a half. More than 3 years ago, they told me he had 6 months because of aggressive cancer. They said to me, you know, you can do surgery, but we can't promise you because this is aggressive. Screw that. We did the surgery. And I think it was about a year. And we went in for a checkup. And, yeah, it came back. And they kind of said, you probably don't want to do this surgery. We did the surgery. A year later, finally it comes back, and the place you can't do surgery, and they didn't give him much time. He went another year and a half. And what happened in the last couple of weeks, I can tell you, let's see, today's Friday. I'm going to say 2 Mondays ago, he was not fine because, you know, you're old and this. But whenever I watch TV, he'll come up right to me, and if he wants something, he'll bark. And he was barking up a storm. I didn't see any issues. But then a couple of days later, he's limping. Couple of days later, he can't do a couple of things that you don't need to even mention. And then just straight downhill. And had no choice. We did not want to, but two vets. Believe me, I wasn't going with one. So I had to run out of there, and I actually rue that I did that. I should have been there, but I couldn't take it. And I had mentioned this in the last couple of days here. Do you know we broke a record on how many emails we received over something because of my Winston passing? Are you ready for this? Japan. The UK. Ireland. Israel. India. The UAE. You with me? The Netherlands. Switzerland. Greece. France. Dominican Republic. Portugal. Costa Rica. Canada. Brazil. Mexico. Austria. We got emails from every one of those countries. We never knew our reach until we talked about our dog and having to put him to sleep. And every one of the emails we got, and I mean this, talked about their dogs and cats and their experiences. Y'all been a big help. Y'all been a big help. It's been a rough few for the family. Mom, dad, father-in-law, best friends, man's best friends. As you get older, this is, what do they say about the circle of life? Well, there you have it. So a big, fat, juicy thank you to all. A heartfelt thank you to all. We now segue. We're going to be, as always, very specific, to the point. This is a show about everything that affects you. We do the markets, the economy, your job, your industry. The Morlocks in D.C. And if you do not get this radio show in your city or country, go to GaryK.com. We'll post it there. We'll also post it on our X feed. If you don't follow us on X, you should. If you like to email us, you just be nice. Boy, oh boy, you all been nice. I won't even go further than that today. And we'll also post it on the YouTube channel of BizTV. And there you have it. The Dow is up 423 today, S&P 46, NASDAQ 172, NASDAQ 100, 157. Russell 2000 still stinks. The SOX was down 51. Transports were actually down. Advanced declines, 2817, New York, 2820, NASDAQ. But, as you know, we just don't do the Dow, S&P, NASDAQ, NASDAQ 100 and all that. We break the markets apart because we can talk how the S&P and NASDAQ 100 have been strong, but so many areas have been bearish, and how small and mid caps have underperformed, and how China stocks have crashed, and how European stocks have topped out badly as of recent. They bounced today. But we got some sore thumbs today, especially on the upside, that we have been telling you about, but we really, really, really were uncertain about. Not a matter of believing our eyes, but you've had a market that anytime anything tries to stick its neck out, the market gods had a mallet banging it right back down. Not today, for certain areas. As we head into earnings season next week, so we'll cover that. We'll cover that. But the most important news of the day is Dallas Cowboys lost last night to the Buccaneers, who kind of like a hometown team to me. But as you know, I am a maniacal Giants fan, so when the Cowboys lose, I'm a happy guy. Hey, what can I tell you? It's the football thing. So, we'll be talking today software. MasterCard and Visa? Really? And much more. This is the one and only Investor's Edge.

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14: It doesn't get better than this.

And welcome once again to Investor's Edge. Thanks for being with us today. Hope you're having a good day. As you know, we started the show with Winston. And again, a big thanks. Certain things I will not forget. All right. Software. As you know, we've been telling you about software as of recent. Not all. There are a lot of very weak software stocks, but we have highlighted software security. But throughout, we've been on the worried side because it was only, I don't know, 2-3 months ago where an announcement on artificial intelligence, I don't want to be an enemy. Trump said that if you say artificial intelligence and not super intelligence, you're the enemy. That from the President of the United States. So super intelligence. Software stocks crumbled. And that's always been the worry on a look back. CrowdStrike up 11, Okta up 10, Palo Alto Networks up 17, Snowflake up 25, Twilio up 13, Veeva Systems up 11, Datadog up 12, Zscaler up 16, Synopsys up 11, Microsoft up 12, Cloudflare up 19, Fortinet up 5. Now I actually should give up percentages. I'm going to give an approximate. CrowdStrike, let's call it about 4.5. Fortinet about 2.5. Cloudflare about 5. Okta about 4.5. Palo Alto Networks about 4. Palantir 4.5. Snowflake, let's call that about 6.5. Twilio 4. Veeva Systems 3.5. Datadog 4. How about Frog? That was about 4. Zscale about 7. Microsoft 2 and change. The IGV, which is a software ETF, 2.6. How about hack and bug and cyber? Let's call it 2-4%. Those are software security names. So really nice day in the software. And I have yet to look at my new yearly high list, but I can tell you there's going to be a few on there in software. And I must tell you, and I guess this is maybe just putting the candle on the cake, think this could be of note. We'll see. Again, earnings for the many coming out in the weeks ahead. Next week, I believe we'll start off with the banks, which, by the way, some of the banks bounced today. Not all. But banks were a little bit better today. Goldman was up 12, but going back to software, that was the story. Because the semiconductors were mostly down today. Go scan those if you got a chance. And some of the weaker ones I won't mention. These are the strength. Software. What else? Sticking out. Did I mention MasterCard and Visa? Do you know why I mention them? Because the financials stink. Now, put MasterCard aside because Visa is stronger. You know what they both have? Even when they were in bearish mode, consistent earnings. Visa's about to break out to an all-time high. Did not do it. It was close. Just letting you know.
And it's on our radar. Very much on our radar. And I repeat, most financial stocks are just plain gross. There are some financial stocks that are just way, way down in their bearish phase. And I will tell you, the foreign banks that were strong, weak as all heck. So MasterCard and Visa, I'm going to take that back. Visa. One, MasterCard. Two. If they go higher, it'll be Visa leading. Notwithstanding, again, earnings. And we repeat, know when your earnings come out. Now, the Dow is up 423 today. I will tell you, Amazon and the Dow up 8, maybe turning up. Maybe. Goldman up almost 13. That's like 80 Dow points. Microsoft up 12. That's about 80 Dow points. Visa was 65 Dow points. United Health was 50 Dow points. Amgen, well, Amgen 55 to 60 Dow points. That's how you get to 400 and change. The Dow is still very weak in relation to the S&P. Small caps bounced today, but very weak in relation to the big stuff. They bounced the healthcare today. Healthcare was getting hit real hard, but they bounced it pretty good today. I'm going to take a look at them. I may have been wrong. I thought they could be down for the count, but today was impressive. And yeah, I'm going to say they're still down for the count. What that means is, it's going to go through a while of backing and filling at best. Yeah, I'm going to stick to that for right now. What else? And we're just walking through. Just walking through. Crypto bounced a little bit, but boy, they have not acted well, especially Ethereum. They were trying to build stair steps, and in that last stair step, it fumbled and stumbled and bumbled and broke below it. Especially the Ethereum. So not thrilled. Yields, the 10-year was up again today, and so was the 5-year, but way off the highs of early today. That really needs to change. Housing stocks, terrible today. Insurance, no good. Retail, bleh. A lot of jello moving on the plate today. We got more. Thanks for being here. I'm Gary. This is the one and only Investor's Edge.

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5: With SRN News, I'm Ron Taylor. Hurricane Isaias has made landfall with the eye of the now Category 1 storm crossing the coastline of the western Florida panhandle near Destin. Parts of the region under a flash flood emergency as severe wind gusts, storm surges, and heavy rain lash the coast. The storm is packing up. Maximum sustained winds of 105 miles per hour. Hundreds of thousands are without power across Florida and Alabama. President Trump slamming the leadership of New York Governor Kathy Hochul, speaking at a rally in Syracuse Friday night alongside Republican candidate for Governor Bruce Blakeman. Trump said Democrats created the affordability problems facing the nation. He also shouted out former heavyweight champion Mike Tyson, who traveled to the rally with the president. Hochul is running for another term against Blakeman, with recent polls showing Blakeman trailing the incumbent. The football world mourning the passing of Mike Ditka, his family announcing today that he died at the age of 86. This is SRN News.
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Do you believe all those countries that emailed me? Boy, that feels good. A few things. Listen carefully. Here's a headline. Wall Street sees ominous sign in bond market's latest sell-off. That may be good news. When everybody starts reporting how something is bad after it's already been bad for a while, we'll see. Consumer sentiment. Just so you know, there's these sentiment gauges. And I must tell you, scratching the forehead. We're told we got a 4% GDP quarter, while consumer sentiment is deteriorating like the Cowboys season. Now, I don't know what that means. Typically, I would see something go hand in hand. And of course, consumer. Let's see. Brent crude above $104. The consumer. The mortgage rates are now 7.5. The consumer. Diesel. The consumer. Have you seen the price of an average car now? The consumer. Have you seen rent? The consumer. How about health insurance? You know, the big Obama lie. Yes, your premium's going to go down even though we're getting rid of pre-existing conditions and putting millions of people on. He actually got away with that. God bless him. Have you seen your premiums and insurance? Yeah. How about potato chips? Have you seen the size of the bags for the same price? And do you know they count how many chips they put in there? Just so you know, the good size bag is just a little bit bigger than the small one now with the chips. Halloween coming up. I always use the same one. Hershey's. You know the bag, it's a big bag, and it has the little Hershey's in there. Different little Hershey's in there that you give out to the kids. A few years ago it was $9.99 or $10.99. It's $15.99, $16.99 now. The consumer. So I get it. I really do. And as I've told you, I do the shopping. I'm the guy in Publix. The consumer. And that's not all. Beef. That's why I wish the president would shut up. Prices are down. Of course there's a few prices down, but on the whole, they're way up. The consumer. But interesting enough, while sentiment continues to wane, looks like people are still spending. Disney's raising prices and their business is still strong. The consumer. We'll see how it plays out. As far as other sectors in the market that we have been just totally bearish on, I don't see much in the way of changes. You know about software. Semiconductors, rough day yesterday, and I'm not sure in here now. Healthcare maybe was wrong about the big top in, but not seeing anything else that's been in bearish phase

where I can come to you and say, it's out. We'll let you know. Again, sticking out like a sore thumb. Software. And when you have a chance this weekend, why don't you spend some time on these software names and go look at the new yearly high list, see what shows up, but also look when earnings come out. I never play anything that's close. I never guess. And I'm always amazed when I see somebody on TV. Yeah, I know they report tomorrow, but I'm buying. Really? God bless. AI trade, mixed today. Some good bounces, some okay bounces, some nothing bounces. For a change, China was strong, but China's been just in a brutal bear market. Europe bounced, but Europe's in a downtrend. Maybe it gets better. And as I said, the advanced declines had a good day today, but not a bang-up day today. Want to see some bang-up days. The SanDisk, Seagate, Western Digital trade, still under pressure. SanDisk down another $30 today. And I think it's all the way down to the 50-day moving average now. This is going to be a very interesting earnings season. Very interested in this one because there's so many bear markets. Because software really sticking out now. I want to see how they react. And we're being told the security software is strong because of the worry of artificial intelligence. Okay. SpaceX was up 6 early, finished up 2. Looks like they're going to try and get into AT&T, Verizon, and T-Mobile's business. I can tell you that, let's see, AT&T today, down 9.8%. T-Mobile, down 13%, new yearly low. Verizon, down 8%. Ew. They came out and said they're not worried that SpaceX through Starlink is going to have to go through hoops and a long time and a lot of money and a lot of things before they can even get involved. But it was enough to smack the hell out of those three names. By the way, all three were already ugly before today. As I've said to you, Starlink, I flew to Hawaii on Delta and the internet was bleh. I flew back on Hawaiian Airlines and the internet with Starlink was magnifico. Now, whether that equates to wireless, phone, mobile, we'll see. I'm all up for it. Any improvement. Any improvement. Not a lot of movement on the election. House is still gone. That will be gone. I believe Senate's going to be very, very close. I heard there was a debate in Michigan last night. I'm no fan of either. But the lefty guy is a racist, Jew-hating, Marxist. That's probably going to win. Seriously. Racist, Jew-hating Marxist who would not answer the question, Iran versus Israel. Whatever. Hey, up next. News of the day from New York City. This is the one and only Investor's Edge.

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1: With SRN News, I'm Ron Taylor. Hurricane Isaias has made landfall with the eye of the now Category 1 storm crossing the coastline of the western Florida panhandle. Florida Republican Senator Rick Scott says now is the time to hunker down.
2: Floridians are smart. They've been evacuating. You know, now it's too late to evacuate now. Now you've got a shelter in place. The goal here is nobody die. The whole goal is you keep everybody alive.
1: Parts of the region are under a flash flood emergency as severe wind gusts, storm surge, and the heavy rain lash the coast. The storm is packing maximum sustained winds of 105 miles per hour. Hundreds of thousands are without power across Florida and Alabama. The football world is mourning the passing of Mike Ditka. His family announced today that he died at the age of 86. Ditka, of course, coaching the Chicago Bears when they won Super Bowl 20. Once again, Mike Ditka gone at 86. This is SRN News.
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16: 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So, a few things. Some have nothing to do with you and your money, but everything to do with decision making. As you know, I have said nothing personal. I don't know how the defense secretary of this country still has a job after the total miscalculation in Iran. Well, the latest, they want to live stream a public execution with a firing squad. I don't know what you think. I think he's nuts. This is not United States of America. North Korea does that. And yeah, the guy they are going to be shooting is a murderer, terrorist. Sorry, not in the camp. You don't live stream it. If you want people to see it, let them decide on seeing it. You know, when you have public executions of on the death penalty, the families are allowed to see it. That should be it. I think this is a moronic decision, and I must tell you, this guy scares the hell out of me, and I hear he's probably going to run for president. Oh, well. By the way, I'd say it to his face. Nothing personal. He works for me. He works for you. We're allowed to critique him. Government employee works for us. Just remember that. But, of course, these days, it's the other way around. We work for them. Speaking of grifters, go read the story about the ambassador from Greece and what this woman tried to do, and looks like guilty as sin. Which begs the question, she still has a job today? Unbelievable. By the way, she's not alone. The grifting that has been going on in DC from both parties. As you know, I've been taking down Trump with their grifting, with the family. You know about the Bidens. They're lucky the people really don't have the power. We have no power anymore. If we had power, don't you think all this corrupt insider trading would go by the wayside quickly? We really have no power. They've taken over. You know, we're just marks for their con. Don't you think? You know, a lot more people are thinking like me. Optimistic on us. I've never been more optimistic on us. You and me and our businesses, our doctors, our nurses, our firemen and women, our policemen and women, our construction workers. You know, in buildings, people go up, how do they go on scaffolding? Would you ever go on one of those scaffoldings? How about the medical breakthroughs from our companies? Technological advancements, we're kicking ass. They suck. Somewhere along the line, we the people, remember those three words? Gotta take over again. We've gotta make them believe they're accountable. Donald Trump thinks he's accountable to no one. And he's right. The things he has gotten away with, the things Biden got away with, Trump goes after the Fed head, Powell, supposedly for overspending. Trump had somebody arrested for what, that water thing in D.C. when it was his own person that screwed up and he couldn't take it, so he got somebody arrested. What kind of bull crap is that? Going after your enemies, pardoning your buddies who pay you millions of dollars, pardoning white-collar criminals that never have to pay restitution anymore, it's sickening. Biden did the same thing. There's got to be a point where we get pissed enough and make this president, the last president, the next president, believe they're accountable. Right now, there's no frickin' accountability. Anybody disagree? I bet you can't. You may disagree, but you couldn't come up with reasoning. The amount of executive orders, never believed there would be like that. Never would believe. We'll keep on it. We'll see how it goes. My hope is the next president thinks he does work for us. And respects us, because this one doesn't. The last one didn't. The one before that lied about Obamacare. And Bush started the vertical move in federal spending and massive debt to the point where 1-point-something trillion has gone towards interest. You think I'm wrong? 40 trillion in overspending? They've still done nothing about Social Security, even though it's going to run out in 6 years, 7 years, where they may have to cut it a certain percent. And it's a gimme. Something's got to be done because people are living longer. That's a gimme. But you know why nobody did anything about it? I want to be reelected. And of course, one party blames the other and vice versa. Have I thrilled you going into the weekend? Well, I got to tell you something. It's all food for thought, kids. I think the best news is we're going to have a gridlock the next 2 years. Definitely a Democratic House, definitely a Republican presidency. Senate still up for grabs. All right. Have a great weekend. Drive carefully. When you get home, do like I do. Make sure you hug your family, hug your children, hug your pet. Until Monday, thanks for joining. Have a good night.
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1: Breaking news this hour from Town Hall. I'm Ron Taylor. Hurricane Isaias has made landfall with the eye of the Category 1 storm now crossing the coastline of the western Florida panhandle. Florida Republican Senator Rick Scott says now's the time to continue to hunker down.
2: Floridians are smart. They've been evacuating. You know, now it's too late to evacuate now. Now you've got a shelter in place. The goal here is nobody die. The whole goal is you keep everybody alive.
1: Much of the area is still under a flash flood emergency as severe wind gusts, storm surge, and heavy rain lash the coast. The storm packing maximum sustained winds of 105 miles per hour, gearing down as it makes landfall. Hundreds of thousands are without power across Florida and Alabama. Senator Scott says help is on the way.
2: The cavalry's coming. Florida Power and Light has 12,000 people. Our fire chief's around. We got search and rescue. People are going to be coming in tomorrow, but you have got to be safe.
1: Football Hall of Famer Mike Ditka has died.
17: Ditka coached the Chicago Bears when they won Super Bowl 20. As a player, he was drafted fifth overall by the Bears in the 1961 NFL Draft. He also played for the Philadelphia Eagles and Dallas Cowboys and went on to become the first tight end to be inducted into the Pro Football Hall of Fame. In a statement, his family said, quote, "While the world knew Mike as a Hall of Fame football player, legendary coach, and leader of the Chicago Bears Super Bowl 20 championship team, we knew him as the heart of our family." I'm at Mattinson.
1: Mike Ditka was 86. A new name in the mix for the White House briefing room.
18: President Trump has tapped conservative commentator Zach Wright to become secretary. Officials have not whether she has taken the job. Zachariah had a short stint speaking for Homeland Security and now handles communications for Truth Social. The seat has sat empty since Caroline Leavitt stepped down in late August. Willie Nelson, Washington.
1: You'll find news and analysis at townhall.com. I'm Ron Taylor.
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23: 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Here's your host, Justin Klein.
24: So we're here with the founder of Hyperice, Anthony Katz. And Anthony and I, we've known each other for about 18 years. And I've seen your company from the very beginning, but most people don't know kind of what it is and where it's really come from and how you've pioneered the recovery category. So why don't you talk a little bit about like the history of Hyperice and where you see the recovery industry today?
25: Yeah, so Hyperice is kind of referred to as a sports recovery company. That term recovery, used to imply things that athletes do post-workout, post-training, post-game. And it's sort of become a catch-all term as really anything generated around body care. Mm-hmm. So you see in the proliferation of this wellness category that we kind of, in wellness, I don't think has much meaning anymore either, because it, there's so much, you know, supplements could be wellness. Yeah, I mean, exactly. What is wellness? And so where we specifically kind of focus is, and I say this with pride, that we are a hardware company, and as much as, you know, the investment banking community frowns on that term, the hardware is still part of our life. Mm-hmm. We still, as humans, use devices and products every day. Some of the biggest and best companies in the world are still hardware companies. We really focus on hardware that is geared to change the physiology of the human body in a way that could help in an athlete's recovery, treatment of an injury. A big one is warm-up and movement preparation for injury prevention, day-to-day body maintenance, and overall wellness. So while the term is recovery, it really encompasses just like body care. Anything to, what we say, our just do it is move better. We're trying to create products and habits that enable people of all ages and demographics to move better. If you really think about one of the definitions of aging, it's the loss of movement over time. And we're trying to kind of, you know, give people a sort of a sip of the fountain of youth of like, if you can do all these things and create these habits using our products, it'll enable you to do the things you love to do longer. So, you know, there's two things. There's doing things longer. So there are longevity, but then there's also doing things better. And I think that part of losing our youth is that we used to be maybe good at something and we enjoyed it. And as you get older, you kind of lose the ability to move, and you're not as good at something. That kind of causes people to maybe stop playing a sport or stop doing something. And, you know, there's a freedom in being able to do things that you love to do for as long as you can. So we're all about like trying to unlock that for people. So recovery is the term, but it really encompasses, you know, all those things I mentioned.
24: Yeah. And do you talked a little bit about warm up, mm-hmm. in that? That's something that you've pioneered with, yep, the Viper and the Venom,
25: yeah,
24: right? But you have a new product, and you talked about Move Better is your Just, yeah, Do It. So you have a new product with Nike, the Hyper Boot. So why don't you talk a little about how that came about,
25: yeah,
24: and then what kind of reception you've seen from athletes so far?
25: Yeah, so warm up kind of implies like, oh, this thing I have to do before I play, and you know, some people look at it as this kind of chore. I kind of change it to like movement prep, mm-hmm, which is that if we are going to put our body through a series of dynamic movements, and you know, sports are a series of movements, right? We want to put the body in the optimal state to start moving. Well, why optimal? Because the optimal body, if you get the body in the optimal state, you reduce the risk of injury. And in the process of reducing the risk of injury, your body has less friction, and we have improved tissue glide, which means that we're going to perform better. Our body can move more efficiently. So I don't know what's the side effect and what's the primary effect. Are we warming up so we can perform better, and the side effect is we're preventing injury, or are we preventing injury and the side effect is, increased performance?
24: Yeah.
25: When we look at our products, we look at offering a suite, like I look at it sort of how Apple looks at it, where you have, you know, you have your Mac is like your hub. You have your iPhone, which you take everywhere with you. You have your AirPods, which are situational. You might have an Apple TV, and it's this ecosystem of hardware that all kind of serves the purpose of communication, entertainment, you know, all the things that like we kind of run our life off the Apple ecosystem. And so what I wanted to do is create a similar ecosystem for active people or the athlete, which is like, I have my device where I warm up. I have my device that like I do all my movement prep injury prevention that I recover with. If I have an injury, I could treat it. And on my day-to-day body maintenance, I just do these things just like brushing our teeth and taking a shower. We wash the outside of our body. We should cleanse the inside of our body. And so we look at it through that lens of like providing the suite of product that there's no magic bullets. The Hyper Boot is our Nike collab that came about as an idea that we brought to Nike, because we wanted to make it did not start with let's make a shoe and let's put this technology in the shoe. It started out with like, we wanted to make a portable device that focused on the foot, ankle, and Achilles you start talking that through and you start picturing a shoe.
24: Yeah, and this is before the rash of Achilles injuries in the NBA, right?
25: Yeah, I mean, the trend in Achilles ruptures has been going up since kind of the mid 2010s. And there's not one reason why. There's a variety of reasons, but it was not really specifically for that. But
24: it will help, probably.
25: But again, I always say it's like, when we put the foot, ankle, Achilles in the optimal state to move, we're increasing the tissue pliability, we're increasing ankle mobility and the glide in the Achilles. Those things are going to prevent that injury. But it's also, you know, as a performance enhancer, you get out of the boots and you feel it and you're like, wow, my legs never feel like this. There's nothing I could do with my hands or with kind of just ordinary devices to make my foot, ankle, and Achilles feel like this. So we wanted to create an experience that you just could not replicate in any other way. And we needed a footwear partner, and Nike was just the first and only call because, you know, they're the only brand that would have kind of gone all into this idea because of their dedication to, you know, breaking through for the athlete.
24: Yeah, and your marketing ethos has always been very, very similar to Nike's, right?
25: I mean, the company is hugely inspired by Nike. If you grew up, when I grew up, Nike was sort of the most aspirational brand. So
24: still is to a degree.
25: If you're going to have a sports company, I just don't see how you get around, you know, the Nike influence. It's sort of like, you know, it's like a rock band that, you know, it's the Beatles, right? It's like they touched every aspect of the culture and Nike, crossing over from, you know, kind of sports to like the broader culture. And so you always, when you have a startup, you have to be aiming for something. And it was very, it was our aspirations to, if we could create any sort of that Nike magic, and to be able to do a collaboration with them kind of allowed us to kind of like get a taste of that. And so, that's how the project kind of started and kind of where we hope it continues to go.
23: Serious investors are certain to have finance and investment questions.
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24: Our listeners focus on a lot of big public companies and like researching them. And, your company has been one of the most innovative companies over the last couple decades in the sports space. But, you know, if you look at the bigger companies that are public, that operate worldwide, there hasn't been a lot of innovation from those type of companies. So why do you think that's the case? And why do you think most of the innovations have come from smaller companies like yours?
25: So I would say that the larger companies, you know, focused on footwear and apparel. So Nike, Adidas, Under Armour. Now you have, you know, upstarts like On and Hoka. New Balance is sort of having a resurgence, ASICS. When you focus on footwear and apparel, innovation really happens at the margins. It's not like we've discovered all, like, we're not adding to the chart of the elements, right?
24: Yeah.
25: So we're not going to go unearth some new foam that's 20% more responsive and bouncier. It's like, foam is the basis of a sole of a shoe. So it's like baking bread. Yeah. Like, you can change the composition of flour, water, and baking soda and stuff, but fundamentally it's similar. And Nike's been really innovative in how they've sort of experimented, manipulated, and come across more responsive foams that you can mold in different ways. Yeah. I mean, Adidas has.
24: But it's been iterative. It's been transformative.
25: Right. Yeah. And I would say that the proliferation of manufacturing technology has kind of the advantage that one company has over another is not as great as it used to be, yeah. right? The dynamic range of what like a top in class product to what like like a much smaller company, they still might have, that smaller company might have access to similar technologies and molding and things like that.
9: Yeah.
25: So footwear and apparel is a lot of materials and a lot of, and there is, you know, obviously engineering involved and, but it's hard for them to really take big leaps. So what you saw in the 2000s was them trying to acquire other companies. Adidas acquired TaylorMade, and you know Nike had, you know, had Converse Hurley, and you know, I think Umbro they had at one point. Technology in our space didn't really exist until the advancement of lithium-ion battery technology, which allowed these like devices that manipulated the body to come in smaller form factors that became consumer products. Larger companies are just more, they are not so, I guess they're reactive.
9: They're not reactive. They're not right? tech savvy.
25: They're also just not, like, they're not going to be the ones experimenting with these new technologies and trying to roll them out to the public.
9: Yeah.
25: So you have to wait till a startup does it. And sort of we were that company. And then, you know, once it becomes sort of, you know, accepted in the culture more broadly, then you start to see, you know, some of the bigger players take an interest in a category. When I first, you know, started, I remember people at some of the bigger companies saying, oh yeah, that new recovery kind of category thing. And it's like, will it catch on? Or is it just that people would say, is it just a fad?
9: Yeah.
25: I thought that was crazy because I think that the train of looking for better health is only going in one direction. It's never been put in reverse.
9: Yeah.
25: And so we're part of that. And I think that like, you're asking why the big public companies are not as innovative. They're innovative in their own way. Mm-hmm. They're just, they live in a category.
9: They're not taking risks.
25: They're living in a category where innovation is pretty iterative. It's not like, oh wow, we just found this new material that just is completely transformative.
9: Yeah. I always think of the iPhone where it's like, there were smartphones before, but the iPhone, you know, took the touchscreen and that technology and really combined it with, you know, what was already kind of being done and kind of forged a whole new type of device. But since then, you know, everything else has been kind of iterative, right?
25: The difference there is this is 142 different suppliers with 142 different components.
9: Yeah.
25: So what we call the downstream supply chain. So think about the Zeiss lens is a German, it comes from Germany. There's chips from Taiwan. There's monster chips from Japan. I think there's something like 30 countries participate in the supply chain.
9: Yeah.
25: And so what an innovation like the iPhone does is when you know you're going to sell hundreds of millions of a product, the downstream supply chain starts innovating for you.
9: Mm-hmm.
25: So
9: because they want your business.
25: Because they want the business. Mm-hmm. So like if I'm making a chip or like maybe a lens, Zeiss is like, we need to make the best lens in the world so that we can sell hundreds of millions of lenses to Apple. Mm-hmm. And the motivation for them to stay on top and make the best lens, because the second that some other startup might have something better,
9: mm-hmm.
25: I mean, think about the loss of business that would be to a company like Zeiss. So, and that's without knowing anything about the arrangement there. I'm just saying that basically Apple, because this is a platform. So all the suppliers in the sub-supply chain are basically motivated to say, if I make the best, whatever it is, mm-hmm. component, I'm going to have a multi-billion-dollar business because just on the iPhone alone.
9: Yeah.
25: And that is what keeps the innovation pipeline going, not just what, like Apple can imagine the overall experience and the software and how it all comes together in the design, but innovation now, and this is the importance of why globalization is so important, is that we need to be able to pool the brain power. A company like Apple wants to make sure that they have good relations with Germany, with Japan, with Taiwan, because they want to be able to be able to buy the components at scale and don't want any interruptions in that supply chain because it affects their innovation. So we're all interdependent and we can't unwind that sort of relationship.
9: Yeah. We'll get to the supply chains here in a little bit, but what should talk about, like, what do you think makes an innovative leader? You know, you've obviously been an innovative leader. You've probably seen a lot of innovative leaders and talked to them. What do you think makes that up? We know, you know, we've seen also leaders that are the opposite of innovation, where they almost only talk about the numbers, right? And there's no
24: really spirit or ethos to the company or to innovation.
25: Buying back shares,
24: you know, basically just, you know, using financial metrics and magic to try to create value. But in reality, innovation is really what creates value. So what do you think makes an innovative leader?
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24: What do you think makes an innovative leader?
25: Well, in an age where technology now is available to everyone, right? It's been scaled. There's more companies of different sizes making components and technology than ever before. Really, what the innovator's job now is almost to imagine the end experience or the end product, because you could always work backwards to the technology. Mm. So it's not crucial that it's crucial that the innovator understands the general landscape of where technology is at, where are chips at, what's battery power and capacity at.
24: But they need to understand the customer and what they need.
25: Yeah. So you always start with the consumer first and work backwards to the technology. So to me, what an innovator is, the ultimate example, to me, the greatest innovator of our time is Steve Jobs. And Steve Jobs didn't come up with I want to make a hard drive that plays music. He said, I want 1,000 songs in my pocket. So I can imagine the experience that I want to have. Mm-hmm. And then we work backwards. So you go to the design team. Well, what would that take? Then you go to engineering. Well, what would that take? Mm-hmm. Well, it would take a hard drive that has this capacity. And at that time, they were too big to fit in your pocket. Mm-hmm. And then what happened was Toshiba came out with the 1.8 hard drive. And one of the sales guys was in Japan at a trade show and said, Toshiba just came out with a hard drive small enough. Mm-hmm. So Toshiba's innovation, now it opened up the door for Apple to create the product they wanted to create. And that gave us the first iPod, which is one of the most transformative products in my lifetime. And that's a perfect example of an innovator, a guy that said, I have the end experience of what I want, but the technology needs to come along. So you're an aggregator, right? So an innovator is an aggregator, and it's someone who can foresee and see around the corner of like where technology is going. Because I would say technology, all it does is limit our imagination. Mm-hmm. And as technology gets better, our imagination scope gets wider and wider. And yeah. you could say, hey, I want, like, some days people can say, I want a car that I could charge for 5 minutes and it goes 1,000 miles. That will happen someday. You have to imagine the car first and the whole experience first. And then you work backwards. And when that technology becomes available, you back into it.
9: So the ethos of innovation is imagination.
25: I would say it's imagination, creativity, and aggregation is that mm-hmm. understanding that it doesn't all happen in your building.
9: Yeah. But it may not be you that actually does it, right? If you have a team that can source these things and figure it out, surround yourself with people.
25: Leadership is by surrounding yourself with people that can enhance your ideas.
9: Yep.
25: So you might have the initial idea and someone might come to you and refine that idea and make it into something better, saying, hey, I know you wanted it to do this, but what if we went this direction and maybe, you know, and being open. So I think it's like, you have to be imaginative, creative. You have to be collaborative.
9: Yeah.
25: You have to be open. And I would say you have to be worldly because it's not all like, you know, we have products that have components from all over and to be open that like there might be a startup in Slovenia that has a really cool technology that no one else is going to have. It's going to make your product better. But if you're not open to like exploring and talking to other people from other places or traveling to other places, then you're just kind of like you're limiting your ability to make products.
9: So you think the whole reality distortion field from like Steve Jobs is like maybe it's a little too extreme. You need to have that collaborative mind where you're able to also maybe envision something, but compromise here and there to actually fit what is possible.
25: I mean, because people don't, sometimes really driven people don't like the word compromise because they think they're giving up something.
9: Yeah.
25: But sometimes compromises get you to a better end result.
9: Yeah.
25: And so, you know, the whole like, don't let, you know,
9: the perfect be the enemy of good.
25: Enemy of good.
9: Yep.
25: I think that it's important that, that a person has enough humility to say, I might have good ideas, but other people also have good ideas and can make my ideas better.
9: Yeah.
25: And being open and not rigid and not being threatened by other A players to bring and by surrounding yourself with A players. I would say you always know another A player because the A player is never threatened to be in a room with another A player. Yeah. That when you know you have a B player is when that B player is threatened by other people's ideas.
9: Yeah. So speaking of other people's ideas, is there any other companies, leaders in your space over the last 5 years that have accomplished something that you think has been truly innovative that you were like, wow, I wish I thought of that idea or came up with that and made that part of my company?
25: In my space, no. I mean, James Dyson is a huge, like I would say, on my Mount Rushmore of like in modern times, like because I think there's a difference between inventing something and then reinventing something. Mm-hmm. And James Dyson has reinvented things that were just accepted as we're just going to accept that hair dryers have an intake and they heat a metal grill and then it goes.
9: And how many other industries could be reinvented that way as
25: Right. And like, you know, vacuum cleaners, well, they have a bag and then, you know, it's like he reinvented the vacuum cleaner, you know, the air purifier, the hair dryer, things that we use every day that we kind of take for granted as like, these are just kind of, there's 100 products in the market. They're all kind of different versions of themselves. Yeah. And then Dyson came along and reinvented it.
9: Yeah.
25: And so I would say that like, I give just as much credit to someone who's a reinventor like him. In our specific space, you know, Normatec was, you know, is our best selling product, by revenue. And is a huge, you know, part of our brand identity. And that was not a product that was part of our original product line. It was an acquisition that we made. And, that was sort of the spirit behind why we made the acquisition was I said, I think that pneumatic compression is at the infancy stages. Mm. There's more people that use Normatec now. There's more people that buy Normatec now in a year than in the whole history of the company before we bought them. And they were a company for 15 years or something before that.
9: Well, you brought the price point down.
25: Right. And that's the whole, you know, and also I think that we put Normatec in a better brand vehicle that reached more people and then expanded our distribution globally.
9: Yeah.
25: But that was something where I was like, wow, when I first got in it, And I said, like, this makes a measurable, it checked all the boxes. The experience when you use it feels good. Mm. You feel good after. And then there's science to back it up. That's the trinity of what makes a great product in our space.
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1: With SRN News, I'm Ron Taylor. Hurricane Isaias has made landfall with the eye of the now Category 1 storm crossing the coastline of the western Florida panhandle. Parts of the area under a flash flood emergency as severe wind gusts, storm surges, and heavy rain continue to lash the coast, hundreds of thousands without power across Florida and Alabama. Moments leading up to a shooting involving ICE agents in New York City is being released. The video appears to show a car pulling away from a curb in the Bronx, as agents in plain clothes stand next to the vehicle with guns drawn. Homeland Security Secretary Mark Wayne Mullen claims illegal immigrant Oscar Belgal weaponized his vehicle to try to drive into officers, even though his 5-year-old son was in the back seat. ICE has begun a 45-day enforcement surge in California. The operation is reportedly called Operation Safe California and already began in San Diego. ICE and the Department of Homeland Security, which reported record numbers of arrests this summer, have not commented. This is SRN News.
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24: Before we close on innovation, we can't talk today about innovation without talking about AI.
16: Mm-hmm.
24: So where do you think AI is going to help impact your industry, sports, sports performance, et cetera? Do you see any lanes that that is going to take certain products, certain verticals to the next level, or is it too early to tell?
25: Well, number one, I think it's early to tell. Number two, I'm probably not the best person to answer this question, but I will offer my opinion as a hardware developer that I think there have been and are going to continue to be a lot of failed attempts to try to come up with some sort of algorithm that tells people that their body is in the fully recovered state. Like, I've had so many, numerous startup software engineers come and say, I figured out a way to take data from an Apple Watch or from a...
24: I wear Aura. Yeah, my Aura rings. Yeah. Aura does give me that. Like, if I'm in a rested state and how I feel, how I should, if I'm ready to work out or whatever.
25: My mentor has a great saying. don't trust the scam, trust the man.
9: Yeah.
25: And when people say, well, they would come and say, well, this could tell you exactly when a muscle is fully recovered. And I'm like, you know what tells me when a muscle is fully recovered? When
9: it's not sore anymore.
25: when my brain tells me it's not.
9: Yeah.
25: I think that our brains are more perceptive than any AI model can 100%. Ever be. An AI model, something that just has high level pattern recognition.
9: Yeah.
25: To our muscles are a liquid syrup surrounded by connective tissue that connects to other muscles to try to quantify in any accurate way how recovered a muscle is. I mean, you have to get, then it becomes like you get into the word, what does recovered even mean? Like,
9: yeah.
25: I would say recovery, if you ask me to define recovery, I say when the body can return to full range of motion without restriction, soreness, pain, or limitation.
9: Yeah.
25: So like if I did a series of motion and I can't feel any friction, I can't feel any restrictions on my movement patterns or limitations, that my brain could tell me that. Yeah. You know, like so

0: In some applications.
1: People a lot smarter than me are saying it's the biggest technological revolution of our time. And I lived through the internet, which was a pretty big one. It changed the way we live. It flattened the world. It connected the world. If this is going to be bigger than that, then we're in for some, but I also don't know that it happens sweeping tomorrow and we're all just going to be out of work and our lives are going to be running on autopilot. I don't see that world now. And look, and I'm the first person to say I could be wrong, but that's just my opinion.
0: So let's pivot over and talk about acquisitions. So you've made some acquisitions throughout the years, some large, some smaller. Obviously, Normatec was your largest. So what have you learned from those acquisitions and, you know, what makes a good acquisition target?
1: So we've made 4 acquisitions to date, all for different reasons, all various sizes. The first one was strictly an IP acquisition for what was a precursor to the modern day massage gun, which became a massive category for us. So it was, you know, at the time, we weren't buying a company. We were more buying the IP around a new way to create a percussion device. Before the whole massage gun craze happened, we were, you know, there was some early versions of massage guns that existed, and we had brought to market a product called the Raptor, and we did it kind of in conjunction with Gary Vee, who was the head trainer at Lakers at the time, and we wanted to own the IP around it because we wanted to kind of take the roots of that and like kind of grow, you know, and add, you know, IP to it. And to this day, that is a, you know, a big part of our business. And so it was a strategic acquisition strictly around IP. The second acquisition was Normatec, which they had the leading product in the category. We thought that was going to be we made a big bet on the future that pneumatic compression was going to continue to grow and be, and if that product was in our vehicle, that it would thrive more, which it did. The third acquisition was, a startup, with a bunch of young engineers called RecoverX. That was specializing in thermal technology, portable thermal technology. And we have multiple product lines now that feature that technology. And that was really an acquisition for talent. We liked the young engineers. We thought they were really good product developers. We were looking to add to our product team. So, you know, one for IP, one for kind of, you know, kind of brand positioning and product positioning in a category, one for talent. And then we brought in that team and developed all and, you know, kind of rejuvenated 2 or 3 new product lines for us. And then that technology ended up going to the Hyperboot. So, you know, the fourth one was just like, you know, it was sort of, we took a chance at a time where we were looking at new categories. It was a big topic. It was very topical of, you know, amongst athletes of like kind of, mental health, wellness.
0: Mental health,
1: And, you know, we took a chance on a hardware device that connected to an app and it just, you know, it didn't work in our brand and it's fine. If you go 3 for 4, it's not bad. It'd be great to go 4 for 4.
0: Yeah.
1: But, you know, I think the lesson from that, and I always say you learn more from your
0: failures
1: mistakes than you do your wins. And the lesson from that was just, a brand has to do things that stay true to who they are and what they're about. When they don't do that, the market responds. It's the best indicator. You might think, hey, we're doing this for the right reasons. This is who we are. And the market says, no, that's not why.
0: Yeah.
1: It's why certain brands make acquisitions that go to zero because they just, you know, like they misread the market and they misread how the market's going to react. The market's actually more in tune with like a brand's identity. Sometimes a brand's not self-aware enough to know that like, hey, yeah, you don't have permission to just do whatever you want.
0: Yeah.
1: You know, like, Apple's not going to launch a skincare line, right? Nice. Because it's just not true to who they are and what they do.
0: Yeah.
1: And just to go and get extra revenue. And I see brands do that all the time. They go into new categories. It's a revenue grab. It's not really true to who they are. Mm-hmm. And a lot of times they'll make acquisitions and I'm like, well, how are you? They can't help this company. This is just kind of, they're just, you know, using acquisitions as a means to just like to grow revenue because they can't generate their own product line. It happens all the time.
0: So what do you think is most important in an acquisition target? Is it IP? Is it talent acquisition? Is it finding the right price?
1: All of those things. Plus, I would say yes. Well, but sometimes you might not need let's say it's apparel, right? Nike acquired Converse in 2003, not for the IP. I mean, the brand IP, yes. But fashion cyclical and they kind of caught Converse on a way down. And then right when they bought it, it had a big resurgence and now it's a huge, revenue positive acquisition for them. So, I mean, everything I think you said, IP, it's sometimes it's talent,

0: it's not, a lot of times it's not gonna be all these things. It could be one, it could be multiple,
1: yeah.
0: But sometimes it could just be timing. You know, yeah. You get something right before it goes big in the culture and you get there early and
1: but it's about having a vision for like what you're going to do sure. with this company as opposed to yeah. like you said, like just to do it because it's a popular category yeah. or it's a you're grabbing
0: chasing,
1: users
0: chasing,
1: or
0: chasing
1: like that.
0: Growth. Yeah, yeah. Yeah. I it's like, hey, we have not, our product pipeline's not very good, so maybe we'll just go and tack this on and it's going to give us the revenue we need and buy us some time to do our own innovation. So yeah, and I would say that, but again, the values I learned from acquisitions are, is it who you are and is it what you're about?
1: Yeah. Yeah. And when you make an acquisition, you have to integrate this new company. What have you learned about that? Like how difficult is that to take this company that may have a few employees? It might yeah. have, I think Normatec, you bought it, had what, 20, 30 employees?
0: No, I had like 55.
1: 55 yeah. employees. There you go.
0: When you say company, just cross out the word company. How do you get taking your group of people and mm-hmm. merge it with another group of people mm-hmm. and bringing other? And so, you know, we were on the West Coast. Normatec was on the East Coast. Different. Like kind of cultures on mm. in on both sides of the country, you know, every company kind of has their own set of values that come from the top down. We were able to make it work. I think in the end, we both wanted the same thing. So like, you know, how you get there, you kind of have to figure that out. Mm. There's been acquisitions where it's been seamless and there's been, you know, in one particular, like it's just like, it was just very two different cultures that weren't really meant to be integrated because yeah. yeah. the missions were very different.
1: Yeah, you have to almost sell that to the company you're acquiring that, hey, this is the, yeah. our vision. I mean, this is how you come along with it.
0: The people part is always, anyone could sell anyone else's product,
1: yeah.
0: maybe not effectively, but they could do it. It's not easy to integrate people into another group of people's value system, mm-hmm. into their, you know, like just to their norms, to the way they do business. So I would yeah. say, that in that particular case, when it comes to the hardest part of acquisitions is just getting the people to all kind of now, you work for a company, it had a vision, that was their North Star.
1: Yeah.
0: Now you're on this company's and then now the North Star is over here. And then maybe it was kind of in the same direction, but there's always going to be, you know, just new dynamics and
1: yeah.
0: how do you get people, you know, you might have been senior at this company and now you're more junior or, you yeah. know, and then how do the, and it's not just hard for the companies getting acquired, the acquiring company and now all your people have this new set of, like there's always a little bit of a natural, you know, humans are tribal by nature yeah. and a little bit in group and then yeah. it's the new guy and
1: yeah.
0: you know, so it's, yeah. But yeah, managing that is a real challenge for management. That's really, yeah.
1: so,
0: it's a management.
1: So challenge. The whole synergies because of acquisition is a lot harder than it sounds.
0: It's easy for the people mm-hmm. that stare at a spreadsheet and yeah. look at the numbers and say yeah. this numbers plus this numbers is this.
1: Yeah.
0: Without any consideration for companies are made of humans. Humans are complicated and it makes the acquisitions complicated.
1: Yeah. And you talked about how the world was crazy at that time. Mm-hmm. What do you think that taught you about like timing and acquisition? Do you think that, you know, you'll think twice when things are a little frothy in markets, the economy, and do you think it may be better to wait for times when maybe you're in a recession or, and be able to find acquisitions at more reasonable prices?
0: More that black swan events, that like there's some black swan events that don't last very long and the paradigm shift is not as big. COVID was a prolonged black swan event. That totally changed human behavior, mm-hmm. our interactions, the way we interact with products and brands. And you see, like, someone could write a book on just the nuttiness that went on for that 2-year period of, acquisitions, brands and companies that like spiked like this. And then all of a sudden, like when the world went back to normal,
1: yeah.
0: but like, you know, it was valued, you know, like I would say, you know, in my industry, like the connected fitness was just sort of like the Peloton craze yeah. pulled Tonal and Mirror and all these other yeah. brands into valuation stratospheres that were completely untethered to reality.
1: Yeah. So I think Lulu bought what Mirror,
0: yeah.
1: Yeah. And that hasn't gone well, I think, with them.
0: Yeah. And, yeah. You know, so, I would say, that don't make decisions in a black swan event during a black swan event, like,
1: Let things settle out. Yeah.
0: And hopefully we don't have to face another black swan event, yeah. but That's the whole thing that makes them black swan events. You don't know when they're going to come.
1: Well, you could argue we're in a black swan event right now with the trade war that mm-hmm. we're in.
0: Inflicted. But usually black swan events are, you know, external. 9/11 was a self, yeah. it was a black swan event. The financial crisis was a, you know, even though it was self-inflicted over a long period of time. But yes, I would say this is kind of more in that category.
1: How would you say that's changed the way that you thought about investing in your supply chain or adjusting your supply chain?
0: Well, the issue that I think all businesses that make physical products now are facing is just the inability to plan and forecast. Yeah. And that slows investment. And we are just waiting for things to settle down and normalize. Either way,
1: you just want clarity.
0: Bad news is okay. Yeah. That will give us guidance to go somewhere else.
1: Yeah. So it sounds like you've looked at options. It's just you don't know which way to go because you don't know how it's all going to settle out.
0: It's we're on a football field and the goalposts are moving, the yards moving, the end zones are moving.
1: You don't know what play to call.
0: You don't know. Yeah. The hard part about it is that you think that it's like, okay, so this is the no fly zone here. The tariffs are going to be too big here. Let's try here. And then all of a sudden that becomes prohibitive. And then, so it's like, well, do we keep like at some point this just can't go on
1: forever. Yeah.
0: Because, you know, ultimately the consumer is going to end up, you know, paying the price and companies will end up paying the price for it. And, I think every company, and this is just, you know, coming from a company that makes physical products, like we just want to know.
1: Yeah.
0: And it would be nice to not have to worry about it.
1: Yeah. You know,
0: because it definitely takes a lot of bandwidth on a company's supply chain and finance and logistics people that are constantly like, and it creates inefficiencies. And that's one thing I think it's underrated is that the uncertainty is creating inefficiencies in business. And I think this will show up. And I think the market is disconnected from what's happening on the ground.
1: How have your suppliers reacted, as well as has anything surprised you about what they've done, how they've changed?
0: I think all suppliers are kind of in the same boat. Mm-hmm. Is they're operating on the same information as us. Everyone's trying to find solutions. 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
1: So how do you think, does this make Mexico, because of USMCA, does this make producing in Mexico longer term more attractive if you can avoid, because most of those products are exempt from the tariffs?
0: But we have a trade agreement that doesn't seem to really matter. I mean, we woke up one morning and it was 25% tariff. So that's the problem, is that like the solutions are only solutions until they're subject to the same thing. And so if trade agreements are just not worth the paper they're written on, then it's really hard for us to, in theory, if the USMCA was ironclad and that gave us clear, like that's the whole point of why you sign trade agreements.
1: Yeah.
0: And so, but Mexico, I think I've said for years, is a massive opportunity. It's a resource rich country, great with big tourism,
1: young population,
0: good demographics, unlike some of the Asian counterparts. And I think we should be, partnering and strengthening our relationship with Mexico as much as we can. North America in general, like if you want to be less dependent on, the Asian supply chain, the North American supply chain needs to be developed, and that needs to be developed by all parties in North America, not just the United States. So I feel like companies build factories, nations build supply chains, and they build them in collaboration with other nations.
1: And do you think that Mexico has the skill and infrastructure to eventually rival China at some point? Or do you think it's going to take a while?
0: I mean, I think people underestimate the trillions of dollars and the planning that went into... Look, there's one advantage of having a government like that is... If you have really smart people that can engineer really good, like if they want to just own manufacturing, they could basically engineer a supply. Raw materials up in the north that goes on, you build a rail system that goes down and disperses those raw materials into the various industries, refinement in the middle. And then you have, textiles here, technology here, and then ports. Mm-hmm. I mean, you don't build that in a decade.
1: It's taken 3 decades to build with China.
0: So before we just think that like we're going to roll up the warehouse door and just like replicate all that, I think, you see the videos of like, think about the shipping containers and the shipping boats.
1: But also the institutional knowledge, right? Of like how to, the tooling, for example, right?
0: Right. And we want to get better in shipping. All right. Well, there's steel tariffs now. So what do you think the boats are made out of? I say you can't opt out of globalization any more than you could opt out of gravity. It's a force that's here and it's not going anywhere. Yeah. So I think the strength of the U.S. economy to me has been that we've used globalization as a massive, massive tailwind.
1: Yeah.
0: And, people thought that in 2027, the Chinese economy was going to surpass the U.S. economy. That is not going to happen for the foreseeable future. Like, we're definitely, in my view, America's still the most dynamic economy, leading in all the major sectors. And we've sort of offloaded some of the most capital intensive and cyclical parts of our economy.
1: Yeah.
0: And so we can focus on owning the IP and the creativity and dominate the industries. So I like to see that continue. And I just, I hope it does. And I hope people realize the advantages that, we've enjoyed the last like 3 decades, and the people in the United States have a high standard of living now. And I'm not a fan of like radically changing a game that was really benefiting us.
1: Yeah. So you deal with a lot of retailers and a lot of companies like you, rely on retailers. What willingness have you seen from retailers to work with you on pricing? Mm-hmm. And how much leeway do you think they have to eat some of those, those price increases, and how much do you think will be passed on?
0: Well, I mean, not much leeway. To be honest, you know, all businesses operate on economic models that are pretty sensitive, and they're sensitive to little, you know, a swing 5-10% in margin is huge. I mean, it's a big impact to the business. So I think it's in the short term, figuring out, like a split of who's going to, you know, it's going to affect both the brand and the retailer. But ultimately it's going to get passed on to the consumer. I mean, it's just, there's a negotiation of what's the pricing sensitivity in the particular category. Because we want that price increase to cover both of there's not a lot of people think that these companies are operating on these massive, well, retailers aren't operating on massive margins.
1: 3-5% margin.
0: Yeah. And so in a little, so that, these numbers, you know, when people hear, oh, it's only going to be 10%, it's an 8% increase over what it is now.
1: Yeah.
0: I mean, that's not insignificant. And so someone has to pay for that. Mm-hmm. So either companies or brands are going to be less profitable, which means they have less money for hiring and to investment, and or demand's going to go down. I mean, there's I just don't think that increased prices is it's going to be shared by everyone, but I don't know who wins in that scenario.
1: Yeah, well, we live in unique times, and you run a unique business in a unique category. So congratulations on all your success, and thanks for being here.
0: Thanks. It's a pleasure to be here, and I just only hope good things for the global economy going forward.
7: 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Thank you for listening, and your comments and questions are welcome on our 24-hour listener line at 888-99-CHART.

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5: Breaking news this hour from Town Hall. I'm Ron Taylor. Hurricane Isaias making landfall in the western Florida panhandle earlier tonight. Escambia County Sheriff Chip Simmons in Florida says this is the time where it's too dangerous even for his officers to be out.
6: We're going to get a phone call on our dispatch, and it's going to break our heart. You know why? Because someone's going to plead for help, and we're going to have to tell them we can't go.
5: The storm has weakened to a Category 1 as it moves inland, the region dealing with widespread flooding. In fact, over a foot of rain falling already in Florida. Severe wind gusts, storm surge, over 500,000 customers are without power across Florida and Alabama. ICE says the man shot by one of its agents in New York City yesterday had a criminal record and was in the country illegally. Speaking to reporters yesterday, Department of Homeland Security Secretary Mark Wayne Mullen said agents were unaware there was a 5-year-old child inside of Oscar Belleville's car when they fired on him.
7: But do you know who was? Oscar. Oscar knew he had a child in his car. Oscar chose to accelerate at a high rate of speed and ram two different vehicles as appears to be going towards officers.
5: Mullen also criticized the policies of New York and other sanctuary cities for releasing illegal immigrants back onto the streets. Following the shooting, Governor Kathy Hochul wants the Trump administration to end all ICE operations in New York. The president is touting a diesel deal with Russia. In a Truth Social post Friday, the president said Russia will immediately supply over 300,000 tons of diesel to the American and global marketplace after he concluded what he called a highly successful discussion with Russian President Vladimir Putin. Mr. Trump says this is a great announcement for diesel prices for all Americans. The football world is mourning the passing of Mike Ditka, his family announcing yesterday that he had passed away at the age of 86. Ditka coached the Chicago Bears when they won Super Bowl XX, and as a player, he was drafted fifth overall by the Bears in 1961. News and analysis at townhall.com.
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5: Big tech companies in Silicon Valley may be looking for workers after the suspension of a long-standing immigration policy.
8: Vice President J.D. Vance says foreign workers at tech firms will no longer be able to apply for permanent resident status in the U.S. through an employer-based program.
9: If you are working as an H-1B visa in the United States of America, you're earning $20,000 less than an American citizen.
8: The H-1B visa program has been the thing that tech companies have used to attract talent from outside the U.S.
9: You make a ton of money by undercutting the wages of American workers.
8: Silicon Valley's reliance on foreign workers has long been a sticking point in the debate over federal immigration policies. I'm Jason Campadonia.
5: The famous Radio City Rockettes are gearing up for their 101 or 101st season of the Christmas Spectacular. Officials say the Rockettes are practicing 6 hours a day, 6 days a week for 6 weeks leading up to the season. 230 shows lined up beginning November 4th. More news at townhall.com. California's $15 billion unclaimed property program is facing a federal lawsuit alleging state officials and two private contractors improperly seized and sold investors' assets.
10: The lawsuit alleges state officials altered the addresses of some overseas investors to fake a connection to California, allowing the state to claim assets it otherwise had no business doing. In one case, an investor from Brazil says officials changed his home address to a fake California one and sold more than $700,000 of his Google retirement stocks. Bob Agner reporting.
5: ICE has began a 45-day enforcement surge in California. The operation is reportedly called Operation Safe California and has already begun in San Diego. ICE and the Department of Homeland Security, which reported record numbers of arrests this summer, have not commented on the surge, but have begun their operation in San Diego. News and analysis at townhall.com. I'm Ron Taylor.
11: This is Albert Moeller for townhall.com. There are certain things we just take for granted, at least those of a certain age take for granted. Among those is the fact that when you get into a car, there's a radio with the AM band. In the United States, that's not an accident. It is at least partly because of federal mandates going back to the early age of radio and automobiles. There are some very important national security issues at stake here. I grew up in Florida. Look no further than the Cuban Missile Crisis for a reminder of how important communication can be. I recognize that AM radio is no longer as popular as it once was, but AM radio remains important. Our digital transmissions are, technologically speaking, fragile. The House of Representatives recently passed legislation requiring car makers to put AM radio in vehicles. The United States Senate should take it up next, and I hope they do. The Senate should pass it, and President Trump ought to sign the AM Radio for Every Vehicle Act. It turns out that's important. I'm Albert Moeller.
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18: Markets recovered on Friday in a broad recovery. There's big stories about cancer vaccines. Ultimately, stories about SpaceX and Starlink getting into the telecom industry, maybe going after Apple and Samsung. Today, I'm going to talk a little bit about midterms and how they could hand the S&P 500 a year-end rally. Let's get to it, shall we? The broader market's advance is taking place with relatively little movement in crude prices or treasury yields. That's not the story from yesterday. That's not the story from the last 6 weeks. It's been all about oil and treasury yields. So today, no action in oil and yields has allowed company-specific developments and improving participation to remain dominant influences. Stock market is enjoying a broadly positive session with the indices close to all-time highs. Now, of note, Mike Ditka passed away. I don't have a lot of fun things to say about Mike Ditka. Of course, I have one, though. A fan once called Mike Ditka a baby on his call-in radio show. Iron Mike responded by giving the guy his office address and telling him, "You tell me the time and when and I'll whip your butt. Can't hold a candle to Mike Ditka. Man was a tough man. One of the more consequential headlines was SpaceX. They announced an agreement to acquire a nationwide wireless spectrum portfolio from Grain Management. The development has weighed on established wireless carriers, including AT&T, down 10%, Verizon down 9%, T-Mobile down 12%. There's concerns about increased competition from Starlink's expanding mobile ambitions. The communication services sector was a relative laggard compared to the rest of the markets. Now, if SpaceX gets into the business of providing wireless services in the United States, they're going to have to put a lot of equipment on towers, cell phone towers. Companies in that area include American Tower, ticker symbol AMT, up 7.6%, Crown Castle up 13.4%, SBA Communications up 6.6% on expectations that a larger terrestrial wireless network could generate additional demand for tower infrastructure. Strength in tower companies has helped propel the real estate sector towards the top of the sector rankings. Now you're saying sell to phone towers, real estate. Someone owns the land that those towers are built on, and that's those companies. American Tower, Crown Castle, SBA Communications are all real estate plays with pretty nice dividends along the way. For SpaceX, the opportunity is a larger recurring revenue market, but spectrum is only one prerequisite. You got to get regulatory clearance, compatible devices, network deployment, pricing, customer acquisition will ultimately determine whether its technical advantages translate into profitable growth. Tower leasing should accelerate execution, but also introduce recurring costs that must be covered by mobile services economics. Gene Munster said on this development with SpaceX and cell phones today, he says, Elon says he doesn't want to make a phone. But Gene Munster still thinks eventually SpaceX will. A vertically integrated handset on a Starlink mobile network could deliver features carriers can't match and cheaper service. That's a big problem for Samsung. It's a bigger problem for Samsung than it is for Apple. Apple's devices and services tie-in is harder to break, so says Munster. Tesla up 2.3% after Reuters reported today that September sales for Shanghai-built Model 3 and Model Y vehicles increased 5% year-over-year, accelerating from August's 3.6% growth. Amazon up 2.8% today, contributing to generally positive showing amongst mega-cap stocks. Apple is not a mega-cap stock doing terribly well today. It's down about 1.5%, down $5. On a Nikkei report, the company asked some suppliers to reduce component production for its iPhone refresh by as much as 20%. That news has also pressured supplier Skyworks, which is down 4.5%. So semiconductor stocks, a bit of weakness today. I can't really find much there as far as stories go. There was reports yesterday that OpenAI's annualized revenue was not on track to meet or exceed $70 billion. Today, the reports are that they are on track to exceed $70 billion, easing concerns by that Financial Times report that came out yesterday. Humana, up 12.4%, which regained four-star status ultimately for a major Medicare Advantage contract, restoring eligibility for bonus payments in 2028. So healthcare had a nice day today. Humana looks attractive. There's a bigger story about cancer in healthcare, but before I get there, I want to hit on the one economic data point that I can, you know, scrape together any thoughts on. It's the University of Michigan Consumer Sentiment Index for October decreased to 46.3. Last year at this time, it was a 53.6 reading. Anything above 50 is optimistic. Anything below is pessimistic. The key takeaway from the report is that consumer sentiment continues to deteriorate as the frustrations with higher costs of living increase. It's going to bring us into our conversation in the second segment where I talk about politics in the midterms and the likely effects it could have on the U.S. Now, Moderna stock is jumping on planned national cancer vaccine effort. Moderna stock jumped 10% after the New York Times reported new details about an effort to accelerate cancer vaccine development in the United States. Investors saw the mRNA biotech company in particular as a beneficiary. Other pharmaceutical stocks, including Pfizer, BioNTech, and Merck, also rose. According to the New York Times, the new initiative out of the Trump administration is a public-private partnership similar to the effort that produced COVID-19 vaccines that involves the National Institutes of Health. Researchers, pharmaceutical and biotech companies, advocacy groups, and other nonprofits and patients. Moderna is viewed as a leader in mRNA cancer treatments. The stock soared in August on positive results for a melanoma treatment developed with Merck. Year-to-date, Moderna stock is up 627%. Now, Lumentum and optical networking peers rebounded today as AI demand remains robust. They got hit yesterday by that report out of the Financial Times tied towards OpenAI and their revenue being not as much as expected, but that got refuted today. So Lumentum, ticker symbol LITE, CEO Michael Hurlston told Bloomberg that its optical component capacity is completely sold out through early 2029. Overall, his comments are driving a sharp rebound after yesterday's sell-off, reinforcing the robust demand environment across optical networking peers, with demand for key optical products continuing to outpace available capacity. Execution will increasingly be important as companies invest heavily in manufacturing expansion, navigate supply chain constraints, and work to ramp up production to meet customer demand while maintaining profitability. So Lumentum, ticker symbol LITE, is higher, as is Applied Optoelectronics, AAOI, and Coherent, ticker symbol COHR. Now, there is a troubling sign that I want to make you aware of. The largest banks in the United States have entered into correction territory. They got that almost 20% pullback. For instance, JP Morgan's down 11%. Bank of America down 19%, Citigroup down 15%, Wells Fargo down 18.5%, Goldman Sachs down 24%, Morgan Stanley down 19%, U.S. Bancorp down 15%, Capital One down 25%. These guys are lenders, and if they're moving lower, they're either going to do less lending in the near-term futures or their loans are deteriorating based on consumer confidence starting to weaken. What's interesting is that during the 2000, 2008, and 2020 market crashes, the NASDAQ Bank Index, known as KBW, peaked 4 to 8 months before the S&P 500 did. This means that if the bank index continues to drop, even with the S&P 500 hitting new highs, it could be a major warning sign for the U.S. stock market. I have an event coming up October 15th, less than a week, 6:30 to 8:30. It's at the Crown Plaza Hotel in Foster City. Last event of the year with CFP Chad Burton, Wealth Preservation, Retirement Planning. 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
18: There's a phrase that I use often, the demon known versus the demon unknown. Wall Street does much better with knowns versus things that may or may not happen. So in the next 30 days or less, actually, the United States is going to figure out the midterm elections. And it'll probably be dramatic on Wall Street. The rising probability of the Democratic Party taking control of both houses of Congress in the midterm elections poses a, quote, meaningful, end quote, threat to risk appetite, according to Michael Hartnett from Bank of America. He's their chief equity strategist. Thinking out loud, he's figuring that if Democrats were to win both the House and the Senate, the stocks could plummet more than 10%. And more than just the stock market would feel the effects. He thinks the dollar and treasury yields would be affected, as well as international stocks. He would expect the dollar and the treasury yields to fall and international stocks to outperform. So the treasury yields, you can follow at TLT, obviously. You can see what there's been a big move. Maybe that's what the bond market's trying to say right now. Not so much that the debt problems of the United States are a problem, even though they're a problem, but that they think that the Democrats are going to sweep into control. The probability of a Democratic sweep has been rising. It stands at roughly 64%, according to the prediction markets. That's up from a 50% read about a month ago. So it's no longer a coin toss. It's unlikely the Democrats are going to sweep. A scenario in which the Republican Party loses the House but maintains power in the Senate is currently priced at 28%. According to Hartnett, that would represent an electoral shift from populist capitalism to populist socialism. Both taxes and regulation would likely increase, and the upshot of that would be negative for company earnings. So he wrote a strategy note that came out this morning. His view that the Democratic Party policies to counteract inflation could challenge the K-shaped wealth boom that has been sending by higher income Americans accelerating. It's accelerated the asset price appreciation for that group. It could also endanger the artificial intelligence capital expenditure boom. A lot going on with this midterms. I think, importantly, there would be the loss of the political capital for President Donald Trump. Full control of Congress by the Democrats would hinder Trump's ability to force governments, corporations, and resources into supporting his policies of resource monopolization and AI supremacy over China. If Republicans were to hold on to the Senate, Hartnett said stock prices could increase by more than 5%. The most bullish scenario would be if the Republican Party swept, according to Hartnett. That would prompt a jump of 10% or more in stocks and sustain a further boost to the AI trade. Betting markets are giving such an outcome of only a 9% chance. What do you think? How political do you want to be? Do you want the stock market to go up, according to Hartnett? Or do you want the stock market to potentially go down, depending on who you vote for? A lot riding on this election. After the election, though, will rates peak? There's few reasons to think that we may be getting pretty close to a peak in interest rates, potentially within the next month now. The midterm elections are approaching, and that increases the political pressure to get oil prices lower. The Middle East deal could help. We're already seeing the U.S. and Europe take steps to increase oil supply. Oil matters because lower energy prices could take some pressure off inflation and in turn take some pressure off interest rates. Then you get the higher rates that are starting to bite harder. Housing and autos are two of the most interest rate sensitive parts of our economy. And we're starting to see impact there. People are changing the way they're buying used cars. They're going more for hybrids or electric. Not necessarily the big trucks that are dominant. Used cars are about half the price of new cars right now if you buy them from a dealer. Used car prices have been going sideways, so not a lot of inflation there because of the high price point of a new car. We're getting more questions right now about just how much money is being poured into the AI build-out and whether the returns will ultimately justify the spending. So one signal worth watching is the continued widening of the credit default swap spreads for some AI-related companies. Investors are demanding more insurance against the possibility that some of these companies could run into financial trouble. Here's the big picture right now. 84% of global fixed income now yields more than 3%. Back in January of 2022, that number was just 12%. So that's a pretty dramatic change. If we get a Middle East deal, lower oil prices, or some form of government action that brings energy costs down, it could provide some relief for inflation and take some of the upward pressure off interest rates. A big move has already been made, so we now may be getting close to the point where the rate peak hits rather than continuing to climb. Now, of note, advisors to the ultra-wealthy are steering clients back to bonds now as yields have climbed. The sharp sell-off in bonds has given investors a rare opportunity to lock in stock market-like returns without taking on the risk that comes with stocks. So investment advisors to the ultra-wealthy have the strategy right now that high-income investors can get extra bang for their buck from buying tax-exempt municipal bonds or using the sell-off to harvest tax losses and reinvest in better-yielding debt. This, to me, looks like a generational opportunity based on one-month move. Now, it's not saying it can't go higher, but it has created a whole new window of getting in. 10-year treasury yield hitting 5.365%, 30-year treasury yield hitting 5.732% this week. The yield on 10-year treasuries hit a record low of 0.31% back in March of 2020. That's a huge move over 6 years, but it's also been a huge move over 60 days now. Some people are just reluctant to buy into bonds, given the recent sell-off, as well as years of low interest rates making bonds unattractive. For high net worth investors, though, estimates that intermediate and longer term municipal bonds can now ultimately offer tax equivalent yields within 1 to 2 percentage points of the stock market's average return without taking on that same level of risk. So there's tax efficiency of municipal bonds right now. Yields on a 30-year municipal bond hit 5.13% this week for investors subject to the top federal tax bracket. And net investment income tax, that was equivalent to an 8.67% taxable yield on a taxable bond. Pretty darn attractive. The Federal Reserve is sounding a warning about household finances, with nearly 20% of American families falling behind on loan payments. By the end of 2025, that was up from 12% in the previous survey and the highest level since 2010. So families that are at least 2 months behind on payments also increased, while the share of spending more than 40% of their income on debt payments climbed to 8.6%. That's the highest level since 2013. That's stunning to me. Wealth remains unevenly distributed right now, with median net worth. It rose just 2% to $215,900, while the wealthiest income group saw median net worth jump 31%. So the economy may look healthy on the surface, but mounting debt stress suggests that many Americans are struggling to keep up, even as wealthier households continue to build wealth. I have an event coming up October 15th. Thursday, 6:30 to 8:30 at 12th Preservation Retirement Planning Event with CFP Chad Burton. 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
6: I'm Charles Payne, and this is the Fox Business Report.
7: Stocks ending higher for the day and week, with the Dow wrapping up its best week in 2 months as stable oil prices and steady treasury yields ease inflation worries. Tech was one of the best performers, boosting the tech-heavy NASDAQ, which rebounded from its worst day in 2 months. The Mag 7 big-cap tech stocks were mostly higher. However, shares of Apple bucking the upward trend and falling 1% after Nikkei Asia reported that the tech company told some of its suppliers to cut production of parts for its new iPhone 18 lineup due to softer demand. Investors are getting in gear for earnings next week, with big banks kicking off earnings season. In addition, CPI and PPI reports will be released that will test the inflation outlook. The Dow up 423 points, the Nasdaq higher by 173, S&P 500 up 46. That's your Fox Business Report. I'm Hillary Barsky, invested in you.
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5: Joining me now, certified financial planner, Chad Burton. Chad, let's talk about what you think are the most common 401k mistakes. Now, keep in mind, you're a CFP. You're not a regular everyday guy who goes to work with a lunchbox and punches the clock. What mistakes are they making?
8: Well, one major mistake, Rob, is there's a lot of job changing these days in the world of tech. If you speak to a lot of tech managers, it's pretty common for people to have a job on their resume for 2 to 3 years and then they move on to something different and then they get diversified experience. It's a little bit more accepted in the tech space than other places. And what happens is you typically have a 401k at each location and then you start to lose track. We had a case just last month where at least the person kind of had an idea where these funds were, but we consolidated 13 different 401ks all into a single IRA. So talk about way less paperwork. It was a process.
5: Okay.
8: But that's a big one. It's just losing track. And the more accounts you have, the more accounts that are not getting rebalanced. Somebody's not paying attention to the investments. Now, if they're all stuck in the S&P 500 or just a basic index and you're younger, it's not that big of a deal. But as you start to get towards retirement, you need much more diversification, not just the S&P 500, which is really 50% of the move is based on about 15 to 20 stocks.
5: Can I ask a question about that?
8: Yeah.
5: S&P 500 exposure is pretty good because its number one trend is AI right now for the last 5 years. And before that, it was big international companies. Before that, it was like oil companies. Maybe we should trust the S&P 500 to get the trends right and then to basically have them overweighted from popular retail investors buying. Is that enough of a question?
8: I think it's a great question. I think we have to realize that it's the most concentrated that it's ever been. So the 40% exposure to essentially tech means that it's pretty fully, there's different ways to argue about metrics. It's not just price to earnings ratio. There's revenue growth and all the other stuff. But it means that you're subject to a decline more and you're trying to reduce volatility in retirement or overall wealth management. Even if you're 45 and you've got enough to retire now and an extreme amount of wealth or selling something or inheriting something, wealth management is more about keeping up with the market in the good years and outperforming in the bad. And so a lot of times with a well-diversified, properly allocated portfolio where it's not just

0: 99. I used to say 75% of the time it's positive, 25% of the time it's negative. We just had a really good run that's skewing the numbers. But when we go back and look at portfolios that we developed in 1999 or 2007, when the market fell a lot, the portfolios didn't fall as much. And so it's really understanding how math works. There's an average annual return, and then there's the geometric mean, which is, what is it really worth? And that's the whole idea that if something, if you have $100,000 and it drops by 50%, you need 100% rate of return to get even. And the, you can look at total at an average annual return of a fund, and it can be very different. You can have a fund, and I'll show this example at the event on the 15th, where there's a hypothetical investment that has a lower average rate of return, but a higher ending value dollar wise, because the dips were much, much smaller. So those that have understand the math game, the difference between an average annual return and a geometric mean is real when it comes to investing. So you have to start adding those other asset classes. It's more important in your mid to late 50s and into your retirement age versus it's tough to argue with saying be mostly an S&P 500 for your first half a million dollars. You're good to go.
1: I'm following you. And I want to just highlight that you have a certified financial planner's opinion, which I think is the gold standard. And I come from it from a wealth accumulator opinion. And I talk to people like Joe Davis from the Vanguard head chief economist, and he's got a different view. So like, depending on where you hear your, get your information, you might have wildly different answers.
0: And so some of the other major mistakes that I see in 401ks is just not allocating to the market at all, Rob. So people will sign up, and luckily a lot of plans now have a default choice and do a balanced portfolio. But I've met people all the time that had significant balances, and they would have been 2 to 3 times as much more if they would have actually allocated the money into stocks and bonds.
1: Real world example of that. When I spoke at Visa a couple of years ago, they weren't allowed to say this, but the HR department was like, yeah, a lot of our employees who are under 30 have all their 401k in cash. Yep. And I was like, really? Yep. No way. And they're like, way. So anyway, back to you.
0: And then, so not using the Roth side of the 401k, I think we've had the lowest tax structure I've seen in 30 years, and we have continued administration, whether it's Republicans or Democrats, they continue to spend more and more money and not balance the budget. So taxes are going to go up in the future. So use that Roth, even if it means paying a little more taxes now. And then, and if you have even more money left over, there are what's called a mega Roth option in a lot of company 401k plans where you can do the pre-tax side plus an after-tax and get that converted into the Roth. So ask your employer about that. That's a whole show. And the best asset to use to de-risk your retirement as you get near retirement is your 401k, because you can reduce your equity exposure and add other fixed income and other exposure into the 401k without paying taxes because it's deferred. So use that. And then a big one, Rob, that we see is when we take on a business owner that has a 401k and a lot of participants, a lot of times the business owners or the ownership group has the largest balances in the 401k, and most 401ks charge based on the balances and then a per participant fee. So they're paying the majority of the fees right out of their 401k account instead of paying the fees directly from the business account and writing it off. So that's a big one for business owners.
1: So let's talk 401ks. Yep. I've often said on the show, I think it's one of the best things Congress ever did by putting this into the IRS tax code. I think it's fantastic. It allows people to automatically save up to 15%. There's tax deferred. There's so many positives. Let's talk more and more about the rules, though, and regulations regarding the issue on 401k rollovers. Because, like you said, a lot of people have changed jobs, and there are rules that you must follow.
0: Yeah, and we hit on this the other day, but there's always this constant battle between the Department of Labor, the SEC, and FINRA, and everybody else trying to make it so that people aren't so abused in their 401k rollovers. Cause when I hear about a person in their 30s, 40s, or 50s getting talked into rolling their old 401k into annuity, it makes me cry. It's just so sad. It's just terrible. That's not a good idea. They have all these promises, but they have all these fees they don't tell you about. So always work with a fiduciary financial advisor that does not work on commissions and things like that. But then also get to know what the fee structure of your 401k is. Should you be looking at something different or other options? Because you have what you can call, there's a 404A5 and a 408B2, which are forms that typically get mailed out now that people don't pay attention to, but you can ask for them to see what are all the underlying fees in my plan.
1: Wow.
0: Should I add to this Roth 401k, or am I eligible to just do my own Roth IRA without any of these fees? So be careful.

0: of that. And I'd be very careful if your plan starts to add things like private equity and private credit into the plans. That's one thing that you and I have talked about that scares me a bit, because it's not for the average investor.
1: It's not for the average investor, because your commitment is supposed to be a little bit more, less flexible. You're not be able to sell that day.
0: Yeah. Yep.
1: So you have to give it time to percolate, because it's private equity. It's private credit. They're not playing by the rules. They're making their own. They're saying, let's lend these people some money or some equity and give it time to how should I say, cook.
0: Yeah. Yeah. Let's talk real quick about those people that have all these different 401ks all over the place. So they're retiring. Okay. How do you do a rollover? That's a common question, because a lot of people haven't done it before.
1: It's as simple as calling 800 Fidelity or 800 Vanguard.
0: Yeah. First, you got to figure out, are you going to do it on your own? Okay. And if so, where? Or are you going to use an advisor? So you're going to do it on your own. You're going to typically use Fidelity or Schwab or Vanguard, something like that. And you need to figure that out. And then you need to open an IRA online with one of those custodians.
1: Wow.
0: And then you'll have an account number. Once you have an account number, you're ready to do the rollover. You log into your 401k, you click on the rollover option, and it's either going to allow you to process this online and give them your information with your IRA account number, or they're going to display an 800 number where you have to call and do it over the phone. And often when you do it over the phone, they'll send you a form that you have to fill out. And so most cases, unless you're going from a Fidelity 401k to a Fidelity IRA, in most cases, they will send you a check made out to your new IRA. And that's not a taxable event. It's very common. And I would always ask for that check to be given to you in overnight mail. Pay the $25 so it doesn't get lost. I've seen 401k checks be lost and out of the market for 2 weeks.
1: Yeah.
0: So have
1: that happens,
0: you know,
1: to be the two best weeks of the year.
0: Yeah. Yeah. And that's typically the case that happens. And then you can start consolidating all of these old 401ks into other IRAs. Now, you have to be careful, because sometimes it makes more sense to roll all your old 401ks into your current one, because if you're a high income earner and you're not eligible to directly fund a Roth IRA, you want to be able to do a backdoor Roth IRA. You need to roll them all into your current 401k. So there are some nuances to look out for like that. And some 401ks will have Roth money and pre-tax money. And so you might be opening up a Roth IRA and a regular IRA before you do the rollover. You might also have after-tax dollars in your 401k plan that should be potentially converted to a Roth before you do the rollover. And where you really have to be careful, Rob, is if you have company stock inside your 401k plan, there's something you need to learn about that could be a whole show that's called NUA, where you might be able to, when you do a rollover, transfer that stock into a normal brokerage account and just pay the taxes on what the cost basis is, and all the future stuff will be based on capital gains, and then roll everything elsewhere. So that's when it starts to get complicated and where you really need to get some really good advice as you get closer to retirement.
1: I'll just second what you just said and mention that a couple of years ago, probably 3 to 5, I went to Fidelity and I looked at my 401k. Woohoo, I got X amount of dollars. I'm like, wait, where's my Roth? And you actually have to hit a button, and like, it's not as intuitive as it should be. So getting help, having a friend like CFP Chad Burton, having a working relationship with a financial planner is always smart. 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
2: With SRN News, I'm Ron Taylor. Hurricane Isaias making landfall late last night with the eye of the now Category 1 storm crossing the coastline of the western Florida panhandle near Destin. Parts of the region still under a flash flood emergency, a severe wind gust, storm surge, and the onslaught of heavy rain lashed the coast. Some 700,000 are without power across Florida and Alabama. Moments leading up to a shooting involving ICE agents in New York City is being released. The video appears to show a car pulling away from a curb in the Bronx as agents in plain clothes stand next to the vehicle with guns drawn. Homeland Security Secretary Mark Wayne Mullen claims illegal immigrant Oscar Belgal weaponized his vehicle and tried to drive into officers, even though his 5-year-old son was in the back seat of his SUV. Multiple people are dead after a shooting at a home in Erie, Pennsylvania. Police say officers responding to reports of shots fired After a standoff, the suspected shooter is believed to have died from his self-inflicted wound. This is SR.
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1: I run through a lot of emails daily, and because they're financial media emails, oftentimes there's advertisements embedded in them. Be careful. I saw one today that says how to earn a tax advantage 10% dividend yield. The average annual return of commercial real estate over 20 years is roughly 9.5%, so says the advertisement, nearly 1% greater than the S&P 500's average annual return of 8.6%. And there is an income fund that I'm not going to name here. It pays an annual 10% dividend yield, and it's a long-term strategy that returns over $25,000 for every $10,000 invested over 10 years. I'd be very cautious, ladies and gentlemen. There's a lot of misinformation out there, and there's a lot of details in the disclosures. The fund says that a 10% distribution comes from rental income, while total returns can also include appreciation. It also says depreciation can make some of the distributions tax advantaged. But you're giving up things investors don't necessarily appreciate when they see the word 10%. Liquidity. This isn't a publicly traded ETF. You can sell tomorrow. You may be stuck in it for months and months and months while the value is dropping. You're subject to valuation transparency. There's no stock market price every second. You get updated when you get updated. There's real estate risk where tenants can leave, properties can fall in value, financing costs can rise like they did in 2026. You're hit with leverage. The fund says it can borrow up to 60% of asset value. Leverage works great on the way up, but it gets painful on the way down. Fees and incentive structure. You need to read the PPM to understand what the investor actually gets after fees and the sponsor's participation. So 10% is a target. It's not guaranteed. And I would absolutely question the ad's comparison of I don't want to say their name. 9.5% historical returns of the S&P 500 is 8.6%. The methodology and time period matter enormously. The fund itself labels its historical return ratio as illustrative and says past performance is not indicative of future results. In other words, ladies and gentlemen, if it sounds too good to be true, I'd say be careful. Some other sounds too good to be true. Things that I hear out there is guaranteed 8 to 12% returns. This is almost always a catch inside of it. Guaranteed by whom? Is it guaranteed by an insurance company, a government, a contractor, guaranteed simply, is that marketing language? Have you ever heard this one? Earn 20% plus with covered calls. 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The option premium is not free money. How about tax-free income? You hear that phrase a lot. 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If somebody can tell you a stock will double, they aren't giving you an investment thesis. They're giving you a sales pitch. Earn X amount of dollars every month from your portfolio. This is marketed towards retirees all the time. Income isn't the same thing as return. I think that's something people need to learn. A fund can distribute money to you while the underlying investment is losing value. When you see $10,000 become $25,000 in 10 years, do the math. That's only about a 9.6% annualized return if everything compounds. So the headline sounds like a magical $25,000 payoff, but the actual proposition is roughly a 10% annual return assumption. And that's not all that great compared to the S&P 500, which has low fees, low commissions. You got to watch out for phrases that are designed to tug at you. For instance, real estate is the best investment I've ever made. I've heard that so many times. If I got a nickel every time, I'd at least have $2 in nickels. So be cautious. Real estate is always the best investment. What was the net return, though? After mortgage interest, property tax, insurance, maintenance, renovations, vacancies, and selling costs, and how much leverage was involved. It's an asset on a balance sheet, but it's also a place, you know, that you can consume. Like when you hear my house is my biggest asset. you don't get rent from the house you live in, and it costs money to own it. Another one that I hear is rent is throwing money away, but you're buying housing either way. With renting, you're buying housing without taking on property taxes, repairs, insurance, transaction costs, and concentration risk. A phrase that I hear often is paying off the mortgage is always the smartest thing. And no, not when interest rates are... I've got a 2.56 or 2.65 mortgage rate on one of my homes. So paying off that mortgage is not a smart thing. I'd effectively be earning the mortgage rate as a risk-free return, but I'm also giving up the ability of my capital to do something elsewhere. Bonds are safe. Have you heard that one? Oh, bonds can lose meaningful value when rates rise. Short-term treasuries and a 20-year bond are very different investments. As September of 2026 showed us, 2022 showed us, bonds are not necessarily safe when you move aggressively higher. How about dividend stocks are safer? A 7% dividend doesn't make a stock safe. The stock can fall 30% while you're collecting your 7%. I've got a good friend, and it's sad to say this, but he, as a friend, he's got a heart of gold, but as an investor, he's dumb as a box of rocks. But that's okay. We're not all meant to be good at this. There was a phrase that I heard, you can't lose money in an index fund, but you absolutely can. You just dramatically reduce company-specific risk, which is also a good thing. Cash is trash. Cash can be extremely valuable when you're waiting for opportunities, when you're funding near-term spending or avoiding forced selling. I've heard this one a lot. Gold is a hedge against inflation. Sometimes gold is a hedge against inflation, but gold can go through long periods of disappointing returns and produce no cash flow. Thanks for listening to the show. I have an event coming up October 15th, 6:30, 8:30 at the Crown Plaza Hotel in Foster City. It's a wealth preservation retirement planning event. I'd love to see you there. Sign up at robblackshow.com.
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2: Breaking news this hour from Town Hall. I'm Ron Taylor. Hurricane Isaias making landfall late last night with the eye of the now Category 1 storm crossing over the coastline of the western Florida panhandle near Destin. Parts of the region under a flash flood emergency as severe wind gusts, storm surges, and heavy rain continue to lash the coast. Over a foot of rain has already fallen in Florida. Hundreds of thousands are without power across Florida and Alabama. Iran is back on the table for military planners.
15: The Pentagon has told U.S. Central Command to finish preparations for a possible return to major strikes on Iran. Officials say President Trump has not set a date or made a final decision. The president has said the United States will not attack Iran before the midterm elections. The order comes as the National Security Team met at Camp David to go over the war. Willie Nelson, Washington.
2: Tempers flared during a Senate debate in Grand Rapids.
16: A fiery debate between Republican Mike Rogers and Democrat Abdul El-Sayed. Rogers calling El-Sayed a con man for describing himself as a doctor despite not having a medical license. And on the topic of campaign funds, Rogers saying this.
17: So that means you're bought off by George Soros' family. That means that you're bought off by Hamas. Hamas, Hezbollah, Al Qaeda, those people who are supporting you, pour that money into your campaign.
18: This is
17: you
18: a very
17: begged ridiculous. Chuck Schumer, begged Chuck Schumer. Matter of fact, you had to sneak by the trash cans in the back of the building to beg for that money.
16: Laura Winters reporting.
2: ICE has begun a 45-day enforcement surge in California. The operation, reportedly called Operation Safe California, has already begun in San Diego. ICE and the Department of Homeland Security, which reported record numbers of arrests this summer, have not commented on the surge. President Trump touting a diesel deal with Russia. In a Truth Social post yesterday, the president said Russia will immediately supply over 300,000 tons of diesel fuel to the American marketplace. News and analysis at townhall.com.
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0: Once again, it's time for Yesteryear. A look back at your favorite dramas, westerns, comedies, and musical variety shows from the golden age of radio. Here's your host for Yesteryear, Craig Roberts.
1: Well, thank you, Dave, and again, welcome to Yesteryear, the best of the golden age of radio. On today's program, we'll enjoy a rendition of The Whistler and Hasty Conclusion from 1947. But first, let's enjoy a bit of comedy, the comedy of Jack Benny. Jack Benny was not only the most successful comedian on radio, but also revolutionized radio comedy. The Jack Benny program aired from May of 1932 through May of 1955 and featured one of radio's best-loved casts. Jack's wife, Sadie Marks, as Mary Livingstone, wisecracking bandleader Phil Harris and later Bob Crosby on music, tenor Dennis Day, and of course, Eddie Rochester Anderson and announcer Don Wilson. On this edition of the Jack Benny program from 1942, Jack takes two cadets to Barbara Stanwyck's house. Broadcasting from an Army air base at Santa Ana in Southern California, Jack listens to a radio soap opera, announces that he's donating his infamous Maxwell car to a wartime scrap metal drive, and brings two sightseeing cadets to visit Barbara Stanwyck. From October of 1942, it's the Jack Benny program on this edition of Yesteryear.

0: was the Army Air Corps March played by the orchestra. Now, ladies and gentlemen, since we're at the Army Air Base at Santa Ana, we would like to reenact the scene which took place last Thursday when two cadets from this very field paid a visit to Jack Benny at his home in Beverly Hills.
1: Oh, Don, who wants to hear about that?
0: Jack and Rochester were hard at work in the kitchen, as I understand it, little suspecting that anyone would drop in.
1: Oh, boy, that sure smells good. I got spurs that jingle, jangle, jingle. As I go riding, see what else? Tomatoes, vinegar, onions. Oh, Rochester, did you cut up those onions like I told you to? Rochester, did you cut up those onions?
2: I'm cutting them up now, boss.
1: Oh, pull yourself together. How many onions you got there?
2: About five, boss. Do you want any more?
1: Yes, get busy. And stop crying.
2: I can't help it, boss.
1: Look, Rochester, if the onions make you cry while you're chopping them up, don't stand so close to them.
2: Close to them? I'm using a hoe now.
1: All right, I'll do the onions. And you get these jars ready. Have you got the labels?
2: Here they are. Mother Benny's old-fashioned homemade chili sauce.
1: Hey, they're pretty fancy, aren't they?
2: Yeah, and I like our new slogan. Our chili is hot on rump roast or pot.
1: Yeah, that ought to get us plenty of customers. Well, I might as well finish these onions myself.
2: This sauce don't look just right. You know, boss, I don't think we got enough tomatoes in here. I said I don't think we got enough tomatoes in here. Shall I put some more tomatoes in, Mr. Benny?
3: There's plenty of tomatoes in there. All the recipe calls for. Well, the onions are ready. Dump them in, Rochester.
2: Okay.
1: I want to get all this stuff cooked and bottled before Miss Livingston gets here. I promise to take her shopping.
2: It's only 10:30, boss.
1: 10:30? Oh, my goodness. Tune in the radio, Rochester. Tune it in.
2: What's the matter?
1: It's time for that program. Tune in the radio.
2: Oh, yes. Yes! Sally Sutton!
1: I don't want to miss today's episode.
2: Here's the station, boss.
1: Thank heaven.
4: And so, chin up, but with tears in eyes, Sally Sutton has given up hope of a reconciliation with her husband, Paul, and decided on the most drastic of all steps, a divorce.
1: Now her husband has been playing around, Rochester. That's all she can do.
2: Hasn't she got a razor?
1: No. Now listen.
4: As we fade in on the Sutton cottage, a cottage that was once a happy American home, we find Sally in conference with her friend and advisor, old Judge Hooper. Sally is speaking.
5: I can't go on, Judge Hooper. I can't go on like this. It's too much.
6: There now, Sally.
5: The best years of my life.
6: Yes, Sally, honey. And I have to admire the way you've gone through all this. Chin up, but with tear-dimmed eyes.
1: You said it.
5: Tell me, old Judge Hooper, what shall I do about Paul?
6: You might as well face it, Sally, honey. Paul's a drinking man. And if when there's one thing I can't stand, it's a drinking man.
1: Well, what's that?
2: I think the old judge is loaded.
1: Oh, he couldn't be.
5: And your advice, Judge?
6: You just got to get a divorce, Sally, honey.
2: Open up, quick.
1: Oh, my goodness. Sally's house is on fire.
2: That's us, boss. The chili sauce just boiled over.
1: Well, shut off the gas and stir it.
5: Come in. Why, it's old Doc Thompson.
7: Hello, Sally. Hello, old Judge Hooper.
6: Hello, old Doc, honey.
1: He calls everybody honey.
7: I've got bad news for you, Sally. It's about your husband, Paul.
5: Paul? What about Paul?
7: The emergency hospital called just now and told me...
1: Yes?
7: That your husband...
1: Yes, yes.
7: That your husband, Paul...
1: Yes, yes, yes. There goes that golly darn radio again. Quick, Rochester, fix it.
2: Fix it?
1: Yeah, hit it. Take it. Shake it.
2: That's the way you fix an alarm clock.
1: Oh, wait a minute. Let me do it. Of all times for this thing to go haywire, I want to know what happened to Paul. Oh, hello, Mary.
8: Hello, Jack. You ready to take me shopping?
1: I can't take you now, Mary. Paul's in the emergency hospital.
8: Paul Whiteman?
1: No, Paul Sutton. The darn radio went on the blink.
2: Right in the middle of the hard edge of Sally Sutton. Fix it, boss.
1: There, good. Good, it's working again. Quiet now. Quiet, Rochester.
4: And so, don't forget to tune in tomorrow morning, folks, for another installment in the Heartaches of Sally Sutton.
1: Well, I'll be...
4: Till then, this is Truman Clapsaddle.

0: saying au revoir.
1: Wait a minute. What happened to Paul?
2: Oh, shut up.
1: Well, I'll just have to wait until tomorrow morning, I guess. Let's get back to our canning, Rochester.
3: What is that stuff, Jack?
1: Homemade chili sauce. Come on, Roger, let's start pouring it in the bottle. You hold the funnel.
3: Oh, fine. Chili sauce and bromo seltzer bottles.
1: Well, I had a lot of them around. You know how I worry. Now, come on, Rochester. Let's get this stuff all bottled. I got spurs that jingle, jangle,
4: jingle.
1: As I go riding merrily along.
4: As I go riding merrily along.
1: They sing, oh, ain't you glad you're

0: And now, ladies and gentlemen, let us continue with our story of what happened when the two cadets from Santa Ana visited Jack's home. As you remember, Jack, Mary, and Rochester were bottling chili sauce in the kitchen.
1: As I go riding merrily. There, that's that. Now, how many bottles did we get out of this batch, Rochester?
2: 3 dozen, not counting the two that blew up.
1: Blew up? I didn't hear any of them blow up.
2: Look for yourself, boss. That ain't a sunset on the ceiling.
1: Well, wipe it off. Come on, Mary, I'll take you shopping. The car's out in the driveway.
3: Okay.
1: And incidentally, Mary, this will be your last ride in the Maxwell. I'm turning it in next week to the junk salvage drive.
3: Do you think they'll take it?
1: Yeah. Come on, grab a few of these bottles. I got a rush order from the farmer's market.
3: I am not walking through Beverly Hills with my arm full of chili sauce.
1: Oh, all right, I'll take them. There.
2: Uh-oh, here comes that crazy boy of ours, boss.
1: He's not crazy. Well... Hello, Mr. Billingsley.
4: Hello, Mr. Benny. Taking some of your blood to the Red Cross, I see.
1: No. No, Mr. Billingsley. This is chili sauce. By the way, would you like to go to the farmer's market with us?
4: No, thank you. I must go out to my laboratory and work on my new parachute idea.
1: What's that?
4: I'm putting ripcords on mushrooms.
1: Mushrooms for rip, for parachutes. My goodness. My goodness, isn't that dangerous?
4: Oh, yes, you might get a toadstool. Well, goodbye, Mr. Benny.
1: Goodbye.
4: Why, Joe, you certainly are.
1: Now it's parachutes. That Mr. Billingsley certainly is a genius when it comes to inventing things.
3: Oh, yeah. How about that wristwatch he made for me?
1: What's the matter with that watch?
3: Every time I go to wind it, the hands get fresh with me.
1: Oh, stop dreaming things up, will you? See who's at the door, Rochester.
2: Okay, Mother Bennett.
1: That's only for the labels. Now, see who's at the door.
2: Okay.
1: That Rochester is so lazy today.
3: Well, naturally, it's Thursday, his day off.
1: Not so loud. I didn't tear Wednesday off the calendar. Well, look who's here. Phil Harris.
3: And he's got his baby with him. Hello, Phil.
5: Hello, Jackson. Mary. You know, I had the kid out for a ride on my motorcycle, so I thought I'd drop in.
1: What? You brought a 5-month-old baby all the way from Encino on a motorcycle?
5: We only made one stop, Jackson. Changed oil and diapers.
1: That kid's probably scared to death.
5: Ah, Jackson, she loved it.
1: Oh, what a baby. Always laughing.
3: Yeah. You know, Phil, I think she's going to have curly hair just like you.
5: Sure, them things are liable to be hereditary.
1: Hereditary?
3: He means it runs in the family.
1: I know what he means. Oh, there she goes giggling again.
3: Oh, let me hold the baby, Phil.
5: No, Mary. Just let her sit on the table here and play with these bottles.
1: Careful now, darling. Careful now, sweetheart. Make a note of that, Rochester. One bottle of chili sauce to Mr. Harris, 15 cents. Sorry, Phil.
5: Wait a minute now. I ain't responsible for nothing my kid does. This baby's a minor.
1: I don't care if she's John L. Lewis. You're paying for that. Come on, fork over. Uh-oh.
3: Now, see what you did? You made the baby cry.
1: Now, baby. Here's another bottle of chili sauce to play with. Your daddy can afford it. Here, take the bottle. There now.
3: Look out, Jack. Duck!
5: Ooh. Holy smoke, she knocked him out.
3: Quick, Rochester, get some water. Mr. Benny's unconscious.
2: Let him lay there. He ain't been getting much sleep lately.
3: Jack, speak to me.
1: Oh, where am I?
5: Sorry, Jackson, but my baby conked you with a bottle.
1: Did the bottle break?
5: Absolutely not.
3: No sale, Jack.
1: Oh, my head. Listen, Phil, it's all right for you and your baby to come over and pay me a friendly visit. But when that kid of yours deliberately picks up a bottle of Mother Benny's old-fashioned homemade chili sauce and cocks her old Uncle Jack on the head with it, that's going to...
6: C-A-T-C-H, I got a gal in Kalamazoo. I don't want to boast, but I know she's the toast of Kalamazoo. Zoo, zoo, zoo, zoo, zoo. Years have gone by, my, my, my, how she grew. But I liked her looks when I carried her books in Kalamazoo. Zoo, zoo, zoo, zoo. I'm going to send a wire.

coming. 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A-L-A-M-A-Z-O-O, what a gal, she's some pepperoo. I'll make my bid for that freckle-faced kid.

0: 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Swing Street Radio, where the big bands swing. 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
1: And now let us continue with our story of what happened when the two cadets from Santa Ana visited Jack in Beverly Hills. As we left Jack, he had been knocked cold by a tap from a tiny clock.
2: Look at that lump on my head. I'm glad Phil took the baby home. Believe me, the next time that kid starts after me, I'm going to be set. I'm going to be ready.
3: Oh, put your fist down, killer.
2: Well, I'm mad. Come on, let's take these bottles over to the market. You take the bottles out, Rochester. I'll answer the door. Coming, coming. I got spurs that jingle, jangle, jingle. Ooh, my head. As I go riding. Well, well, well, a couple of soldiers. Hello, fellas.
4: Hello.
5: Say, we're cadets from Santa Ana, and we're visiting the movie stars' homes.
2: You are?
4: Yeah. Can you tell us where Miss Barbara Stanwyck lives?
2: Barbara Stanwyck?
4: Uh-huh.
2: Yes, she lives about four blocks down the street. But as long as you're visiting some of the big movie stars... this happens to be Jack Benny's house. I'm Benny.
5: Oh, is your son at home?
2: I'm Jack Benny, me. Jello again. I mean, great nuts place again. This is Jack Benny. come on in, boys.
4: What do you got that dress on for?
2: Oh, this is an apron. I've been making chili sauce. Come on in.
4: Oh, well, thanks just the same, but we're especially anxious to meet Barbara Stanwyck.
2: Oh, yes. Babs. She's a swell girl.
5: Babs? Who's Babs?
2: That's Barbara Stanwyck, you see. All her close friends call her Babs. I'll tell you what, fellas, it's only a short way. I'll walk you over there.
3: Come on, Jack, let's go shopping.
2: Oh, Mary, come here a minute. I want you fellas to meet Mary Livingston. She's a stooge on my program.
3: What was that?
2: Don't sneak up on me. these boys are cadets from Santa Ana.
3: Oh, hello, fellas.
4: Gee, Mary Livingston.
5: Wow, a woman.
2: I didn't know we had so many people in our front yard. Say, Mary, I promised to take the boys over to Bab's house. Would you like to come along?
3: Who's Bab?
2: Bab Stanwyck, Barbara. Come on, fellas, let's go.

0: Well, here we are. I hope Babs is home. I got spurs that jingle, jangle, jingle. Are you excited, boys?
1: Oh, we sure are.
2: Good afternoon.
0: I'm Jack Benny. These two cadets would like to meet Miss Stanwyck. Come on, fellas, let's go in.
2: Just a moment, please. Miss Stanwyck is taking a bath.
0: Oh. Oh, then I'll wait.
2: You certainly will.
0: Say, you'll love Babs, fella. She's my favorite, too.
3: Who's that at the door down there?
0: Down there is the butler's name. It's me, Jack Benny. Hello, Barbara.
3: Oh, hello, Jack.

0: See a lot of people in her house, too. Say, Barbara. Barbara, can you come down a minute? I've got something I want to see you about.
1: Jack, I told you yesterday. I've got enough chili sauce to last me 50 years.
0: Oh, it's not about chili sauce. I got a couple of cadets from Santa Ana with me. They want to meet you.
1: Oh, then I'll be right down.
2: Won't you step in and wait, folks?
0: Thank you.
2: By Jove, you certainly are.
0: He must be a friend of Mr. Billingsley. Oh, here's Barbara now.
1: Hello, Mary. How are you, fellas?
3: Hello, Barbara.
4: Gee, glad to meet you, Miss Stanwyck.
5: We've sure been looking forward to this.
0: Hiya, Barbara.
1: Good heavens, Jack. What are you doing in that apron?
0: Oh, for... Mary, why didn't you remind me to take off this apron?
3: I didn't know if you had any pants on.
0: I've got pants on, but you can't see them. That Rochester got so patriotic, he cut my cuffs way up to the knees. Sit down, fellas.
1: Yes, please do.
0: You know, the boys were over at my house, but they were a little impatient. They were just dying to meet Babs.
1: Babs? Who's that?
0: You. You. All your close friends call you Babs.
1: Well, I'll be darned. Oh, by the way, would you boys care for a sandwich or something?
4: Oh, no, thank you, Miss Stanwyck. Just looking at you is enough.
1: Well, how about your buddy? Would you like a sandwich?
5: I'm looking at Miss Livingston.
0: Well, say, I'm hungry, Barbara. I can stand a sandwich.
1: Well, why don't you go out in the kitchen and make one? You're all dressed for it.
0: Good. Well, never mind. I'll just have some of these walnuts here. May I?
1: Go right ahead if I'm not too late.
0: Thanks.
1: So you boys are cadets from Santa Ana, huh?
4: Mm-hmm. My name is Bill Orr, and I'm going to be a bombardier. My buddy here, Peter Hayes, he's studying to be a navigator.
1: Well, that's wonderful. A bombardier and a navigator.
0: I'd like to be a pilot. That's for me. Oh, gee, these nuts are good.
1: Now, wait a minute, Jack.
0: Well, how many did I eat?
1: I don't mean that. I mean that the bombardier and the navigator are just as important as the pilot. Their jobs are equally as interesting and require just as much training.
0: All right. I can't be a pilot anyway. I'm over 26. Or did they raise the age limit to 36?
3: Till they put wings on rocking chairs, you don't have to worry.
0: I don't know about that. Boy, these are the best walnuts.
5: Gee, Miss Stanwyck, you sure got a beautiful home here.
1: Well, I'm certainly happy you dropped in. Oh, by the way, where are you boys from?
4: Oh, I'm from Scranton, Pennsylvania. I've only been out here about 2 months.
1: Scranton, Pennsylvania. And where are you from?
5: I'm from St. Joe, Missouri.
0: St. Joe, they love me there. Well, fellas, you've seen Dabs, or Babs. Come back to my house. I'll call up some girls, and the three of us will step out.
1: Now, wait a minute, Jack. The boys will have a better time right here. Besides, I've seen those girls you go out with.
3: Did you ever get a load of that one that floats around Beverly Hills on a broomstick?
0: Quiet.
1: Oh, I know. Say, Mary, why don't you and I take the boys to the Brown Derby? There's usually a lot of picture people there.
6: Oh, boy, the Brown Derby?
0: We can't go to the Brown Derby. They don't use my chili sauce.
1: Oh, you and your chili sauce. I've tried it, and it's awful.
0: Oh, yeah? Have you ever tried it on lobster?
1: Yes, and the lobster thumbed his feelers at me.
0: Well, naturally, a lobster has to be boiled.
1: Boiled or sober, he didn't like it.
0: Well, then I guess I better tear up that testimonial I signed your name to. Say, I've got an idea. Why can't we all go over to Bob Murphy?
3: Now, look, Jack, you're not coming with us. Barbara and I are going to have lunch with the two boys alone.
1: Yes, and later this evening we'll go dancing at the Macambo.
0: I can't go dancing.
3: Nobody asked you to go.
0: Oh, they didn't, eh? Well, let me tell you something. These boys came all the way to Beverly Hills to see me, and I'm going along.
1: If you do
7: We'll see about that, sister.
0: Let me tell you something else, you Brooklyn bombshell. When it comes to showing these cadets a good time, I know the hot spots too. I didn't get these bags under my eyes for nothing.
8: And that, ladies and gentlemen, is what happened when two cadets from Santa Ana came to visit Barbara Stanwyck at her home in Beverly Hills.
0: They came to visit me, Playfield. Gee, these nuts are good. Good night, everybody.
8: Bill Maher and Eddie Beloy. Peter Lind Hayes and Bill Orr, who appeared on our program, are cadets here at Santa Ana. The presentation of the broadcast from the Army Air Base at Santa Ana is for the enjoyment of the officers and personnel and does not constitute an endorsement of our product by the War Department.
9: From October of 1942, it's been a wartime rendition of the Jack Benny program with special guest star Barbara Stanwyck. In a moment, hasty conclusion, The Whistler, starring Bill Foreman, as yesteryear continues.
10: 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The sounds of the golden age of radio continue with yesteryear. Here's Craig Roberts.
9: The Whistler narrated his strange tales from May of 1942 through July of 1955 over the CBS West Coast Network. Weekly, he announced his arrival with an eerie 13-tone musical theme composed by Wilbur Hatch, the same Wilbur Hatch that would go on to conduct the Desi Arnaz Orchestra on the I Love Lucy TV program. Gail Gordon portrayed the Whistler in the audition broadcast and was followed by Joseph Kearns, later Suspense's Man in Black. Bill Foreman starred in the title role through most of the West Coast 13-year radio run, while announcer Marvin Miller filled in as the Whistler during Foreman's brief military service. From May of 1947, it's Hasty Conclusion, starring Bill Foreman as the Whistler, Charles Halton as Professor Wagner, and Norman Field as Dr. Phillips. The college dean plagiarizes the research of a deceased graduate student, but another professor finds out and uses the information to blackmail the department head. From 1947, it's
11: The Whistler.

0: I am the Whistler, and I know many things, for I walk by night. I know many strange tales hidden in the hearts of men and women who have stepped into the shadows. Yes, I know the nameless terrors of which they dare not speak.
1: Yes, friends, it's time for the Signal Oil program, The Whistler. Rated by independent research, the most popular West Coast program in radio history. And now, The Whistler's strange story. Hasty conclusion.
0: Professor Wagner sat in his office in the old brick chemistry building. A late issue of the chemistry journal open on the desk before him. The drowsy afternoon sounds of the campus and the reassuring tick of his secretary's typewriter made him sleepy, unable to concentrate on his reading. The article was in fine print, and the professor found himself tempted to drop it into the wastebasket. But he was forced to continue reading. When the dean published, the rest of the department was expected to read it. Suddenly, he turned back the pages and reread the article more carefully. His mind shuttling between memory and suspicion. Why was all this so familiar? Could it be what he suspected? His secretary, with her spinster's efficiency, would know.
2: Very interesting. Very. Oh, Miss Rhodes.
3: Yes, Professor Wagner?
2: Did you type this latest article of Dean Emerson's?
3: Why, yes. Good, isn't it? He's had much favorable comment.
2: The subject interests me. Didn't it seem familiar to you?
3: Yes, it did. I remember thinking so when I typed it.
2: Any idea where you might have read it before?
3: Why, some thesis notes. One of the students.
2: That's it, of course. Nielsen's notes.
3: Nielsen? Oh, yes, the graduate student.
2: Where are they, Miss Rose?
3: In the files. I remember you particularly wanted them saved.
2: Get them. Oh, this is too good to be true.
3: Let me see. Lloyd Nielsen. Poor man, such a tragedy. So young to be taken like that.
2: Yes. Very unfortunate. Are they there?
3: Yes, here they are. Oh, all that research and never to finish it. It doesn't seem right.
2: I'll take them, please. Now let's see the dean's article. Here. Yes, identical. I thought this was better than his usual drivel. Get him on the phone, Miss Rose.
3: Well, he's lunching at the faculty club.
2: Call him there. Tell him I want to see him at 3:00.
3: But he's...
2: If there's any question, tell him it's about the late Mr. Nielsen.
4: I'm pleased that you liked my paper, Wagner.
2: An important contribution, Dean Emerson. You have every reason to be proud.
4: I'm glad of any prestige I may bring to the college.
2: And rightly so. The next dean will have quite a position to maintain.
4: And that's not immediate. I have many more good years.
2: Still?

0: malice.
1: Call it ethics.
0: And you want to expose me for the sake of your ethics.
1: Oh, then you admit there's something to expose.
0: Well, I mean, Wagner, isn't there some way we can settle this quietly?
1: That's better. May I smoke?
0: Yes, well, certainly. Have one of mine.
1: Thank you. Yes, Emerson, there is a way. Quiet, but honorable, of course.
0: Anything.
1: Naturally, for the good of the college, I'll have to ask you to withdraw.
0: Withdraw?
1: But I'll be fair. I keep the reason to myself.
0: Generous of you.
1: I think so.
0: But to give up my whole career, you don't know what you're asking.
1: Better than having the truth come out.
0: Wagner, for heaven's sake, must it be this way?
1: Just what you would do in my place, isn't it?
0: I see. And I have no choice but to resign.
1: Very wise.
0: I suppose I should thank you.
1: Well, there's a way to show your gratitude. As chairman of the appointments board, you can name your successor.
0: My successor? Do you mean that
1: yes.
0: you...
1: I'll expect to replace you as dean.
0: So that's your ethics. Why, you... I won't do it.
1: Oh, you're suddenly very scrupulous.
0: You contempt... Get out of my office.
1: Very well. Then the truth will have to be known.
0: I'll deny it. I'll discredit you.
1: All right, a scandal, if you like.
0: Get out of here!
1: You'll hear from me later, Emerson.
0: No. No, wait, Wagner. I'll come back. I'll do as you say. Anything to...
1: I thought you'd see it my way. I want your resignation right away.
0: Right away? Can't you give me some time?
1: How much time?
0: Well, a day or two anyway.
1: So you can squirm out of it? No. I can't wait that long.
0: But a few hours at least, this evening. Come to dinner at my house tonight. Mrs. Emerson retires early, and we can talk about it afterwards.
1: What time?
0: 6:30.
1: All right. 6:30.
0: I'll have an answer for you then.
1: There's only one possible answer. Good afternoon.

0: You're sure you won't have some coffee, Professor?
1: Thank you, Mrs. Emerson. Nothing more.
2: Marion, don't insist on coffee when I've told you I'm serving port.
0: But everyone doesn't like port, Charles.
2: You mean you don't?
0: Well, that isn't what I meant at all. You're so irritable this evening, dear.
2: Nothing of the sort.
0: Well, it's always a sign when you're worried. Is something wrong?
2: I've told you nothing's wrong, Marion. Drop it. Here you are, Professor. Rather good color, don't you think?
1: Thank you. You're not having any?
2: Oh, not supposed to. Trouble with my eyes. Go ahead.
1: Very good. Very good indeed. Pleasant here in the summer house.
0: Yes, the dean enjoys dining out here. Although I feel it's still early in the season. There's a chill in the air.
2: If you're cold, Marion, perhaps you wouldn't mind...
0: Oh, of course. You two have business to talk over.
2: If you're asleep when I leave, I'll see you Monday.
0: Leave? Oh, yes, the ski club. I'd forgotten.
2: I'll be going as soon as the professor and I finish.
0: Well, I hope the snow is still good, Charles. Well, good night, Professor.
1: Sorry to hurry you off, Mrs. Emerson.
0: Oh, you're not. I want to get back to my detective story. So interesting. Now, I tell the dean he ought to write one. With his knowledge of toxicology, he must know many clever poisons that leave no trace.
2: Marry him, for heaven's sake.
0: Well, after all, they're only stories. No one behaves as they do in books, do they, Professor?
1: Huh? I don't know. I mean,
0: the victims are so stupid. If a man's your enemy, you don't blindly allow him to poison
2: you. Will you go, Marion? You rattle on and
0: Charles,
2: on.
0: Charles, I hate to have you drive to the ski club in this state. You are worried.
2: I'm not worried, Marion. Besides, I'm driving up with Dr. Phillips.
0: Oh, well, all right, dear. Well, good night, Professor.
2: Good night. Well, Wagner, I've considered your demand.
3: Have you?
2: There's nothing else for me to do but to agree.
3: Nothing else?
2: And resign at once, and you'll be appointed dean.
3: Nothing else, Emerson? No other way?
2: What do you mean?
3: Very clever of you. Getting me to dinner and then... I know what you've done.
2: Done?
3: I see it all now. You've poisoned me.
2: What?
3: There was poison in that wine.
2: Poison? Why, you're mad.
3: Your wife gave you away, didn't she?
2: Wagner. Oh. Wagner, why are you doubled over like that?
3: The pain. My stomach. You won't get away with it.
2: Will you listen to me, Wagner?
3: Dr. Phillips, I'll get him. Cross the street.
2: You can't tell him a story like that. I won't
3: let you. Get away.
2: No.
3: Let me go.
2: No, listen to me. I didn't poison you.
3: Let me go.

0: Wagner, don't! Put down that decanter, Wagner!
1: For a stunned moment, you stand there, and then suddenly find yourself running pell-mell down the gravel path toward the garden gate, doubled over, clutching at the burning pain in your stomach, knowing it's your life now, unless you can get across the street to the doctor's office before the poison strikes you down. A minute later, you stumble up the steps and burst into the doctor's office. Phillips acts quickly, efficiently.
2: Pulse the shade fast, blood pressure up a bit. That's probably due to excitement. You say the pain's gone now, huh?
0: Yes. Seemed to vanish the minute I got here.
2: You've been nervous lately, working hard?
0: Why, yes, but...
2: Putting in a lot of nights at the lab?
0: Well, there's the usual rush around exam time.
2: Tell me, what did you have for dinner over at Emerson's?
0: Let's see, shrimp creole, avocado salad.
2: That's enough for me. Wagner, old boy, you can forget about poisoning. You've got yourself a case of gastritis, that's all.
0: Oh, I see. Well, I've got to get back to Emerson. Emerson will wonder what'll happen to me.
2: He doesn't know?
0: No, I didn't want to worry him. Said I was going into the house to phone. Well, I'll say goodnight, Doctor.
2: Okay.
0: Thank you.
2: Oh, I'm going to walk over with you.
0: To Emerson's?
2: Yes. Do you mind?
0: No.
2: I was just on my way over when you came. Come on.
0: But the dean's rather busy.
2: That's all right. He's expecting me at 9:00.
0: Expecting you?
2: Yes. After you, Wagner.
3: With the prologue of Hasty Conclusion, the Signal Oil Company presents another strange story by The Whistler.
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3: And now back to...

0: Well, Professor Wagner, it's all changed, isn't it? Your discovery of Dean Emerson's plagiarism almost provided the means of settling yourself into a very comfortable spot. But it's anything but comfortable at the moment. As you stand at the dean's front door with Dr. Phillips, your mind is racing wildly. You were foolish to believe immediately that the dean had poisoned you. Foolish to run to Phillips so quickly. Now you're wondering what they're going to find out there in the summer house, whether Dean Emerson is alive or dead, and what you will tell them.
1: Oh, hello, Doctor. Yeah. Right on time. Charles ought to be through with... Why, Professor, I thought you were with Charles. Well, come in.
2: I had a slight pain. I went to Phillips to get something for it.
1: Oh, I'm sorry. Are you and the dean almost through?
2: Why, no. As a matter of fact, there were a few more points we hadn't...
3: Oh, well, that's all right. We won't rush you.
1: So kind of you to take Charles with you to the ski club, Doctor.
2: You're driving Emerson to the ski club?
3: Yes. Care to come along?
2: No. I couldn't. I have a busy weekend. I couldn't.
1: Professor, you seem as nervous as Charles did. What's got into you two?
2: Why, nothing. Nothing at all. Excuse me. I must get back to the dean.
0: You go out the rear door, Wagner, into the quiet night. Your heart pounds, choking you in a surge of anxiety as you reach the green lattice building at the far edge of the lawn. At first, you see nothing in the dim lights of the summer house, and you're almost convinced that Emerson has recovered and walked away. Then your eyes focus on the sprawling shape at your feet, right where you left him.
2: Emerson! Emerson, for heaven's sake! Emerson, please!
0: Yes, Wagner, dead. You knew he might be, yet you kneel there, stunned, numbly shaking him, totally unprepared, and then... They're coming out here, Wagner, out to the summer house. In half a minute, they'll find you with the body, and the whole college will cry murder. Then you see the square, protecting shape of the nearby garage. You gather a strength you'd forgotten in 20 years of desk work, and quickly drag the body around into the shrubbery behind it.
1: To have you see my fuchsias, Doctor.
3: Yes, Marion, I'm glad you thought of it.
1: Oh, Professor, isn't Charles out here?
2: He went to the chemistry building to get a copy of his article.
1: Oh, how strange. There's a dozen copies in the house. It isn't like him to miss his engagements this way.
3: That's all right, Marion. I'll tell you. I'll get a ride with Mason and leave my car here for the dean. He can drive up when he's ready.
1: Well, I'd rather Charles didn't drive over those mountain roads. He's been so nervous lately.
3: Oh. Well, I guess I've got to wait for him.
1: It's too bad.
2: Wait a minute, Doctor. There's no use in your doing that.
3: Doing what?
2: Delaying your trip this way. See here. Why don't I drive the dean up in your car?
3: Well, I thought of that, but you said you'd be busy.
2: Oh, nonsense, nonsense. It's nothing very urgent. I don't like to leave Emerson in a spot like this. Besides, in view of what you said about my being overworked...
3: You're perfectly right. The change would do you good. Well, that's it then. My car's in the garage here. The dean is kind enough to rent me his garage. Here are the keys.
1: This is very nice of you, Professor.
2: Oh, no, not at all.
1: Well, I'll see you to the door, Doctor.
3: Thanks, Marion. Lift my coat. Oh.
0: It's a wild chance, Wagner, but you've got to take it. A possible way to dispose of that burden in the shrubbery behind the garage. There've been accidents before on that steep, snow-covered road that winds up to the ski lodge. Quickly, you drag the body around into the garage and force the awkward shape into the turtleback of the doctor's car. Then you hastily get behind the wheel and step on the starter.
1: Did Charles come back?
2: No, I thought I'd pick him up at his office.
1: Oh, well, here, I brought this bag.
2: Oh, yes, thank you. I forgot that.
1: Oh, and his glasses, too. He left them on the dining table.
2: I'll take them to him.
1: Well, I don't understand his forgetting them. Well, he can't read without them, and perhaps I'd better drive over with you.
2: Oh, there's no need for that. I'll take care of everything.
1: You don't object to driving me to the office, Professor?
2: Oh, I'm sorry. No, of course not.
1: Well, thank you. Sure, sure he hasn't been here, Miss Rose.
4: I'm sure. He rarely comes to the office at night.
2: But couldn't he have come in without your knowing it?
4: Oh, no. I have these reports to finish by morning, and he gave me his key.
1: Well, then he didn't mean to come here at all. I don't understand it.
2: Why don't you let me take you home, Mrs. Emerson? He's probably there by now.
1: Well, I suppose there's nothing else to do, but I'll wait up for him. I want to be sure he's all right.
0: Quite a spot, isn't it, Wagner? Mrs. Emerson determined to see her husband and his body in the turtleback of the very car you're riding in. You've got to think of something. Some way to get rid of her. Convince her that the Dean's all right. Then, as you pull up to a stop sign, you notice the lights of a drugstore at the corner, and you begin to see a way out. You pull over to the curb.
1: Why are you stopping here, Professor?
2: Just had a thought. He may be at the faculty club. I'll go into this drugstore and phone.
1: Oh, I'll go.
2: No trouble. I'll only be a minute. Is Professor Wagner there?
5: Why, he and Mrs. Emerson drove off just a few minutes ago.
2: I see. I'm calling from the faculty club. The dean's just leaving here, and he wants Professor Wagner to meet him in front of his office as soon as he can.
5: Well, I'll have Mrs. Emerson tell the professor when they return.
2: Thank you.
0: You drive Mrs. Emerson home, Wagner, and there the maid delivers the message you so cleverly planted over the phone. Mrs. Emerson's convinced now, and she retires, relieved that her husband is all right. 10 minutes after you leave her, you're on the highway, heading the doctor's car toward the mountains. The 60-mile trip is unchallenged until you near the ranger station at the foot of the dangerous 2-mile grade. And then suddenly you remember. The ranger will make a check, and he's got to see 2 men in the car. You put on the brake and pull up at the side of the road. Get out and open the turtleback, and you drag the body up to the front seat. Then you get back in and prop him up beside you, pull your hat down over his face. Nervous and trying to keep from trembling, you drive on until you're stopped by the ranger.
6: Sorry, can't let you go on, folks. We're in for a blizzard.
2: But they're expecting us at the ski lodge.
6: I guess you can make it as far as the lodge, all right, but you're taking a chance of being snowed in. When we get a storm this late in the spring, it's usually a good one.
2: We'll take that chance.
6: Okay. Sign the passenger check. Yeah, right here. All right. Other fellow will have to sign, too.
2: But he's asleep.
6: Oh, sorry. Regulations.
2: Yes, but he's had a hard day. I hate to disturb him.
6: Well, okay, you sign for him, huh?
2: Yes. Thanks.
6: Mm-hmm. All right, drive on. Take it easy.
0: You drive another mile and a half through a trough of snow, looking for a break in the high white walls, some place where you can send the car over the edge. And then, as you reach the narrowest part of the road, you see it. No barrier on the outside, and a sheer drop to the bottom of the ravine far below. You maneuver the car close to the edge, and then open the door on your side, and jump clear as the car with its grisly load plunges over the side.

0: You stumble the rest of the way to the lodge, clawing at your face and tearing your clothes to create the final evidence for your accident story. The distance is farther than you remembered, and you drop with exhaustion as you reach the door, and Phillips and Mason hear your faint knock and drag you into the lodge. And as they chafe your hands trying to thaw you out, you gasp your accident story. You watch their faces for a sign of suspicion, but there's nothing but sympathy. You're getting it across, Wagner. They're believing you.
1: Couldn't see through the windshield. Then suddenly I knew we were going over. I called to Emerson to jump.
2: Steady, Wagner. Better lie down.
1: But he didn't jump. He was too late.
2: Come on now. Don't try to talk anymore.
3: I think we better try to get Emerson.
2: From that ravine? We're snowed in already. It'll take days.
1: It was all my fault. I shouldn't...
2: Forget that. Lie back and rest.
1: All right.
2: There you are. Now relax and don't worry. It was an accident. Nobody's going to blame you.
3: Of course not. It was bound to happen on that road. It
2: might have been any of us.
1: You really think so?
2: Of course. Now, for Pete's sake, relax. You need sleep.
3: It's going to be all right, Wagner. You can count on us.
1: Thanks.

0: Well, Professor Wagner, you're safe now. Safe in bed where Mason and the doctor put you after hearing your story. They've assured you that no one will blame you for the accident. It was a dangerous road. The snow was blinding. You lost control of the doctor's car and jumped clear as it plunged into the steep ravine with Dean Emerson in it. No way they could know that he was already dead when he took that final plunge. You sink into the warm bed, exhausted from your strenuous night, limp with relief. You drop off immediately and sleep heavily and undisturbed for several hours. Then suddenly you're wide awake, trying to recognize this room, this strange bed. You're fighting to clear your mind when it strikes again. A shattering stab of pain in your stomach. You find yourself doubled up in agony. The same knife-like pain you felt hours before in the summer house.
1: Doctor! Doctor! Phillips! Wagner, what's the trouble? My stomach. That pain again. Like before.
2: Pain? Hold on, I'll take a look. Take it easy now. Hurt when I press here?
1: Oh, stop, stop! Yes, yes, yes, there.
2: Good Lord, man, it's your appendix.
1: Appendix?
2: You threw me off with that poison idea. Afraid I made a hasty conclusion.
1: Hospital. Get me to a hospital.
2: No time, too much snow. That's going to break in 1 minute. I've got to operate right now, Wagner, right here. You game?
1: Yes, yes, hurry.
3: What is it, Phillips?
2: His appendix. Got to work fast.
3: Bad?
2: Bad enough to kill him if I don't get to it right now. Stay with him, Mason. I'll get my instruments.
3: Right.
2: Good thing he drove up in my car. There's not a thing to work with. Here.
1: Good Lord, Mason.
3: Phillips, what's the matter? What is it?
1: Mason, my instruments. They're in the car.
3: I'll go get them.
1: Oh, you can't. My car's at the bottom of that ravine. He hasn't got a chance, Mason. Wagner hasn't

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1: From May of 1947, it's been Hasty Conclusion, starring Bill Forman as The Whistler. That's all we have time for on this edition of Yesteryear, but back with you again next week at this very same time. 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
3: Breaking news at townhall.com. I'm Ron Taylor. Hurricane Isaias has made landfall late last night with the eye of the now Category 1 storm crossing the coastline of the western Florida panhandle near Destin, Florida. Parts of the region under a flash flood emergency as severe wind gusts, storm surges, and heavy rain still lashes the coast. Florida's already had well over a foot of rain. Some 700,000 are still without power across Florida and Alabama. President Trump says gas prices will start coming down soon. He made the comment while referencing with the war in Iran during remarks at a Columbus Day event he hosted at the White House yesterday.
4: Oh, that's going to be over very soon, and prices are going to come tumbling down.
3: The president predicts gas prices will soon be back down to levels he saw in Iowa just before the start of the Iran war.
4: But I always look at the tag on top, and I saw $1.95, and then I saw $1.85 a gallon. We'll be down to those levels soon.
3: Football Hall of Famer Mike Ditka has passed away at the age of 86, his family announcing the news yesterday. Former NFL player and coach Ron Rivera remembers Ditka, who he played under when the Chicago Bears won Super Bowl XX.
5: I mean, he's a tremendous man who, you know, had a tremendous career, became an icon. And really just lived his life as the epitome of what it can be if you can come in and have success and work hard at it.
3: Among many achievements, Mike Ditka was the first tight end to be inducted into the Pro Football Hall of Fame. Reports say Katie Zachariah has been offered the job as White House press secretary. Zachariah briefly worked at the Department of Homeland Security, is also a lawyer and conservative commentator. She would succeed Caroline Leavitt, who left the position in August to spend more time with her growing family. ICE begins a 45-day enforcement surge in California. The operation called Operation Safe California has already begun. More news at townhall.com.
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3: You can plan ahead by wondering if you're getting an ugly sweater under the tree this Christmas. Just blame AI this year.
7: More than a third of holiday shoppers say they will use artificial intelligence to find items on their gift lists. That's more than double what it was just last year. The YouGov survey also found that shoppers are leaning into AI to make sure they get the lowest prices and best deals. About half of the Gen Zers and millennials who took part in the survey expect that they'll be shopping on Black Friday or Cyber Monday. I'm Rory O'Neill.
3: The Trump administration's investigating a Wells Fargo program aimed at increasing homeownership among black Americans. The Department of Housing and Urban Development says the bank's race-based lending practices could violate the Fair Housing Act, while Wells Fargo has declined to comment. The bank pledged $150 million to lower mortgage rates and refinancing fees for qualifying black homeowners. Breaking news and analysis at townhall.com. A Michigan Senate candidate entered an interview quite early.
8: Democrat Abdul El-Sayed had walked away when asked why he had not issued a statement on the third anniversary of the October 7th attacks. Pressed separately on the death of Iran's supreme leader, El-Sayed called the question a dog and pony show and said it was not relevant to Michigan voters. El-Sayed is running against Republican Mike Rogers on the state's open Senate seat. Willie Nelson, Washington.
3: ICE agents say they did not know there was a child in the car when they opened fire during a targeted operation in the Bronx Thursday. Homeland Security Secretary Mark Wayne Mullen alleges 28-year-old Oscar Blagal weaponized his vehicle and tried to drive into officers despite his 5-year-old son being in the back seat of the car. Authorities said Blagal was an undocumented immigrant from the Dominican Republic who was part of an ongoing investigation in connection with the shooting of a Customs and Border Patrol agent in 2024. As well as possible connections to a gang. More on these stories at townhall.com.
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13: 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It was an eventful weekend for my wife and my daughter, who is attending Chapman University. It was homecoming, and my wife had the joy of flying down on Friday and spending Saturday at Chapman and spending Sunday with my daughter. Going around doing mom and daughter stuff. I'm very jealous. I will be the first one to say I'm very jealous that my wife got to go see my girl. But you know what? Somebody had to stay home and keep the home fires burning, take care of the cats, stuff like that. So that's what I did this weekend. I pretty much hung around the house, did some work on Saturday, and then got my wife at the airport late last night to bring her home so that she could be back in her own home. Now, if you haven't heard my show before, my name is Attorney Robert P. Bergman. I go by Bob, so you can always call me Bob. I'm an estate planning attorney. I've been practicing here in Santa Clara County since the end of 1980, so I'm coming up on 46 years in the practice of law, even though I took a couple of years and I went inactive while I went and worked inside Comerica Bank in their institutional trust department as a vice president and business development officer. But for all the rest of the time, since December of 1980, I've been practicing law, and most of my career has been involved in the field of estate planning. In fact, for the last 15 years, I've been a board-certified specialist in estate planning, trust, and probate law, as certified by the State Bar of California Board of Legal Specialization. Attorneys can have specializations just like doctors can, for example, and I'm board-certified in estate planning. And in the world of California law and attorneys that do estate planning, specialists represent a very small percentage of the total amount of attorneys that do, quote, estate planning. Most of the attorneys that do estate planning, meaning wills and trusts, are not specialists in the field. It doesn't mean that they do a poor job, but it does mean that they don't have the specific training or even necessarily the dedication to become a board-certified specialist, which means they may not necessarily be up on the most recent planning techniques and issues that are constantly arising in the world of estate planning. If someone tries to convince you that doing planning for yourself, oh, it's as easy as going to a website and filling out a form or getting a book at Barnes & Noble or some other bookstore, or like I'm seeing more and more showing up in my Facebook feed, more and more companies are trying to get people to do their planning working through some random website on Facebook instead of sitting down and working face-to-face with an attorney who is specialized in the field. Just like I would never recommend that anybody try and operate on themselves or do brain surgery on themselves or try to fix a modern car on yourself, which is virtually impossible, or try to build a house by yourself. There's all kinds of things where we really should use people who specialize in something as the person to assist us. There's things I do on my own. I'm the first one to admit it. But that's because I have studied certain things for a long time. I am very, very comfortable working with websites. I'm very comfortable working with technology. I've been using technology, especially in the world of computers, since the beginning of the personal computer. Largely self-taught, because when personal computers first started, there were no training courses, there were no PC for Dummies books, nothing existed. You had to kind of figure it out on your own, and I did a lot of that. And I still do a lot of that today. I still do a lot of technology things on my own because I worked on it and applied it and studied for many, many years. But there are plenty of things in the world of technology I will not attempt on my own because I know I don't have the skill set. Estate planning is similar to that. I spent many, many years becoming an estate planning attorney. I spent a lot of time and effort getting the qualifications together to even sit for and take the specialization examination, which in many ways was harder than the bar examination to become an attorney in the first place. It took me more time and more effort to get specialized in estate planning than to become an attorney in the first place. Now, I know you're probably surprised to hear that, but it's really, really true. There's a reason why in the medical profession there are specialist surgeons, there are dermatologists, there are podiatrists who work with our feet. All of those specialties means additional training, additional rotations in hospitals and medical practices, additional study above and beyond what is necessary to become a general practice doctor. It's the same thing in law. A lot of attorneys that promote that they do estate planning are general practice attorneys. You'll see if you go to a website and you see that an attorney does estate planning and family law and business organizations and personal injury and a couple of other things, that attorney is a general practitioner, not a specialist likely in any one of those practice areas, but more like the attorneys that we had back in the day, back when we had, you know, smaller rural communities, where you might have two lawyers in the whole county, and if you wanted to sue somebody, you hired one lawyer, and then the person you sued hired the other lawyer in the county, and they went to court, so they were constantly in court fighting on opposite sides of cases. But as was often the case in a small county, when the courtroom was done and everything, the two lawyers would go out and have dinner together because they were best friends. They were the only two lawyers in the county. their bar association was just the two of them. You know, that's an older style practice. Nowadays, though, estate planning has gotten so complicated. Even what seems to be a simple trust or a simple situation is not simple anymore. And so I suggest to people, they should get educated first about just what estate planning is and what we're trying to accomplish and what we're trying to avoid. And to help people, I've created 3 on-demand webinars that can be accessed 24 hours a day at my website at LawBob, LAWBOB.com. If you go there and look in the up top menu for webinars, you can click on that and see a description of my 3 webinars aimed at 3 different audiences. The first one is estate planning for busy parents, which is for those that have 1 or more minor children. Then there's the living trust webinar for couples, which is for married couples. And then there's the living trust webinar for individuals, which is for those who are unmarried, widowed, divorced, or maybe in a partnership of some kind, an unmarried couple, or registered domestic partnership couple, or someone who's married but has substantial separate property assets that they want to plan for separate from the marriage that they're in. Those are available 24 hours a day. Go get educated. If you decide you want to work with me, there's instructions at the end of each webinar on how to move forward on working with Bob to do your planning for you. But if you decide not to work with me, that's okay too. I want people to get educated about estate planning so that they realize it's more complicated than you think. Okay, we're coming up on the first break with the show. When we come back, I will continue with the show. This is attorney Bob Bergman, your host of Plan Your Estate Radio.
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13: Hi, welcome back to the second segment of the show today. So I thought I would spend today's show talking in general terms about estate planning and also to a certain extent about the special types of court petitions that I actually handle for families and some of the things I'm doing to make the information I have more accessible to those here in the Bay Area and also eventually around the entire state of California. Now, as I mentioned in the first segment, I've been doing estate planning a long time. I'm 71 now. I just got myself a neat t-shirt that said, never underestimate a man who is still practicing law in his 70s. That fits me right there. And one of the things that I do quite a bit of and help quite a bit with are special types of court petitions that are designed to deal with two separate and distinct problems involving trusts, mostly irrevocable trusts, but occasionally revocable trusts, ones that are still in existence because one or more of the people who created the trust is still alive, but perhaps incapacitated. A common situation that comes up here in the state of California and also beyond, but I can only deal with the state of California, is a trust that is created, a living trust, revocable living trust that's created by one or more creators. It could be an individual or it could be a married couple. They create the trust and then maybe they list in a schedule of assets of the trust, here are the things that we own that are in our trust. And they list their house, they list maybe a rental property, they list some bank accounts at one of the large banks. They list a brokerage account at one of the brokerage houses, and they list some other things. Maybe they list some, three gold Kruger Rands or something like that in a safe deposit box. They list all those things, but they never take any action to fund the trust. And you say, fund the trust? What does that mean, Bob? Well, funding a trust is legally what we call it when you transfer the ownership of an asset into the ownership of the trust, or strictly speaking, into the ownership of one or more trustees of the trust. The trustees of the trust are the people who are in charge of the trust, in charge of handling the property in the trust, investing it, distributing it, and following the instructions of the trust. And it's a very common situation where people set up their own trust. They use one of the online services, or they use a book they picked up at a bookstore or something. They have a friend that did a trust 10 years ago or 20 years ago, and they borrow the friend's trust. And nowadays, they can take that and run it through, scan it, and have it converted to text, and they can edit the text, and they can swap in their names for their friend's name and stuff like that. And then they fill that out, they sign it, and they think, okay, we're done. You're not done. If you haven't actually funded the trust, if you consider a living trust as being kind of like a toy box for your toys, an empty toy box. Many of us growing up had a toy box. I didn't actually have a toy box. I had a potato chip tin canister growing up. I was living in Virginia at the time, and they sold potato chips in big tin canisters, kind of like the kind that you pick up now. You can store, big ones with flour or cookies or something. Potato chips came that way. I remember specifically Lay's potato chips came that way. And once you'd finished eating all the potato chips, you had a nice canister with a lid, and you could store things in there. That's where all my Lego went, where my toy soldiers went, where my little cars went. Everything that I played with went in that canister. And it was very handy. I didn't have a lot of toys to play with when I was growing up, but those are the ones that I had. Now, here's the deal, though. If you set up a trust and you don't fund it with anything, you have an empty canister, an empty toy box. And then if somebody dies and they have that empty toy box, but they have instructions that say, this is what was in the toy box, but you never put it in there, well, then what you typically have to do is do one of two things. You have to either go to court using the will that was prepared, typically a pour-over will that directs everything that would otherwise go through the probate process, is to go through the probate process and be turned over to the ownership of the trust. Or if you have sufficient written evidence that you intended something to be owned by your trust, you can hire somebody like me, rather your family can hire somebody like me, to go to court and file what's called a Hegstat petition. A Hegstat petition. H-E-G-G-S-T-A-D. If you're curious about that, you can go to Hegstat Help. That's Hegstat with H-E-L-P.com. Learn more about it. Well, the Hegstat petition is basically to go to court and say, Judge, this person had a trust. They also owned this property. Here's written evidence that they intended that property to be owned by their trust. So, Judge, we're asking for you to sign a court order stating that this property is actually owned by the trust without having to go through the whole probate process. I do these kind of petitions regularly. I do them for people whose trusts are being administered in Santa Clara County. I do them for trusts administered in San Mateo and Contra Costa counties. But here's the key. I do them for trusts being administered anywhere else in the state of California if the trustee and all the beneficiaries of the trust, who are typically the only people interested in the outcome, if they all waive notice and consent to the petition being heard in Santa Clara County. So I can do these petitions in Santa Clara County, even for trusts that are in another part of the state of California. Isn't that amazing? Yes. A lot of my clients from L.A. and Orange and San Diego and Riverside and San Bernardino and Ventura, they think it's really amazing because they can go through the court system here in Santa Clara County and get something like that handled in a couple of weeks instead of taking months and months and months where they're located. So if you're facing a situation like that, or if you family in another part of the state facing that, or even a friend, send them to HegstatHelp.com. Find out how I might be able to fix that big problem for them. Okay, we're coming up on the mid-show break. When we come back, I'll talk about the other type of petition that I do and when it becomes valuable. This is Attorney Bob Bergman.
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3: With SRN News, I'm Ron Taylor. Now that ACS has made landfall, state officials are moving quickly to get the restoration process going. Speaking after ECS arrived in Destin Friday evening, Governor DeSantis says FDOT and rescue crews will start work several hours before sunrise to clear roads of debris and help survivors.
22: The power crews are ready. Our cut and toss are ready for the transportation. Our search and rescue are ready, and they will execute. So just make sure you stay safe.
3: The governor says flash flooding will be an issue in areas well east of where ECS made landfall.
6: He says wind shear helped trim the intensity of the hurricane, although storm surge reached more than 5 feet in Panama City, wind gusting over 100 miles per hour in Pensacola. President Trump touting a deal with Russia for diesel. The Truth Social Post yesterday says he and the president of Russia had a great conversation. This is SRN News.
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13: Yes, and welcome back to the third segment of our show today. So I just finished telling you about the Hegstat petition. By the way, I'm considering having a complete rebuilding of HegstatHelp.com to hopefully make it more user-friendly and easier for people to find. Just as an aside, if you want to do a little experiment, go to ChatGPT, OpenAI, and type in, who is the best Hegstat attorney in San Jose? You might just want to try that as a little experiment. And then follow up and ask, who is the best Hegstat attorney in California? And you might be interested in the results that come back. In any event, I do a lot of these Hegstat petitions. I help a lot of families deal with these issues because fewer things worse than a family being stuck waiting months and months and months in order to get access to assets that were not properly put into someone's trust when they were alive. And so I am very happy to do this and help people out because I know I am helping families in a big way by doing this cleanup after the fact. Now, speaking of cleanup after the fact, let's talk about the other major type of work that I do in the area of irrevocable trusts and court work. There's a section of the probate code, actually two sections. One is probate code section 15403, and one is section 15409. Now, the interesting thing about these code sections is that they have to do with making modifications to existing trusts. Specifically, existing trusts that are irrevocable. Irrevocable. Now, irrevocable generally means that you can't change them. But one of the interesting things here in California is a trust that is irrevocable may be ultimately one of the most changeable and amendable trusts in California. Because if a trust is a revocable trust and there's, say, two trustors, if one of them is incapacitated, generally you cannot amend that trust with only one

And a formal request must be made with the probate court, a petition to the court. And if there's a beneficiary that's a child or lacks legal capacity, meaning is considered mentally incompetent, or a beneficiary who cannot be located, whose whereabouts are unknown, the court can appoint someone called a guardian ad litem, a guardian at law, to give consent on the behalf of the child or incapacitated person or the missing beneficiary. Now, in general, these court actions, a court will often reject the petition if you're trying to terminate the trust, if keeping the trust active is needed to carry out a, quote, material purpose of the person who created the trust, known as the settlor or trustor, or maybe the settlor's husband and wife, or trustors. Unless you can provide reasons for the change that strongly outweigh that material purpose. So the issue with this California probate code is some counties will not let you petition the court ex parte, meaning without a formal hearing date. They require you to file a hearing, put it on the court's regular court calendar. That could be a few months to many, many months in the future before the court hears it. That's even if everybody is in agreement, everybody who's an interested party to the trust and the petition, if everybody agrees, it's uncontested. Many counties still require it to go on the regular court calendar. And even there, they may get pushback at the end, pushback from the probate examiner, who's a court attorney, typically representing and advising the judges. That person may come back and make additional demands or say, you know, I need this, I need that, and may make a recommendation to the judge not to grant the petition, even though everybody wants to make the change. It can be infuriating if you're in one of those counties. And I'm looking at you, L.A., I'm looking at you, Orange. There are counties that are like that are very difficult to get this done. Here's the key. If everybody's on board, if everybody is willing to waive any notice of any hearing, to not have a hearing, if they're willing to consent to the changes being requested for the trust, we can file that as an uncontested ex parte matter in Santa Clara County. No problemo. I do it regularly. And I'll tell you, those who are trying to deal with counties that have clogged up probate courts, difficult probate examiners, that's court attorneys to deal with, and just all kinds of small local rules that can trip you up. If you don't follow everything perfectly, you might end up saying, okay, we're not going to grant it. You need to fix this, this, and this, and we will continue this hearing for another 2 months. I've had people tell me they've had petitions that they've spent 10 months or more to get into court to finally get the relief they were requesting. And then they find out, well, I could have done it and gotten you the relief in a couple of weeks. What would you rather do? Get a court order signed in a couple of weeks, or 6, 8, 10 months before you get a court order? And that means you can't have the change in effect until the judge signs the order. And sometimes you need to make a change pretty quickly. But if you can't make it quickly because the court's not willing to hear things without a noticed hearing, and then it's going to be months and months down the line, you can see that can be very, very difficult for a family to try and deal with. Well, that's the other major kind of court petition that I do for people. And it's another big part of my practice. Now, both my Hegstat practice and my trust modification practice

0: those are practices I'm working on expanding right now. Expanding because I can assist people with both of those types of petitions from anywhere in the state of California if everybody who is an interested party in the outcome of the petition waives notice of a hearing and consents to the petition. That's amazing. So there's probably some of you out there right now listening to this and going, hey, wait a minute. My last parent passed away down in L.A. or in Orange or San Bernardino or some other part of the state. And it turned out, oh, their house was taken out of their trust to do a refinance. They never put it back in. And now the attorney down there is saying, well, we're going to have to go into the Los Angeles probate court and have a hearing to get that put back in the trust. And it's going to be 6 months, 7 months, 8 months, whatever it is. If that's a situation you're facing or you know somebody who's facing that situation, have the trustee of the trust give me a call. Because I can solve that problem a lot faster than that attorney down in Los Angeles or Orange or San Diego or pretty much anywhere else in the state of California except for San Mateo and Contra Costa counties. In those counties, if I have everything lined up and everything's in order, I can go into San Mateo court and get a court order the same day I walk into court. And I can often get the same thing in Contra Costa County as long as I can demonstrate that there's some kind of urgency for having the matter heard ex parte. Remember, ex parte means no formal hearing. But we know what? We don't need any kind of urgency or emergency for San Mateo County or Santa Clara County, regardless of what they require in the county where the trust is being administered, somewhere else in the state of California. Our local county doesn't care what some other county's requirements are. We have our own requirements, and I know how to follow them and get it done. Okay, we're coming up on the third break of the show today. When we come back, I will finish today's show. This is Attorney Bob Bergman, your host.
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0: And welcome back to the final segment of the show today. Today, I've covered a number of topics. I summarized why, if you're doing estate planning, you should consider using a board-certified specialist in estate planning, trust, and probate law, of which I am one. I've been certified as a specialist since April of 2011. Which by my calculations is over 15 years, approaching 15 and a half years I've been a specialist in estate planning. I know several other specialists in estate planning here in the Bay Area. They're all fine attorneys. I don't think you could go wrong by going to any one of the board-certified specialists. I would just hope that you would consider coming to me, because I've been on the air for about roughly almost eight and a half years now. And if you've been listening any length of time, you know that I'm a straight shooter. I tell it like it is. I don't sugarcoat anything. And those who actually come and hire me and work with me, they find out I sound exactly the same in person as I do on the radio. Don't have a special radio voice or something like that. This is the way I normally speak. I don't put on any kind of pretension when I'm on the radio. Even though I have an extensive background over the years performing in local theater, mostly in the South Bay area, the Sunnyvale Players, the West Valley Light Opera, which sadly just folded, the Gilbert and Sullivan Society of San Jose, the Stamford Savoy Yards at Stamford, which doesn't exist anymore. They've been replaced now by a new student group. And then even a couple of shows with the Lamplighters up in San Francisco, which I enjoyed working with tremendously. I know several hundred performers here in the Bay Area. Many I've worked with in shows, or at least I've seen them in shows, or we have mutual friends, often several dozen mutual friends, but we've never actually met before. We've seen each other perform. And someday I will probably be meeting some of these people that I've seen perform, or we've had mutual friends for maybe several decades. That's just the nature of it. But even though I have a background performing in theater as an actor, as a singer, also director, I do not have a special voice when I'm on the radio. I do special voices when I act roles, but I'm not acting in a role right now. I'm Bob Bergman. This is me. What you're hearing, this is what you hear is what you get. And like I said, I've been doing this a long time. I help families with estate planning. I help families with administration of a trust after someone's died. I'm no longer taking on new probate administration matters. And I'm also trying to limit my trust administration matters to administering trusts where I'm the one that created the trust. So I'm not trying to wade through someone else's trust document and see if there's things in there that maybe should not be in there and we may have to go to court and fix. And then I also do the court petitions. And that's becoming a significant part of my practice and eventually may become most of my practice in the future. But I urge you, go to my website, watch one of my webinars. There's no cost to enroll to watch. I'll tell you right ahead of time, if you register for one of my webinars, you'll be getting gentle reminders, maybe about once a month, an email from me that basically says, hey, if you decide you're ready to go forward, I'm still here. Here's where you can go ahead and book a preliminary planning session with me. Here's paperwork to fill out and get to me so I have an idea what your family situation is. And so before we meet, I have maybe a sense of where you're at, where you're coming from. That can make a meeting very productive. If I know something about you, you know a lot about me. If you listen to me on the radio, you know, can learn more about me by going to my website at LawBob or my website at HagstadHelp.com or the website I have for the trust modification petitions, which is irrevocabletrustdoctor.com. Yeah, it's the Irrevocable Trust Doctor because I fix broken trusts, not broken trust. I'm not a marriage and family counselor or anything like that, but broken trusts. Trusts that may need to be modified for some reason because they don't say what people intended them to say, or now they need to be changed because the laws have changed, or they need to be changed because we want to make sure an inheritance is left in trust for somebody who's not competent to receive it directly. A lot of different reasons to go into court to modify an irrevocable trust. And I handle pretty much all of them. So that's what I'm going to leave with you today. I want you to consider that I can help out with the estate planning on the front end. I can help out with cleaning up a trust after someone's died, either by going to court to make modifications or by making sure that property that should have been in the trust makes it into the trust. So basically, I can help going in. I can help coming out the other side. But the bottom line is, I can't help anybody going in unless they come in and they engage my services. So until next Monday, this is Estate Planning Attorney Bob Bergman, your host of Plan Your Estate Radio, and you have a great week, Bay Area. Goodbye.
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13: Breaking news this hour from Town Hall. I'm Ron Taylor. As ECS moves north, residents of the Florida Panhandle will wake up to assess the damage from the hurricane that made landfall late last night. Escambia County Sheriff Chip Simmons is asking residents to stay in their safe place and allow first responders to clear roadways.
14: Even when the sun comes up, even when the winds die down, if you could just give us a couple more hours again to assess these roadways and to make sure that that it's safe for people to traverse.
13: The sheriff says it appears people listened to warnings and cleared out of Pensacola Beach and low-lying areas before the hurricane's arrival. The storm has weakened to a Category 1 as it moves inland. The region is dealing with widespread flooding, severe wind gusts, storm surges, and heavy rain. Well over a foot of rain when inundated Florida within an hour of the landfall. Over 700,000 customers are without power across Florida and Alabama. Football Hall of Famer Mike Ditka has passed away at the age of 86.
15: Ditka coached the Chicago Bears when they won Super Bowl XX. As a player, he was drafted fifth overall by the Bears in the 1961 NFL Draft. He also played for the Philadelphia Eagles and Dallas Cowboys and went on to become the first tight end to be inducted into the Pro Football Hall of Fame. In a statement, his family said, quote, "While the world knew Mike as a Hall of Fame football player, legendary coach, and leader of the Chicago Bears Super Bowl XX championship team, we knew him as the heart of our family." I'm at Mattinson.
13: Mike Ditka was 86. There's a new name in the mix for the White House briefing room.
16: President Trump has tapped conservative commentator Katie Zachariah to become press secretary. Officials have not said whether she has taken the job. Zachariah had a short stint speaking for Homeland Security and now handles communications for Truth Social. The seat has sat empty since Caroline Leavitt stepped down in late August. Willie Nelson, Washington.
13: News and analysis at townhall.com.
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13: It's 194 and may hold clues to slowing human aging. Sarah Lee Kessler has details.
18: His name is Jonathan, and he's the world's oldest known living land animal. Researchers at Vanderbilt Health in Tennessee say he's blind and weighs 450 pounds, but otherwise behaves like a five-year-old tortoise. They tested Jonathan's DNA and say his cellular energy production is remarkably youthful. They don't know why, but hope their find will eventually lead to treatments that bring humans closer to a so-called eternal spring. I'm Sarah Lee Kessler.
13: Standing at an even 13 feet, Christopher Columbus statue has been installed on the White House grounds. President Trump highlighted it during an event he hosted earlier yesterday to celebrate the Monday holiday coming up. The president said he resurrected Christopher Columbus, adding he's back where he should be. You'll find more news and analysis at townhall.com. Starbucks is reported to be considering a potential takeover of Chipotle Mexican Grill. That according to the Financial Times, which says the coffee giant recently worked with advisors on a proposed effort to unite the two chains.
19: Starbucks buying Chipotle would basically create the third or fourth largest restaurant company in the world.
13: Jonathan Mays, editor-in-chief of Restaurant Business Magazine, says such a deal would reunite Starbucks CEO with the burrito chain that he headed for 6 years.
19: Brian Nickel is the one that is almost certainly driving this because he is seen under the hood at Chipotle. He knows what's there, and he seems to believe that these two concepts would work well under the same roof.
13: A free market think tank says credit card fees are not a major driver of high gas prices and argues fuel taxes have a much bigger impact. Unleashed Prosperity says fees on a typical gas station credit card purchase amount to roughly 6 cents per gallon. More on these stories at townhall.com.
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21: 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I'm Eric G. Thanks for joining me today. We got a great show coming up today. We're going to be talking safety, and it's a huge one, and I love Kidde. These guys are amazing. We got Stephanie and Jason here. Welcome to Around the House, guys.
3: Thanks so much for having us. It's awesome. It's such a perfect time of year to talk about home safety.
21: Amen.
4: Yeah, thanks, Eric. Yeah, as Stephanie said, Fire Safety Month is October, so this is perfect.
21: Let's have some fun. So, Jason, what do you do over there?
4: So I am the Northeast Sales Director. I have 20 states from Kentucky over and Virginia through the New England where I live. So it keeps me busy, but it's a lot of fun. And then I get to do great things like coming on your show and working with Steph. So it's a lot of fun. But I've been with the company for 14 years.
21: Awesome. How about you, Stephanie?
3: So I have been with Kidde going on 8 years, actually, in November. I'll be celebrating my 8th anniversary, or workiversary, I guess I should say. And I handle external relations for Kidde for both the U.S. and Canada. So I get to do all the fun PR things.
21: Nice. Well, welcome, guys. And safety is such a huge thing, and it just absolutely drives me nuts when I see on the news the homes that maybe didn't have a working smoke detector or didn't have a carbon monoxide detector. And it absolutely drives me nuts. And so anytime that we can bring more awareness to this, and they're getting a lot better. It's one of those things, there's so many things we can talk about but with this, but I love how technology has really changed how these work compared to what they were 20 years ago.
3: Oh, yeah. These are not your grandma's smoke alarms, right, Jason?
4: Yeah. So one of the things I like to talk about is we went through a UL change 2 years ago that UL changed the requirements for smoke detectors and made them a lot smarter. So basically the way we look at it is they're basically a computer on your wall, and what they can do now compared to what Stephanie said like 20 years ago is night and day. They can react much faster to a fire, which is so important as the house is now a lot of synthetics. They're burning hotter and faster, so less time to get out. But more importantly, these smoke detectors can also differentiate between what is a nuisance alarm. So you think of your steam in your shower or some burnt toast or bacon or something like that, that will normally set the alarms off, and then people take them down and they're no longer protected because they get annoyed. So that was, UL had a big issue. The smoke, when they instituted smoke alarm rules 15, 20 years ago or longer, sometimes in the 80s, the tragedies went way down, but they plateaued. And why did they plateau? Because people were no longer protected, because they would either take them down and they got frustrated with them, or they didn't have them at all because their house was built before the rules went into effect. And that's a scary thing.
3: We have a lineup of product, but I pulled one down just to show everyone. So this one is our smart carbon monoxide alarm with your air quality monitor. So it goes beyond even smoke and CO. So this is actually looking at toxic chemicals within the home, within your air that you might be breathing in every day. And it will alert you to let you know, hey, your air quality is not great. We're picking up some things and you need to do something about it.
4: Yep.
21: It's so important because I live in the Pacific Northwest, and for us up here, we either have it's rainy season or it's fire season. And so we get so bad air quality that I tell people, oh, I opened the windows up and put some fresh air in. And you're like, you probably made your air worse by opening those windows up than you did. And if you can keep track of air quality as well as carbon monoxide, that is so huge. And all it takes is somebody to be not paying attention. Maybe they're sitting in there and they open the garage door, or they come in after work, hit the garage door button. It's running for a minute. The vehicle's running in the garage. The door shuts up. It's a newer house. And all of a sudden, you're starting to put in carbon monoxide into that house, and people forget about that.
4: Mm-hmm.
21: And I think just with everything working perfectly, mistakes like that can happen. And maybe they're on the phone. Maybe they're talking to somebody. And a few minutes can add a big difference to the indoor air quality. So I think it's huge.
3: A lot of times, too, I think people are, let's say you have electric appliances. They're like, well, I don't need a carbon monoxide alarm because I have electric appliances. But what you're not thinking about is the stuff outside of your home unintentionally coming in. So a good example I share with a lot of people, it actually happened to my neighbor right down the road. One day I was sitting in my office and I saw fire truck just speeding by. Was everybody okay?
21: Yeah.
3: I was sending out some group texts. Come to find out, our neighbor at the end of the street was getting their rugs cleaned in their home.
21: Okay.
3: And it was that the company that was cleaning the rugs was operating off of a generator. Their van was using a generator.
21: Yeah.
3: Well, that was pumping into the home carbon monoxide. So thankfully, they had CO alarms. The CO alarms went off. But these are things that you wouldn't think of, right? This is an external source and a third-party company. You're not thinking of, oh, they're operating off of a generator that could potentially cause CO poisoning in my own home. So it's things like that, really, to keep in mind. And we've heard a lot of instances. There's been Students at schools where there were contractors working on cleaning floors and those devices were operating off of diesel. And the children suffered CO poisoning in the classroom. So it can really come from places that you might not think about or you might not expect. So it's always better to be prepared, right? So it doesn't matter if you have electrical appliances or especially if you have gas appliances, but you should have CO alarms in your home.
7: Well, yeah, think about it. Maybe you got the stump grinder working on the tree in the backyard out there and you've got all electric appliances and that's where the fresh air intake is for the house because you've got a newer house that's grabbing air outside and all of a sudden you're packing the house full of it. And many of the home system aren't smart enough yet to be able to stop that. So this is your perfect safety device for that. So that makes a ton of sense. And I think the other thing that happens too is people sit there and maybe they've got that 15-year-old house. They forget to look at the back of those units to see how old they are. Because they're like a gallon of milk in the fridge. When it hits that date, time to change it.
4: And Eric, that's a scary thing. And just this past week, we were at an event and my coworker and I were joking about how we now become Fire Marshal Bill from the old In Living Color days that we're looking at our friends and family's detectors saying, hey, when was the last time you changed those? And, oh, these are the ones that came in with the house. And I'm like, okay, well, you've lived here 17 years, so they're no longer working. And not that they're no longer working, but it's, what happens is over time, the sensor loses its effectiveness. And so even if they go off, they're going to go off so late that they may not go off until the fire's well engulfed the house. And that's a scary situation. So that's why we recommend every 10 years. And our new alarms will actually notify you at the 10-year mark. They start beeping incessantly. So they basically force you to change them.
3: Yeah.
7: Smart. I got into an argument actually with a design client probably 8 or 9 years ago. I'm walking through their house. We're talking about this remodel we're going to do. And it was a kitchen and there's all these other things in the house we're going to do and a little second story addition. And I walk up and I'm in the hallway, the bedrooms. And I go, I could tell that smoke detector had been up there for 30 years. It was something I recognized as a kid in my parents' house. And I went, wow, that needs to go in a museum. You need to update these while you do it. She goes, oh, I worked in the fire department for 20 years. They're fine. And I went, actually, they're not, but I didn't back down. And I was in there next week as we were starting to go over some design stuff. She goes, Eric, I'm so sorry. I corrected you. She goes, I don't know what happened. It was just the universe. But she goes, it started just beeping and making all these weird noises. And I pulled it down and looked at the back. And yeah, it had a warning on it. And it was 20 years out of date. And she goes, you were right. When I looked it up, she goes, I was wrong. And I was like, okay. You worked in the fire department for 20 years and you didn't know this? Okay, that's scary. But it really shows you how much education we still need to do out there.
3: 100%. She's not the only one either. We actually have a new show. I don't know if Jason filled you in on it, but it's called Home for Good.
7: Oh, yeah.
3: Oh, good. So you've seen it.
7: Art's been on the show right when it came
3: fantastic.
7: Out.
3: That's great. Right. But so we've been doing a lot of these home renovations and some of them have been with first responders. And we've gone into these homes and my colleagues and I, we serve as the fire safety educators for these episodes. And we've actually looked around in the homes and we couldn't even recognize the devices because some of them were over 40 years old. And again, some of them were first responders that had smoke alarms in their home that were 40 plus years old.
20: Around the House, we'll be right back with more from Kidda after these important messages. Stick around.

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6: KDOW. Welcome back to the Around the House show. Since it's Fire Prevention Week, Eric G. is talking with Stephanie and Jason from KIDA. Let's get back to the conversation.
7: Smoke alarms in their home that were 40 plus years old, which to your point is kind of terrifying, right? But again, it just comes to show you that this is, for some reason, fire safety and often CO safety is something that people just tend to be lackadaisical about. They just assume it's not going to happen to me. Like my home is good. It's a solid home. It's a safe home. We'll be fine. So people tend to put this off at work. They forget about it, right? The alarms are out of sight, out of mind.
8: Totally.
7: But we try to make it now when we talk to people, like look up, look around you, look at the ceiling, look at your walls, and really start to prioritize fire and CO safety, because we hear it again and again. It'll never happen to me. It'll never happen to me. And then the call comes in from someone who says, oh my gosh, it happened, you were right. And those are the calls that we want to avoid, right? That's what we're trying to teach people, so we can prevent tragedies and home fire losses from happening.
2: It's so true. And it's one of those things. And this is stuff that you should be putting in your house, your vacation home, your RV, so many things out there. Any place, guys, that you're sleeping or you're hanging out, even if it's at, maybe it's the pool house back there in the back of the house. Do you have one back there that's got it? Because maybe the pool heater is having issues and all of a sudden you've got carbon monoxide back there. So really think about this. Just because the room doesn't have it doesn't mean you shouldn't add it to it.
7: That's such a great point. Travel CO safety is something we're really honing in on and trying to encourage people to take more notice of. We highly recommend taking an alarm that's AA battery operated with you because it's easier for packing. You can take the batteries out, reinstall them when you arrive at your destination, make sure the alarm works properly. But, you know, only 14 states are required. The hotels and motels are required to have CO alarms. Only 14 out of 50. Wow. So think of all the other states you're probably visiting, whether to see family or on vacation, what have you, renting a property, you might not have the detection that you need. And we have heard some horrifying stories, even overseas, same thing, especially overseas. If you're traveling overseas, take that AACO alarm with you because the policies and the legislation are so different in other countries. They might not have anything at all.
2: Most likely they don't. It's just crazy. Unless you're getting into Europe and some other places, it's just one of those things that they just don't deal with. And we're behind the game. They're even worse.
7: Mm-hmm. Yeah.
8: And with Airbnbs becoming so much more popular, like you don't know, there's not too many people going and inspecting those homes to make sure that they're up to date with their devices as well. So to Steph's point, it's a great idea to bring a CO alarm with you when you travel.
2: That's smart. Some states get interesting. Like here, I'm in Oregon. We had an Airbnb that was out at Cannon Beach, Oregon out here that was really cool that we were doing. And man, those guys hated Airbnb stuff so bad that they actually gave us, we had to have fire inspections more so than the hotels in the area did. So they would send out their fire inspector and literally walk the house. But that's the exception, not the rule by all means out there.
8: Correct. And it's just state by state.
2: Yeah.
8: So every state is different with their laws. And some are like, I live on the opposite side of the country. Maine is a big Airbnb. We have a lot of vacation homes. And the first thing I do is just make sure and go in and say, okay, are the smoke alarms and COs up to date? And I know I work in the industry, as you said earlier, it's scary that how many people don't know how long their detectors are good for.
7: Yeah, I always encourage people, a lot of my friends, when they're traveling, I say, just pick up the phone, whether you're staying at a hotel or a rental property, just find out what are your fire and CO protocols? Do you have alarms? Do you know how old the alarms are? Because any property management, they probably don't know the age of the alarms. And then when you get there, go ahead and double check, right? And if you ever feel uncomfortable, then again, pick up the phone, talk to the property management. If you feel that your room is located too close to, say, like you mentioned, the pool house, and you know that there's a generator back there, or they're near an appliance room, ask to move your room. Like, it's not out of the question. It might be a little, like, encumbersome for a little bit, but, you know, at least you're safe, right? You're alive, and you feel more comfortable. You have better peace of mind for your family. So it's worth just asking these questions before you go anywhere, double-checking upon your arrival. And then at any point in time you do feel uncomfortable, you're just like, you know what, I need another place to stay. Just ask that, request that. And then if they're a good property or a homeowner, they'll meet your request.
2: Yeah. Yeah, absolutely. One of my biggest complaints as of a few years ago, now it's changed a little bit, but was that CO alarms didn't go off fast enough for me. I would like it if they, and I noticed that's changed a little bit, but you know, CO is one of those things that, yeah, there's that deadly version of it, but it can make you sick if it's a lot lower. So I do like that some of the alarms have changed a little bit and become a little more sensitive.
8: Yeah, so great point. We actually, I mentioned that the smoke alarms from 2 years ago went through a UL change. Oh, this past summer actually went through a change as well. So they updated a lot of the requirements for the COs. And one of them was, to your point, is they react quicker to parts per million. So, and we actually have 4 alarms that we call our low-level devices that they will notify you at 35 by on the display, where typically they go off at 70 parts per million, and that's the particles in the air that are, yep, Steph's got a picture right there. So that's how they measure the CO particles in the air. And that's something they've realized was a gap, UL, and they've changed that as well. So great point. Our alarms, our CO alarms now are even smarter as well. So the industry is definitely going in a very progressive manner and making some great improvements to the products we offer out in the field. So
7: the low-level alerts are so important, especially if you have anybody in your home that has health issues, children, seniors, pets. Those communities and those types of people are more vulnerable to lower levels of carbon monoxide. So I definitely encourage anybody who has children, pets, seniors, or health issues in their home to invest in the low-level CO alert, because it can really help make a difference. It'll alert you to a lower parts per million, and then you can take action sooner, right? So you could open the window, get outside, get fresh air, call first responders. It can really help make a big difference in your health and your overall safety in your home.
2: Yeah, I bought a fairly inexpensive air quality monitor off Amazon. I think it's where I bought it. And I go around and check mine every once in a while. And mine's between 1 and 3. And I think that's within the parts per million. So it's within the measuring tool that I'm using. So it's nearly zero, but it's good to know what it is. So just like anything in your air, know what it is and know where it's supposed to be. So then if you have an issue, you go, well, that's different. Something's broken. Something's changed. We need to fix it.
7: Yep. I remember I grew up in New Jersey, and I remember our CO alarm actually did go off. Thankfully, my father is a huge safety advocate. So we always made sure the smoke alarms were updated every 10 years, and he had the CO alarms on every level of our home. And my mom and I had been suffering from headaches, and I was probably around 10 years old, I want to say, when this happened. And my mom and I had both had severe headaches for a couple of days. My brother and dad did not have any symptoms. And then the CO alarm went off, the one that was in the basement. It was like in the stairwell leading up to the first floor. And it turned out it had been the heater or the furnace in the basement had a tiny little pinhole leak. And that had caused CO throughout the whole home. And the first responders came. We had to clear out for 24 hours. Obviously, the repairman came, fixed that for us. I think we had to replace the unit, but it was a tiny hole and it was causing symptoms. We got lucky, right? It could have been far worse, but it was scary.
2: Yeah, that could have been so bad. And then I see people in apartment complexes, and you know, it happens here anytime we got a power outage here. And I don't understand why this happens, but people decide to bring their charcoal barbecues, their generators, and they bring them inside so they don't get stolen. And all of a sudden you've got what can be a very deadly situation. And the bad part with apartments is it's not only affecting, if they're in a top floor unit, there's a good chance that's going to go down into the whole structure itself, because they didn't build those so well anyway.
6: Around the House will be right back with more from Kidda after these important messages. Stick around. Let's sound that bell that keeps
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11: 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With SRN News, I'm Ron Taylor. Hurricane Isaias has made landfall in the western Florida panhandle. Fairhope, Alabama Mayor Sherry Sullivan says first responders are standing by in her state.
12: Rain is a big concern for us, and storm surge is a big concern because we have a lot of piers, a lot of homes along the bay. So we're continuing to monitor things.
11: The storm has weakened to a Category 1 as it moves inland. The region's dealing with widespread flooding, severe wind gusts, storm surge, and heavy rain. A foot of rain already falling in Florida in just 1 hour after the hurricane made landfall. Some 700,000 out without power in Florida and Alabama. President Trump touting a diesel deal with Russia. In a Truth Social post yesterday, the president said Russia will immediately supply over 300,000 tons of diesel fuel to the American and global marketplace, after he concluded what he called a highly successful discussion with Russian President Vladimir Putin. This is SRN News.
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6: Welcome back to the Around the House show. Since it's Fire Prevention Week, Eric G. is talking with Stephanie and Jason from KIDA. Let's get back to the conversation.
2: And not only can it affect the people that are in that unit, it can also affect the people that are in the building itself. And I think this is super smart. If you're a renter out there, again, just make sure that you've got this around there. You can always take it with you if you don't want to leave it behind. These are all simple things you can do to make it a lot safer.
15: Yeah, that's such a good point, especially if you live in an apartment complex or a multi-residential type dwelling, because it might not be something you're causing that's causing the CO. And a lot of times we hear people say, oh, well, couldn't I just smell it? Won't I just know it's there? And we're like, no, the answer is no. Carbon monoxide is invisible. It is colorless. It is odorless. It is tasteless. Honestly, the only way to know it's present is to have a CO alarm.
2: Yeah, it's just like radon. Same kind of thing. You'll never know it's there until it's well too late.
15: Exactly. So that is what we're trying to prevent, right, Jason?
8: Yeah, 100%. And generator safety is such a big issue, especially where I live in the winter. The power goes out. We've had, in the past 20 years, we've had two storms where we were out for a week. So I'm running on a generator, and the new ones have the cutoff, but the old ones didn't. So they just can produce massive amounts of CO. And if it's too close to the windows or anything like that, it can get scary. And the other point I'd like to make is beyond not being able to see it or smell it, to Steph's point earlier, it mimics the flu. So a lot of people will be getting exposed and they don't know. They have no idea that they're being exposed, like the low levels like you talked about. So it's very important to be aware of your surroundings. We've all heard horror stories. We had one in New Hampshire a few years ago where a bunch of kids went to their ski house and they brought this generator inside because they didn't know any better. They thought, okay, well, my heater's inside, so I'll bring the generator inside. And unfortunately, it was a tragic ending. And it's just scary. And it breaks my heart when I hear these stories because so many of them are preventable.
2: Yeah, I just got a brand new generator for my RV, and it has that CO shield in it. And I tell you what, it's nice because if I ever put it in a stupid situation, it'll shut itself off.
8: Correct. Which, but the older ones didn't have that feature. Yeah.
2: Absolutely. Another thing I wanted to talk about here, too, that's so important is fire extinguishers. And I know my audience is going to sit here and go, oh, Eric's telling that story again. But I was, probably 12 years ago, I was dating this girl. Her dad, elderly, was fighting dementia, Alzheimer's, and they didn't have a way to really turn the stovetop off well, and they didn't want to turn it off the way I did. So I went in there and put in three of the big fire extinguishers in there and said, hey guys, let's be safe. He could come in here and cause a fire. So let's at least, if you're not going to shut stuff off, be a little prepared. I used all three of those fire extinguishers in a fire in that kitchen. And I was sitting downstairs. She was putting her little kids through shower time in the evening watching TV. And I heard a smoke alarm go off and I went, huh, wonder if they're cooking. And I gave it about a 10 count. Then I heard a second one go off. And so I went, something's bad. And I knew they were up there. So I go up in the kitchen. He had taken one of those big 64 ounce truck stop coffee mugs and put it on the coil burner to heat it up on high. And I had flames going all the way up into the hood. And then he, bless his heart, didn't know any better. He was sitting there with a towel trying to beat the flames out. Well, then all the hot plastic was spot firing. So I had the paper towel rolls on fire. I had the mail over here on. I had all these different spot fires in the kitchen. I emptied, and I had told him to call the fire department. I emptied all three of those things before I got it out. And it was a heck of a fire, and plastic burned so crazily. You think, oh, one little tiny one will do it. Well, if it's a tiny fire, it is. But we were seconds away from losing that house. Happy I'd put him in there. But guys, be careful out there, especially when you've got elderly and things like that. Make sure you've got enough of those. One probably isn't enough in most houses.
15: No, that is such a good point. Wow, that is scary. We obviously recommend fire extinguishers. There's throughout your home, every level, within reach, definitely multiple per level, to your point. And then a lot of people don't realize, too, depending, cooking, unattended cooking is the number one cause of house fires.
2: Yep.
15: So across the board, that is what causes the most home fires. But also, people get confused if it's a grease fire and you need a certain type of fire extinguisher that is meant to put out grease fires. You can't just use anything on a grease fire.
2: And don't get the water.
15: I was just about to say, please don't use water. So many times we hear these stories, well, I tossed water on it and it got worse. I'm like, yes, because that's what happens. So people just have to educate themselves. You need to know what to do in the event of these emergencies because you need to be prepared. And in those moments when it's sheer panic, right? Like when something like it's chaos, it's panic, you're trying to, like you said, prevent other

0: had given him an extinguisher at some point, and he said he was grilling, and he walked away from his grill, and the grease had caught the vinyl siding. And luckily, he had put that extinguisher underneath his grill and was able to extinguish the fire, he said. But he goes, I was pretty close to that. That thing kept climbing. I wasn't going to be able to get to it. So it was just a case that he had one and was able to do it himself. But we highly recommend that if take a chance and then by the get out, if he can't get it, put the fire out in time.
1: Because one of my tips I've always leaned on is put one in your master bedroom, the closet, wherever in there, because half the day you're at the house, you're sleeping. So you might as well have something that you can grab quickly. Might help you get out. Or if you've got something going on in the night, maybe it's something that maybe it's the kid's scooter battery that's going out there and you're just trying to get in there to get something done, to get it out the outside the house. Be a little safe. Put an extra one in there because that way you know where it is and you can grab it.
0: Well, and that's a great point. The thing that's scary thing is, and if you're in your house and you don't have a way out because the fire is blocking it, that might be enough to get a path through for you and your family to get outside safely.
2: Yeah. I have one in my, one in the garage, which I think we actually have two in our garage and they're the bigger ones because there's all sorts of stuff in the garage, right?
1: Oh my gosh.
2: Flammable. We'll talk about that. My husband, please, he's stressing me out with all the stuff he stores in there. And then I have three in our kitchen. I've got two kitchen rated fire extinguishers, one that's for grease and then another one. And then we also have a new suppression tool called Flame Out that's sold in certain states. So I have one of those on my countertop. And it's a little bit quicker and simpler to use than a fire extinguisher. Sometimes people can become overwhelmed by a fire extinguisher. So this is more like a can of hairspray, if you will.
1: Yeah. Nice.
2: So it's super simple. And then we have another one in our laundry room. And then in addition, we have our bedroom as well, both upstairs too.
1: Yeah, so smart because there's just so many dryer fires are common. That's, again, one of those things that you got to be careful with. And you better be maintaining. When was the last time you cleaned out your dryer duct, and got that cleaned up? That's, again, one of those forgotten maintenance items that people forget until it's too late. And once they get going, you got a heck of a mess.
2: Yeah.
0: And I have one by my furnace as well because in case that goes up, I actually have a larger one in my furnace room just in case.
2: Yeah. And
1: so
2: especially
1: smart.
2: If you have a fireplace legit at home, that if you have a real fireplace, definitely keep one right next to you if you're burning wood or anything like that.
1: Yeah, it's so common. And the barbecue thing is so common. I see that so many times because, again, people forget that, especially with the smokers, you'll see people with smokers, they just don't get that hot. But if you don't keep them clean, all it takes is for that to pop up one time. And all of a sudden that smoker becomes just a huge grease fire. And you think that little bit of that small saucepan on the stove gets big. Wait till you have the entire barbecue that's covered going. And vinyl siding, I don't like it for that very reason. It just is one big hot piece of plastic.
0: Yep. And turkey fires during Thanksgiving is an issue too as well that people don't think about.
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6: Welcome back to the Around the House show. Since it's Fire Prevention Week, Eric G. is talking with Stephanie and Jason from KIDA. Let's get back to the conversation.
7: That is a 10-year battery backup to your AC/DC, or they'll strictly be a 10-year battery, which actually is a great thing, especially as my parents aged, I switched them all to the 10-year battery because I didn't want my dad up on the ladder trying 80 years old trying to change batteries, where he was a little less stable maybe when he was younger. And it's a great feature, but there is, you just have to make sure, you know, it's either 10-year steel battery versus a replacement. And that's why we seal them, so people can't go in and change them. So if our batteries are 10-year, it is a sealed unit and you can't access the battery.
8: Yeah. I think that's such a good point, Eric. A lot of times, I know as a woman myself, before I was in this industry, I had no knowledge of all these different options when it comes to smoke alarms and CO alarms. And obviously, after working for KIDA for nearly 8 years, I've become well educated on the topic and what to look for. But I think that's one thing we really need to help people with is when you go to the store and you see the shelf, it could be a little overwhelming, right? At first, because there are so many options and you're kind of staring at it, say, where do I even begin? So I think one thing that people can do right now at home is first, do you have working smoke alarms? That's the first question that you should be asking yourself. If you do see alarms in the ceiling, when's the last time you've tested them? We're supposed to be testing them monthly. We understand life happens, right? People are busy.
9: Yep.
8: But, well, number one, do you have working smoke alarms? Number two, when's the last time you tested them? Go test them. Number three, go look for that manufacturing date that is on the back of the alarm. So you might have to twist it, take it down out of the bracket, but look for the manufacturing date on the back. And again, if it is beyond the 10 years from the manufacturing date, then it is certainly time for a new alarm. And then the other thing you need to look at when you're up there looking at the alarm, is it a hardwired alarm or is it a battery operated alarm? And if it's a battery operated alarm, is it the replaceable batteries that I need to be changing out every twice a year or once a year? Or is it that sealed battery that Jason was referring to that can last up to 10 years? So some simple educational tips for people just to help them get the process started. And then you can kind of know when you get to the store, okay, I'm here. I know I have hardwired. I know I need the hardwired version. And then from there, you can make the next decision. Do I want to upgrade to that smarter technology? Do I want to add in carbon monoxide and have a combo alarm? So then from there, you can step up to the various options that are available.
5: Yeah, I like the smart ones personally. That just makes life so much easier because it's telling you what's going on. It's giving you a warning. It's so much easier and it's smarter, which I like because with me, at least, it seems like you eliminate the little chirp at 3 a.m. that the only time it seems to go off. And why is that in the world that the only time you hear that chirp is between 1 and 3 a.m.? It's the biggest Murphy's Law thing in the world.
7: So I have a theory on it. It's usually typically to me when it's the coldest part of the night. And we talked earlier about the environmental. So especially up where we live near the coast, or if you live near the coast, those, the weather particles, they can be thicker and they can fool the smoke alarm. So smoke alarms are very intelligent, especially the new ones, but they can be tricked. So humidity can still cause some false alarms. And the other thing is dust. And Stephanie talked about with changing the batteries. We highly recommend too that when you are changing the batteries, take a little condensed air and clean out around the alarm. And that will eliminate a lot of problems with the false alarming. And I also, my other theory is it may have gone off at 2 in the afternoon and you were at work. So you didn't hear it in the afternoon. And then at night, unfortunately, that's when you get it. But there's a lot of different theories, but some of them, it may have reset itself, or insects love to go in smoke alarms. So in at night, they might climb inside of it because it's warm inside the smoke alarm and they will go in and fool it. Our new product actually will notify you if they are getting dirty, if there is something obstructing it. They actually beep 3 times in 60 seconds, which a lot of people misinterpret as a low battery chirp. But if you hear that 3 beeps, if they have the newer technology, we talked about all the advances, that was one of the big ones, they will actually notify you. And all you have to do is take either your vacuum hose and go around it, clean it out, or take some condensed air and blow out the sensor. And that will solve a lot of those annoying chirps and beeps.
5: Nice.
7: It's just something to keep in mind.
5: That makes a lot of sense. And that's smart too. And I like the smartness of that because, yeah, you're right. It probably went off at 2 o'clock and I had the TV going and the game on and nobody was hearing that little beep, you know,
8: the little chirp.
5: Yeah, absolutely. Yeah.
8: I think well, guys, maintenance too. I was going to say a lot of times we're in the fall season. I know in certain parts of the country when the weather's beautiful, you want to open your windows, right? Mm-hmm. Well, of course, get that fresh air in, but also when you're bringing in that fresh air, you're getting the dust in from the outdoors in the home too. And to Jason's point, all of that can accumulate in your alarms as well. So we tend to see a spike in people complaining that their alarms are chirping in the spring and the fall. And that's because they have the windows open and they're letting all the dust and dirt and stuff in. So just keep that in mind. If you plan to do that, just make sure you're maintaining your alarms as well. Just like you would dust your furniture, dust your alarms. Just don't use any cleaners. Just make sure you're using that brush, the soft brush attachment or the compressed air.
5: Nice. That makes a lot of sense. Guys, we're running out of time this hour. What have we not talked about?
8: Gosh, well, one thing I would love to share is if you haven't practiced a fire escape plan with your family, now is the best month to do it. And I mean, sit down, truly sit down with your family, everybody in the home, have a conversation, include your children, include grandma or grandpa if they live with you, include your pets if you have them. Make sure you physically map out your escape route 2 ways out of every room. And then make sure everybody in the home knows what to do and is used to the sound of the alarm. And that includes the pets. So test that alarm, make sure they're working, get them used to hearing the sound of it. So that way the children and the pets don't run and hide. That's the biggest problem we see. And it's the saddest stories. Just again, practice with your family. Please make fire safety a priority at home this month and all year, but definitely take the time this month.
5: That makes sense. That makes sense. Jason, you got anything else?
7: The one thing that I did want to mention is everyone thinks we're just smoke and CO and extinguishers, but you had mentioned radon earlier, and we actually just launched a new radon detector.
5: So nice. Something that,
7: yeah, I haven't gotten one yet, but being in New England, that's an issue for us up here as well. So something I wanted to check out. So it was pretty, when you mentioned it, I wanted to say that, but we do have a radon detector that we're offering as well.
5: Oh, that is so smart. But here, it's so hit and miss. I could test my house and it could be perfect. And then next door, it could be horrible.
7: And that, you took words out of my mouth. We had an issue in our town. I won't get into it, but I live next to a river and it got infected and so our wells and different things. My neighbor's was a mess. And so that scared me. And I did the old where you put the radon, mail it away and get it out back. But now we actually have a plug-in radon detector.
5: Nice. Yeah, it's so smart. And it's one of those things that can be a serious health risk as well. So make sure, guys, that you take a look at that. And if you had a test, and this is something I learned talking to one of the radon experts years ago, that if you have any seismic activity, like a little 3.0 earthquake, that could have shifted things around. And all of a sudden where you didn't have it, now you have it. So stay on top of it, guys. If you're out on the West Coast like we are out here where we get that stuff all the time, it means you just got to keep testing.
7: Yep. Yes. And then the one other thing I wanted to mention is anybody who has gas in their home, I believe Steph mentioned it earlier, we actually do have a gas detector as well. And that's an FPA 715 is on the books with a lot of states. So that's going to start getting adopted. So if you do have gas in your home, I highly recommend doing an investment in a gas alarm, gas or propane.
8: Yeah. Smart. We're not trying to unlock new fears, but we are trying to get people to think about their safety. The home is, should be the number one place you feel the most comfortable, right? So we're just doing everything we can to help people have that added peace of mind with all these different detection options.
5: Yeah, I have one of those gas that came with my RV. The problem is I don't like about it is that anytime my girlfriend wants to use the hairspray, it sets it off because the propellant in the hairspray is the same. So be careful. Don't put that in the bathroom with the hairspray. So that will set it off.
7: Yeah.
8: Good point.
5: All right, guys. How do people find more information about you guys and be able to go to the website and learn about all the new stuff that you guys have coming out?
8: Sure. Well, everybody can visit KIDDE.com, KIDDE.com. And for fire safety education and carbon monoxide education, go to causeforalarm.org. You'll see that Jason has that logo on his shirt there. So causeforalarm.org is another great option for you. We actually have an augmented reality tool. It is free that you can play with on your on a mobile device, so your cell phone or a tablet. But go check it out, and it'll teach you how to practice a fire escape plan with your family, and you'll actually be able to see what a fire could potentially look like in your own home.
5: Wow.
7: That's cool. A remarkable tool. And then the other thing, too, is if you do have a question about what the different beeps mean or anything like that, we actually have a really good tool on YouTube where we have our own YouTube channel, which you can figure out what the different beeps mean. Or if you have questions, we might have explained it in a video. So it's a really good resource for people who do have some questions and concerns. They can go check out our YouTube page.
5: Nice. And guys out there, all everybody in the audience, if you don't have the ability to swap out those, get up on a ladder, call your local fire department. Don't call 911. Call their non-emergency number. I am sure they'll send somebody out when they have some time to give you a hand. I have never heard a no from any of them. So lean on them if you can't do it yourself.
8: Absolutely. They would much rather come to your house and check your alarms and replace your alarm than show up for a fire.
5: Amen. Well, guys, thanks so much for coming on the show today. Stephanie, Jason, I really appreciate it. You guys are amazing and great information for everybody out there this October when everybody's paying attention to fire.
8: Thank you so much, Eric.
7: Thank you, Eric.
5: Keith. Thanks, guys. You've been listening to Around the House.
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15: Breaking news this hour from Town Hall. I'm Ron Taylor. Now that Isaias has made landfall, state officials are moving quickly to get the restoration process going. Speaking after the hurricane arrived in Destin late last night, Governor DeSantis says FDOT and rescue crews will start work several hours before sunrise to clear roads and debris, as well as help survivors.
16: The power crews are ready. Our cut and toss are ready for the transportation. Our search and rescue are ready, and they will execute. So just make sure you stay safe.
15: The governor says flash flooding will be an issue in areas well east of where the hurricane made landfall. He says wind shear helped trim the intensity of ECS, although storm surge reached more than 5 feet in Panama City and wind gusted over 100 miles per hour in Pensacola. ICE says the man shot by one of its agents in New York City had a criminal record and was in the country illegally. Speaking to reporters yesterday, Department of Homeland Security Secretary Mark Wayne Mullen said, agents were unaware there was a 5-year-old inside the Oscar Belger's car when they fired on him.
17: But do you know who was? Oscar. Oscar knew he had a child in his car. Oscar chose to accelerate at a high rate of speed and ram two different vehicles as appears to be going towards officers.
15: Mullen also criticized the policies of New York and other sanctuary cities for releasing illegal immigrants back onto the streets. Following the shooting, Governor Kathy Hochul wants the Trump administration to end all ICE operations in New York. The president is touting a diesel deal with Russia. In a Truth Social post yesterday, the president said Russia will immediately supply over 300,000 tons of diesel fuel to the American and global marketplace after he concluded what he called a highly successful discussion with Russian President Vladimir Putin. Mr. Trump says this is a great announcement for diesel prices for Americans, especially farmers and truckers. More news at Town Hall.
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15: Big tech companies in Silicon Valley may be looking for workers after the suspension of a long-standing immigration policy.
14: Vice President J.D. Vance says foreign workers at tech firms will no longer be able to apply for permanent resident status in the U.S. through an employer-based program.
19: If you are working as an H-1B visa in the United States of America, you're earning $20,000 less than an American citizen.
14: The H-1B visa program has been the thing that tech companies have used to attract talent from outside the U.S.
19: You make a ton of money by undercutting the wages of American workers.
14: Silicon Valley's reliance on foreign workers has long been a sticking point in the debate over federal immigration policies. I'm Jason Campadonia.
15: The famous Radio City Rockettes are gearing up for their 101st season of the Christmas Spectacular. Officials say the Rockettes are practicing 6 hours a day, 6 days a week for 6 weeks leading up to the season. 230 shows lined up, opening November 4th. More news at townhall.com. California's $15 billion unclaimed property program is facing a federal lawsuit alleging state officials and two private contractors improperly seized and sold investors' assets.
20: The lawsuit alleges state officials altered the addresses of some overseas investors to fake a connection to California, allowing the state to claim assets it otherwise had no business doing. In one case, an investor from Brazil says officials changed his home address to a fake California one and sold more than $700,000 of his Google retirement stocks. Bob Agner reporting.
15: Multiple people are dead after a shooting at a home in Erie, Pennsylvania. Police say officers responding to reports of shots fired late last night after a standoff. The suspected shooter believed to have died from a self-inflicted gunshot wound. More people were found dead inside the house. Police haven't confirmed the total number of deaths, but say there is no ongoing threat to the public. You'll find more on these stories at townhall.com. I'm Ron Taylor, reporting.
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28: Welcome, I'm Dan Hesse, your host today. Thanks for joining us. Today I'm speaking with my first repeat guest mentor, General Stan McChrystal. He's the author of 5 books, and we talked about 2 of them in our first discussion, Team of Teams and My Share of a Task. Today, we're going to talk about his new book, On Character, Choices That Define a Life. General McChrystal retired from the U.S. Army as a 4-star general. He's the former commander of U.S. and international forces in Afghanistan, the former leader of the Joint Special Operations Command, or JSOC, and the co-founder of the McChrystal Group, which helps companies organize to better compete in a complex and interconnected world. Few can speak about leadership, teamwork, technology, international affairs, and character with as much insight as General McChrystal can. So welcome, Stan. It's a real pleasure to have you back on the show.
29: It's an honor to be back with you, Dan. I really appreciate it.
28: Well, I really enjoyed your new book. You begin with a quote, with coincidentally, that quote also kind of started my journey into studying philosophy way back as a college undergrad. It was Rene Descartes, "I think, therefore I am." And what I like about philosophy is it makes me reflect. Makes me be introspective, but you like to be circumspective versus introspective. Can you just describe what the difference is between the two?
29: Sure, Dan. If you think about introspective, you look inside yourself. Circumspect, think of a diamond. If someone turns a cut diamond, you see through the different facets, different light, different angles. think circumspect allows you to do sort of a 360 appreciation of something. And sometimes that needs to be a 360 pressure testing of what you think about something. And that's what I found really helpful.
28: You describe character as a journey. It's not a gift. It's not something you're born with. It's really a choice. You say it's deeply human, but also mathematical. And you have kind of an equation. Character equals convictions times discipline. Let's start with convictions. Describe your journey to discovering your convictions, and what did you learn about yourself?
29: Yeah. And let me just back up slightly, because I think character is that central essence of who we are. So it is not the end point of a journey, but the journey moves us in the direction of defining us. And I think that's important. I think the first part of that mathematical equation, someone has batted math at me to put it in an equation is ironic, but I think of convictions not of those things that you just heard and therefore you accept. They are beliefs that you've arrived at. You've been exposed to them. You've thought about them. You have questioned them. In many cases, you might have had experiences that caused you to say, do I really believe that? Is that really core to how I feel? And so we have a set of convictions that I think are our most strongly held beliefs, and they are the things we are willing to live to or die for. And so convictions become the driver, or almost the scaffolding that we build a personality, a being on.
28: You described how important a visit to Gettysburg was for you, and then you've, in subsequent years, taken many groups to Gettysburg. I took my youngest son when he was 12. The two of us went there for 2 days as a guest of, and you may have known him, the late General Monty Meigs, took us there for a couple of days, and it was really moving. What's special about Gettysburg?
29: Yeah, I was good friends with Monty and a great admirer of his. And you know, of course, his forebearer, General Meigs, during the Civil War, had been the leader of logistics, basically, for the Union Army. So extraordinary history there. Gettysburg is special. It's not the only place that's special, but for a soldier, if you go to the battlefield, and you'll remember from your time there, the character of the terrain itself makes the battlefield easier to understand. It's fairly open. You can see Cemetery Ridge and Seminary Ridge and Culp's Hill and Little Round Top. And as you hear the events, particularly for a soldier, the ground defines how those occurred, and there's a logic to it. But more importantly, and there are a lot of people who are encyclopedic in their understanding of what happened at each moment of the battle, I tend to think of it more in two armies that had been at war for about 2.5 years. So they were not the dilettantes of the first few months of the war. They were blooded and blooded terribly over, particularly in the East, over a series of battles. And of course, the Union Army, the United States Army at that point, had lost most of the engagements to the South. But both sides understood that this was likely to be the critical battle. This was likely to decide the outcome of the war. And so you have this set of very human leaders, very now experienced soldiers, and they come into this death struggle in a piece of Pennsylvania farmland.
28: One of the things that is striking about it is how other Americans became the they. You describe how much easier it is to fight and go to war with anybody that you kind of don't know or you see as different, and you classify them as they, which I think is also kind of an important lesson to keep in mind, because I see a little bit of that in the country today.
29: Yeah, it's a frightening lesson, actually, because if you think the United States started when we got our independence from Britain, 13 colonies came together to form a loose confederation initially, and then with the Constitution, a more solidified nation. But in the decades after the Revolution, as we got closer to 1863, when Gettysburg happened, there was this constant struggle that was political and economic, but it turned around slavery. And for a number of decades, it was largely political and economic. But then it became more moral about slavery. And by about 1850, and then with the publication soon after of Uncle Tom's Cabin, suddenly you can see, if you go back and read the documents from the time, there was an attitude change. It wasn't just a theoretical argument. It was a visceral, emotional. People from the North didn't like people from the South because they were them. And people from the South didn't trust or like people from the North because they were the enemy. And they started to dehumanize the other side. A lot of people don't know this, but in the election of 1860, in seven states in the South, you couldn't vote for Abraham Lincoln. He was not on the ballot. And so there was this division that had occurred that had become social and cultural beyond just political and economic. And so arguably by about 1852, the Civil War was inevitable. And once you dehumanize an enemy, well, anyone, they become an enemy. And it's easier to hate them when they're not somebody that you know, somebody that you have another kind of relationship with.
28: Well, that's a special lesson. We'll be back in a few minutes with our guest mentor, General Stan McChrystal. 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
0: Do you ever feel stuck? Like you know what you want to be or do, but it's almost like something is blocking you. Yeah, you might get on a roll for a bit, but then, bam, back to your old thinking or old habits. Well, I got good news for you. 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
28: 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So, Stan, my favorite TV show that's on now is called Severance. It's on Apple TV, and it's about the ultimate separation of your life between work and not working. You don't really see work and we'll call it leisure or not working in the same way. You kind of see them as kind of part of a whole, yin and yang. Can you describe that?
29: I can. And I would preface it, if I had a job that I didn't like, I think the desire to wall it off from the rest of my life might be more natural. But for me, I entered the Army from an Army family. I went to West Point at age 17 and my job was always part of my identity, but it was something I enjoyed doing. And the nature of the military was such that your friends were also the people you served with. Families tended to live together on the military base, so children tended to play together. And so everything about your life tended to be integrated. Now, I found that very comfortable. I found the idea that I would interact that way, and I have a tendency to be pretty focused about work anyway, so I never minded working hard. But I find that the two complemented each other. They weren't in tension. They weren't something fighting. I didn't resent going to work because I wanted to do something else. In fact, the two, when I was at work, I was largely with my friends. And when I was after, I was largely with others. I think that also allowed my family to be more a part of my job. They could identify, particularly in military units where the spouse becomes, you know, sort of the first lady equivalent of whatever size organization you have. And they have a set of informal responsibilities that, particularly in time of war, are extraordinarily important. And so as the unit goes forward to combat, casualties will come back, and the families, often led by the wives, will be the people that form that net that takes care of people. So I found that putting the two together, I think, enriched my life. And I still do it now. I've been out for almost 15 years. I started a company, and my life is still deeply intertwined with this because I like it that way.
28: Yeah, I agree with you. I grew up as a military brat, and I kind of took that lesson into the corporate world and always looked at work that way. And again, if you have a job you love, and if you have a job that has purpose to it, it's really a wonderful thing. It really adds to happiness. And I think, you know, it's kind of 1 + 1 = 3. If you're happy at home versus and happy at work, they really do complement one another. So by the way, you and I are remote. For our listeners, Stan and I are on a Zoom call. I think you're on Eastern time. I'm on Pacific time, but we at least we're remote, but we at least see each other. I get the sense from reading your book, you're not a big fan of remote. And if you are remote, leave your camera on. You say that you're really not the same person virtually as you are in the flesh. Describe that.
29: Yeah, I think it's a great point. First, I am a great believer that you get interaction in person. I think people act differently, interact differently when they are together than they do when they are remote, particularly if they don't know each other well. We really experienced remote early in this process, about 2003 in the counter-terrorist fight. We were spread over 27 countries, and so we were necessarily geographically dispersed, but we were also necessarily constantly connected because we had to be synchronized in our actions. And that made us operate using tools that were brand new then. We had a secure video teleconference capability. And what I found is, as a leader, you had to lead differently remote. The camera part was essential because they had to see you. Just voice, you lost most of the feeling. Plus, seeing the people you're communicating with, you can tell if they are understanding. Most people, their faces will show if they understand, if they agree, if they don't agree, any number of nonverbal cues. And also, you develop more empathy with someone you can see because they are not this faceless they. They are somebody, even if you may never have physically been in the same place with them. I think that what we have to do now is we need to understand that that's the way humans work. We can pretend that we're in a bold new world and we can all live anywhere and we're all connected and we all have a million friends because we go on social media and people friend us. Those aren't friends. Those are connections of a modern nature. Friends are the people that you have a different, deeper interaction with. And I think that we risk in our modern society of not giving, particularly the younger generation, the experience of being with their colleagues and friends in a work environment and in a social environment in a way that breaks down that sense of loneliness. You know, if you think you're a young person and somebody's giving you, your boss is giving you a hard time, the first thing we fell back on in the old days is your peers around you. They'd kind of, you know, pat you on the back. They'd give you a thumbs up. They'd take you out after work, whatever. And if you're just sitting in your kitchen at home and you've taken negative feedback, and then you turn the computer off and you're there in the echo chamber of your own mind, I think that's hard. And so I think we need to think about all those interpersonal realities is the way I'd call it, and do whatever we can to minimize that.
28: I agree with you. And I think we've kind of diminished the meaning of the word friend in the last decade or so. Let's talk about war and the cost of war. We talked about Gettysburg, and the cost of war are tremendous. But you also in your book describe there's a benefit from war. And yeah. What is that?
29: We go back in American history after the Revolutionary War, the Society of Cincinnati, and then after the Civil War, we had the Grand Army of the Republic. Those were all veterans organizations because this had been a pivotal moment in every service member's lives. And so for the rest of their lives, they were had been impacted by it. They wanted to stay connected in some way to it. You know, we see in movies about the veteran who walks away, never talks about their service again. It's kind of the heroic figure you see in film. But most veterans actually want to be connected back to that experience and back to comrades who had their experience or similar experience. It's a reinforcing act. The other thing about going and doing something like war is the people who participate have a new confidence in their role in society. I write in the book that I went over to Israel not long after October 7th, and I visited one of the Israeli units that had just come out of combat in Gaza. And regardless of what your opinions on that war, it doesn't matter. This is just war. And I watched these young service members, and they were now combat veterans. They had a different demeanor. They also had a different level of self-confidence that they not only had the right, but they had the responsibility to take their role in Israeli society. You don't want to start wars to give that. But if we think of our World War II greatest generation or subsequent, I think you do provide an opportunity for young people to take their step in society.
28: I think it's well said, and kind of in the book, you know, you talk about this evolution of young people from being takers to givers, and how important that is. So we'll be back in a few minutes with General Stan McChrystal discussing discovering our convictions. 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
27: And now, back to the Mentors, where remarkable CEOs challenge your thinking about life and business.
28: Welcome back. This is Dan Hesse, and I'm talking with General Stan McChrystal about the importance of discipline. So let's move to the other half of the equation, which is discipline. I think there should be more discipline in the world. You know, there seems to be an excuse for everything, some syndrome. You know, somebody plays around too much and they have, I don't know, sex addiction or what have you. There's some excuse given. My father, and actually for our listeners, something that Stan and I share in common is our dads were West Point classmates. And so my father kind of taught and mentored me, and he always told me repeatedly that the two most important words in the English language are willpower. Who you will become and what you will become comes down to willpower. I remember when he came back from the hospital when I was young, the doctor told him he should stop smoking. My dad smoked two packs of Pall Mall unfiltereds, and he just went cold turkey. He just stopped, which is not easy to do. You have an awful lot of discipline. So how many meals do you eat per day, and when did that start?
29: Yeah. Before I answer that specific thing, Dan, my father smoked unfiltered Camels, and then he quit at a certain point in his life, like age 50, just boom. I do think willpower and discipline, which are related, are the most important trait in any leader. And that's what I'd answer to people. And what it is discipline is the ability to do what you've decided you are going to do. And whether that's how you treat people or the integrity that you show or anything else in your life, if you have the self-discipline to follow through with that, then you have this incredible power because you can decide anything and then you can stick to it. I eat one meal a day and people look at me and they think it's some weird Zen thing or something. I was a lieutenant and I thought I was getting fat. And so I just decided that the easiest way for me to control how much I ate was to eat once a day. Some people can eat a number of small meals and very controlled portions. That's not, my discipline doesn't go that far. What I have to do is eat one meal a day, and I eat dinner. I defer gratification till I basically have worked out in the day. I've done my work, my job, and then I go home. And dinner is sort of the reward for a day well spent. And it's something I've done for more than 40 years now, and it makes me feel better physically, but it makes me feel better emotionally because I control it. It's my choice to do that. And when other people say they can or can't do something, you know, sometimes I'm unfair in my mind. I don't ever say it, but I go, well, yes, you could do it. You've just decided not to do it. You've just decided not to show the discipline to do certain things. And so I think discipline is something on an individual level that is almost the holy grail. If you look at all the selection processes in the military for the SEALs, Delta Force, the Rangers, everybody thinks that they are trying to measure the people who are the strongest, the smartest, the bravest. But in reality, almost all of the attrition in those programs is people voluntarily quitting. Almost nobody flunks. A very small number flunk. Most people just lack the willpower to stick with it, the self-discipline to follow through. And I think that plays in life and everything else.
28: There's another topic that you discussed, which I think never gets talked about, but it's so important. That's opportunism, which you don't like. And you described when you served on the board of a company, I think it was the Deepwater Horizon spill, and there was government money available for damages. And members of the board wanted to file for those, even though your company didn't sustain any damages, because you could. I remember during COVID when you had teams like, what was it, Inter Miami, the soccer team, and the LA Lakers applying for PPP loans, which meant there wasn't enough money for all the small businesses because you could. Earlier in my career, I was running a company, actually during the big.com bust, I was running a telecom company. Members of my board wanting us to declare bankruptcy, even though we had plenty of money, we didn't have any risk of going out of business, but we could get out of paying all the money we owed to all our suppliers. It was just a trick. It was perfectly legal. Let's just declare bankruptcy. And I, kind of like you, I said, look, you guys can do what you want, but I will resign. How do you advise CEOs and those in your classes, leadership classes, to deal with opportunism?
29: Yeah, Dan, I completely agree. And we see it so much because people have started to rationalize it is their fiduciary responsibility to be as opportunistic as they can, whether it is right or wrong. And they sort of take a step away from the moral part because they go, I have to do this because we can. I think we need to shame it. I think there is a power in public shaming. And I'm not one of these people who thinks we should use social media to do a dog pile on everybody that we disagree with in the moment. But I think as people and as organizations, if we veer away from acceptable behavior, if we veer away from the morals, values, and things which we should or should not do, I think there ought to be a cost to that. And I think it ought to be public, and I think it ought to be very focused. A politician will get in front of a camera and say something that is an absolute lie. They know it's a lie, and they know you know it's a lie. But we've reached this agreement where we don't do anything because we say, of course they're lying. They're a politician, and that's what they do. That's what they have to do. We need to just say full stop. Because if that's the case, if someone can lie so facilely to the American people, what won't they lie on? And when we absolutely need to know the truth from them, how do they go, no, this moment I'm actually telling the truth right now? I think it is an extraordinary erosion of our ability to trust what we see and hear.
28: Well, I agree. We'll be back in a few minutes with the best-selling author of On Character, General Stan McChrystal. 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
6: A lifetime ago, young naval aviator Tom McGuire took the oath of allegiance to support and defend the U.S. Constitution against all enemies, foreign and domestic. Now a San Francisco PD homicide inspector, McGuire hadn't thought about the oath in years, but that was all about to change. A famous local newspaper columnist had been murdered. For McGuire, there's an eerie chill of recognition about it, hearkening back to his days as a prisoner of war after being shot down in North Vietnam. A lifetime ago, another young naval pilot took that same oath. Also shot down in battle, he too spent time as a POW, same camp as McGuire. After 30 years, their lives were about to cross once again. But how and why after all these years? Multi-award-winning mystery author Dennis Kohler's The Oath can be found online or for an autographed copy at oathbook.org. 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Oathbook.org.
0: Do you ever feel stuck? Like you know what you want to be or do, but it's almost like something is blocking you. 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Well, I got good news for you. 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Even better, it's easy once you know the path. 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Because this training is a game changer. 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

0: or they've read accounts of it after the fact. And so they were parroting what other people had concluded about it. And think how many times we're all guilty of that. Think how many times we hear something from people and we just sort of don't examine it, don't ponder it, respond with it. And all we're at that point being is sort of a pass-through for information. And the problem is we can start to convince ourselves that we believe it and that it's actually what we think because we've said it, we've repeated it enough times, and we'll say terrible things about a person or about, we'll conclude something and we'll just put this out. Whereas if we really were forced to sit down and do an analysis, one of the great things about writing this book is I took a bunch of ideas that I'd just been thinking about for years and I wrote essays on each of them. But writing it down, the rigor of that, I found in many cases forced me to think much more deeply, to challenge what I thought. And in some cases, if you'd asked me what I thought about a certain thing, I'd say this. By the time I wrote 19 different versions of the essay, I suddenly realized that's not what I thought. I actually thought this much deeper, more nuanced set of ideas. So if we can put ourselves through the discipline of thinking, and as I tell people in the book, the next time you begin a sentence with the words, I think, make sure you did.
1: One of the things that just drives me nuts are these influencers. And I think the only thing impressive about most of the influencers is their ability to get people to follow them when they have no accomplishments, no chevrons. People are following people who have no reason to be followed. But that's for another day. By the way, you say leadership is not a title or a position. It's a choice. What do you mean?
0: Yeah, and you've known from leading corporations. We get in a position and we have a certain amount of formal power. We have the ability to do certain things. But that's not leadership. It might be management, and it's even not full management. Leadership is where you inspire people, where you motivate people, where you take care of people. So leadership is a much broader set of responsibilities and skills, and we only get that if we decide to actually embrace it. Now, the thing about it is it's exhausting. It takes a lot out of you. It can be very frustrating. It can be intimidating. But at the same time, it's deeply rewarding. Even when you don't get it right, and here's the thing, you never get it completely right. Even if people come and say what a great leader you know you are only okay. Because inside, if you're circumspect, you look at everything you do, you go, well, you know, I did X number of things well today, and I did X not so well. But it's still, it is this elusive goal of being for your team members what they need you to be.
1: In that regard, can you describe the impact or effectiveness of displaying anger as a leader?
0: I think we all try this out, you know, at some point in our lives. I know a leader can erupt and start yelling. And when I was a lieutenant, I put in the book, I threw my helmet one time when my platoon wasn't operating as quickly as I wanted them to. And in the moment, they all jumped. They reacted really energetically. But each time you do that, the effect is less. I had a battalion commander who used to scream at people all the time. And I remember him screaming at me. And I was, you know, I was bothered by it in the moment. But the platoon just sort of shrugged. And they go, ah, you know, the old man, that's the way he is. So they had learned to discount his emotions. And so over time, you have less and less effect. So you have to do more and more. And you either turn into a total jerk or you don't have much effect on the organization. Also, when you're angry, or at least when you're acting angry, usually you're not as rational as you would otherwise be. You say things that you wouldn't say otherwise. The most effective leaders I've ever seen are very, very quiet. And they just look at that and they go, wow, that disappoints me. And that can be crushing. You know, you never want to disappoint that person again.
1: Yeah, I think in difficult times for a leader, calmness is really important. I knew a lot of the people who reported to a particular

0: their CEO, and this CEO would explode all the time. And they all hated this. I mean, personally hated the CEO, but no one would tell him because that's the other problem with a lot of CEOs. No one's going to call you out because you're the key guy. One thing I will say for our listeners, I tried very hard never to lose my cool and to be calm. It didn't always work, but you can always go and apologize. And I've done that a number of times. And everybody who's worked for me has had me come to their office and apologize for being too hard on them. And that shows humanity as well. If you, unfortunately, those out there have been too hard on one of your people, go apologize. It works pretty well. Handwritten notes is something you also talk about, their power. Describe that.
1: Yeah. I tell a story when I was a lieutenant colonel, battalion commander, about 600 paratroopers. My wife and I went to one of the junior leaders, an NCO's house, and I had been writing handwritten notes for a long time, and I wrote a number to spouses, thanking them for things they did for the unit. And in the kitchen, hanging on the wall, was one of the notes that I had written to this spouse. And it just shocked me because for them to think a note from me was important enough, valuable enough to frame and hang up, reminded me, and it wasn't Stan McChrystal, it was the battalion commander had written this spouse a note. And so you can't let your ego get involved, but you learn what a Midas-like touch you can have if you just use it well. And if you take the time to write a short note, it doesn't have to be a long letter. I would sit up at night and I would write these note cards, thank yous to people, and I'd write letters to the families of the deceased. And it didn't take a long time, but it connected me with that person again. It reminded me what that person had done. It made me write their name out, which reminds, you know, it's another good way to remember names. It's a discipline that pays tremendous dividends.
0: I agree. Actually, on my wall to my right, which you can't see, there's a handwritten note to me and my wife from Father Ted Hesburgh, who is the president of the University of Notre Dame. But it was a handwritten note and it's framed because there's something about
1: Right.
0: it. Actually, one of the things we did at Sprint is we had Thank You Thursdays. Every Thursday, we would go to the lunchroom, every employees across the country. And for like a 2 hour period, you maybe can only go for 15 or 20 minutes based upon your schedule. We wrote handwritten thank you notes to our customers for being a Sprint customer. And we got so much feedback because we were a digital company, a tech company, to see these handwritten notes. And my assistant would get calls every once in a while from the switchboard saying, I get this message. Is it really written by Dan Hesse? And she goes, well, is it hard to read? Is the handwriting terrible? Yeah, well, that's him. They really made a difference. And it wasn't my idea. One of the employees said, why don't we write handwritten notes to our customers? And I said, that's a great idea. So I take credit for the idea whenever I can, but it wasn't mine. We'll be back in a few minutes with General Stan McChrystal. 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This is Dan Hesse, and this is The Mentors Radio.
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0: Welcome back. This is Dan Hesse, and I'm with best-selling author and founder of the McChrystal Group, General Stan McChrystal. So one thing, Stan, that you did regularly in your book is you referred to philosophers, especially ancient Greek philosophers, which I'm a big fan of, many of them as well. And Plato's Republic was a very influential book to me because it was about the importance of virtue in leadership. One of the things I particularly like about Plato is it was, if you were to think about the greatest example of a succession plan, which is one of the things we always look at, I'm sure in the military as well as in business, you had Socrates passing it down to his protege, Plato, who took what he learned, improved on it, then he passed it down, Plato, to his protege, Aristotle. I mean, you think about, and Plato was kind of in the middle of that. He learned and then he passed it on. This is the Mentors Radio. Were there any mentors that played an important role in you developing the character that you've developed?
1: Yeah, I mean, and thanks for asking, because I think that's great. You know, we think of Plato and Aristotle and Socrates, and they're intimidating because of these figures, but in our lives we have them. I had my father and mother who never talked about this stuff directly, but their example. I described to people, I never once in my entire life saw either of them do anything wrong, meaning I didn't see them argue, I didn't see them take a parking space they shouldn't, I didn't see them wink and a nod, get some advantage. They just didn't do that. And they just sort of quietly lived their lives. And that had a big effect. And then in my career, I was blessed to have a number of leaders who impacted me. A guy named John Vines, Lieutenant General John Vines. He became a friend and a mentor through a career. And he would poke you if he thought I was going the wrong way, if he thought I was doing something that I shouldn't, he'd wire brush me over it. And so at times he was frightening, but at other times he was there to be that guy. And see, we still work together. And so I still am lucky enough to have that relationship. And then my regimental sergeant major, who was junior to me, actually, but we were a command team. You think of yourselves as equal. He would be able to tell me hard things. Whenever I was feeling too good about myself, he would remind me. One day he said, If you work hard, you'll be average. I said, well, thanks, Mike. But if you have those people who have enough influence on you and a deft touch, they can be that mentor that's right for you. And I think everybody probably needs a slightly different type of mentor based on our personality.
0: Yeah, I was fortunate, too, to have some great mentors, including my parents. So, Stan, why did you write this book?
1: You know, I was through writing books after four because you think, all right. And then I was expounding on a lot of thoughts to my wife, and she finally said, hey, shut up and write them up. And so I started writing these essays just about various subjects, and they all intersected on character. And then as I started to say, okay, this is actually has the potential to be a book, it was really written for me. It's to let me decide what I think about all of these things and what I think about character. But my goal for the book, my ambition, is to start a national conversation on character. Because as I write in the book, I don't have the answers in the book, but I think I've got a lot of the right questions. And right now we're arguing over policies and politics and personalities. We need to step back and say, actually, character is the first principle we need to return to. If we don't get that right, we can't be. Heraclitus said, a man's character is his fate. I think that's true of nations as well. And if we don't tend to our character, we can predict our fate.
0: Well, final question. You teach leadership at Yale, and one of the things you do is you ask your students to write their epitaph. Why is that helpful, and what would yours be?
1: Well, that's great. When a very ambitious Yale students who've never gotten a B in their whole lives, and you suddenly remind them that they are mortal, that's kind of fun, too. So they had to write their obituary, and you were trying to say, what do you want to be remembered for? Because they're not going to put your net worth or any of that stuff. What is going to be the character? You know, I thought about mine. I would like to be judged as someone that people found valuable to be with, to be associated with, whether it's working with me or in a family with me, that things were better when I was there and when I was involved. That seems like a low bar, but I think it's a remarkably high bar, ambitious bar. I'm now 70. The next greatest thing I do in my life will be how I die. And I'd like to do that well. But the reality is, I hope that the life that I live puts me as someone that people will say, all right, he did a good job. As the West Point song says, you know, when our course on earth is run, may it be said, well done.
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3: Breaking news this hour from Town Hall, I'm Ron Taylor. Over a half a million homes and businesses are without power across Florida and Alabama this morning as Hurricane Isaias roared onto the coast. The hurricane made land from the western Florida panhandle late Friday night and has since weakened to a Category 1 as it moved inland. The region is dealing with heavy rain as Isaias moves across the south, as well as widespread flooding and wind gusts to over 90 miles per hour. In Georgia, Governor Kemp has declared a state of emergency and has authored the activation of up to 500 National Guard troops if needed. Fairhope, Alabama Mayor Sherry Sullivan says first responders are standing by in her state.
4: Rain is a big concern for us, and storm surge is a big concern because we have a lot of piers, a lot of homes along the bay. So we're continuing to monitor things.
3: Iran is back on the table for military planners.
5: The Pentagon has told U.S. Central Command to finish preparations for a possible return to major strikes on Iran. Officials say President Trump has not set a date or made a final decision. The president has said the United States will not attack Iran before the midterm elections. The order comes as the National Security Team met at Camp David to go over the war. Willie Nelson, Washington.
3: Tempers flared recently during a Senate debate in Grand Rapids, Michigan.
6: A fiery debate between Republican Mike Rogers and Democrat Abdul El-Sayed, Rogers calling El-Sayed a con man for describing himself as a doctor despite not having a medical license. And on the topic of campaign funds, Rogers saying this.
7: So that means you're bought off by George Soros' family. That means that you're bought off by Hamas, Hezbollah, Al-Qaeda. Those people who are supporting you, pour that money into your campaign.
8: This is
7: you
8: a very
7: begged ridiculous. Chuck Schumer, begged Chuck Schumer. Matter of fact, you had to sneak by the trash cans in the back of the building to beg for that money.
6: Laura Winters reporting.
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20: And I'm Monica Ricks in the Bloomberg Newsroom. Here are some of the stories we're watching. President Trump is working with Vladimir Putin to release Russian diesel supplies into global markets to help tame soaring fuel prices ahead of midterm elections. The agreement's drawn criticism from Ukrainian President Volodymyr Zelensky and Senate Democratic leader Chuck Schumer, who says the move will just prolong the war. It could also affect the Federal Reserve's next move. Aaron McLaughlin is senior economist at the Conference Board.
21: You know, we forget that diesel is, you know, it factors into food prices and other commodities that come to the consumer very quickly. But it's also a construction cost. You know, it feeds into our whole infrastructure. Obviously, it's also about agriculture. We have our farmers facing higher costs from fertilizer and other price pressures.
20: The Conference Board's Aaron McLaughlin on Bloomberg Surveillance. Trump announced a series of cargoes beginning this month will total about 13.5 million barrels, but it's still unclear whether the release will have a significant impact on prices. Brent crude closed a bit higher on day at almost $105 a barrel. Consumer sentiment this month, as measured by the University of Michigan, also fell to a five-month low. And views of current economic conditions fell to an all-time low because of inflation. Consumers expect prices to rise 4.7% over the next year. U.S. Treasury Secretary Scott Bessent is likely to reduce the auction sizes for long-dated government bonds and could even cancel sales of 20-year debt altogether. That's according to Citigroup, which says we should learn more at the Treasury Department's next quarterly refunding announcement next month. And Anthropic says its Claude AI model carried out additional unintended actions on more outside organizations. We get more on that from Bloomberg's Ed Kalegi.
22: It includes some U.S. government agencies' websites, prompting a warning from the Trump administration for artificial intelligence companies to secure their systems. In a report outlining previously undisclosed incidents, Anthropic listed four types of unintended behaviors that the AI has demonstrated, including exploiting basic flaws in software to run commands, submitting forms it should not have, and bypassing restrictions to access certain public data. The company said that some of the cases involved websites run by government agencies at the federal, state, and local levels without specifying the agencies. Ed Kalegi, Bloomberg Radio.
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0: This is Wall Street Week. I'm David Westin, bringing you stories of capitalism. As AI lending sets new records, where is all that capital coming from? And can it keep up the pace? Plus, the power of saving put together with the power of compounding. Trump accounts hold the promise of building capital for the youngest among us. And it turns out that it's not just the federal government getting into the game. And everything old is new again. Alberta, Canada shut down its coal mines in the 1980s, but now it's moving to reopen them, and U.S. trade policy is partly responsible. But we start with a new effort to support the growth of advanced manufacturing here in the United States, as Ford, J.P. Morgan, and the state of Michigan announce a launchpad to match buyers with financing with suppliers in a part of the U.S. economy that's fallen behind. We sat down with J.P. Morgan CEO Jamie Dimon, Michigan Governor Gretchen Whitmer, and Ford CEO Jim Farley as they gathered in Detroit to lay out their plan.
1: We're trying to fix a problem, onshoring things that were offshored in the name of pennies on the dollar to make here in the U.S. where we needed to be independent, even defend ourselves. Ford's going to commit $1 billion of purchasing for new companies that are going to be building advanced manufacturing, new capabilities, even magnets and rare earth that we used to buy overseas, and now we're going to buy here with the help of J.P. Morgan as well as the state of Michigan.
2: It's Michigan Lift. Do they have to be Michigan companies?
1: Yes.
2: So companies from Michigan. So, Jamie, I ask you, markets we rely upon for an awful lot. Basically, it's served us in good stead for a lot of years in the United States. Why don't markets already take care of this? Why do we need this initiative?
3: Yeah. So I think, first of all, I applaud the initiative, and I also think it's really important that states, governments, business work together to fix things like Detroit, which, you know, they did. That's like the number one thing. But we lost some of the muscle to do that. So I think markets will take care of a lot of it. But if you're an innovative company and you invented something here, you need an order. He's got to order it. It's got to actually work. They may have to build a real plant, not just an experimental plant. And so, you know, it takes that whole group of us to do this kind of thing. So, and hopefully this will be replicated. This needs to be done everywhere in a lot of industries to make sure the United States can defend itself.
2: So, Governor Whitmer, why Michigan? Why is it so important for Michigan? Why is this the right place to start this?
4: Well, we know how to build things. Michigan, that's who we are in our DNA. We were, the arsenal of democracy. This is about homeland security. It's about advanced manufacturing. That's who we are in Michigan. And so when I saw J.P. Morgan was doing this resiliency initiative, I reached out and said, let's talk about what's possible here in Michigan, because I know what we are capable of. And I think government plays an important role with industry as we think about what the future looks like and how do we do advanced manufacturing and protect ourselves. And I think this is a combination of all of those great strengths, but we need to really have a concerted collaborative effort here.
2: This is ultimately about supply chain, as I understand, a resiliency of supply chain, which has been disrupted by geopolitics, actually, by trade and things like that. How does this fit, for example, Governor Whitmer, with your near neighbor, Canada? As we know, there's a lot of back and forth in the auto industry for Canada. How does this initiative fit with that?
4: Well, I want to first and foremost say the Canadians have been tremendous allies and partners of ours here in Michigan for a long time. Autos go back and forth over that border. This is the busiest crossing in North America is right here in Detroit. And so we're proud of that long heritage, but I think it's really important that we continue to onshore as much as we can to the United States from all around the world.
2: But if a Canadian company came along and was innovative in the industrial space and had something, for example, Jim, that you could use, could they apply to this program?
1: Yes, but we really want this to be a Michigan initiative. But there are so many things in Canada that we depend on. The whole aluminum, all of our trucks are made out of aluminum. All the ingots come from Canada across the border. We do all the finishing of aluminum here, going to all of our trucks and all of our plants. And so we are looking for innovative companies, even in the aluminum supply chain with this initiative.
2: So Jamie, you are the anchor capital provider to this. And that's obviously very helpful to either startups or, as I understand it, small companies. It's not just for startups that this program is designed.
1: Sure.
2: They're facing a lot of other issues too, including higher interest costs right now, which really hits the small and medium-sized businesses disproportionately in the market. How does this fit with the pressures being put on some of these very companies right now as you see bond yields rise, interest rates rise?
3: I think you have to separate this. We should be doing this regardless of bond yields and things like that. And that may make it harder for some people. But, you know, to me, the ultimate goal is to get inflation down. And so sometimes you have to have a little bit of pain in the short run to accomplish what you need in the long run. But this effort transcends what the market does today, and it transcends what the yield curve does today. We need to be doing this for the future safety of the United States of America.
2: This is part of a larger initiative you announced a while ago,
3: right?
2: The Security and Resiliency Initiative, basically $1.5 trillion. This is part of that.
3: Yep.
2: Where does that stand? And by the way, insofar as this goes beyond the state of Michigan, which is, I understand, you'd like other people to copy
3: sure.
2: you in what you're doing, are you willing to be an anchor capital provider in other places as well?
3: Totally. So that initiative is real. I mean, we went through what we really need in drones and nuclear and rare earths and semiconductors. And, you know, we have a lot of people, a lot of policy around what we need to do to make it work. It's coming up to 1 year anniversary. So we'll be announcing the numbers will be better, in my view, than 1.5 trillion. We've also invested 5 billion directly into companies that do security resiliency, you know, not venture, but pre being a public company type of thing. And it is working. This thing is just, if it works, you do just do more of it. It just should be replicated.
2: If you go back to the 20s and the 30s, I mean, it really was the engine behind a lot of the U.S. economy. And we're not going to go back to that. We have to go forward to the future. But can Michigan regain some of that prominence?
4: Absolutely. I think investments like this showcase what we are capable of and uplift. You know, I've mentioned our workforce, but I wanted to make sure to also include we've got the highest concentration of engineers per capita in the country as well here in Michigan. We've got, I think, the talent to tackle the world's problems and to do it here. We just need the organization and the ability to make all of the connections for innovators who are, I think, resolving or coming up with the solutions to problems that we're all confronting.
2: Jim, in your auto business, as I noticed, there are a few competitors around the world, particularly like in China.
5: Mm-hmm.
2: And you've talked about the ability of the Chinese manufacturers, auto manufacturers, to move at light speed.
5: Yes.
2: And that we need to speed things up. How do you fit together moving at light speed on the one hand with a program to bring in new companies, whether they're startups or they're small companies expanding? That sounds like that takes time. Can you move at light speed with that level of innovation?
1: Sure. I don't think we have a choice. You know, it's very humbling to see the competitiveness now around the globe, especially in China. But I have to say, I'm very optimistic. We developed a small group here in the U.S. and California. They out-innovated, I think, companies like the really good EV companies in China. We're coming out with a $30,000 vehicle built in Louisville, Kentucky, engineered in California, Michigan. And I think it'll be fully competitive with BYD if they were, you know, in Mexico. So we have to have innovation, but we also have to have these kind of programs. And we have to onshore things that we've offshored, like Jamie said. If we don't do all of that, you know, we're going to be in trouble. But there's an opportunity here that I don't think everyone sees yet, that we see at Ford, which is, you know, Ford being a winning global company in this new competitive landscape. But we have to do it all.
3: Can I just mention one quick thing about Michigan? Don't ask me which states, but there are some states who are doing a pretty good job at driving out small companies, venture capital, innovation, and manufacturing. This state wants it, and that is half the game.
2: Which points to...
3: I'm not going to mention the states because then I'll get a lot of
2: email. Come on, you can tell
3: us.
2: Nobody's listening. You can tell us.
3: Yeah.
2: Just keep it among us.
3: Yeah.
2: But it does point in a direction. As we compete on the world stage with China and with everybody else, what advantage can we get from our capital markets, our ability to fund these things? I mean, compared certainly with China, but compared with Europe, that's mentioned in your piece, actually.
3: I think the American public doesn't understand the power of our capital markets. So we, you know, whether it's venture capital and the mosaic, private equity, small companies, middle market companies, large companies, but you can raise tons of capital in debt markets and preferred markets. There's a lot of research around it. So America's capital markets have been growing the size of the companies for decades. And if you go to certain parts of the world, like, you know, it's unfortunate, but Europe is stagnated. They have some great companies. I'm not insulting them, but they haven't kept up. They don't have as much R&D, as much venture capital, as much equity risk taking. They don't have our vibrant equity markets and debt markets, which I want them to have. I want them to fix that, and that'd be good for them. It would actually ultimately be good for us, too, because the stronger they are, you know, the more business you do, and the more they can defend themselves and pay for what they need for security and resiliency. So it is a huge deal. And you go to large parts of the world, they simply don't have it. It doesn't exist.
2: We can't have a conversation these days without talking about AI at some point, right? And when you talk about capital availability, is there, Jamie, do you see any evidence of crowding out? Because there's so much demand for capital to go into AI right now.
3: Yeah. The crowding out is coming from the government. So governments around the world are borrowing record sums of money, which is inflationary, by the way, including our government, which is huge. If people are raising productive capital because they think it's going to pay out in all various ways, I think that's a good thing. It doesn't mean it's all going to pay. It doesn't mean for productive future growth.
2: So tell us about AI in Michigan and how it fits potentially into this new initiative.
4: Well, as we think about the initiative, it's about connecting the innovators with the capital and with the customers. And that's really the role of state government in the Michigan lift. We're all navigating a world that is changing fast. And that's why I think collaborations like this are going to be important. We've got to be as nimble as we can. That's not generally what government is known for. But I think that when we tackle problems like this, whether it is something on the horizon or something we're dealing with that's changing every single day, that increases our odds of success.
0: Coming up, the amazing story of what seems to be unlimited AI investment and an unlimited appetite to fund it through historic levels of borrowing. Is there any end in sight?
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0: This is a story about trees growing to the sky. They say it doesn't happen, but looking at the investment in AI, you have to wonder whether this just might be the exception. It's already historic and looks only to keep growing. But where is all that money coming from? And can it pay off for investors?
30: I see through 2027 at least $1 trillion. In fact, we are going to be short. I am certain computing demand will be much higher than that.
2: By now, we all know that AI has an insatiable appetite for compute. And that means more data centers, chips, and other expensive infrastructure. Equity investors have already benefited, seeing shares of the six hyperscalers rise by an average of 15% year to date. Now it's the debt investors' turn.
31: So the numbers keep growing, and I think that's the challenging piece of it.
2: Debt investors like Lauren Moran, a fixed income portfolio manager at Wellington Management.
31: when we look back to 2025, where really this borrowing from hyperscalers had really only begun, through the course of 2026, we're probably looking at around $300 billion in the investment grade market borrowings from hyperscalers themselves.
2: By some estimates, the tech sector accounted for just 5% of investment grade corporate bond issuance in 2024. That number is now close to 20%.
31: When we think about over the course of this year, likely we'll see $2.25 trillion of total issuance in the U.S. investment grade market. So it's a pretty substantial portion of the debt that we're seeing in the market. And importantly, when we think about the actual growth in our debt markets is largely coming from the hyperscalers at this point. And we look at year over year investment grade issuance being up around 35%.
2: So far, what's the appetite for all this debt? And to make it a little simpler, let's start with investment grade for the hyperscalers. So there's other financing, but just start with that. It seems like there's a fair appetite for that debt.
31: Yeah, it certainly started off with a huge amount of appetite. These were new issuers. They were AA rated balance sheets. People were very excited to be able to actually buy this debt in the market. I'd say every subsequent deal in every global market, that's starting to shift. Buyers are demanding more compensation to lend to these issuers as they're a growing footprint in our markets. The other component is there's just an overall demand for capital from sovereign balance sheets globally as well. Also a fair amount of M&A activity too. And so we're just seeing a little bit of stress in terms of just the sheer size in demand for capital globally that's causing more indigestion.
1: They have had, I don't want to say infinite capacity, but more than enough capacity to do what they need. The real question will be, as we get into next year, does that sustain?
2: Scott Schulte is the global co-head of investment grade debt syndicate at Barclays. I wonder about how you analyze the risk associated with AI debt. And one of them is what you just suggested. Is there a concentration risk? Apart from the index in terms of the equities, just in terms of the debt, is there a concentration risk when you get that much debt against that particular application?
1: Right now, the big five hyperscalers are about 5% of the index. But again, go back 2 or 3 years, that was 1 to 2%. So that concentration has jumped up meaningfully. Now they're still 95% of the index of other things, but they are now actually becoming some of the leading components. And so whereas banks used to be the top of the index, JP Morgan, Bank of America, because obviously perpetual funding needs, they tend to issue much shorter debt. Hyperscalers prefer much longer debt because it fits the business model much better. And so as you think about what we call the duration of the index, it's extending meaningfully because they issue 20, 30, 40, 100-year debt in some instances.
2: Moran says we've seen the risks of concentration before.
31: Harkening back to, when we think about post-GFC and thinking about money center bank concentration, which typically has been the largest source of concentration risk in the market that we've dealt with, the AI hyperscaler trade will easily overtake the U.S. money center banks in terms of concentration over the course of the next, year and a half or 2 years.
2: Hyperscalers are flooding debt markets with more than just traditional corporate bonds. Special purpose vehicles allow them to issue bonds specifically for data centers, keeping the debt off their balance sheets.
31: The investment grade markets, as I mentioned, are actually being asked to bear a lot of different types of risk than we do traditionally. So the hyperscalers may actually get to a point where they're very attractive incremental bond market opportunities, whereas data centers are a little bit different. And I think the nuance there is data center financing bears much different risk profiles than we typically have in the investment grade market. You have construction risk, you have permitting risk, you have electrification risk. And so this ultimately is being borne by a market that this is very new to.
1: I think where you're seeing more differentiation is in some of the off-balance sheet structures, whether it's the GPU financings, the chip financings, the actual data centers themselves. You've seen in recent days there's been force majeure, at least implied in a couple instances. And so you have to start thinking about the AI ecosystem holistically and tangentially what impacts it, meaning can I get the power? Can I get the transmission? Can I get the heating and cooling? Can I get the thing built in 2 years when it's supposed to be built? And if it's not, what are the outs that the hyperscaler might have in terms of the contractual agreement on that data center?
2: It's the hyperscalers issuing much of the debt, but not all hyperscalers are created equal as they go into fixed income markets.
31: You see actually a fair amount of dispersion within the sector, both in terms of absolute levels, but also in terms of how the market treats their credit curves as well. I'd say a big piece of that has actually been governance, clarity around financial policy, and otherwise. You know, what credit investors typically want is certainty of cash flows, very clear expectations around financial policy, prudence. And that is more challenging. This is a sector that historically has not had a lot of debt. But we are seeing the market differentiate between more levered balance sheets, highly levered balance sheets like an Oracle versus less levered balance sheets like a Microsoft. And so it is not all one trade, but you do have an underlying theme that they tend to move with some correlation to one another, but with slightly different betas.
2: Subhadra Rajappa is the head of America's research at Societe Generale. And though she sees investors paying attention to the health of borrowers' balance sheets, she says there's still a market for riskier hyperscaler debt if the price is right.
3: There are some names that are trading at a significant discount. The markets are getting more and more sensitive. I mean, just in the last couple of weeks, we've seen a significant amount of widening in some of the high-yield names. So the investors are getting more and more discerning. The general level of yields have gone up quite substantially, and corporate bond spreads are still relatively healthy. So for the investor, it's a question of all-in yield, and the all-in yield is still quite attractive in some of these names.
2: But with so much debt being taken up with AI, what does that leave for the rest? Those needing capital for things other than AI infrastructure, especially when yields overall have been steadily rising all borrowers.
4: Well, talking about those spreads or those yields, is there a noticeable difference between, on the one hand, AI borrowing and other corporate investment grade?
3: AI borrowing is quite a lot. It might be crowding out some of the other investors who are coming into the market. But it really depends on what type of investor you're talking about. Some of the corporates that are trying to come to the market can wait for a little bit longer and issue next year. They're trying to evaluate the general level of yields right now and figure out if the opportunities are right for them. But, you know, the hyperscalers have their mandate. They're going to be issuing a lot this year, more to come next year. And they're a little bit time agnostic, if you will.
4: There are risks associated with AI, execution risk of a variety of sorts, whether it's power or it's resistance, community resistance, all concentration risk because there's just so much of it. Is that being reflected in the bond market so far for AI?
3: That's a very good question, David, because I think that it's really hard to see that in the data as of yet. Like I just mentioned, I mean, some of the high-yield names are starting to come under pressure. You are seeing investors being a little bit more discerning about where they put their money to work. But as of now, I think that the supply is being very well absorbed.
2: It's not just AI debt that looks like it's growing to the sky. AI companies are right alongside other corporate borrowers in competing with sovereign issuers as governments around the world contend with debt burdens that just keep growing higher, with the inevitable move to higher yields.
3: So the broader dynamic is at play here for me still, even though we're talking about hyperscaler, is the magnitude of the debt and deficits in developed markets. So this is not just a U.S. phenomenon. You're seeing a lot more of that happening globally, whether it be Japan or the U.K., more issuance coming from the likes of Germany for defense spending or infrastructure, as well as some of the spreads that we've seen in countries like France that are starting to widen out. So government bond debt in general, for the long time has been a source of demand for investors, and now you're seeing this competition for capital, if you will. So investors now have the option of either investing in government bonds or corporate bonds at higher yields. But broadly speaking, my perspective is that government bonds are starting to crowd out the larger bond market complex.
2: Investors haven't found the ceiling for the debt binge yet, but unless these trees truly do grow to the sky, There is a ceiling up there somewhere. And when we reach it, the consequences may extend well beyond the bond market.
3: I think that my concern, broadly speaking, is all the issues that you just raised with what happens to this investment. How does that, you know, do these larger companies recoup some of their capex that they're spending in AI for not just this year, but for the next several years? And, you know, there's also, as we head into the midterms, I'm a little bit concerned about what the pushback might be for data center development. Would that slow down the progress on AI?
2: Coming up, an industry on the brink of extinction in Alberta, Canada, is being brought back to life, in no small part thanks to President Trump.
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7: Front seat, just this one time, please, please, please.
8: No, not yet.
7: But why?
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9: Putting your kids in the right seat for their age and size is

0: It's also about agriculture, and we have our farmers facing higher costs from fertilizer and other price pressures.
1: The conference board's Aaron McLaughlin on Bloomberg Surveillance. Trump announced a series of cargoes beginning this month will total about 13.5 million barrels, but it's still unclear whether the release will have a significant impact on prices. Brent crude closed a bit higher on Friday at almost $105 a barrel. Consumer sentiment this month, as measured by the University of Michigan, also fell to a five-month low, and views of current economic conditions fell to an all-time low because of inflation. Consumers expect prices to rise 4.7% over the next year. U.S. Treasury Secretary Scott Bessent is likely to reduce the auction sizes for long-dated government bonds and could even cancel sales of 20-year debt altogether. That's according to Citigroup, which says we should learn more at the Treasury Department's next quarterly refunding announcement next month. And Anthropic says its Claude AI model carried out additional unintended actions on more outside organizations. We get more on that from Bloomberg's Ed Kalegi.
2: It includes some U.S. government agencies' websites, prompting a warning from the Trump administration for artificial intelligence companies to secure their systems. In a report outlining previously undisclosed incidents, Anthropic listed four types of unintended behaviors that the AI has demonstrated, including exploiting basic flaws in software to run commands, submitting forms it should not have, and bypassing restrictions to access certain public data. The company said that some of the cases involved websites run by government agencies at the federal, state, and local levels without specifying the agencies. Ed Kalegi, Bloomberg Radio.
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1: With SRN News, I'm John Scott. Communities on the U.S. Gulf Coast bracing as Hurricane Isaias made landfall Friday night as a Category 2 storm. The storm, with winds up to 105 miles per hour, made landfall near Destin, Florida, in the Panhandle at 8:30 p.m. Central Time. As it continued its march north over the western part of the Panhandle, the storm weakened to a Category 1. A hurricane warning currently in effect from just east of Biloxi, Mississippi, through Mobile and Pensacola to Panama City and Mexico Beach, Florida. Texas banning cell phones in schools. Governor Greg Abbott now promising to put limits on computers in the classroom, also in the state. The football world mourning the passing of Mike Ditka. He died at age 86. He coached the Chicago Bears to the world championship when they won Super Bowl 20. This is SRN News.
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12: This is a story about old dogs and new tricks. For decades, coal mining was a mainstay for Alberta, Canada. But as the world has moved away from burning dirty coal to generate electricity, most of the mines closed, with the inevitable effects on the local economy. But now Canada is looking for new trading opportunities to offset tensions with the U.S., and it's finding one back in the mines of Alberta. Our colleague Michael McKee brings us the story of a small town where a proposed project promises new potential.
13: The world wants this coal. It needs it.
14: Not only is this a bad idea economically, not only is it a bad idea politically, I don't want to see this country messed up.
15: I am extremely capital P-R-O coal.
16: In the heart of the southern Canadian Rockies, on the western border of Alberta, lies Crow's Nest Pass, home to five historic mining communities that lost the key driver of their economies years ago when the nearby coal mines closed down.
17: When I was younger, Crow's Nest Pass was very vibrant. There were a lot of businesses, and mines went away, and businesses left.
18: You see this community just trying to struggle to have businesses and just a thriving culture, and I've seen it just really just struggle and limp along.
19: We are the forgotten corner of Alberta, and nobody really gives a shit about us until we actually got a chance to get something good.
16: As the world turns its back on coal production, some in Alberta see opportunity. Northback, a subsidiary of Australian billionaire Gina Rinehart's Hancock Prospecting, wants to reopen and expand a mine in the area, which would be the first of its kind to open in Alberta in two decades. Local business owner and rancher Lucas Mikulski sees the new proposed mine as a beacon of hope.
19: Northback has put tens of million dollars into the Crow's Nest Pass. All the people that are against it, I haven't seen them plant a single tree. I haven't seen them clean up a single old mine site. I've never seen them put any money into the Crow's Nest Pass. You know what we are? We're a little drive-through town. This is a blue-collar community. It always has been. And we've lost our logging, we've lost our oil and gas. Mining is the only thing we have left, because we never really had much of the first two. So yeah, this coal mine is very, very important for the community.
16: Located on an abandoned mine that closed in the 1960s, the Grassy Mountain Project was first proposed back in 2015 and initially rejected in 2021. Since then, Northback has been attempting to revive it and plans on submitting a new proposal within the next 6 months, with planned production starting in the next few years. The mission is to mine millions of tons of steelmaking coal, otherwise known as metallurgical coal.
20: Do you have an economic estimate for the benefits to this area?
21: We think on an annual basis, as much as 90% of our spend on OPEX will be within Alberta. Eventually, this will be part of our overall pit operations.
16: Brad Johnston is the CEO of Northback.
22: How big is the export volume for Canada right now?
21: For steelmaking coal produced in British Columbia, they're producing between 25 and 30 million tons a year. And our production is going to be about 2.5 million tons a year. So let's say 10% of what they produce in BC. That's what we would expect we produce at Grassy Mountain.
16: What makes this coal deposit especially valuable is its unique chemical composition. Unlike most coal, which is burned for electricity, this higher grade material is used to make steel. Ian Lang is a professor from the Colorado School of Mines.
23: So the difference between met coal and thermal coal is generally just the amount of impurities within the coal. And so the less sulfur, ash, and moisture, the more likely you can turn something into met coal. If you would like to take met coal and move it into steel, right, you would mine the met coal from the ground. You would put it on presumably a rail line, have that railed to a port. That port would then ship it to wherever the met coal is going to be turned into coke. Once it's become coke, it can go into a steel mill, and the steel mill combines the coke with iron ore to make steel.
16: Alberta has some of Canada's richest metallurgical coal deposits, but since 1976, provincial policy has restricted where new mines can be developed. Today, met coal production is nearly 85% below its 1982 level. Brad Johnston thinks that could change. He believes that rising demand for met coal will meet faltering supply lines, constrained by dwindling resources at already existing mines and strict regulations.
21: We think as early as 2030, there's going to be undersupply of steelmaking coal. And by 2040, it could be as much as 100 million tons a year. So that's one of the factors that makes us interested in this development, because the world very much wants this coal.
16: Met coal can be found around the world, but global exports are concentrated in just a handful of countries, with Australia, the United States, Mongolia, Canada, and Russia making up 90.
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16: The petition received over 170,000 verified signatures, falling just short of the 178,000 needed to put the issue to Alberta voters.
14: We've been asking for 5 years. Show us five examples in the world where this kind of mine doesn't contaminate the Gold Road. They can't do it. The only groups of people who want these mines are A, the Aussie coal companies, B, the small handful of people who get the jobs, very few jobs, which should be automated away as we speak, and the government people.
16: Although Lund's ranch will not be directly affected by water contamination, he says his concern is for the surrounding communities.
14: So there's lots of reasons these coal mines are a bad idea, but water is the biggest one. And it's not only a quality issue, but a quantity issue. The quality comes into play with the sediment or the contaminants that get released into the groundwater by this kind of coal mining. Selenium is the one that comes up a lot. And these coal mining companies have told us over and over they don't need any of our water. And then recently they just applied for a big water license. And so I don't trust them at all on this stuff. They're just saying whatever they got to say to get in there. But we got to protect the water.
16: Other local residents who live nearby share Lund's concerns. Lethbridge, a city of about 110,000 people, gets its water from the Crow's Nest watershed. And the city's former mayor says that the mine would put surrounding jobs at risk.
6: What happens with coal is there's usually a lot of dust created. And here we have some of the strongest winds in Alberta and Canada. So that wind-blown coal dust is going to blow as far as 100 miles from the mine. And it's going to contaminate the water. It's going to contaminate the air, going to contaminate the soil. Why would you jeopardize 40,000 jobs to create 400?
7: Let's continue talking about water because that's the big issue for opponents.
8: How we're going to address the matter of selenium will be like a multi-layered system of controls. So first thing is we're going to have a water treatment facility, a plant, on site on day one. And the other thing we're committing to do is after mining is completed for as much as 25 years, we're going to run or continue to run the waste treatment facility until the actual data or water testing tells us that we can shut them down and the site can actually just administer itself.
7: Another problem on the environmental side that people are concerned about is coal dust. Everybody who lives here tells us the wind blows tremendously here, and they're worried that the coal dust will spread not just around the town, but will spread east and land in the agricultural areas and do some damage.
8: It's our assessment that this won't be a regional problem. However, one of the ways we control that is using water to control dust.
7: Why should people here trust you?
8: Ah, goodness, that's a good question. We've invested almost $200 million in operating costs in the province, in the area, and we're living up to our commitments. We hire local, we try and be a good neighbor. We engage with First Nations, we have community engagement, and so trust is something I think that not necessarily is given. We have to earn it, and we try and do that.
23: It's certainly not uncommon for a firm to say, hey, trust us. It's very difficult to sort of lock a company in to fulfilling environmental regulation or reclamation rules well after, say, the mine has closed or well into the future. So yeah, it's really hard to say with certainty that this won't be a problem 30, 40 years down the line.
16: The Alberta Energy Regulator will ultimately decide if Northback's application will move forward, a decision which could be as long as a year away, leaving residents to either daydream about the future,
3: take a close look at the stock that you own,
16: or fight for their home.
3: 'Cause this is my prairie, and this is my home.
4: That's it for this edition of Bloomberg Wall Street Week. I'm David Westin. Stay with us. Today's top stories and global business headlines are coming up right now.
5: News this hour from Town Hall. I'm John Scott. Communities on the U.S. Gulf Coast bracing as Hurricane Isaias made landfall Friday night as a Category 2 storm. The storm, with winds up to 105 miles per hour, made landfall near Destin, Florida, in the Florida Panhandle. As it continued its march north over the western part of the panhandle, it weakened to a Cat 1. A hurricane warning currently in effect from just east of Biloxi, Mississippi, through Mobile and Pensacola to Panama City and Mexico Beach, Florida. President Trump says gas prices will start coming down soon. He made the comment while referencing the war in Iran. During remarks at a Columbus Day event he hosted at the White House.
9: Oh, that's going to be over very soon, and prices are going to come tumbling down.
5: The president says gas prices will soon be back down to levels he saw in Iowa just before the start of the Iran war.
9: But I always look at the tag on top, and I saw $1.95, and then I saw $1.85 a gallon. We'll be down to those levels soon.
5: Friday's consumer spending report, a stark reminder of why voters are calling for a return to President Trump's America First agenda.
10: The University of Michigan's October report shows consumer confidence lower this month, a stark reminder of why voters are demanding a return to President Trump's America First agenda. From the grocery aisle to the gas pump, everyday Americans are delivering a clear message. Washington's economic experiment isn't working. Fresh consumer sentiment data shows public confidence is driven by persistent inflation expectations and tightening of household budgets. For millions of voters, the contrast between today's economic climate and the pre-2020 record-breaking Trump economy couldn't be sharper. Bernie Bennett in Washington.
5: The football word mourning the passing of Mike Ditka. His family announced he died at the age of 86. Ditka had coached the Chicago Bears when they won Super Bowl 20. More on these stories from Town Hall.
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15: 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Up next, he's the host of Northern California's longest-running conservative talk show, a man considered a friend to the friendless and a pain to most politicians. He's Lifeline's own Craig Roberts.
17: Well, thank you, sir, and that certainly is a reputation we're trying very hard to uphold. Welcome. Great to have you with us for this edition of Lifeline Weekend. We are with you every weekend at this time, and so delighted that you've decided to spend some time with us today.
18: When I first heard about this, I thought, isn't it just like Sacramento? I mean, the predictability of the shenanigans that the California State Legislature will engage in just absolutely apparently knows no limits. Now, what do we call this? Is this the stick and the carrot or a bait and switch, as the case might be? Well, we're going to get some insights now. To put this, by the way, into perspective, the Howard Jarvis Taxpayers Association, which has been the driving force behind protecting your wallet and putting forward the Local Taxpayer Protection Act to save Proposition 13. Many of you, by the way, helped to collect signatures on petitions and drive this thing through. About 1,500,000, I think. Susan will correct me if I'm wrong, but a significant number of Californians signing the petition to get it on the ballot, and in rolls Sacramento saying, well, maybe we can talk about this. We got a bait and switch that perhaps you'll fall for. Let's find out what's going on. Susan Shelley joins us now, President of Communications for the Howard Jarvis Taxpayers Association. And Susan, am I right? Did they actually try to pull a bait and switch job here?
19: Well, they tried, but we got something better. So there were negotiations going on, and then they broke off, and then they went on, and then they broke off, and the Howard Jarvis Taxpayers Association would not fall for these tricks. However, at the 11th hour, literally this morning, the governor's office decided they were going to offer us the fix to the Upland loophole, which is what has made it easier to pass special taxes without having to get to a two-thirds vote. That's that loophole that says special interests can write their own taxes.
18: Oh, yeah, that's right. The community can help to push through its own piece of legislation or proposition. Yeah, wink, wink.
19: Exactly. So just 2 years ago, the legislature was voting to make it harder to raise taxes, and they put a poison pill on the ballot that if it passed would make it harder for us to ever pass anything again because we would have to meet our own special high threshold to pass a taxpayer protection measure that was going to be on the November ballot. So we made them take that off, and the legislature voted, I think, unanimously or almost unanimously to make it harder to raise taxes. What a turnaround. They did that because they were so scared of us being on the ballot and turning around other taxes. So they decided to give us that. And now it's going to be on the ballot as ACA 22. It will have a new proposition number probably tomorrow or maybe next week. And it is the same measure. It is fixing the Upland loophole. And we're very excited to have the opportunity to get rid of that poison pill so we don't have to meet a higher threshold to pass it.
18: And let's
19: so
18: be,
19: we think it's going to be a huge success.
18: And let's be clear about this for listeners. Don't think for a moment that suddenly there's been some great awakening in Sacramento. They have seen the light and are now having a dramatic change of pace and that they're suddenly giving goodies away. That's not it at all. What they are doing is restoring what they stole from us through the California Supreme Court. And maybe a moment of explanation, if you would, Susan, so that folks understand what happened in the Upland decision and why it turned about the threshold, in a sense, of getting tax increases on the ballot and why that's so problematic in the first place.
19: Well, what happened is they took in 2017, the California Supreme Court hinted in vague, ambiguous language, that if the citizens wanted to raise their own taxes, then Proposition 13 doesn't apply. The whole Constitution doesn't apply. And therefore, if the citizens were going to raise their own taxes by writing a tax increase on a petition and getting signatures to put it on the ballot, then it could pass with less than a two-thirds. Well, we, of course, challenged that the first time somebody tried it, and we lost in the appellate courts because they said, well, look at this decision from 2017 from the California Supreme Court. It kind of hints they don't need a two-thirds. Well, we called this the Upland loophole because it was in a case called California Cannabis Coalition versus City of Upland. And we fought and fought. We fought it in San Francisco, in Fresno, in Los Angeles, in San Diego. And the appellate courts kept upholding these less than two-thirds tax victories. So Californians have been paying billions of dollars that they should not have to pay. And we were going to close this loophole with our initiative, and it was going to be a very difficult campaign because there was this poison pill on the ballot which says that essentially our measure would have to get a two-thirds vote to pass, because we were asking for a two-thirds vote to raise taxes. And that was so sneaky and evil. So we were able to get that off the ballot, because if that had passed, then even Proposition 13 itself wouldn't have hit that threshold. Proposition 13 got 65%, not 66%. It would have just missed. So we couldn't have that. We had to get that off the ballot. So that's what we have. We have an almost unanimous vote from the legislature to restore the two-thirds vote threshold. The thing with transfer taxes is that they're prohibited in the Constitution, and we wanted to reverse them. But there are 27 cities that have those transfer taxes, and it's a huge part of their budget, and they were going to fight us with everything they had. All these people who had transfer taxes were going to fight us in these cities. So what we did is we made sure that transfer taxes in the future, they all have to go on the ballot. We made sure that anything like the mansion tax in Los Angeles would have to get a two-thirds vote. There's no more loophole with the Upland loophole that allows them to write their own tax increase, direct the money to themselves, and then put it on the ballot and evade the two-thirds. They will need a two-thirds. So we're going to have to come back in the future and tackle the problem of transfer taxes where they exist. But it's so important to have that loophole closed, because it was stretching with every new election. The courts were just allowing everything to go through. They could have erased Prop 13 itself with a local citizens initiative. They could have said, well, the Constitution doesn't apply, and we would have sued. Would we have won? I don't know. It was going against us in every court decision. But now we have the legislature and the governor all agreeing that local special taxes must have a two-thirds vote, no exceptions, no loopholes, and we will have that on the ballot in November. The Local Taxpayer Protection Act to save Prop 13, slightly rewritten and without poison pill to make it difficult.
18: All right. Work to be done, of course, certainly, as we encourage and educate voters between now and this November to get behind this. Do we know when the actual proposition number will be published so we can start talking about that, Susan?
19: It could be any time. It was 5 o'clock today that the ballot was officially finalized, so the Secretary of State could put the proposition numbers out any time between now and next week. So we will see.
18: All right. Well, as we often remind our listeners, watch this space for more details. Meanwhile, our thanks to Susan Shelley for that important and encouraging update. You know, folks, progress, little at a time here, like eating an elephant. You know how you eat an elephant? One bite at a time. Susan Shelley, President of Communications for the Howard Jarvis Taxpayers Association. 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We encourage you to think about membership and supporting everything that they do, because everything that they do supports every California taxpayer. Howard Jarvis Taxpayers Association, HJTA.org, HJTA.org.
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18: Lots to talk about on today's program, so we're just going to dive right in. You've probably been seeing over the last couple of weeks now increasing chatter regarding El Nino, and certainly in Northern California and perhaps other parts of the state, we have seen an earlier than usual warning of fire danger. I think a lot of this is directly attributable to the odd sort of spring that we had. It wasn't in like March that we got into 90 degree temperatures, and you know, you didn't know whether you'd gone from winter to summer or skipped over spring entirely or what the deal was. Well, if you think you were confused, imagine all the vegetation out there that began to, in earnest, sprout and grow and now has done what it normally does when we get into the summer months, and that is it goes dry. And with that, the ongoing danger of fire here in California. And I got to tell you, I've been a lifelong California resident, and when I was a kid growing up, we didn't have a fire season. Fires would happen on occasion, but this wasn't a part of normal California living the way it is today. And suddenly, we're almost, as we look at what happened in Southern California with the Pacific Palisades fires, we've suddenly gone from having no fire season to a fire season to now fire season being virtually 12 months out of the year. And of course, there's the issue of homes encroaching on areas that heretofore were considered woodland. And so suddenly now we're kind of inviting ourselves into the danger zone. But along with that is maintenance and forest management. And for a long time, California, as best it was able, did actively manage forests. But then when you got into the 1980s, suddenly this paradigm shift into let's protect the forest at all costs. We don't cut down old growth. We leave the trees be, et cetera, et cetera. And interesting to note that almost coinciding with that massive change in California's attitude towards forest management, we've seen this ever-increasing risk of firefighters. Now, last year, on the heels of what happened in Southern California, our governor went on record stating that he was going to fast-track the amount of acreage that was going to be given attention for fire management. In fact, had promised that nearly 100,000 acres across the state would be the focus of these increased efforts, and stating that the forest management projects needed to protect our communities most vulnerable to wildfire, he said just a year ago. Well, how are things 12 months hence? Let's find out as Kenneth Shrupp joins us, investigative reporter with the City Journal. And Kenneth, thank you so much for taking some time to be with us today. I understand on the governor's report card, when it comes to
0: forest management as it relates to reducing the risk of firefighters. Your book, you probably gets a resounding F. Tell us what's going on.
1: Yeah, Craig, thanks so much for having me on. We only have 798 acres of completed projects against the nearly 100,000 acres that he has fast-tracked. Now, the governor's office will say all kinds of excuses. They'll say that there's two more years for them to actually do these projects, that it's up to other people to actually carry this out. But the fact of the matter is we're cutting forest management, wildfire reduction spending significantly. $1.1 billion is what we spent in 2022. This year that's about to end, fiscal year that's about to end, we're at $620 million. This coming fiscal year, the governor wants to see the spending fall to $457 million. That is a drop in the bucket against the cost of these fires. UCLA Anderson, they have an estimate that it was $150 billion or so in damage that the Palisades and Eaton wildfires that ravaged Southern California did last year. Imagine the amount of money that we are losing from all of these fires, and yet still, even as we have a record budget for California, $350 billion or so, we're still spending less than ever, or not less than ever, but less than just a few years ago, on what is one of the most important things for our state, which is managing our wildfires.
0: Well, and, you know, the irony is cutting back on these expenditures all in the name of trying to save money, and it just reminds me of the old adage, either pay me now or pay me later, but you're going to pay me nevertheless. And I think one of the issues here is we either see this as an investment in protecting our forests and ultimately human life and animals and private property and pay for that up front by doing the necessary mitigation, or wait until the next Palisades fire rolls through and not only see a cost of life, but devastating property destruction, which, as you point out, numbers in the billions of dollars, to the point where here we are 18 months later, and so much of the work that should have been done in terms of at least clearing areas, getting permits in place, et cetera, et cetera. In fact, I just read the other day that the brother of the mayor of Los Angeles, Karen Bass's brother, is actually joined a class action lawsuit against the city of Los Angeles because of how slow the permit process is moving. So it just seems to me what fool's folly here, Kenneth, that we know we're going to have to pay one way or the other. Why not pay the cheaper price and invest in safety and security today as opposed to putting it off and waiting until it has to be borne by insurance carriers and, sadly, by homeowners?
1: Well, that is the whole tragedy of this. We have all of the insurance rates rising across the state. We have power companies. Did you know that something like a fifth of the increase in power costs that have doubled in the last decade? That's just because of liability related to wildfires. And just to, you know, talk back a little earlier about this reduction in funding for wildfire risk reduction and forest management, that's because Governor Newsom signed this bill called SB 840 into law, which changed how this funding for this greenhouse gas reduction fund is allocated. That's where the funding for this program comes from. He instead decided to prioritize the high-speed rail to nowhere, giving it $1 billion a year from this cap-and-trade allocation, this money that drivers are paying taxes on because of the taxes on refineries that goes into this fund. It's supposed to reduce emissions. Anyhow, what's being prioritized is high-speed rail, which isn't going anywhere anytime soon. That's $1 billion a year for high-speed rail. While lower in the bucket is this brush clearance to the tune of, you know, a few hundred million dollars. And it's a number that is not anywhere near where it has to be to clear out that wildland urban interface, that space between where people live and the areas that actually can catch fire out in the wilderness. That would cost about $10 billion or so, or a little bit more than that. That's at least the number from Resources for the Future Foundation. And that's not a huge cost. Just one major fire costs about $10 billion. So we can clear out this entire backload for the cost of one fire, actually just do maintenance after clearing it out that one time, and we would be in good shape. Insurance rates would not be skyrocketing like they are now. Even energy would be cheaper. There is nothing that we are doing, really, that is meeting what needs to be done.
0: Well, and yet here's the irony that we're more than happy to spend billions of dollars on a high-speed rail system, which so far is a rail system to nowhere, satisfying the needs of no one, because there's not a single Californian, certainly any time I've discussed this topic on the program, that has ever said, oh, we're absolutely clamoring for this. We can't imagine continuing to have to go to L.A. via plane or I-5 or 101. We need high-speed rail. Yeah, no Californian ever said that, at least not one that was a politician. So where nobody's asking for the investment, we're happy to pour billions of dollars into it. And yet where it's demanded, everybody, even if you've not been directly impacted by the fires, meaning you've never lost a piece of property to a wildfire, and yet all of us, and you alluded to this, Kenneth, a moment ago, all of us are paying the price. Just open up your property insurance bill and tell me if you're not costing you on average about $250 per year more. That's on the low end, by the way. And some are listening saying, Craig, are you out of your mind? I live in the Oakland Hills. My homeowner's insurance bill went from $1,500 to $3,500. Yep. And we're going to see more of that happening, to the point where some insurance agents are saying, look, if a carrier is willing to renew your policy, shut up and pay the bill, because trying to find a competitor that's going to come in any kind of an appreciable lower rate, just not happening, just not in the cards. We're visiting today with Kenneth Schropp, investigative reporter with the City Journal. We're discussing how that just barely a year ago, the governor promised to fast-track management, fire management of forest land, approximately 100,000 acres that buttresses up against many of these populated regions of the state, that they had to go in and start addressing issues there. A variety of wildfire prevention projects that would help reduce it, and certainly see in these critical regions efforts in place that would reduce the risk to all of us. And while there was great promises made, here we sit more than 12 months later, and of the 100,000 acres that were promised, barely 1,000 acres have been taken care of. You got to imagine that what must be behind this lack of movement, if it's not for a want of money, and it's $457 million in a state like California. Money can't be the problem. So what do you think it might possibly be? While you ponder that, I'll give you a hint. It's got something to do with the color red. We'll find out more. Our conversation with investigative reporter from the City Journal, Kenneth Schropp, continues as Lifeline continues in a moment.
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0: As we talk about fire season, which has already begun in earnest here in Northern California, in fact, we had some fires out past the Ultimate Pass area down toward, you know, Livermore out in that neck of the woods just about a week ago. And so I think we're all in California painfully aware of the risks. The problem is, what are we doing to mitigate or manage those risks? And as we're learning today from investigative reporter with the City Journal, Kenneth Shrupp, not much. Now, Kenneth, you cited earlier a cost of $757 million, which, for all the ways in which California wastes money, seems like a simple drop in the bucket. You can certainly take that money, put to work groups like the California Conservation Corps. It's summer, kids are out, maybe give them a little bit of a job of helping doing some forest management during the summer months. If it's not for a lack of money, not for a lack of people or awareness, I have a sneaking suspicion this has something to do with the color red. Am I right?
1: Yeah, that's right. And most of that is bureaucratic compliance.
0: Yep.
1: We're looking at what's one project in San Ramon, not too far from you, and the fire chief in the area is trying to do 300 acres of brush clearance near a state park. He only got 22 done, and notably 75% of his budget went to bureaucratic compliance. And we can't operate like that. California, we're spending thousands of dollars an acre doing brush clearance. In places like Florida, it's like $100, a couple hundred bucks per acre. If we're not able to actually get this done at any reasonable cost without having to deal with all this bureaucracy, there's no amount of money we can throw at the problem that will actually make this functional.
0: Well, moreover, even if we have a limitless supply of cash, which we don't, but even if we did, it seems to me that the greater problem here is a sense of urgency, that if you have to go through all this red tape, that was the color red I was looking for, in right. Dealing with regulatory and procedural barriers, you have to come in, there needs to be a review by the California Environmental Quality Act. It requires things like an environmental impact report. Oh, you can't clear the brush in this area because a rare field mouse calls it home, or you can't cut that tree down because a moth resides there and it's unique to California. Just things of this sort. Suddenly then we become our own worst enemy, that the red tape is so deep, so wide, so involved, that it just simply slows things down to the point where coming in and doing forest management in December when it doesn't matter is useless.
1: Yeah, it's a battle that has to keep happening every single year. We saw what happened with the rains that we had in this winter, that heat wave. It immediately cured out all that overgrowth that we had. So we're primed for a really awful fire season, and the sense of urgency coming from the state is really very little at all, if anything. This work needs to get done. It is actually possible to reduce fire risk. We've seen it done before. There was the Silverado Fire in Orange County, where the local community had actually set up this 300-foot green belt fire break around, and there weren't homes lost. We know that we can actually protect homes, protect property, protect lives, but we're just not doing it.
0: So let me ask you this. Now that you and your colleagues there at the City Journal have basically pulled back the sheet on what's going on with the chicanery and the fact that the job is not getting done, the promises made to address at least 100,000 acres over the course of more than a year has seen less than 1% of that accomplished. It doesn't in any way change the fact that we are now being threatened by fire season, and to hear it told by the weather prognosticators out there, this round of El Nino could exacerbate the risk. So then what are Californians to do other than, you know, move to the beach and hope we can jump in the water?
1: Well, if the state won't do what it's supposed to do, your city, your county won't, then you have to actually be doing this work yourself. You have to be clearing the brush around your own property. Make sure that the fire isn't able to get into these eaves. Keep your gutters clear. Create your own fire break within your property if that's possible. Make sure that you have water available for an emergency. There are a lot of things property owners can and should do on their own to limit the risk of fire if the state and their community have abandoned them.
0: Yeah, and that's an important reminder, I think, for all of us, that if you kind of get sloppy, and I realize we're busy, we're raising families, we're going to work, coming home at the end of the day or starting off your weekend by, removing brush near your home, making sure that there's at least a safety zone of 5-6 feet set back around the property. Don't put flammable brushes, particularly things like, eucalyptus or worse still, at the lower level, juniper bushes right up against the house because the oils in them cause them to literally burst into flames. All of this risk mitigation that the homeowners need to do to at least protect yourself as much as possible. And I think the interesting thing too, Kenneth, is we're starting to see insurance carriers get much more involved in this than they used to be. Used to be in the old days, they looked at an estimate of your house's worth and they wrote you a policy. Now they're literally going in, doing area-wide inspections, flying drones over homes to inspect what's going on your property, on its roof, and around the perimeter. And oftentimes folks are even getting notices from their insurance carriers saying, look, you need to create a fire zone setback, and if you don't, we're going to drop coverage. So a little bit we're going to have been forced into this, but it sounds like there needs to be a much more proactive approach, not only by homeowners, but also by the state.
1: Yeah, the response of government has been, we need to just get individuals to do their jobs on their own property. And that is, while that is actually true, you still need to have the state take responsibility and clear out the brush on its lands. Remember, the Palisades fires started in Topanga State Park. That is state land. They didn't actually finish putting out that fire. They hadn't done effective brush clearance in the area. And look what happened to the Palisades. It can happen anywhere. And even if every homeowner had done their job, something disastrous still could have happened.
0: Yeah, so at the end of the day, it's also going to be incumbent not only in terms of maintaining the responsibility of your fire protection zone around your home, but then making sure that our members of the California State Legislature and government officials are doing their jobs. There's a novel idea for you. And you know what? Why not drop a note to the governor's office and just say, hey, Gov, what's going on here? And if you'd like to reach out to the governor. You can certainly do so. You can call. Let me find here the number. Here it is. Area code 916-445-2841. That's 916-445-2841. That'll ring you right into the governor's office. You say, well, I don't want to talk to the governor directly. You won't. But you will talk to an aide or somebody there that works in the office and just say, look, I want to urge the governor to get off the stick and start getting this fire management mitigation taken care of, or fire risk mitigation, rather, taken care of immediately. You promised you were going to make sure that at least 100,000 acres will be addressed for fire management. You've done 1%. So what's taking so long? Clear out the brush and start by clearing out the red tape. This article on the topic of the governor breaking his promise about California's fire management work can be read in the City Journal at city-journal.org. That's city-journal.org. And our thanks to investigative reporter Kenneth Shrupp for not only pulling back the curtains on this, but letting us all be aware of what's going on and perhaps in this case, more tragically, what's not going on that ought to be.
3: With SRN News, I'm John Scott. At least 800,000 customers in Florida, Alabama, and Georgia currently without power as Hurricane Isaias made landfall near Destin, Florida, in the Florida Panhandle on Friday night. Isaias continued its march north over the western Florida Panhandle after it had weakened to a Cat 1 storm. President Trump canceling plans to attend Saturday's football game between Alabama and Georgia in Tuscaloosa. The president said on Truth Social that first responders need to be able to focus on response to the hurricane instead of security. A powerful 7.7 magnitude earthquake struck Panama Friday. The quake that struck shortly after noon was centered about 100 miles southeast of Panama City. It was followed by strong aftershocks. Buildings were damaged by that quake, but there were no reports of fatalities. This is SRN News.
24: Hey, I am Brant, and her name is Sherry, and she's a friend and a colleague of mine, and we were just praying for her, actually, because she had a major surgery she just went through.
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3: All right, we're back to the conversation, and I want to be cautious not to turn our discussion simply into that of a dialogue regarding COVID. But there's one final and perhaps most frightening statistic that I'm going to ask our guest tonight, Professor John Schwartzberg, to address, and that is simply this on the topic of COVID. I'm looking at the most recent numbers, and this reporting is current as of 2 days ago. Overall, the total number of COVID cases that resulted in deaths versus population size. Top two nations with the highest number of deaths overall was the United States and India. The United States with a population of 334 million against India's 1,406,000, so roughly, what, five times the size of our population. And yet, when you compare the total number of deaths, 1,219,000 deaths in the United States against India's 533,000. In your opinion, Professor Schwartzberg, I mean, what gives light to those numbers to see that India, with five times the population size, resulted in less than half of the number of deaths directly related to COVID?
4: It's an interesting statistic. It's very distressing how the United States did in terms of the number of deaths based upon our population. We're roughly about 4% of the world's population, but we had several fold more people percentage-wise die than that 4%. So we really did not do a good job in adequately protecting people from death in this country. The reason, I think we have to more drill down a little bit in terms of these numbers. The accuracy of the data we had in the United States, while not perfect, was really quite good. The number of people who actually died in India or in other countries like the continent of Africa, the accuracy of that data is not as good as what we had here. So I think that sometimes it's a little unfair to compare the mortality rate here in the U.S. with South Asia or the continent of Africa. But nevertheless, if you compare the mortality rates here in the United States to comparable nations that are of high income, like in Western Europe, we did worse there. So yes, we could have done a lot better.
3: And I suppose also to pick up on your comment regarding the continent, to be fair here, you're looking at a significantly larger landmass of India compared to the United States and less mobility than we have here. So oftentimes there are large pockets of populations that are isolated from other parts of the country. So you might have in one province or region COVID raging and somewhere else hardly any evidence of it at all. And a lot of that has to do with just the way populations move about. Doctor, before our time winds down, I want to pivot to other issues in the broader sense related to vaccinations. We know, for example, a lot of people have begun to push back on the flu vaccination. They say, why should I take it? It can't possibly work because you're out asking people to take it over and over and over again every year. Or folks that are beginning to argue, well, you know, I don't know, this measles necessarily all that bad, or whooping cough. I mean, you know, do kids necessarily die from it? Is it better to just allow their immune system to do its thing and get over it? Give us, if you would, kind of your

0: your broader advice for parents that are skeptical, they're concerned, they've been impacted by a lot of either the fear-mongering, the misinformation, or legitimate cases that they're aware of that causes them to kind of lean back and say, I just don't know that this is the best decision for my son or daughter. How would you best counsel people that have those concerns?
1: Sure. Vaccinology, the study of vaccines, is complicated. And it's complicated for medical students. It's complicated for some doctors. It's very complicated for people who aren't educated in medicine. And we're expecting the general population to make these kind of decisions, not only about themselves, but about their children, what they're trying to process is extremely complicated. They need to go to a trusted source. And as I was saying earlier, that trusted source is your physician. It's terribly important that that's the person you speak to get the kind of information you need. There are trusted online sources. I mentioned earlier the American Academy of Pediatrics has very good information. We're blessed with being here in California, where the California Health Department, in conjunction with the state of Oregon, the state of Washington, and the state of Hawaii, have developed a consortium where we have our own vaccine information independent of what's coming out of Kennedy and the CDC. And going to those sources, for example, what's called CDPH, the California Department of Public Health, is a very good place to look online for information that's science-based, that's based upon decades of experience with vaccines. These vaccines are not new. I wanted to pick up on one thing you said, and that was you were talking about the flu vaccine and the measles vaccine. To show you how complicated this is, the flu vaccine is directed against a virus that changes all the time. We call mutations. And so we have to develop a vaccine that keeps up with how the virus has changed, just like with COVID, how the COVID virus changes all the time. That's why people need to get it over and over again at this point, once a year. The measles vaccine, on the other hand, is directed against a virus, the measles virus, that doesn't change. The vaccine that people got 30 years ago is the vaccine that they're getting today, and it still works, because the measles virus doesn't change and because the measles vaccine gives us immunity that lasts a lifetime. So it's complicated. As I said before, vaccines are different. You're mixing apples and oranges when you think about them. You need to talk to your doctor.
0: Some sound advice from our guest today, Professor John Schwartzberg. Again, Professor, I want to thank you so much for your time and the education that you provide to our audience. Professor John Schwartzberg, Clinical Professor Emeritus, UC Berkeley, Professor of the Emeriti Academy of the School of Public Health, Division of Infectious Diseases and Vaccinology, and Chair of the Editorial Board of UC Berkeley Health and Wellness Publications. I want to, if I can, make a comment, because I'm sure there might be one or two of you in the audience that say, oh, I heard the professor criticizing the current head of the Department of Health and Human Services. I want to come back full circle to clearly impress the importance, as Professor Schwartzberg mentioned repeatedly, when it comes to making decisions related to whether or not you should receive a vaccination for yourself or for your child. Don't just work off of the rumor mill. Don't say, well, I heard Craig on the radio say. Consult with your pediatrician or your health care professional, your doctor, and then make that decision together, fully informed as a parent and with your health care professional. Don't do it in a vacuum. And make sure that you're getting your advice not from somebody that is, you know, a lay person, but rather an expert. I want to put this in perspective. The current Secretary of Health and Human Services, his education is a Bachelor of Arts degree in American History and Literature, a law degree from the university, Virginia School of Law, a degree in jurisprudence from Pace University, served as the former assistant DA for the Manhattan office of the DA in New York, and as an environmental lawyer. Do you hear anything in that list that even remotely hints at medical professional, medical education, medical expertise at all? Consult your pediatrician or your healthcare professional. All right. Well, with that, we'll put the wraps on another edition of Lifeline Weekend. Thanks to our guest for being with us, and most importantly, thanks to you, too. And be sure to join us each and every week at this time for another edition of Lifeline, addressing issues that impact your life and your world. My producer is Wanda Sanchez. My engineer, Mark Morris. I'm Craig Roberts. So until next time around, thanks for listening, stay healthy, and sleep warm. Good night.

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1: Hi, I'm Ophir Isaac, Doctor of Physical Therapy with All Care Physical Therapy in Brooklyn, New York, and the Neurocorrective Wellness Institute, with this week's Medical Notepad. Have you been feeling pain in your calf or calves or thighs when walking and you're not sure if it's caused by a clogged up artery or vessel in your leg or your back? These symptoms could be very similar when you have pain with walking. And in this video, I'm going to show you how to figure out if your problem is coming from lower back stenosis or narrowing in your back, or if it's purely coming from an artery in your leg or calf that's clogged up. Now, the symptoms that you feel with walking in your thighs or calf or calves could be caused by many different reasons. But the two most common reasons, if you're over the age of 60 and you're not very active, could be caused by either what they call neurogenic claudication. Neurogenic means of the nerves of the back, or vascular claudication, which means a clogging up of your arteries in your legs, vascular. Now, if you have a history of smoking or sedentary lifestyle where you don't move a lot and don't exercise, and you may or may not have prediabetes or diabetes, high blood pressure, your symptoms may be driven more from a vascular component. It's very hard to tell. So here's one simple way to figure it out. If the problem is coming from your vascular system or arteries, generally it will be on one leg. It will be either in your left leg or right leg, and mostly it will be in your calf region. When you're walking and exerting yourself, like for instance, walking up a hill or climbing stairs, or you're walking faster, it's going to make your heart try to pump blood to your calf muscles to do the job, and you're going to feel the symptoms worsening on that calf. As soon as you stop walking and rest and sit down, the symptoms may go away. That is probably more of what they call vascular claudication. If your problem is coming from neurogenic or nerves due to compression at the lumbar spine or where your back meets your hips in your lower back, the symptoms are going to be in both of your thighs most likely, and they're going to go down your thighs in the buttocks and in your calves, and they're going to be bilateral or both sides, typically both sides, versus if it was vascular. Also, the symptoms will get worse when you are going downhill because you will be extending your spine. So, extending your spine or leaning backwards will make your symptoms worse if the problem is coming from your lower back, because it's compressing the nerves called the caudae quina, which are a bunch of nerves that come out right before the sciatic nerve, and those nerves are being pinched in the bones of your spine that have arthritis in it. That's called spinal stenosis. You'll also notice, if it's coming from your back, that when you bend down like this and you bend forward, you'll feel better and your pain will alleviate in your thighs or your calves. So the big difference will be Leaning backwards will make your pain worse if it's coming from your back. Leaning forwards will make it lessened if it's coming from your back. If it's coming from your calf and it's clogged up arteries from peripheral artery disease, it will get worse when you walk for a long period of time or exert yourself. As soon as you rest, the problem will go away. Bending your spine forward or back will never take your pain away. Just rest will do that. Hopefully that helps you out.
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8: News this hour from Town Hall. I'm John Scott. At least 800,000 customers in Florida, Alabama, and Georgia currently without power as Hurricane Isaias made landfall near Destin, Florida, in the Florida Panhandle on Friday night. In Escambia County, Sheriff Chip Simmons asking residents to stay in their safe place and allow first responders to clear the roadways.
9: Even when the sun comes up, even when the winds die down, if you could just give us a couple more hours, again, to assess these roadways and to make sure that, you know, that it's safe for people to traverse.
8: Isaias has now weakened to a post-tropical cyclone. New York State prosecutors don't want to end the prosecution of the health insurance CEO killer just because Luigi Mangione pleaded guilty to federal charges. Andrew Whitman with that report.
10: Mangione was supposed to stand trial in Manhattan State Court this fall, but that was permanently postponed after his guilty plea on federal stalking charges. In new filings Friday, state prosecutors argued that Mangione is charged with different crimes, so his federal plea shouldn't interfere with a state trial. Mangione admitted to shooting UnitedHealthcare CEO Brian Thompson outside a Midtown hotel in December 2024. In New York, I'm Andrew Whitman.
8: Football Hall of Famer Mike Ditka
11: has passed away at the age of 86.
12: Ditka coached the Chicago Bears when they won Super Bowl 20. As a player, he was drafted fifth overall by the Bears in the 1961 NFL Draft. He also played for the Philadelphia Eagles and Dallas Cowboys and went on to become the first tight end to be inducted into the Pro Football Hall of Fame. In a statement, his family said, quote, "While the world knew Mike as a Hall of Fame football player, legendary coach, and leader of the Chicago Bears Super Bowl 20 championship team, we knew him as the heart of our family." I'm at Mattinson.
11: More on these stories from townhall.com.
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11: He's 194 years old and may hold clues to slowing human aging.
14: His name is Jonathan, and he's the world's oldest known living land animal. Researchers at Vanderbilt Health in Tennessee say he's blind and weighs 450 pounds, but otherwise behaves like a five-year-old tortoise. They tested Jonathan's DNA and say his cellular energy production is remarkably youthful. They don't know why, but hope their find will eventually lead to treatments that bring humans closer to a so-called eternal spring. I'm Sarah Lee Kessler.
11: More shoppers are planning to use AI this year to shop during Black Friday and Cyber Monday sales. A new report from YouGov found planned AI use among likely holiday shoppers more than doubled since last year, at 34% planning to use AI. Finding the best price is their top reason for using this technology. News at townhall.com. Starbucks reported to be considering a potential takeover of Chipotle Mexican Grill. That's according to the Financial Times, which says the coffee giant recently worked with advisors on a proposed effort to unite the two chains.
15: Starbucks buying Chipotle would basically create the third or fourth largest restaurant company in the world.
11: Jonathan Mays, editor-in-chief of Restaurant Business Magazine, says such a deal would reunite Starbucks CEO with the burrito chain he headed for 6 years.
15: Brian Nickel is the one that is almost certainly driving this because he is seen under the hood of Chipotle. He knows what's there, and he seems to believe that these two concepts would work well under the same roof.
11: In consumer news, a free market think tank says credit card fees are not a major driver of high gas prices. It argues that fuel taxes have a much bigger impact. More on these stories at townhall.com.
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19: Markets recovered on Friday in a broad recovery. There's big stories about cancer vaccines. Ultimately, stories about SpaceX and Starlink getting into the telecom industry, maybe going after Apple and Samsung. Today I'm going to talk a little bit about midterms and how they can hand the S&P 500 a year-end rally. Let's get to it, shall we? The broader market's advance is taking place with relatively little movement in crude prices or treasury yields. That's not the story from yesterday. That's not the story from the last 6 weeks. It's been all about oil and treasury yields. So today, no action in oil and yields has allowed company-specific developments and improving participation to remain dominant influences. Stock market is enjoying a broadly positive session, with the indices close to all-time highs. Now, of note, Mike Ditka passed away. I don't have a lot of fun things to say about Mike Ditka. Of course, I have one, though. A fan once called Mike Ditka a baby on his call-in radio show. Iron Mike responded by giving the guy his office address and telling him, "You tell me the time and when, and I'll whip your butt." Can't hold a candle to Mike Ditka. Man, it was a tough man. One of the more consequential headlines was SpaceX. They announced an agreement to acquire a nationwide wireless spectrum portfolio from Grain Management. The development has weighed on established wireless carriers, including AT&T, down 10%, Verizon down 9%, T-Mobile down 12%. There's concerns about increased competition from Starlink's expanding mobile ambitions. The communication services sector was a relative laggard compared to the rest of the markets. Now, if SpaceX gets into the business of providing wireless services in the United States, they're going to have to put a lot of equipment on towers, cell phone towers. Companies in that area include American Tower, ticker symbol AMT, up 7.6%, Crown Castle up 13.4%, SBA Communications up 6.6% on expectations that a larger terrestrial wireless network could generate additional demand for tower infrastructure. Strength in tower companies has helped propel the real estate sector towards the top of the sector rankings. Now you're saying sell to phone towers, real estate. Someone owns the land that those towers are built on, and that's those companies. American Tower, Crown Castle, SBA Communications are all real estate plays with pretty nice dividends along the way. For SpaceX, the opportunity is a larger recurring revenue market, but spectrum is only one prerequisite. You got to get regulatory clearance, compatible devices, network deployment, pricing, customer acquisition will ultimately determine whether its technical advantages translate into profitable growth. Tower leasing should accelerate execution, but also introduce recurring costs that must be covered by mobile services economics. Gene Munster said on this development with SpaceX and cell phones today, he says, Elon says he doesn't want to make a phone. But Gene Munster still thinks eventually SpaceX will. A vertically integrated handset on a Starlink mobile network could deliver features carriers can't match and cheaper service. That's a big problem for Samsung. It's a bigger problem for Samsung than it is for Apple. Apple's devices and services tie-in is harder to break, so says Munster. Tesla up 2.3% after Reuters reported today that September sales for Shanghai-built Model 3 and Model Y vehicles increased 5% year-over-year, accelerating from August's 3.6% growth. Amazon up 2.8% today, contributing to generally positive showing amongst mega-cap stocks. Apple is not a mega-cap stock doing terribly well today. It's down about 1.5%, down $5. On a Nikkei report, the company asked some suppliers to reduce component production for its iPhone refresh by as much as 20%. That news has also pressured supplier Skyworks, which is down 4.5%. So semiconductor stocks, a bit of weakness today. can't really find much there as far as stories go. There was reports yesterday that OpenAI's annualized revenue was not on track to meet or exceed $70 billion. Today, the reports are that they are on track to exceed $70 billion, easing concerns by that Financial Times report that came out yesterday. Humana, up 12.4%, which regained four-star status ultimately for a major Medicare Advantage contract, restoring eligibility for bonus payments in 2028. So healthcare had a nice day today. Humana looks attractive. There's a bigger story about cancer in healthcare, but before I get there, I want to hit on the one economic data point that I can, you know, scrape together any thoughts on. It's the University of Michigan Consumer Sentiment Index for October, decreased to 46.3. Last year at this time, it was a 53.6 reading. Anything above 50 is optimistic. Anything below is pessimistic. The key takeaway from the report is that consumer sentiment continues to deteriorate as the frustrations with higher costs of living increase. It's going to bring us into our conversation in the second segment, where I talk about politics and midterms and the likely effects it could have on the U.S. Now, Moderna stock is jumping on planned national cancer vaccine effort. Moderna stock jumped 10% after the New York Times reported new details about an effort to accelerate cancer vaccine development in the United States. Investors saw the mRNA biotech company in particular as a beneficiary. Other pharmaceutical stocks, including Pfizer, BioNTech, and Merck, also rose. According to the New York Times, the new initiative out of the Trump administration is a public-private partnership, similar to the effort that produced COVID-19 vaccines that involves the National Institutes of Health. Researchers, pharmaceutical and biotech companies, advocacy groups, and other nonprofits and patients. Moderna is viewed as a leader in mRNA cancer treatments. The stock soared in August on positive results for a melanoma treatment developed with Merck. Year to date, Moderna stock is up 627%. Now, Lumentum and Optical Networking peers rebounding today as AI demand remains robust. They got hit yesterday by that report out of the Financial Times, tied towards OpenAI and their revenue being not as much as expected, but that got refuted today. So Lumentum, ticker symbol LITE, CEO Michael Hurlston told Bloomberg that its optical component capacity is completely sold out through early 2029. Overall, his comments are driving a sharp rebound after yesterday's sell-off, reinforcing the robust demand environment across optical networking peers. With demand for key optical products continuing to outpace available capacity, execution will increasingly be important as companies invest heavily in manufacturing expansion, navigate supply chain constraints, and work to ramp up production to meet customer demand while maintaining profitability. So Lumentum, ticker symbol LITE, is higher, as is Applied Optoelectronics, AAOI, and Coherent, ticker symbol COHR. Now, there is a troubling sign that I want to make you aware of. The largest banks in the United States have entered into correction territory. They got that almost 20% pullback. For instance, JP Morgan's down 11%, Bank of America down 19%, Citigroup down 15%, Wells Fargo down 18.5%, Goldman Sachs down 24%, Morgan Stanley down 19%, U.S. Bancorp down 15%, Capital One down 25%. These guys are lenders, and if they're moving lower, they're either going to do less lending in the near-term futures, or their loans are deteriorating based on consumer confidence starting to weaken. What's interesting is that during the 2000, 2008, and 2020 market crashes, the NASDAQ Bank Index, known as KBW, peaked 4 to 8 months before the S&P 500 did. This means that if the bank index continues to drop, even with the S&P 500 hitting new highs, it could be a major warning sign for the U.S. stock market. I have an event coming up October 15th, less than a week, 6:30 to 8:30. It's at the Crown Plaza Hotel in Foster City, last event of the year with CFP Chad Burton, Wealth Preservation, Retirement Planning. Sign up at robblackshow.com.
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19: There's a phrase that I use often, the demon known versus the demon unknown. Wall Street does much better with knowns versus things that may or may not happen. So in the next 30 days or less, actually, the United States is going to figure out the midterm elections. And it'll probably be dramatic on Wall Street. The rising probability of the Democratic Party taking control of both houses of Congress in the midterm elections poses a, quote, meaningful, end quote, threat to risk appetite, according to Michael Hartnett from Bank of America. He's their chief equity strategist. Thinking out loud, He's figuring that if Democrats were to win both the House and the Senate, the stocks could plummet more than 10%. And more than just the stock market would feel the effects. He thinks the dollar and treasury yields would be affected, as well as international stocks. He would expect the dollar and the treasury yields to fall and international stocks to outperform. So the treasury yields you can follow at TLT. Obviously, you can see what there's been a big move. Maybe that's what the bond market's trying to say right now. Not so much that the debt problems in the United States are a problem, even though they're a problem, but that they think that the Democrats are going to sweep into control. The probability of a Democratic sweep has been rising. It stands at roughly 64%, according to the prediction markets. That's up from a 50% read about a month ago. So it's no longer a coin toss. It's unlikely the Democrats are going to sweep. A scenario in which the Republican Party loses the House but maintains power in the Senate is currently priced at 28%. According to Hartnett, that would represent an electoral shift from populist capitalism to populist socialism. Both taxes and regulation would likely increase, and the upshot of that would be negative for company earnings. So he wrote a strategy note that came out this morning. His view that the Democratic Party policies to counteract inflation could challenge the K-shaped wealth boom that has been spending by higher income Americans accelerating. It's accelerated the asset price appreciation for the group. It could also endanger the artificial intelligence capital expenditure boom. A lot going on with this midterms. I think, importantly, there would be the loss of the political capital for President Donald Trump. Full control of Congress by the Democrats would hinder Trump's ability to force governments, corporations, and resources into supporting his policies of resource monopolization and AI supremacy over China. If Republicans were to hold on to the Senate, Hartnett said stock prices could increase by more than 5%. The most bullish scenario would be if the Republican Party swept, according to Hartnett. That would prompt a jump of 10% or more in stocks and sustain a further boost to the AI trade. Betting markets are given such an outcome of only a 9% chance. What do you think? How political do you want to be? Do you want the stock market to go up, according to Hartnett? Or do you want the stock market to potentially go down, depending on who you vote for? A lot riding on this election. After the election, though, will rates peak? There's few reasons to think that we may be getting pretty close to a peak in interest rates, potentially within the next month now. The midterm elections are approaching, and that increases the political pressure to get oil prices lower. A Middle East deal could help. We're already seeing the U.S. and Europe take steps to increase oil supply. Oil matters because lower energy prices could take some pressure off inflation and in turn take some pressure off interest rates. Then you get the higher rates that are starting to bite harder. Housing and autos are two of the most interest rate sensitive parts of our economy. And we're starting to see impact there. People are changing the way they're buying used cars. They're going more for hybrids or electric. Not necessarily the big trucks that are dominant. Used cars are about half the price of new cars right now if you buy them from a dealer. Used car prices have been going sideways, so not a lot of inflation there because of the high price point of a new car. We're getting more questions right now about just how much money is being poured into the AI build-out and whether the returns will ultimately justify the spending. So one signal worth watching is the continued widening of the credit default swap spreads for some AI-related companies. Investors are demanding more insurance against the possibility that some of these companies could run into financial trouble. Here's the big picture right now. 84% of global fixed income now yields more than 3%. Back in January of 2022, that number was just 12%. So that's a pretty dramatic change. If we get a Middle East deal, lower oil prices, or some form of government action that brings energy costs down, it could provide some relief for inflation and take some of the upward pressure off interest rates. A big move has already been made, so we now may be getting close to the point where the rate peak hits rather than continuing to climb. Now, of note, advisors to the ultra-wealthy are steering clients back to bonds now as yields have climbed. The sharp sell-off in bonds has given investors a rare opportunity to lock in stock market-like returns without taking on the risk that comes with stocks. So investment advisors to the ultra-wealthy have the strategy right now that high-income investors can get extra bang for their buck from buying tax-exempt municipal bonds or using the sell-off to harvest tax losses and reinvest in better-yielding debt. This, to me, looks like a generational opportunity based on one-month move. Now, it's not saying it can't go higher, but it has created a whole new window of getting in. 10-year treasury yield hitting 5.365%, 30-year treasury yield hitting 5.732% this week. The yield on 10-year treasuries hit a record low of 0.31% back in March of 2020. That's a huge move over 6 years, but it's also been a huge move over 60 days now. Some people are just reluctant to buy into bonds, given the recent sell-off, as well as years of low interest rates making bonds unattractive. For high net worth investors, though, estimates that intermediate and longer term municipal bonds can now ultimately offer tax equivalent yields within 1 to 2 percentage points of the stock market's average return without taking on that same level of risk. So there's tax efficiency of municipal bonds right now. Yields on a 30-year municipal bond hit 5.13% this week for investors subject to the top federal tax bracket and net investment income tax. That was equivalent to an 8.67% taxable yield on a taxable bond. Pretty darn attractive. The Federal Reserve is sounding a warning about household finances, with nearly 20% of American families falling behind on loan payments. By the end of 2025, that was up from 12% in the previous survey and the highest level since 2010. So families that are at least 2 months behind on payments also increased, while the share of spending more than 40% of their income on debt payments climbed to 8.6%. That's the highest level since 2013. That's stunning to me. Wealth remains unevenly distributed right now, with median net worth. It rose just 2% to $215,900. While the wealthiest income group saw median net worth jump 31%. So the economy may look healthy on the surface, but mounting debt stress suggests that many Americans are struggling to keep up, even as wealthier households continue to build wealth. I have an event coming up October 15th, Thursday, 6:30 to 8:30. 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
7: Stocks ending higher for the day and week, with the Dow wrapping up its best week in 2 months as stable oil prices and steady treasury yields ease inflation worries. Tech was one of the best performers, boosting the tech-heavy NASDAQ, which rebounded from its worst day in 2 months. The Mag 7 big-cap tech stocks were mostly higher. However, shares of Apple bucking the upward trend and falling 1% after Nikkei Asia reported that the tech company told some of its suppliers to cut production of parts for its new iPhone 18 lineup due to softer demand. Investors are getting in gear for earnings next week, with big banks kicking off earnings season. In addition, CPI and PPI reports will be released that will test the inflation outlook. The Dow up 423 points, the NASDAQ higher by 173, S&P 500 up 46. That's your Fox Business Report. I'm Hillary Barsky, invested in you.
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9: Joining me now, certified financial planner, Chad Burgeon. Chad, let's talk about what you think are the most common 401k mistakes. Now, keep in mind, you're a CFP. You're not a regular, everyday guy who goes to work with a lunchbox and punches the clock. What mistakes are they making?
10: Well, one major mistake, Rob, is there's a lot of job changing these days in the world of tech. If you speak to a lot of tech managers, it's pretty common for people to have a job on their resume for 2 to 3 years and then they move on to something different and then they get diversified experience. It's a little bit more accepted in the tech space than other places. And what happens is you typically have a 401k at each location and then you start to lose track. We had a case just last month where at least the person kind of had an idea where these funds were, but we consolidated 13 different 401ks all into a single IRA. So talk about way less paperwork. It was a process.
9: Okay.
10: But that's a big one. It's just losing track. And the more accounts you have, the more accounts that are not getting rebalanced. Somebody's not paying attention to the investments. Now, if they're all stuck in the S&P 500 or just a basic index and you're younger, it's not that big of a deal. But as you start to get towards retirement, you need much more diversification, not just the S&P 500, which is really 50% of the move is based on about 15 to 20 stocks.
9: Can I ask a question about that?
10: Yeah.
9: S&P 500 exposure is pretty good because its number one trend is AI right now for the last 5 years. And before that, it was big international companies. Before that, it was like oil companies. Maybe we should trust the S&P 500 to get the trends right and then to basically have them overweighted from popular retail investors buying. Is that enough of a question?
10: I think it's a great question, but I think we have to realize that it's the most concentrated that it's ever been. So the 40% exposure to essentially tech means that it's pretty fully, there's different ways to argue about metrics. It's not just price to earnings ratio. There's revenue growth and all the other stuff. But it means that you're subject to a decline more and you're trying to reduce volatility in retirement or overall wealth management. Even if you're 45 and you've got enough to retire now and an extreme amount of wealth from selling something or inheriting something, wealth management is more about keeping up with the market in the good years and outperforming in the bad. And so a lot of times with a well-diversified, properly allocated portfolio where it's not just the S&P 500, which is all large cap, it's large cap, small cap, international, emerging markets. If you don't have emerging markets or international this year, you're underperforming just like last year. But the thing is that when you add other things into the portfolio, it can reduce what feels like your high return in a high year when the S&P is just crushing it. But typically you have a much smaller decline when the S&P 500 takes one of its hits. Because even if we look at the last 50 years, which has been phenomenal, and the market's been positive 80% of the time, that means negative 20% of the time, right? Well, you and I have been doing this since 1999. I used to say 75% of the time it's positive, 25% of the time it's negative. We just had a really good run that's skewing the numbers. But when we go back and look at portfolios that we developed in 1999 or 2007, when the market fell a lot, the portfolios didn't fall as much. And so it's really understanding how math works. There's an average annual return, and then there's the geometric mean, which is what is it really worth? And that's the whole idea that if something, if you have $100,000 and it drops by 50%, you need 100% rate of return to get even. And the, you can look at total, at an average annual return of a fund, and it can be very different. You can have a fund, and I'll show this example at the event on the 15th, where there's a hypothetical investment that has a lower average rate of return, but a higher ending value dollar wise, because the dips were much, much smaller. So those that have understand the math game, the difference between an average annual return and a geometric mean is real when it comes to investing. So you have to start adding those other asset classes. It's more important in your mid to late 50s and into your retirement age versus it's tough to argue with saying be mostly an S&P 500 for your first half $1 million. You're good to go.
19: I'm following you. And I want to just highlight that you have a certified financial planner's opinion, which I think is the gold standard. And I come from it from a wealth accumulator opinion. And I talk to people like Joe Davis from the Vanguard head chief economist, and he's got a different view. So like, depending on where you hear your, get your information, you might have wildly different answers.
10: And so some of the other major mistakes that I see in 401ks is just not allocating to the market at all, Rob. So people will sign up, and luckily a lot of plans now have a default choice and do a balanced portfolio. But I've met people all the time that had significant balances, and they would have been 2 to 3 times as much more if they would have actually allocated the money into stocks and bonds.
19: Real world example of that. When I spoke at Visa a couple of years ago, they weren't allowed to say this, but the HR department was like, yeah, a lot of our employees who are under 30 have all their 401k in cash. Yep. And I was like, really? Yep. No way. And they're like, way. So anyway, back to you.
10: And then, so not using the Roth side of the 401k, I think we've had the lowest tax structure I've seen in 30 years. And we have continued administration, whether it's Republicans or Democrats, they continue to spend more and more money and not balance the budget. So taxes are going to go up in the future. So use that Roth, even if it means paying a little more taxes now. And then, and if you have even more money left over, there are what's called a mega Roth option in a lot of company 401k plans where you can do the pre-tax side plus an after-tax and get that converted into the Roth. So ask your employer about that. That's a whole show. And the best asset to use to de-risk your retirement as you get near retirement is your 401k, because you can reduce your equity exposure and add other fixed income and other exposure into the 401k without paying taxes because it's deferred. So use that. And then a big one, Rob, that we see is when we take on a business owner that has a 401k and several, a lot of participants, a lot of times the business

0: they have all these promises, but they have all these fees they don't tell you about. So always work with a fiduciary financial advisor that does not work on commissions and things like that. But then also get to know what the fee structure of your 401k is. Should you be looking at something different or other options? Because you have what you can call, there's a 404A5 and a 408B2, which are forms you can, that typically get mailed out now that people don't pay attention to, but you can ask for them to see what are all the underlying fees in my plan.
1: Wow.
0: You know, should I add to this Roth 401k, or am I eligible to just do my own Roth IRA without any of these fees? So be careful of that. And I'd be very careful if your plan starts to add things like private equity and private credit into the plans. That's one thing that you and I have talked about that scares me a bit, because it's not for the average investor.
1: It's not for the average investor, because your commitment is supposed to be a little bit more less flexible. You're not going to be able to sell that day.
0: Yeah. Yep.
1: So you have to give it time to percolate, because it's private equity. It's private credit. They're not playing by the rules. They're making their own. They're saying, let's lend these people some money or some equity and give it time to how should I say, cook.
0: Yeah. Yeah. Let's talk real quick about those people that have all these different 401ks all over the place. So they're retiring. Okay. How do you do a rollover? That's a common question, because a lot of people haven't done it before.
1: It's the first thing simple as calling 800 Fidelity or 800 Vanguard.
0: Yeah. First, you got to figure out, are you going to do it on your own? Okay. And if so, where? Or are you going to use an advisor? So you're going to do it on your own. You're going to typically use Fidelity or Schwab or Vanguard, something like that. And you need to figure that out. And then you need to open an IRA online with one of those custodians.
1: Wow.
0: And then you'll have an account number. Once you have an account number, you're ready to do the rollover. You log into your 401k, you click on the rollover option, and it's either going to allow you to process this online and give them your information with your IRA account number, or they're going to display an 800 number where you have to call and do it over the phone. And often when you do it over the phone, they'll send you a form that you have to fill out. And so most cases, unless you're going from a Fidelity 401k to a Fidelity IRA, in most cases, they will send you a check made out to your new IRA. And that's not a taxable event. It's very common. And I would always ask for that check to be given to you an overnight mail. Pay the $25 so it doesn't get lost. I've seen 401k checks be lost and out of the market for 2 weeks.
1: Wow.
0: So have
1: that happens,
0: you know,
1: to be the two best weeks of the year.
0: Yeah. Yeah. And that's typically the case that happens. And then you can start consolidating all of these old 401ks into other IRAs. Now, you have to be careful, because sometimes it makes more sense to roll all your old 401ks into your current one, because if you're a high income earner and you're not eligible to directly fund a Roth IRA, you want to be able to do a backdoor Roth IRA. You need to roll them all into your current 401k. So there are some nuances to look out for like that. And some 401ks will have Roth money and pre-tax money. And so you might be opening up a Roth IRA and a regular IRA before you do the rollover. You might also have after-tax dollars in your 401k plan that should be potentially converted to a Roth before you do the rollover. And where you really have to be careful, Rob, is if you have company stock inside your 401k plan, there's something you need to learn about that could be a whole show that's called NUA, where you might be able to, when you do a rollover, transfer that stock into a normal brokerage account and just pay the taxes on what the cost basis is, and all the future stuff will be based on capital gains, and then roll everything elsewhere. So that's when it starts to get complicated and where you really need to get some really good advice as you get closer to retirement.
1: I'll just second what you just said and mention that a couple of years ago, probably 3 to 5, I went to Fidelity and I looked at my 401k. Woohoo, I got X amount of dollars. I'm like, wait, where's my Roth? 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
2: News, I'm John Scott. Isaias has weakened to a post-tropical cyclone after making landfall as a Category 2 hurricane along the western Florida panhandle. In its final advisory, the National Hurricane Center said the storm still packing 35-mile-per-hour winds as it moved across Alabama. Heavy rainfall and flash flooding risks continue across the region. At last check, well over 800,000 customers were without power in parts of Florida, Alabama, and Georgia. President Trump approving an emergency declaration for Florida. It's unclear if the execution of Nidal Hassan by firing squad will be live streamed. On Thursday, Secretary of War Pete Hegseth

0: Texas says the execution will be public. On Friday, President Trump told reporters it has not yet been determined if Hassan's execution will be live streamed. The former Army doctor killed 12 soldiers, one civilian, and an unborn baby. This is SR.
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13: I run through a lot of emails daily, and because they're financial media emails, oftentimes there's advertisements embedded in them. Be careful. I saw one today that says how to earn a tax advantage 10% dividend yield. The average annual return of commercial real estate over 20 years is roughly 9.5%, so says the advertisement, nearly 1% greater than the S&P 500's average annual return of 8.6%. And there is an income fund that I'm not going to name here. It pays an annual 10% dividend yield, and it's a long-term strategy that returns over $25,000 for every $10,000 invested over 10 years. I'd be very cautious, ladies and gentlemen. There's a lot of misinformation out there, and then there's a lot of details in the disclosures. The fund says that a 10% distribution comes from rental income, while total returns can also include appreciation. It also says depreciation can make some of the distributions tax-advantaged. But you're giving up things investors don't necessarily appreciate when they see the word 10%. Liquidity. This isn't a publicly traded ETF you can sell tomorrow. You may be stuck in it for months and months and months while the value is dropping. You're subject to valuation transparency. There's no stock market price every second. You get updated when you get updated. There's real estate risk where tenants can leave, properties can fall in value, financing costs can rise like they did in 2026. You're hit with leverage. The fund says it can borrow up to 60% of asset value. Leverage works great on the way up, but it gets painful on the way down. Fees and incentive structure. You need to read the PPM to understand what the investor actually gets after fees and the sponsor's participation. So 10% is a target. It's not guaranteed. And I would absolutely question the ad's comparison of I don't want to say their name, 9.5% historical returns of the S&P 500's 8.6%. The methodology and time period matter enormously. The fund itself labels its historical return ratio as illustrative and says past performance is not indicative of future results. In other words, ladies and gentlemen, if it sounds too good to be true, I'd say be careful. Some other sounds too good to be true. Things I hear out there is guaranteed 8 to 12% returns. This is almost always a catch inside of it. Guaranteed by whom? Is it guaranteed by an insurance company, a government, a contractor, guaranteed simply, is that marketing language? Have you ever heard of this one? Earn 20% plus with covered calls. Covered call strategies can generate substantial income, but you're selling away some upside. The option premium is not free money. How about tax-free income? You hear that phrase a lot. The phrase gets abused, in fact. Something being tax-deferred, tax-advantaged, or partially tax-sheltered by depreciation is very different than being tax-free. When I see ads for click on this and I'll give you an AI stock with 100% upside. If somebody can tell you a stock will double, they aren't giving you an investment thesis. They're giving you a sales pitch. Earn X amount of dollars every month from your portfolio. This is marketed towards retirees all the time. Income isn't the same thing as return. I think that's something people need to learn. A fund can distribute money to you while the underlying investment is losing value. When you see $10,000 become $25,000 in 10 years, do the math. That's only about a 9.6% annualized return if everything compounds. So the headline sounds like a magical $25,000 payoff, but the actual proposition is roughly a 10% annual return assumption. And that's not all that great compared to the S&P 500, which has low fees, low commissions. You got to watch out for phrases that are designed to tug at you. For instance, real estate is the best investment I've ever made. I've heard that so many times. If I got a nickel every time, I'd at least have $2 in nickels. So be cautious. Real estate is always the best investment. What was the net return, though? After mortgage interest, property tax, insurance, maintenance, renovations, vacancies, and selling costs, and how much leverage was involved. It's an asset on a balance sheet, but it's also a place, you know, that you can consume. Like when you hear, my house is my biggest asset. You don't get rent from the house you live in, and it costs money to own it. Another one that I hear is rent is throwing money away, but you're buying housing either way. With renting, you're buying housing without taking on property taxes, repairs, insurance, transaction costs, and concentration risk. A phrase that I hear often is paying off the mortgage is always the smartest thing. And no, not when interest rates are, I've got a 2.56 or 2.65 mortgage rate on one of my homes. So paying off that mortgage is not a smart thing. I'd effectively be earning the mortgage rate as a risk-free return, but I'm also giving up the ability of my capital to do something elsewhere. Bonds are safe. Have you heard that one? Oh, bonds can lose meaningful value when rates rise. Short-term treasuries and a 20-year bond are very different investments. As September of 2026 showed us, 2022 showed us, bonds are not necessarily safe when you move aggressively higher. How about dividend stocks are safer? A 7% dividend doesn't make a stock safe. The stock can fall 30% while you're collecting your 7%. I've got a good friend, and it's sad to say this, but he, as a friend, he's got a heart of gold, but as an investor, he's dumb as a box of rocks. But that's okay. We're not all meant to be good at this. There was a phrase that I heard, you can't lose money in an index fund, but you absolutely can. You just dramatically reduce company-specific risk, which is also a good thing. Cash is trash. Cash can be extremely valuable when you're waiting for opportunities, when you're funding near-term spending or avoiding forced selling. I've heard this one a lot. Gold is a hedge against inflation. Sometimes gold is a hedge against inflation, but gold can go through long periods of disappointing returns and produce no cash flow. Thanks for listening to the show. I have an event coming up October 15th, 6:30, 8:30 at the Crown Plaza Hotel in Foster City. It's a wealth preservation retirement planning event. I'd love to see you there. Sign up at robblackshow.com.
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0: News this hour from Town Hall. I'm John Scott. Now that East Isis has made landfall, state officials are moving quickly to get the restoration process going. Speaking after the storm arrived in Destin Friday evening, Governor Satis says FDOT and rescue crews will start work to clear roads of debris and help survivors.
14: The power crews are ready. Our cut and toss are ready for the transportation. Our search and rescue are ready, and they will execute. So just make sure you stay safe.
0: The governor says flash flooding will be an issue in areas well east of where Isaias made landfall. At least 800,000 customers in Florida, Alabama, and Georgia currently without power. Isaias now a post-tropical cyclone. So far, no fatalities. Former Deputy National Security Advisor Katie McFarland believes that the Russian plague, which reportedly killed a female scientist after a vial broke, is indeed the result of a lab leak.
15: I was thinking when the reports are that there's a bioweapons leak in a Russian lab and that it maybe is some kind of chemical, biological weapon, a bubonic plague kind of thing, and that where the Russians were building, we know historically the Russians have, the Soviet Union prior to that had one of the most active biological chemical weapons labs scattered all over the Soviet Union where they were doing what they weren't supposed to be doing, what they'd agreed not to do, but they were, quote, studying, i.e. therefore developing biological chemical weapons, and this looks like it's a lab leak.
0: McFarland made her comments to the Salem Radio Network. Iran is back on the table for military planning.
16: The Pentagon has told U.S. Central Command to finish preparations for a possible return to major strikes on Iran. Officials say President Trump has not set a date or made a final decision. The president has said the United States will not attack Iran before the midterm elections. The order comes as the National Security Team met at Camp David to go over the war. Willie Nelson, Washington.
0: More on these stories from townhall.com.
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0: Big tech companies in Silicon Valley may be looking for workers after the suspension of a long-standing immigration policy.
18: Vice President J.D. Vance says foreign workers at tech firms will no longer be able to apply for permanent resident status in the U.S. through an employer-based program.
19: If you are working as an H-1B visa in the United States of America, you're earning $20,000 less than an American citizen.
18: The H-1B visa program has been the thing that tech companies have used to attract talent from outside the U.S.
19: You make a ton of money by undercutting the wages of American workers.
18: Silicon Valley's reliance on foreign workers has long been a sticking point in the debate over federal immigration policies. I'm Jason Campadonia.
0: Canada's federal government advancing legislation to prevent people whose lone health condition is mental illness from accessing euthanasia. People whose sole underlying medical condition is a mental illness are currently barred from accessing to end their lives. News it.
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22: 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I'm Travis Holmium, joined today by Lou Whiteman and Rick Minares. Rick, you are our resident for this week. Foolish rule breaker. Motley Fool has hidden gems, which Lou works on, and Rick works on rule breakers. So I wanted to talk about kind of the investing philosophy of a lot of the foolish investments that have done extremely well over time, companies like Amazon, Tesla, Netflix, I think you were involved with. Let's go back in our time machine, and I wanted to ask you, what makes a foolish stock, what makes a rule breaker stock in your eyes? Because it does seem very different than a lot of the things that we talk about as investors, you know, price to earnings multiples, what are margins doing, what did a company beat or miss expectations? How do you think about finding rule breakers long term?
23: Yeah, I mean, David Gardner has these six traits of a rule breaker, and I won't dive into all of them, but there are a lot of the stuff you'd expect from David's kind of thinking, which is, an emerging company in an emerging industry, you want momentum, you want strong leadership, you want all these things. But then again, there's also the overvalued, the kind of thing you wouldn't expect someone to say, wait, the stock's overvalued, that's one of the six traits. So there's some conventional and some rather non-conventional traits to a rule breaker, but it's basically finding a company that's either a disruptor or eventually will become a disruptor, or so dominant that it can't be disrupted. So it's a lot of the same quality stocks that you find over at the hidden gem side, of course. It's just different ways to get there.
22: When you look back on those companies, what were the things that are kind of consistent between them? Is it that disruption angle? Is it, you know, that these were this was a completely new industry, and you were kind of defining what the future is going to look like, and you're just riding that wave? What do you think about when you kind of think back on those big hits?
23: Yeah, I think obviously being first is great, but again, history shows us that it's not whoever plants the flag first, whoever plants it the firmest. Before Mark Zuckerberg did Facebook, or I guess the Facebook, you obviously had Friendster and MySpace, and again, eventually they just faded away. So you don't necessarily have to be the first one to think of this great idea that's never come up before. You just have to be timing also helps. Instead of standing on the shoulder of giants, sometimes you have to stand on the shoulders of failed companies. And you just happen to be lucky at the right time, but execute it well enough to the point where it takes off. And then once that momentum is going, once it's so hard to catch up to you, that is the quintessential rule breaker. If you can catch it early, great. If you wait a little while, you didn't miss too much, because the ceiling's always far higher than the floor sometimes with some of these stocks early in their defined cycles.
22: Yeah, Lou, that is the thing that over 16 years or so working with the Motley Fool seems to stand out to me, is that it's more about slugging percentage and hitting those massive, massive home runs. The 10X stock, the 100X stock, you know, hopefully we all have an NVIDIA in our lifetime, but those are going to overwhelm any sort of mistakes if you're building a portfolio in this kind of way.
24: Hopefully. Right. And yeah, you do have to find them. But if you find them, I mean, the old saw, but it's true. If you would have picked Amazon and four other dot-coms in 1999, you might have gone four bankruptcies and a market success.
22: Yeah.
24: So you can do that. I mean, the thing is, though, and the hard thing about it is that there are only so many Amazons out there. It's very rare to find a company that has the ability to outgrow its own market. Most companies are confined to the world that they live in. Amazon's a special breed. Amazon has just created new worlds and expanded into new worlds. And there's others like that. I'm not saying it's unique, But look, you can find great investments in more traditional categories that can work for a long, long time, but just kind of hits the critical mass of their industry. And I don't know, if I find a really undervalued aerospace company, I can get a great return on that, but I don't necessarily want to hold it forever because they're unlikely to launch a cloud business.
1: Yeah, there's not the optionality of getting into something else.
24: So there is no one size fits all in any of this. But it's a great way to think about it. Is at the end of the day, I want my pile to be bigger than it was. And it really doesn't matter if that means five things went up or one thing went up a whole lot.
1: Rick, as you look at the world today in the potential disruption that's coming from artificial intelligence, you use the word disruption. And I think looking back on, you know, what I've learned over the last 15 to 20 years, that is really the thing that is consistent. What is so interesting with the AI build out, all the AI technology that we see today, is it seems very different than it did 20 years ago when the internet was growing up, when mobile came along. And the big difference is that the big companies are winning. It's almost like everybody read The Innovator's Dilemma and said, we're not going to let that happen again. This is a famous business book about why companies get out-innovated and beaten by smaller competitors. And I kind of went through some historical examples, but you know, you look at Alphabet, you look at Meta, Amazon, all these companies are going, hey, if we need to bludgeon the competition with cash and our balance sheets, we're happy to do that, but we're not going to let somebody disrupt our massive cash flow business. But how do you think about this AI moment and the potential opportunities investing versus what they looked like in the internet age or in the smartphone age?
4: Yeah, it's definitely very different, obviously, because it takes a lot of money. Back in the old days, you know, Jeff Bezos had like $1 million in seed money, a quarter of that came from his parents, and boom, you have the world's biggest bookstore in the mid-1990s. These things, it takes a lot of money to have this. AI is an arms race, and it does require financing, which is why the largest companies are there, why the largest companies are even making chips like Amazon and Apple that are. So it is the kind of situation where it's definitely this environment that you may think, oh, the bluest of the blue chips are the way to go for the AI play. But I think the strongest growth will come from the smaller companies that you didn't see coming. And again, not that I have a handful of them right now. I mean, I'm just saying that based on that question, what you're asking, I think that's the way it goes. And I think especially with the disruption process, the history of disruptors is written by the companies that successfully disrupted. Most companies that try to append an industry will not. And this is a case where these are companies, the largest companies, the Mag 7, all the leaders right now of AI, they were disruptors at one point. They were 20, 30 years ago, the companies that we bought in as all rule breakers and hidden gems stocks, as like, these are the stocks that some generations don't get it, but we get it back in the 90s. And now they just emerged to the point where they are this dominant force and so rich that they can fund this AI revolution. It's definitely real. It's definitely making life convenient. And while there's certainly a lot of noise and panic for some people, I think it will all work out.
24: It's interesting to think about because, yeah, the defining trait of the late 90s, in hindsight, I don't know if we really realized the time, was that distribution went to zero.
4: Yeah.
24: That was what held it all together. Is that, and I've used this before, but can you imagine if that guy in the Harvard dorm had, after he wrote the Facebook, had to make copies on floppy disks, put them in a cardboard box, shrink wrap it, and send them to Circuit City.
1: And by the way, is how AOL grew up.
24: Right. Which is how everything grew up. But just the magic of just you build it once and it's almost free to just send it out all over the world. That was the core change. That's what allowed Amazon to do what they do, everyone to do what they do. I don't know yet because it's always easier in hindsight, but in AI, it does feel like that the core advantage, the core breakthrough is just having the sheer muscle to build the data center, you know, to build the compute. And if so, yeah, I don't necessarily think that it's weird that the incumbents are winning because it might just be that while there was the 1990s was a way to go around the system or bypass the system. Really, what AI is doing is kind of upending the system from within. And so I think it's more dangerous to just say, okay, if this happened before, we have to find it again. Every one of these is different, and of course, could be that just the core advantage this time around plays better to the incumbents.
23: Yeah, and you're gonna find some success stories even in the space that you think is dominated by large players. I mean, CoreWeave, a decade ago, it's just a bunch of, you know, traders, friends in the Northeast. They just got together. Oh, we want to crypt Ethereum. We want to mine Ethereum. That's what we're going to do. And then get in the crypto market. That market falls apart. They go, hey, we have all these, NVIDIA, GPUs. What can we do with them? Oh, we can do movie effects or we can get on AI early. And yeah. Here we are, again, a company with one of these like 1990 origin stories still, making waves today. Obviously not as big as the biggest players. But definitely some good gains if you've got CoreWeave, CRWV, at the right price.
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27: How's the temperature?
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27: Ah, good. 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
27: Who's asking? 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
31: Sup?
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27: 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Turtle. 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
27: He's late every morning. 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Okay. Squirrel. Has anybody seen Mr. Squirrel?
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22: Welcome back to Motley Fool and Gems Investing. Rick, when we were prepping for this, you talked about a recent trip that you took to Central Florida and got a kind of a pulse of what's going on in the real world. And I thought it was interesting because we talk a lot on this show about what's going on with artificial intelligence and the AI build out, the company, what companies are introducing. That's what the market cares about today. But if we're looking for opportunities over the next 5 to 10 years, it might actually be the real world that's going to be more important. So what stuck out to you looking at how busy theme parks are, you know, what people are doing for entertainment and what they're spending?
23: Yeah, so, I mean, I was there for 3 weeks, got back over the week, this past weekend. So, yeah, late September, early October, this is a time of year just about 2 decades ago, maybe even a decade ago, where it was basically schools are back in, so the parks are empty, and it's just conventions. A lot of conventions come down in the October area to the Great Orlando area, and that's pretty much it. Very different now. It seems like sometimes the crowds are busy now in the fall than in the summer. Possibly heat induced in the summer, but it, specifically to the fall, here in the early fall, it has been, I mean, Disney World was wall to wall, most of the days I was there. And again, there was not a school holiday or anything. It was just a lot of people there now. And it's not that Disney's gotten cheap. I was also at Universal Studios, Legoland, SeaWorld. So I patronize all the area parks. And while the other parks, smaller parks, are doing as well, Disney's clearly doing well. And again, this is October. They have these great Halloween events where they close the park at 6 p.m. So you go into Magic Kingdom and you have to leave by 6 p.m. And in comes a new crowd. So you're basically doubling up on the tickets, just as Universal Studios has done in Orlando and Hollywood for 35 years. They have this Halloween Horror Nights where it's more of a, you know, very different hardcore experience where there's, you know, 8-10 haunted houses that are not for the squeamish. That you go and you walk through and stuff like that. And they become these massive crowd magnets that you wouldn't expect in October, but great for the businesses. There is a lot of people still out there, even in this economy that is, you know, topsy-turvy, spending big money to experience these in real-life situations, these real-life experiences.
22: Yeah, Lou, it does seem like the IRL events have done extremely well. And it's almost like that is what's constrained at this point. There's only so many people that can get into Disney World is the example here, or a concert. Another stock that I've been looking at with, you know, a little bit of intrigue is a company like TKO Group, you know, so holding events, the power that you have with selling rights and things like that. So that seems like something, you know, maybe there's opportunities here for these companies that, by the way, there's also a physical infrastructure piece that you're not just going to go out and build a new Disney World in the next 2 years.
24: No, you're not. I think this sort of relates to what we've seen since the pandemic with just kind of experiences versus stuff. Mm-hmm. I mean, it's what has carried the bookings of the world. The airlines have done really well. Everybody, people are just going out and doing things. To me, and look, I don't know this as well, but to me, I can't believe that this is new. When you have so many assets that are just so much fixed costs, I mean, even my dumb airlines knew that, you know, the only way to make money is to run them as hard as you can and as much as you can. So I think good that they're doing this, and good, like, all of these things that, yes, I think there is demand for non-virtual events, experiences. But, yeah, shame on them for not doing this sooner.
22: Yeah, Rick, the other thing that always strikes me, especially with a company like Disney, I think they're a great example here, is, you know, if you look back through their history, they did not monetize particularly well up until, I think it was Eisner came in, right, in the early 80s, late 70s. He really started to increase those ticket prices. But, you know, I was there in the spring, and it's so interesting to see how they're able to monetize extremely well and then somehow not make you feel all that terrible about it, even though something that you're buying maybe an extra $300-$400 for your family. You know, well, time and money, I'm willing to pay that to get, you know, extra rides and stuff. But they do seem like they have perfected that, like Lou said, with the airlines and the same thing, right? It stinks that you have to pay extra money to sit with your kids on an airplane, but it is a cost that people are willing to pay.
23: Yeah, absolutely. And you see this happen. Even, I mean, again, if you walk into Disney World, just about every attraction has two lines. There's what they call the standby, which is just everybody. And then there's the lightning lane. It used to be called the fast pass back in the day. And like, you know, 15 years ago, fast pass was free. You just would go and you'd show up at a ride, you'd grab a ticket. And then you'd have to, once you used it up, you can get another one. Now it's a paid experience, which makes the lightning lane shorter, which makes the standby line move faster. But again, while people can complain of the standby line, their trip is sort of being subsidized in part by the people paying a premium for it. And it's sort of an understood thing. And again, Disney World, based on the last several quarters of reports, they are not having a decline in attendance, in turnstile clicks, in revenue. And more importantly, all this is working for Disney and its shareholders because the operating profits are growing even faster for their experiences division. So they're doing things right without angering a lot of people. And obviously, I say a lot of people because if you go online, there'll be people saying, no, I mean, it's just Disney World's too crowded, but it's like the whole Yogi Berra thing. Maybe it's a good thing to be crowded because people are going there.
24: Disney figured out how to monetize time, right? How to get to pay for time. Yeah, which is kind of genius, and it makes all the sense of the world. To kind of just be that guy, this is why I just don't understand why they don't just double down on experiences and figure out how to do it without all of the streaming and all of even those headaches. But, you know, as a business, as an investor, because, like, a lot of this has been true for a while. And what's Disney's stock been doing for the last decade?
2: Nothing.
24: Absolutely nothing. So I think we need to acknowledge that for all that they're doing right in these parks, it doesn't seem to have paid off for investors. I want creative destruction and radical destruction. Maybe though, figuring out how to fill the parks in October and November, along with, are they going to do hay rides, Rick? Can we do, like, you know, can we go all the way through? Like, I don't know.
23: They did in the 70s. We went to Fort Wilderness and got on a hay ride and had a campfire with Chip and Dale and you do s'mores out there. But yeah, and I think that's still there at that campground. But yeah, those days of, I mean, you can still ride horses out in the campground too in Disney World, but. Yeah, you can't go back. You can't go back, Lou, as much as your retro heart desires that.
24: I wish they could figure out how to make the business completely center around all of this great work they're doing at parks and with the cruises and all that, and still somehow retain the IP. Because to me, the only reason to be in the studio or streaming business is just the ability to use the IP they have and create new for the parks. I would love to try and sit down with some bankers and figure out a way to get the best of both worlds and to kind of free them from all of those costs while holding on to the IP. I think that is the plot twist that gets the stock back, but it's hard.
1: What do you think, Rick? I mean, you were early in Netflix. Do you think that's a compelling argument for Disney?
23: I think it is. I mean, if content creation could be your loss leader, wow. I mean, it would be amazing if it gets to that point. But again, you sort of need it. Again, the people, the reason that you pay premium for Disney Cruise, and I've done it plenty of times, I love my Disney Cruise, is you're paying for the experience where you're getting all these characters you know, the experiences you know, in an environment that you know. So I think it all has to happen. And while you may not be happy with every part of Disney's business, it works. Not as an investor the last decade, as Lou points out, but the business itself does work that way.
24: You say it works. And again, I mean, I don't know, like 10 years begins to feel relevant. So I don't know.
2: Yeah.
24: Does it work?
1: It is one of those stocks where if the stock goes up 200%, everybody's going to have a completely different story and say, I told you so. Even if the numbers are exactly the same. And I will say on the streaming side, I have gotten my notices from Disney that prices are going up at the end of October. So they're going to have a little bit better margins on the streaming side in the future. When we come back, we're going to look back on some history of investing. 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
14: With SRN News, I'm John Scott. The first Atlantic hurricane of the year is no more. Isis was downgraded to a post-tropical cyclone overnight after making landfall Friday evening along the western Florida panhandle. Heavy rainfall and flash flooding risks continue across the region. State officials in both Florida and Alabama, where the storm has moved onto, are urging people to stay off the roads. ICE has started a 40-day enforcement surge in California. The operation, reportedly called Operation Safe California, and has already begun in San Diego. ICE and the Department of Homeland Security, which reported record number of arrests this summer, have not commented on this surge. Unlike past operations that were highly public, this effort was not announced ahead of time. And football icon Mike Ditka has died. Iron Mike was 86. This is SRNU.
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22: Welcome back to Motley Fool, Hidden Gems Investing. We like to have a little bit of fun with investing in this segment, and I want to test Rick and Lou's knowledge and memory of markets. So I have a series of questions for you that I want you to answer. Give your best guess, and we'll hopefully teach people a little bit about investing history. All right, I'm going to start easy here. Rick, I think you know this one. Costco's CEO threatened to off the incoming CEO when he took over for him. If you raise the price of the hot dog combo, what is the price of that combo to this day?
23: Yeah, so I do know it is $1.50. It's been that way from the beginning. You get a hot dog and a soda. And the key trick, again, for fellow Costco members, get it before you start shopping. Then you just take the soda with you and then come back and fill it in on the way out. So just, use that refill option.
22: I like eating as you come into the store, too. Yeah. I mean, like, because then you're a little less hungry.
23: You're shopping less hungry, and that's good. That's a good way to shop. You don't want to shop hungry.
22: You're probably saving yourself a lot of money by spending $1.50 on a hot dog.
23: Oh, yeah.
22: All right. Nintendo's first product. Lou, you seem like a gamer. What was Nintendo's first
1: product out the door. It was not gaming systems.
24: They were a, okay, so this is where, it was like a Dungeons & Dragons type thing, wasn't it? It was, yeah, I honestly don't know exactly, but it wasn't, yeah, it wasn't electric. It was like a role-playing game or something like that.
1: Rick, you got this?
23: Yeah, when I was like in the 70s, I got like the Game & Watch things, like when I went to China and Japan, my parents took me out there. But obviously that's not it. Yeah, the company's been around for more than 100 years, playing cards. So I guess Lou is sort of right. I know it's playing, I don't even know what the cards were about, what even this game was, but I know, covering Nintendo, I know that they first got into cards. So they've always been about games. It just evolved over time.
1: In the late 1800s, that is what's wild, is this company goes back to the late 1800s. Okay. Yeah.
24: They struggled to source memory back then too, by the way.
1: Very true.
24: Yeah.
1: This is the fun one. Rick, this is up your alley. What successful partnership related to those products eventually led to the company's IPO? I believe that was in 1962. There was a company that they licensed their IP and made cards out of it. What was that company?
23: Oh, wow. So I have no idea. And you said the playing cards, 1962.
1: Pre-video games. Yep. This is pre-video games.
23: So we're not talking about the Atari era. This is before that. Right. I would have to think maybe a Hasbro or a Mattel. I mean, these are the toy companies I know were around back then. But I may be off. Lou?
24: I have no idea.
1: Disney. Okay. This was back when Disney figured out that it was free money to basically license their stuff to sell t-shirts and playing cards.
23: Yes.
1: And so in Japan, Nintendo said, hey, we can make some stuff for you. That's what eventually led to the IPO. So, fascinating company history. Another one, somewhat related, because it's also a Japanese company. Sony's first major product was what?
23: There had to be something before the TV. I mean, but I know TV was part of it. I know Motorola was car radio. Sony. Lou, I'm lost here.
24: I'm going to guess it's in the kitchen, but I don't know.
1: It is in
24: what.
1: The kitchen.
24: Okay.
1: Oh, yes.
24: A refrigerator.
1: A rice cooker.
23: Okay.
24: Okay.
1: So that makes even more sense.
24: Yeah.
1: Again, the history of Japanese companies is absolutely fantastic because they often start completely opposite of what they end up making. The other one I have on here is Toyota is known for building cars, but they made automatic looms and textile machinery early in their history. So
24: do they still make the rice cooker?
1: I don't believe they do. But if they don't, they should, right? I don't know.
23: Does Hitachi have a video game console? That's what I want to know. I mean, if it goes both ways on the rice makers, I want in on that.
1: Okay, we like to talk about big home run stocks. One of the top performing stocks in the 2000s, so over the last 25 years or so, although it hasn't done particularly well lately, is Altria, originally known as Philip Morris. Maybe now also known as Philip Morris. It's kind of gone through some machinations over the years. Lou, I want you to start here. What was Altria's price to earnings multiple in 2002?
24: I do not follow this closely. Price to earnings.
1: I will give you a hint. They were buying back a significant amount of stock in the early 2000s.
24: 2002 was right after the case was the late 90s, wasn't it?
1: Yeah. Correct.
24: So low. I'll say under 10, eight. I don't know.
1: Rick?
23: I'll go lower. And again, I'm thinking that was like post-dot-com bubble. So there were a lot of stocks like Coca-Cola were trading at 50
24: That's
23: times.
24: True.
23: So valuations were high. 2002 was already, that was the bubble pop. So even... I think, again, with all the legal obligations, and back then investors didn't have the vision and to just, the access to the information to know that everything's going to be okay in the future, I would say maybe in 3 or 4 times multiple.
1: It was under 2 in 2002.
23: Wow.
1: For that, I look back in 2000 to 2005, it was under 5 almost that entire period of time. So it's just, this is one of those crazy ones to look back because I always remember, Morgan Housel would write these articles about the best performing stocks are sometimes these ones that are kind of hiding in plain sight, and Altria was always an example. But the crazy thing was how low that valuation was, how unloved the company was, and it didn't die. And that was kind of what it was priced for. If you can find those companies that are trading extremely low multiples that actually have a little bit of legs, it can actually do pretty well. All right, this one, I don't know that either of you were around for this, but in 1896, when the Dow Jones Industrial Average launched, there were 12 companies in the industrial average. Can you name, between the two of you, can you name three of them?
23: I mean, Dow Chemical would have to be one, right? Dow Chemical? I mean, or was that not even a company back then?
24: Well, I mean, there was a guy named Dow who came up with it. So I don't know if it...
23: It had nothing to do with Dow Chemical?
24: So I do believe one of them is GE, because
1: yes,
24: they were
1: one of
24: an
1: them
24: original.
1: I will give you a hint. Three of them start with the word American.

0: I'm just impressed that the names are exactly what they do. I mean, that was back then. There's no imagination.
1: So great. Yeah.
0: I mean, at least Corning, which I know was back in the 1800s, you know, it had a different name. Maybe it was Corning Glassworks or something, but yeah, wow. I'd love to see like the 23andMe report, the DNA of these companies to see whatever happened to them.
2: Yeah.
0: I'm sure.
2: Yeah. They didn't break up and put back together of all the telecom companies like AT&T. Those are banking, is another one to see those infographics. Yes.
1: Yeah.
2: Maybe
1: Rick, you're right. They hadn't invented, branded consultants yet.
2: All right. The final question for you two. This goes back to, the end of the days of Jack Welch as CEO of GE. Arguably one of the better CEOs. When he left GE, there was a big fight for who was going to take over for him, as the CEO, and his other predecessors. There was three people, who were potentially vying for that job. But I want to know who those successors were, the companies they took over, and then the returns of each of those companies over the next, let's do 10 years. So, Lou,
1: I think, so how many names are, I can think of three names.
2: There's three names.
1: Okay. Yep. So it's Bob Nardelli, Jim McNerney, and, Jeff Immelt, obviously.
2: Yes. Immelt took over as CEO of GE. Yeah. Yes.
1: McNerney went to Boeing, but no, he was with 3M before Boeing.
2: Yes. So we'll do the returns for 3M.
1: Oh, geez. That's where I'm going to get struck. Not great. I don't know, Rick. Do you have any idea?
0: 3M's from when? From
2: 2001. He took over at the beginning of 2001. Yes. He was only there for 4 or 5 years, but let's do the whole, he made a big imprint on the company. I actually started at 3M right about the time that he did. And I was there for about 7 years. So
0: did Travis ruin the shareholder value of 3M is the real question here, right?
2: Well, yes. It was either me or McNerney. I don't know. One or the other.
0: I mean, I know 3M was a great stock in the 1900s. I just, yeah.
1: If it was an original Dell stock, it would have been a keeper.
2: Okay. Why don't we just get, which one of those three performed the best over the next 10 years?
1: of the three, because Nardelli went to Home Depot. Home Depot worked until I'm going to say Nardelli with Home Depot, but not. It didn't.
2: Not
1: it
2: under
1: didn't,
2: his reign, which was very
1: right,
2: short.
1: Right. Yeah. It didn't really. But let's see, McNerney ended up at Boeing, and that was before Boeing's biggest problems. Maybe it's McNerney. I don't know. I honestly don't know.
0: Yeah, I think it's Home Depot too, but I mean, GE went through, I mean, I know it's GE Aerospace now, but I mean, didn't it spin stuff off? I mean, Lou, you know GE better than anyone I know. I mean, the value of all those parts may have been worth something, in the last.
2: Well, remember we did have the financial crisis in there. So
1: it is now.
2: Yeah.
0: I'll say Home Depot just because I know at least the first decade of that was probably pretty good.
2: All right. You are both wildly wrong here. The best performing stock.
0: But Lou said but. So he was going to change his vote.
1: No. I was just going to say that like these three gentlemen get no credit for whatever happened at any of the companies. That's my hot take here, but go ahead.
2: 3M was actually the best performer. Stock was at 45%. Almost all of that happened in the first couple of years. He did a bunch of cost cutting measures, improved profitability, and then growth essentially died. I mean, that was kind of the legacy of
1: cut it to the bone. And that was Home Depot too. I'm surprised Home Depot didn't get a boost from Nardelli, but over time it didn't age well.
2: Yeah. Home Depot did horribly. The stock was down 23% over the next decade, and GE was actually the worst performer, down 58%. Part of that was because of the financial crisis. Turns out they were much more of a financial company than they were an industrial company at that point.
0: Yeah.
2: But just the interesting history of phenomenal leadership, I think, you know, in the late 90s turned into a successive plan that was kind of a disaster for everybody involved, despite the fact that those CEOs were very, very highly sought after over that period of time.
1: Even I think in hindsight, knowing what we know now, I don't know. Maybe we want to revisit Jack as well.
2: Yeah, I think that's probably fair. When we come back, we're going to get to the Stock Center Radar. 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
9: 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To see our full advertising disclosure, please check out our show notes. Well, this week is Fool Fest, so this is where a bunch of fools are getting together and talking about investing, celebrating maybe some of the good investments that we've had over the past decade or so. I wanted to get an idea, though, learn a little bit more about your investing mistakes. Rick, when you look back on your history of investing, it was a few decades maybe now.
10: Yeah.
9: What do you think about for your investing mistakes?
10: Yeah, I think it's easy. I mean, all the stocks that you didn't buy, that there'll always be regret. But I think always the biggest regret is when you have a stock and you sold too soon. Because there you have the receipts. It's not a matter of was I going to buy it or not? And this happened to me. I was fortunate enough to have bought Netflix in October of 2002 when it was a broken IPO. The stock was like at $5-6 and change at the point. After a bunch of splits, the cost basis, it would be about 40 cents or so, 40, 50 cents or so a share. And within 3 months, I sold 80% of my shares. And this was like a $5,000 investment. It wasn't like a big investment at the time, but I sold a chunk of it. And then like I waited like until about a decade, until a decade ago from now. So you know, 15 years later. And I said, oh, it's just too large of my part of my portfolio. I cut it down from 80%, from 80%, I sold 90% of my total stocks. I sold another 10% from my original shares. And just over time, I've whittled it down to now, I'm just down to 1% of my original stake. And it's my largest holding right now, which is a testament to the fact that I don't like to keep a lot of big positions in my portfolio. But that other 99%, would have been millions of dollars. And I worked the math every once in a while, and it's always cruel. It was like $8-9 million that I would have left on the table.
9: Yeah, was it 2001 or 2002?
10: 2002.
9: So from November 1st, 2002, I have a $10,000 growth. That would now be $10.5 million.
10: Yeah.
9: So,
10: yeah.
9: Yeah. Rick, I'm sure, has done extremely well. But you know, yeah, selling your winners. This is what I always go back to, too. Lou, you have anything quick for us?
11: Real quick, and this was more arrogance than anything else, but in a different world when I was part of a group, and we thought eToys back in the 1990s was going to zero, but we thought it would do it after the Christmas season, and we thought that we were smarter than everyone else. So we were like, all right, we'll just get in now and dump it when everybody else runs in. They didn't even make it to the holidays. So that's, yeah, that pure arrogance, and it got what we deserved.
9: A humbug. All right, we'd like to end the show with the stocks on our radar. Dan Boyd is out today, so I'm going to be filling Dan's role as the foil behind the glass. Rick, what do you have for us this week?
10: I'm gonna piss off a lot of people by saying AMC Entertainment. AMC, yes, the movie theater chain. Yes, the meme stock. Yes, the stock is down 99% over the last 5 years.
9: Ouch.
10: Ouch is right, but over the last the first 9 months of 2026, it's had more than doubled. So, and the reason it's doubled is because people are going back to the movie theaters. This year, there'll be at least six movies that globally taking at least $1 billion in ticket sales. That's only happened one other year. And again, not only are people coming to the movie theaters again, AMC and its rivals have gotten better. Peers, I don't want to call them rivals, have gotten better about exploiting the fact that they can have different food concessions, have collectibles tied to the movies. So there's a lot of high-margin money being made now. AMC has been a mess. It's been mismanaged, which is why the stock's doing poorly, and the smaller exhibitors are profitable for years and even paying dividends in some cases. But I think AMC has this interesting turnaround potential, so I'm going to go with AMC.
9: You talk about turnaround potential, and I kind of like the idea of AMC turning things around. I actually like their subscription, which
10: yeah,
9: I
10: AMC
9: don't know
10: subs.
9: What my benefits are, but I ended up paying for that because we go to movies a few times a year. But what's the argument that the CEO who led this downfall and the mismanagement of the company is also the person who should be running the company on the way out?
10: Yeah, I do not like it. Again, he embraced the meme stock status. He had the terrible preferred shares that he just said, American preferred equity because Ape was the whole group behind it.
9: I forgot about that. Yeah.
10: And issuing NFTs, buying a stake in a gold mining company, which now looks not so dumb, but still, yeah. I'm not happy with Adam Aron, but I think we're at the point where anyone can run this company right now, the leader, with a substantial advantage over the competition at a time when people come back to the theaters. I see it as an opportunity, a risky one, of course.
9: All right, Lib.
11: Normally, I'm angering people just by bringing trucking companies, but here we go, right? Channeling old economy, Ron, I'm looking at freight logistics company C.H. Robinson, ticker CHRW. This is Match.com for truckers, but not what you're thinking, Travis, okay? They are the middleman who connects companies in need of shipping services to the people providing the service. It's a tough time for the industry. Tariffs, trade wars, economic uncertainty, high diesel prices. Earlier this summer, the brokerages were hit when the Supreme Court said that they can be held liable if a truck they booked crashes, which kind of just screws up the economics and the insurance of the industry. Everybody in the brokerage fell 25% or more on the news, including Robinson. On Monday, Robinson took advantage of that fall, announcing plans to buy rival RXO for $6 billion in cash and stock. Huge risk here. The market is uncertain. We don't know what's coming out of this insurance thing. But Robinson is picking up a good tech stack and some specialty lines on the cheap. Reminds me of what Warren Buffett said, be greedy when others are fearful. There is risk, but I really like this move.
9: Does autonomous trucking impact C.H. Robinson?
11: Not unless it's all taken in-house.
9: All right. Well, that's you make an intriguing case, but in this case, since I get to make the call, I'm not going to go with trucking. I like a good turnaround story. Congratulations, Rick. AMC is going to go on the watch list. I need to dig a little bit more. That's all the time we have for today. Thanks to Rick, Lou, and Christy Waterworth behind the glass and Travis Hoyam. We'll see you here tomorrow.

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7: News this hour from Town Hall. I'm John Scott. Isaias, now a post-tropical cyclone after making landfall near Destin Friday night, is a Category 2 hurricane. All storm surge and tropical storm warnings have been discontinued. Isaias is expected to dissipate on Sunday, but the extent of damage has yet to be determined. Escambia County Sheriff Chip Simmons.
8: Even when the sun comes up, even when the winds die down, if you could just give us a couple more hours again to assess these roadways and to make sure that that it's safe for people to traverse.
7: Over 800,000 people without power in Florida, Alabama, Georgia, and Mississippi. There's still a risk of tornadoes throughout the region. Well, now that Isaias has moved on, Florida Attorney General James Uthmeyer has a word of warning for anyone who might try to scam storm victims.
9: While citizens are vulnerable and in need of fuel, groceries, other preparatory materials, if somebody's gouging on price, again, please go to myfloridalegal.com. Let us know, and we'll go shut it down quickly.
7: Once again, Isaias has been downgraded now to a post-tropical cyclone. Tempers flared during a U.S. Senate debate. It happened in Grand Rapids, Michigan. Correspondent Laura Winters.
10: A fiery debate between Republican Mike Rogers and Democrat Abdul El-Sayed. Rogers calling El-Sayed a con man for describing himself as a doctor despite not having a medical license. And on the topic of campaign funds, Rogers saying this.
11: So that means you're bought off by George Soros' family. That means that you're bought off by Hamas, Hezbollah, Al-Qaeda. Those people who are supporting you pour that money into your campaign.
12: This is
11: you
12: a very
11: begged Chuck Schumer, begged Chuck Schumer. Matter of fact, you had to sneak by the trash cans in the back of the building to beg for that money.
10: Laura Winters reporting.
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19: 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And while most of David's guests are doctors or authorities in their area of expertise, they do not diagnose or prescribe on the air. If you have a medical condition that requires treatment, see a health professional. The information contained in this program is for educational and entertainment purposes only. 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
20: When you think of drug addicts, you think of modern-day man, right? I mean, our distant ancestors could not have been addicted to drugs like we are today. Well, listen to this. Teeth uncovered in Indonesia that are up to 25,000 years old showed signs that their owners sucked on whole betel nuts to release pain-relieving compounds. And the finding is the oldest archaeological evidence of habitual drug use in humans. Now, for those not familiar with betel nuts, it's actually, even today, one of the most popular stimulants in modern Indonesia. And it's used around the world as well. And there's a compound called arecoline, I believe it is, which has both stimulatory and pain-relieving effects in the betel nuts. And they think that people way back then, or distant ancestors, started sucking on these betel nuts to relieve tooth pain, but then became addicted to them. So addiction to drugs, albeit plant-based drugs, is nothing new. And today on the show, we're going to cover plant-based compounds that don't have addictive qualities, but they do have many beneficial actions on the body. Medicinal botanicals, the focus of our show today. And we welcome you once again to the healthiest hour on radio. It's the Snowman with you, David Snow, keeping you cool and healthy as we do it each and every week at this time here on the program. And we thank you so very much for joining us and making us a part of your weekend, which we always hope to make strong and healthy with the information we have for you today. Cheryl Myers will be our guest a little later in the program. She's an author and healthcare practitioner, as well as nationally recognized speaker on integrative health and natural medicine. She's been featured in the New York Times, Prevention Magazine, Wall Street Journal, and other publications. And she's certified in oncology, gerontology, and has other credentials. And she's been on hundreds of radio shows and TV's programs as well. And she's going to be on our show in just a few minutes, well, in the second half of the program, talking about botanicals, the ones that you really need to know about, things that you may not be aware of. And we're also going to dedicate this hour to one of the pioneers that brought botanicals, the therapeutic or medicinal botanicals, to America, and that is Terry Lemerand. And we'll be hearing, before we get to Cheryl Myers, we'll be hearing from Hoppy Rodenbaugh, who has, well, he had many decades of friendship and work-related efforts with Terry Lemerand in bringing many of these so-called botanicals to America, you know, the things that, yeah, I mean, before the 1980s, nobody heard of ginkgo and milk thistle and glucosamine and all these other common nutrients and compounds that are now in every pharmacy and health food store in America, but it wasn't always the case. And so Terry Lemeron passed away last month, at the age of 88. And so I wanted to bring credit where credit is due and really honor him for doing so. And, he brought better health to millions of Americans in the process. So we'll talk to both of those guests in just a few minutes after these announcements and news you can use, as well as our regular weekly features. Well, tomorrow kicks off Emergency Nurses Week, week-long celebration recognizing emergency nurses for standing at the front lines of healthcare for not only their dedication and service, but also their commitment to both patients and communities. They're often the unsung heroes of the medical profession. So hats off to all of our nurses. And on this Columbus Day weekend, it's also, Monday is also, besides Columbus Day, it's Discoverers Day in Hawaii. We have thousands of Hawaii listeners on our stations over there. And that honors all discoverers, including Pacific and Polynesian navigators, second Monday in October for Discoverers Day. And Monday's also National Kick Butt Day. I think I can say that on the radio. And this is a day to kick ourselves in the butt to take action on goals we've set and not achieved, actions we've committed to and not taken, promises we've made and not kept. It's a day to get our butts in gear and move forward in our lives. So a little motivation there for you. And Monday's also National School Lunch Week to celebrate good nutrition and healthy school lunches, created in 1962 by President John F. Kennedy. Attention Florida listeners, mark your calendar now for November 14th. That's just a little over a month from today when we're going to take the show on the road and we will do a live radio broadcast from Abby's Health and Nutrition. That's at 14374 North Dale Mabry in the Carrollwood suburb of Tampa. And it's their fall festival, so come celebrate with us. Thousands of dollars in raffles and giveaways. And we'll be playing our game show, Nutrition Trivia, where you can win. Creating different baskets, like the bodybuilder basket, the beauty basket, the gut health basket. And so we'll have a lot of prizes for those of you who answer the nutrition questions correctly. It's going to be a lot of fun. Plus, we'll be broadcasting live at noon, from noon to 1, and then 1 to 2 will be the new trivia contest at the store. So you have to be present to win, of course. I used to let me bring AJ on the program. AJ, I just wanted to share with you, you haven't been my producer, all the decades before I moved here to Florida, but you have been for quite a while here. But I used to have new trivia on the radio, where people would call in because my show was live for most of those years that I was right on the radio. But now with the internet and Google and AI and everything, everybody would cheat if I did the contest, even if I still had the live show. So what do you think? Do you think most people would be honest or want to, be so tempted to look things up?
1: They would definitely be using AI as you're using the questions, so they'd have the answer as soon as you were done.
20: Exactly. Okay. It's not just my imagination. I think you validated my thoughts there. But at Abby's, you can't use anything because we'll see if you're going to be present. And so it's going to be your knowledge of nutrition to win those prizes at Abby's Health and Nutrition. All right, elsewhere in the news, today is World Mental Health Day. It aims to encourage governments and organizations around the world to look at mental health issues in their communities and also to educate and change prevailing perceptions of mental illness. And speaking of mental health, if you're not happy, if you're unhappy about, life in general, you might want to unplug. Because a large Dutch study found that, they followed 65,000 adults over 4 years and found that cutting out just 1 hour of TV from their daily routines or schedules, or screen time, that is, dramatically reduced the likelihood of developing major depression. And they engaged in other activities. Remember that TV isn't the only screen that you should be trying to reduce your time in front of. Doom scrolling, yeah, that's all too common. That's been associated with an increase in poor mental health, especially in women, according to the study. All right, this news just out this week. Flavors. You know what's worse than artificial flavors in your food and beverages? The flavors that you may be vaping. Hopefully you're not, but millions of people do. Even without the nicotine issue, the flavor additives, the flavors alone in these electronic cigarettes are damaging the joints and lungs of millions of Americans, this new research out. And why do I say this? Well, it's because, you know, according to latest figures, just about as many Americans are now vaping as smoking. And, you know, it's up to almost, over 7% of the adult population, which equates to millions of people. And the flavors that are most harmful, cinnamon and menthol, causing cartilage joints in your, or cartilage cells in your joints to die. This according to Seton Hall University in New Jersey. And studies published by Rutgers University as well as the University of Hawaii showed other negative effects of menthol e-cigarettes. And if all those dangers weren't bad enough to, or motivating you enough to quit, the liquid itself in these e-cigarettes can also be dangerous. In fact, many children as well as adults have been poisoned by either swallowing, breathing, or absorbing the liquid either through their skin or eyes. So vaping, you know, it has no place in a healthy lifestyle. All right, and also in other news, since managing your blood pressure is such an important part of health, and so many of you have high blood pressure, just a reminder on some of the lifestyle factors that affect your blood pressure. Your daily habits are so important, they can impact your blood pressure in a big way. Diet, at the top of the list, you know, plenty of fruits and vegetables are going to, and lean proteins and healthy fats, that's going to lower your blood pressure, whereas excess salt and processed foods and a minimal intake of fruits and vegetables, that's going to raise your blood pressure. Exercise, you want to do regular exercise most days of the week. Or as I like to say, only eat on the days you exercise. That will motivate most people to do it daily, just like they eat. Also, alcohol, limiting to just one drink a day or less. I mean, zero alcohol is even better. But having more than a drink a day is going to raise your blood pressure, as is smoking. Probably know that. And then stress, managing your stress. If you don't manage it, that definitely raises blood pressure. And then finally, weight, so important, maintaining a healthy weight, because so many people, the only reason they're on blood pressure medications is because they're either overweight or obese. And and there's a supplement that you might be interested in if you do have high blood pressure, French grapeseed extract. In fact, let me save that, because we're going to be talking about therapeutic botanicals or botanical medicinals, and we'll ask Cheryl Myers about that grapeseed extract, but the French variety. All right, in the fitness file, what's your superpower for longevity? Well, in one word, it's muscle. You know, no surprise that strength training helps you and maintain mobility and balance as you get older. But also functional medicine physician Dr. Frank Lipman says it's a major metabolic organ. And here's six reasons he gives to make sure that you get exercise in on a regular basis. One is that muscle helps keep your blood sugar in check. Without sufficient muscle or activity, your blood sugar is going to go all over the place, and it helps to tame type 2 diabetes or, lower your blood sugar naturally. And also, it reduces your risk of type 2 diabetes. Also, another thing that muscle does is it sends endocrine signals, or the muscle tissue itself sends signals throughout your body. They're called myokines, and they signal your liver and blood vessels and heart and other organs, as well as brain, reduce inflammation and regulate immune function and a lot of other things. And then protects your brain health, improves cerebral blood flow. Of course, everybody knows that exercise improves circulation. Keeps your heart and blood vessels strong, because resistance training boost your resilience by lowering blood pressure and increasing your vascular elasticity. And also it tames chronic inflammation. And finally, it helps you recover from illness. If you're sick, injured, or maybe recovering from physical trauma, your body draws on muscle tissue to support its healing. So you want to build up as much muscle tissue as possible. And I might add that it reduces visceral fat, which is the bad kind of fat that tends to accumulate around your abdominal area. So it's smart to use dumbbells. That's the bottom line. All right. Matters of sexual health. Paracetamol use in early pregnancy is linked to smaller ovaries and testes. Girls whose mothers took the acetaminophen during pregnancy had smaller ovaries at 3 months old on average than those mothers who did not take the drug. This was a study of 300 infant girls in Denmark. Also, infant boys whose mothers took the painkiller, the acetaminophen, had smaller testes on average as well. And let's see, cutting to the chase, just to summarize the article, they say that the exposure to paracetamol, the acetaminophen, as a fetus had on average 40% larger or smaller ovaries by volume and about 23% fewer ovarian follicles. And then in men, it let's see, or in boys, rather, it reduced testicular volume. All right. Elsewhere in the news, let's see. Let's save this sexual health article for next week. Let's go to the Funny Bone Pharmacy. Ah, the dangers of bread. As you know, there's big tobacco, big government, big pharma, but big bread? Yeah, a little research reveals some startling facts. More than 90% of felons are bread eaters. Fully half of all children who grow up in bread-consuming households scored below average on standardized tests. And did you know that bread is often a gateway food item, leading to the use of harder items such as butter, jelly, peanut butter, and even cold cuts? So let's beware of big bread. We must fight this danger now. Okay, and here's a resistance training, fitness, and exercise routine. For those of you who resist exercise, day one, resisted lifting weights. Day two, resisted doing sit-ups. Day three, resisted hitting the gym. And day four, resisted all online classes. Well, that reminds me of one of my snowisms, and that is you only have to exercise on the days that begin with the letter T. That is Tuesday, Thursday, today, and yes, tomorrow. All right. Well, today we are going to be joined in just a minute or so by Hoppy Rodenbaugh talking about a legacy that a lot of you have never heard his name, but you know of all the products that he popularized in America. A lot of you are taking them right now, like curcumin and milk thistle, ginkgo, maybe glucosamine for your joints. Well, there's one person more responsible for all those ingredients than anybody else, and we'll talk about it as we continue with Botanical Therapeutics as we continue here on the Healthiest Hour on Radio. Stay with us as Dr. Health continues.
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0: Well, we're not going to talk about love potions, but we are going to talk about herbal and nutrient potions. Welcome back to the program. Hey, social media is so mediocre. We get to the meat of the topics here on Real Media, and sometimes we always cover meatless topics as well, because we are Talk Radio, the original social media, and this is Dr. Health, Radio's original health news magazine. David Snow with you. You know, over the last 36 years, I've had the good fortune to meet, know, and interview some of the biggest icons in the field of medicine, nutrition, fitness, and wellness. And back in the early 90s, for those of you old enough to remember that time, I got to know Dr. Benjamin Spock, not Mr. Spock, rather, of Star Trek, Dr. Spock, the baby doctor who wrote books on, well, he was a pediatrician, and he wrote books on how parents cared for their kids. Also, Dr. Linus Pauling, who I knew back then in the early 90s. Nobel Prize winner and really father of vitamin C. And then there were all the diet book authors. We had Dr. Atkins on the show almost annually. Also Paul Bragg, who I knew for many years. And you know, he was the father of fasting. And then Jack LaLanne, for those of you old enough to remember America's Godfather of Fitness. But many of these icons are kind of not recognized properly, especially in the field of nutrition. They don't get their due. So today I want to honor one of those who I knew personally over the decades and who just passed away last month at the age of 88, as I was talking about earlier. Terry Lemeron was his name, and though you probably never heard his name, you definitely heard of some of the items or ingredients he popularized. And so here to help us give some clarity and some dignity to this person and to really continue his legacy on the millions of people that he's helped with these botanical ingredients is Hoppy Rodenbaugh. And we have him, I believe, on the line right now. He worked with Terry extensively over the years, over the decades, and on an almost daily basis. Hoppy, are you there?
1: Yeah, David, how are you?
0: Hey, thank you so much for joining us. And, you know, I know that you knew...
1: I appreciate it.
0: Yeah, absolutely. I know you knew him since the 1980s. He was an icon in the nutritional field, and as you are as well. And you're still involved in the enterprise that Terry Lemeron founded, the Terry Naturally Company. And I wanted to bring bring you on because I know that you're the person that... or you knew the person that we're honoring today most... probably better than anyone, having worked with Terry for decades, sometimes on a daily basis. Now... And since you were instrumental in introducing so many of these novel formulas to the marketplace, tell us how challenging it must have been back in the 1980s as you were working as a sales associate for him to talk about or to convince the stores as well as customers that these products like ginkgo and glucosamine and milk thistle that at the time nobody had ever heard of, that they're going to build their health and be a much more pronounced supplement than the basic ABCs and the calcium and magnesiums of that 1980s era, which was about the only thing that was available.
1: Right. I mean, Terry is a legend. I mean, he's a legend within the industry. Everybody that's in the industry as far as manufacturers looked up to Terry because Terry was cutting edge with a lot of products. He spent a lot of time, David, as you know, in Europe, bringing products from Europe to the United States.
0: Mm-hmm.
1: I mean, glucosamine sulfate, that was a freight train for everybody to help with osteoarthritis. It sold in 80 countries as a drug for osteoarthritis. He went to Italy, got the patented product, brought it to the United States. And I mean, you know, I heard you talking a little bit about Jack LaLanne. Terry Lemeron was the Jack LaLanne of supplements.
0: Oh, that's a good way of putting it. Yeah.
1: Yeah, he's a legend. I can't stress enough about what he was able to do. He's gotten more awards. His products have gotten hundreds and hundreds of awards with the companies that, you know, he's brought these products. But everything with Terry was about getting results. It is not about price. It is about getting results for those customers. And he built these companies to multi-millions over the years and building it on formulas for health. And I traveled extensively with Terry around the country, spoke at different seminars where we've had, you know, 250 retailers sitting there for 3 days. And it's all about the customer with Terry. And, you know, he believed in, you know, one customer at a time, Hobby. We're changing the health of one customer at a time.
0: Wow.
1: And we've done big seminars. We've done big seminars to the public throughout the country in retail stores. And
0: also,
1: you know,
0: to doctors, I might add, Hoppy, he had a whole line of, you still have a line of professional supplements for doctors and health practitioners.
1: But he's responsible for probably close to over 500 different formulas.
0: Wow.
1: So a lot of products that you're seeing in the store. You know, if you lean more towards Terry Lemeron, you're guaranteed, number one, you're going to get the right product and get the results.
0: Well,
1: He built this whole thing on, you know, it's got a money back guarantee.
0: Right.
1: So if a customer tries something, he wants them to be getting the results, and he put out that money back guarantee to the consumer. And, you know, most people don't realize that they're not going to possibly see results in one pill, one week, 1 month. You know, we've had customers where they've tried products for 3 or 4 months and could bring it back to a health food store and say, I tried this. Here's all my receipts. Terry has a money back guarantee. And he would honor it.
0: Yeah,
1: but the percentage of people that would come back in with a money back guarantee problem is so, so low because he's put formulas to get results.
0: Yeah.
1: And that's what the consumer wants. They want to get results.
0: Well, that's what I was going to.
1: Products are all based on the research that is being pulled from Europe.
0: Yes.
1: Europe is so far ahead of us.
0: And botanicals, plant-based drugs.
1: And botanicals, yes.
0: Right. Okay, I was just going to interject that since you mentioned results, Hoppy, that there's so many fly-by-night companies and copycats that have emulated or tried to duplicate the Terry Naturally formulas, ginkgos, the milk thistles, the glucosamines, and all the other ingredients that he's brought over.
1: Right.
0: And yet people don't, you know, they're cheaper, but I mean, the most expensive supplement you can take is the cheap one that doesn't give you any results.
1: It doesn't work.
0: Yeah. So, you know, and since we only have a minute or two left, after many years, as you know, Terry sold the enzymatic therapy company the one he first started and took it easy, but then after a number of years and, the non-compete clauses expiring, he started Terry Naturally, which is the company you now work with.
1: Yeah.
0: And he's helped millions of people, as you mentioned. And so I know that you could spend the rest of the hour giving testimonials, but if you could just give us one consumer testimonial that you came across, because I know that you've talked to hundreds, if not thousands, of consumers over the years since you were talking about results.
1: I mean, everything is based on taking the product, taking it at the right dose. A lot of companies will play around with bringing out ingredients and putting it into products, and it's not the right dose. Mm-hmm. I mean, there's so many companies out there. It's like he brought out a curcumin product, and the curcumin product is an extract from turmeric. One of his soft gels equals almost up to about 500 capsules of turmeric.
0: Yeah, right.
1: So one soft gel equals up to 500 capsules of turmeric, because turmeric doesn't have a lot of curcumin. But the research is done on curcumin, not so much done
0: You're talking about for its pain relieving and anti-inflammatory properties.
1: Oh, there's so much research. It's like curcumin has never failed on anything it's been tested on. So it's got many different possibilities of helping people with their health with curcumin.
0: All right. I hear the music in the background, Hoppy, but thank you so much. I know that Cheryl Myers is coming up. She's on the phone right now. She's the chief of scientific affairs at your company, and she's standing by to talk about botanicals. Yeah, go ahead,
1: David. It's not too often that you can say that you had a boss or a person that was in business with you that was a serious friend. Terry was a serious friend, and that was developed over years.
0: That's
1: great.
0: We
1: miss him. You know, he did a lot for this industry. He did a lot to help people.
0: Millions.
1: We miss him. Oh, yeah, millions and millions of people he's helped.
0: Well, thanks.
1: All right, Dave.
0: Thanks so much, Hoppy. Keep up the good work. And,
1: hey, no problem.
0: Hey, and you know, we've known each other half our lives, and this is the first time you've ever been on my show. I've been doing it 36 years, so what took you so long?
1: It was the first time you invited me. Have a good day.
0: You've been put on notice. Okay, and you come back anytime.
1: All right.
0: All right, thanks, Hoppy.
1: All right, be well.
0: All right, there goes Hoppy Rodenbaugh, and we will be back with Cheryl Myers. healthcare practitioner and nationally recognized speaker on integrative health and natural medicine as Dr. Health continues. So don't go anywhere. If you want to stay healthy, I'm David Snow here on Dr. Health Radio.
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0: It is David Snow on your radio. 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Hey, our information is 82% new, 18% review, and it's all good for you. As I mentioned earlier, Cheryl Myers is our guest. She's an author, healthcare practitioner, and nationally recognized speaker, as well as an expert in integrative health and natural medicine. And we welcome her to the Dr. Health Radio microphones today. Cheryl Myers, how the health are you?
8: I'm quite well. Thank you so much.
0: All right. Well, today we want to find out how certain therapeutic botanicals and nutraceuticals came to be here in the U.S. And we had Hoppy Rodenbaugh on just a few minutes ago, who you know and you've known for many years. And I know that he works with the company that you work with, Terry Naturally. But I want to talk about some specific health benefits of those scientific supplements. He talked about the legacy that Thierry Lemerand left, and as you know, we left him, or he left us, just last month at the age of 88, but he really was an icon in the nutritional and health industry for bringing so many products to the market, to the American market, which were virtually unknown at the time, back in the 1980s and 90s, ginkgo and glucosamine and things like that. So I want you to kind of give us a brief story about that and how you became involved in the phytopharmaceutical arena. You know, the phytopharmaceutical would be plant-based compounds that can improve your health. I mean, they're not just drug compounds that can make or have an effect on your health positively. It's you know, the roots of the pharmaceutical industry came from roots, you know, the herbal medicine. So since you're chief of scientific affairs at Euromedica and a passionate researcher yourself, let's get into some of the notables: the ginkgo, the milk thistle, and then Hoppy mentioned curcumin and a host of other supplements that are now in common vernacular of nutraceuticals. And how did they become so popular?
8: Well, you know, I worked with Terry Lemeron for 28 years. I started out working in the mainstream medical world. I went to Purdue University, go Boilermakers, but which was an awesome school, except they were very, very rigid when it came to anything had to do with medicine or health. Mm. And it was their way or the highway. There was nothing in there about, you know, I had one class in nutrition.
0: Wow.
8: And the only thing they had to say about vitamins and minerals was that Americans are so overfed, there's no way they could ever have a nutrient deficiency, and people who sell them are just a bunch of hucksters. So I came out of it with a rather closed-minded idea of anything outside the, quote, norm. And fortunately, after a period of time, I became very interested in other pathways to health. What can we do to combine? I always say I'm not against mainstream medicine. If I get run over by a pickup truck, please do not take me to an aromatherapist.
0: Direct to the ER. Do not pass go.
8: Do not pass go. They do trauma really, really well, but they certainly don't do everything really, really well.
0: Sure.
8: I believe that mainstream medicine is overutilized and overvalued and definitely overpriced. So when you look at, you know, other ways to achieve health that we can weave together with mainstream medicine, or sometimes even in place of, I think that that's always a better way to help people achieve their health goals. I always think of health care as a smorgasbord, and you need to choose your own perfect plate. One person's perfect plate might be spaghetti and meatballs, and another's might be chicken Caesar salad, and another one might be beans and rice. So we need to put together from different clinically studied, scientifically validated interventions in order to help people achieve optimal health. So my own area of expertise is the use of dietary supplements to help people achieve their health goals. And so I worked quite closely with Terry for 28 years. And a lot of that work was in reviewing some of the botanicals that we were considering launching. Terry was a voracious reader. He was constantly curious. He was interested in everything, and he was quite the world traveler. He met with experts all over the world. And that's why we had many innovations. As you mentioned, Terry was the first to introduce standardized botanicals to the United States.
0: That's right.
8: So for those who don't know what standardized means, it means that they are identified for certain levels of key compounds so that you have dose-to-dose and bottle-to-bottle consistency. So prior to that, you know, if you bought a bottle of, let's say, St. John's wort, you didn't know whether it was from the leaf or the stem. You didn't know if it was actually going to do its job or not. Sometimes it might work, sometimes it might not. What Terry learned in many of his meetings and in talking with thought leaders in the European natural health industry is that if you identify certain marker compounds that are used in research, you can have better results.
0: Sure.
8: So now when you buy St. John's wort, it's always standardized to at least 0.3% hypericin. That's how we know it will work. So Terry thought that

0: drug-like side effects, or drug-like benefits, I should say. They're very consistent between capsule and capsule and bottle and to bottle, but yet they don't have the same drawbacks as a drug would. But basically, they're plant-based drugs if you really come down to it. And you were mentioning how he traveled so extensively. I remember Hoppe not too long ago. This is after Terry passed away last month. He said that at one time, or maybe it was at the time of his death, that he had something like 6 million frequent flyer miles. I mean, 6 million. He was always going to Germany and Switzerland and all these countries. And by the way, over there, a doctor may just as well prescribe a botanical drug as he does a pharmaceutical or a chemically-based drug, right? I mean, it's much more integrative
1: in
0: Europe.
1: They don't make that differentiation. If it's clinically studied and proven to provide a health benefit, it's considered medicine. They don't have all those hoops you have to jump through in the United States to get, quote, qualified as a drug.
0: Mm-hmm.
1: So, absolutely. There's a lot of the products that we carry as dietary supplements that are available in independent health food stores that in Europe would only be available in a pharmacy as something like an over-the-counter drug. There are some amazingly beneficial compounds, and as you say, they tend to have very few, if any, adverse effects. In fact, instead of side effects, I say they have side benefits.
0: Well, I like to say special effects.
1: There you go.
0: Okay, Cheryl, we need to take one last break of the hour, and when we come back, I want to ask you about, because you, the Terry Naturally Company, basically owns the pain and inflammation category in over-the-counter remedies for natural remedies for addressing that particular ailment or condition in human health. And so we want to talk about Curamed and the other products that you have for that purpose and why they're so much more concentrated and give people so much better results than anything else on the market. Plus, I want to ask you about immune and respiratory formulas. There's a new mushroom, medicinal mushroom, that you have researched, and there's a lot of compelling evidence on just how effective it is for upper respiratory health, and since we're just coming into cold and flu season, I want people to know about that as well. So much more information to come here on the Healthiest Hour on Radio. Don't go anywhere if you want to stay healthy.
2: Sorry, yogurt. 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
1: 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All right, if you're just joining us, Cheryl Myers is our guest. She is a scientific advisor for a company that brings you a lot of therapeutic botanical products. And one I want to highlight, this is really your signature or flagship product, Cheryl, and that is Curamed. Tell us the, this is a healthy inflammation response formula by Terry Naturally. Tell us why this is so much more effective than anything else on the market. I mean, it's clinically studied and up to 500 times stronger than regular turmeric, as Hoppy mentioned. But tell us, give us the scientific aspect of this.
2: Well, you know, we have 140 products in our line, and everybody always says if you were stranded on a tropical island and could only take one with you, what would you take? And that's a hard question for me to answer because I love them all. But I would have to say Curamed.
1: Really?
2: Because of the way that it works in the body, because it's an extract of turmeric. Now, a lot of people know that there's health benefits with turmeric, but turmeric is a food. The actual compound in turmeric that does the heavy lifting is called curcumin, and yet it's only 2 to 5% of turmeric. So that's why you just cannot achieve medicinal levels in the body by using turmeric alone. So the next generation of scientists thought, well, let's take the curcumin out, and we'll test that. Well, it worked better, but in order to get enough curcumin in the bloodstream to make a difference, people were taking 20 to 24 capsules, which is really not, that's not sustainable. And so now we've looked at boosted absorption curcumin. And there's a couple of methods, but the one we use, I particularly like. We use a process called BCM95. The curcumin, each little flake of curcumin is embedded with a tiny little bit of turmeric essential oil that boosts the absorption 700%, and it helps keep curcumin active in therapeutic levels in the bloodstream for a minimum of 8 hours.
1: Whoa,
2: that's
1: really?
2: Probably, I know, it's amazing. That's probably one of the reasons why our Curamed curcumin is the most clinically studied enhanced absorption curcumin in the world. We're up to over 90 studies specifically on our Curamed curcumin, 45 of them human clinical trials on everything from pain, inflammation. There's certain cancer prevention studies. There are studies on major depressive disorder and brain function. The list goes on and on.
1: Wow.
2: Because curcumin works at such a basic level in the body on inflammation, it helps to reduce inflammation. It also helps to reduce oxidative stress, and it also boosts liver detoxification. If you manage those three areas, then you can have an impact on virtually any chronic disease and the aging process itself. If you have high levels of inflammation, high levels of oxidative stress, and a sluggish liver, your aging process is going to be faster than someone who has great levels of low inflammation, low oxidative stress, and a Ferrari of a liver that just keeps chugging along.
1: I like a Ferrari of a liver. Speaking of liver,
2: right.
1: Okay. All right. So I have a friend in Orlando, and he's taking these turmeric shots for his liver, and he says, David, what do you think of this? I looked at it, and I, you know, analyzed it. And it's a joke. I mean, it's all marketing. Yeah, it has. I mean, it's yellow like turmeric.
2: And it's expensive.
1: But, and it's, yeah, I mean, it's only a couple dollars a shot, but it doesn't work. And so, you know, I tell him, I say, well, it's better than taking nothing at all, but it's, you know, not that much better than nothing. And I mean, something like this, you know, yes, your products are kind of priced at on the premium side of things, but when you look at how economical they are from a potency side, I mean, they're the least expensive products on the market because they're the ones that are going to work.
2: I couldn't agree more. Absolutely. When you look at how much curcumin you actually absorb, then yes, they are reasonably priced because you can get a very therapeutic dosage level in your body just using one or two capsules a day. You don't have to mega dose to get there.
1: Okay, we only have less than 4 minutes left. I hate to interrupt you, but I want you to get to, there's a new product that you have, and it's not a new product in the food realm, and that it's an extractive of oyster mushrooms, but it's a clinically proven respiratory remedy. Talk about that, if you would, for just a minute or two, and then we'll see if we can get on to a few other products.
2: You know, Pluramax Extra Strength is a compound that is only found in oyster mushrooms. So when people call it a mushroom product, I say it sort of is and it sort of isn't. It's a compound found in oyster mushroom that triggers an immune response in the body via the Peyer's patches of the intestines.
1: Oh, yeah.
2: So when it goes along through the intestines, it sends out the signal, and it's a very, very, very beneficial immune response. There are published studies on this in both adults and children, looking at both prevention of upper respiratory infections and getting over them faster if you should become ill.
1: Okay.
2: So we have we've launched this product, which, by the way, is sold in pharmacies in Europe. It was developed in the Slovak Republic, and it's sold in like 20 or 30 different European countries.
1: Interesting.
2: So this is one of those instances where it's considered a different kind of product in Europe than it is in the United States. But we have three different kinds. We have a prevention product, which is one small dose a day. We have an active product that's a five-day dose regimen at 300 milligrams, or three times the dose, for people that are currently ill. And then we also have a chewable that's fantastic for use.
1: I just had one during the last commercial break. I just chewed one. Yeah, that's what I'm taking right now, the Pluramax Upper Respiratory Health Chewable.
2: Was it delicious?
1: Oh, it's delicious. Yes, yes. And I don't have to use my mouth spray because it has, I think it has a xylitol base. Yeah, it has xylitol. And so it naturally moisturizes your oral mucosa. So it's very soothing as well.
2: It's a great product. Yeah. The only problem with that is you do have to take it on an empty stomach. So I always say take first thing in the morning, put it by your bed, put it in your bathroom. If you wake up in the middle of the night for whatever reason, take it then, because when your stomach is empty, it sends a stronger signal.
1: Oh, okay. Okay. Now, we only have a minute or two left. So is there a website people can go to for more information on all the research that you're citing?
2: Yes, we can. You can always come to our research at our parent company's name is Europharma. Europharmausa.com has specific information. We also have a third-party educational website called Terry Talks Nutrition. That is a website that's all information. It's not branding for products, but you can find studies there, articles, recommendations.
1: And I might add, too, Cheryl, that you have an animal line. And as we know, animals don't respond to placebo responses. I mean, either it works or it doesn't. So you have, joint formulas, the active mobility formula for dogs, and then healthy teeth and gums, intelligent omega, the omega-3s for animals, a calming formula. Mm-hmm. And you have Curacell, which is a curcumin to support healthy aging in pets. So, since two-thirds of our listeners have, dogs or cats, it's an important information nugget there as well. Is there a website people can go to for more information? And I might add that all these products are available in most natural food stores too, right?
2: Right, absolutely. I would go to the EuropharmaUSA.com. That covers our pet line, which is called Terry Naturally Animal Health. It covers those products as well.
1: Or is there also, can they go to TerryNaturally.com as well?
2: They certainly could.
1: Okay,
2: yes.
1: Great. All right, well, we invite you back anytime, Cheryl Myers. Thank you so much for being with us.
2: It's been a delight. Thank you.
1: All right. There goes Cheryl Myers and Hoppy Rodenbaugh. And here we go with another edition of the program. But join us again next week, same time, same station, for another Dr. Health episode. Until then, I'm David Snow, thanking you for joining us. And remember, it's not how long you live, it's how you live long. Aloha. Have a healthy week.
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12: News this hour from Town Hall. I'm John Scott. The first Atlantic hurricane of the year is no more. Isis was downgraded to a post-tropical cyclone overnight after making landfall Friday evening along the western Florida panhandle. In St. Augustine, where streets are flooded, this man shocked to see people on the roads.
13: That's crazy.
12: Heavy rainfall and flash flooding risks continue across the region. State officials in both Florida and Alabama, where the storm moved on to, are urging people to stay off the roads. President Trump says gas prices will start coming down soon. He made the comments while referencing the war in Iran during remarks at a Columbus Day event he hosted at the White House.
14: Oh, that's going to be over very soon, and prices are going to come tumbling down.
12: The president predicts gas prices will soon be back down to the levels he saw in Iowa just before the start of the war.
14: But I always look at the tag on top, and I saw $1.95, and then I saw $1.85 a gallon. We'll be down to those levels soon.
12: The United States is sanctioning the International Criminal Court.
15: The State Department is accusing the global court of unjustly pursuing war crime cases against Israel, American service members, and the Trump administration. Secretary of State Marco Rubio announced the sanctions. The announcement coincided with former ICC Judge Navi Pillay receiving a Nobel Peace Prize for her contributions to international law. Pillay was recently the lead on a United Nations report that claims Israel committed genocide in Gaza. Bernie Bennett reporting.
12: It's unclear if the execution of Nadal Hassan by firing a squad will be live-streamed. On Thursday, Secretary of War Pete Hegseth says the execution will be public. On Friday, President Trump told reporters that it hasn't been determined yet if Hassan's execution will be live-streamed. More on these stories from townhall.com.
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12: The Port of Los Angeles is announcing a historic September. Executive Director Gene Soroka says it was the best month in the port's history in terms of cargo volume. It was also the most cargo volume ever processed by any port in the Western Hemisphere. 1,042,000 containers moved across the docks. That beats the previous record by 23,000. The holidays right around the corner. Now, if you get an ugly sweater under the tree, blame AI.
5: More than a third of holiday shoppers say they will use artificial intelligence to find items on their gift lists. That's more than double what it was just last year. The YouGov survey also found that shoppers are leaning into AI to make sure they get the lowest prices and best deals. About half of the Gen Zers and millennials who took part in the survey expect that they'll be shopping on Black Friday or Cyber Monday. I'm Rory O'Neill.
12: News and analysis at townhall.com. A Michigan Senate candidate ends an interview early.
13: Democrat Abdul El-Sayed had walked away when asked why he had not issued a statement on the third anniversary of the October 7th attacks. Pressed separately on the death of Iran's supreme leader, El-Sayed called the question a dog and pony show and said it was not relevant to Michigan voters. El-Sayed is running against Republican Mike Rogers on the state's open Senate seat. Willie Nelson, Washington.
12: A powerful 7.7 magnitude earthquake struck Panama Friday. The quake struck shortly after noon on Friday, was centered about 100 miles southeast of Panama City, followed by several strong aftershocks. It was first reported to be of 8.0 magnitude. NBC News says there were buildings that were damaged by this quake. President Jose Raul Molino said some roads had completely collapsed, but there were no reports of any fatalities. More on these stories at townhall.com.
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0: Well, welcome to Johnny on the Spot, where we talk openly about gold and silver and what's really going on in today's precious metals market. And I'm Johnny with CMI Gold and Silver in Phoenix, Arizona. How are you?
1: And I'm Shannon. We're a family-owned precious metals firm, and we've been helping Americans buy and sell bullion since 1973. On this show, we cut through the noise and share what we're learning day-to-day with our clients so you can make informed decisions about precious metals.
0: Yeah, today's topic, we're going to talk about stable coins versus physical gold. We're going to compare the two and offer some suggestions, some lists, and some self-reflection questions to help you make the best decision for your situations.
1: My father started CMI Gold and Silver more than 50 years ago, and we've served clients nationwide from the beginning through education. So we're here to share what we've learned over decades in this business so that you can decide if physical precious metals are right for your situation.
0: So I've noticed something, Shannon, lately that a lot of people are comparing things that don't seem comparable at first.
1: Okay, so you mean the stable coins or physical gold question?
0: Yes, is exactly what I'm saying. And I actually like that question because it tells me that what people are really looking for.
1: They're trying to preserve purchasing power, keep money usable, and avoid surprises.
0: Right. And both of these get talked a lot about like their alternatives. But the reality is they're very different tools.
1: So today we're going to compare them and hopefully in a very simple way.
0: What they are, what they're good at, and what are the risks?
1: So let's start with some definitions. A stablecoin is basically a digital token designed to hold a steady value, usually pegged to the U.S. dollar.
0: So the goal is one token equals about one U.S. dollar.
1: And people hear stable, they assume safe.
0: Right, but stable is about price movement relative to the dollar, not a guarantee of zero risk.
1: The reason people like stable coins, I feel, is convenience, speed, moving money around in a digital environment.
0: Well, and especially if they're already operating in that world with, you know, online apps, exchanges, online transfers and the such.
1: It's like having digital dollars that can be moved quickly.
0: That's a really good way to say it.
1: Okay, so let's do a little bit of background.
0: Well, here's where it gets interesting. Gold and stable coins exist because they solve two different problems.
1: Gold became money because it's hard to fake, hard to destroy, and is very widely recognized.
0: Yeah, it's durable, it's divisible, it's scarce, and those are the real big ones.
1: And it doesn't rely on an issuer. It's not a promise.
0: No, it's an asset.
1: And if you want to go deeper on gold specifically, we did another show that can be viewed on our YouTube channel titled Gold versus Silver Episode.
0: Yeah, just simply search CMIGS in the YouTube search bar, and that episode is going to dig deeper into the differences between gold and silver and why people choose one or the other, or oftentimes both.
1: Okay, so now stable coins were created for a different reason.
0: They were created to bring dollar-like value into the digital world, okay? It's fast transfers, fast settlement, and a way to operate in the crypto markets without the big swings.
1: So if someone asks which one is better, the question is really, or the answer is, better for what?
0: Exactly. Better for what? Sorry.
1: This may be the most important clarification in the whole conversation. Stable compared to what?
0: Right. Because people hear the word stable, they naturally think safe, solid, or it holds value.
1: But in the case of stable coins, stable usually means stable compared to the U.S. dollar.
0: And that one can be useful if your goal is short-term convenience or digital transfers or even avoiding the big day-to-day swings that we see in other crypto assets.
1: But that's a very different thing than saying it holds purchasing power over long periods of time.
0: If the dollar buys less over time because of inflation, then the dollar-pegged stablecoin is still tied to that same weakening purchasing power.
1: So it may be stable in price, but not necessarily stable in what that money can actually buy for you later.
0: And that's not a knock on stablecoins. That's just what it's designed to do. They were built to behave like digital dollars, not to be long-term store of value independent of the dollar.
1: And that's where physical gold enters the conversation differently.
0: Because people don't buy physical gold expecting it to act like a dollar. They buy it because over long periods of time, gold has historically been used to help preserve purchasing power and diversify your wealth.
1: So if your goal is, I want something that stays around $1, that's one conversation.
0: Well, but if your goal is, I want something that historically has held its value outside the dollar system over time, that's a very different conversation.
1: Two different goals.
0: Two different tools.
1: Let's explain how they try to keep that $1 value.
0: Well, and the big idea is backing and redemption.
1: Meaning the issuer states, for every token, there's a dollar worth of something behind it.
0: And in a perfect world, you can redeem it smoothly.
1: But backing can mean different things.
0: Exactly. Some are backed by cash, and some are short-term government securities, and others use different structures.
1: The point is, you're trusting a structure. You're trusting controls and the ability to redeem.
0: And it's not the same as holding physical cash in your hand.
1: It's a claim inside a system.
0: Wow, that's the cleanest way to say it.
1: So let's talk about risk, because every tool has trade-offs.
0: Yeah, stable coins can be useful, but people should understand the risks.
1: One risk is issuer or counterparty risk.
0: So you're trusting the reserves, you're trusting the audits and the redemption mechanics.
1: Another risk is platform risk, where you hold it matters.
0: Exchanges and platforms can freeze, they can fail, or they can even be hacked.
1: There's also regulatory risk.
0: Right. Those rules can change quickly, and your access could be restricted.
1: And then there's the stress test to consider.
0: Yeah. In normal times, things can work smoothly. But in stressful times, that's when you find out what's really solid.
1: So stable coins are a tool.
0: But they're still part of a system.
1: Let's talk about where crypto fits in.
0: Right. When people say crypto, they're often talking about three different things.
1: Yes. Stable coins are one thing. Yep. You've got crypto assets that can move a lot in price. And then you've got projects and platforms that are kind of their own category.
0: And the reason this matters is because each job is different. A stable coin is usually trying to act like basically a digital dollar. And a crypto asset is not trying to be a dollar at all.
1: Right. A lot of people are drawn to crypto because they see potential upside. They like the technology, or they like the idea of a new financial rail that isn't in the traditional system.
0: And I'll be honest with you. I understand that appeal, that of speculation. I really do. And oftentimes people like having a small bucket that they can take a swing at.
1: But we want to separate speculation from preservation. These are two different mindsets.
0: Something we say every day. But speculation means I'm willing to take a risk for the potential upside. Whereas preservation is, I want something that can help me hold purchasing power and diversify when things get weird.
1: And crypto assets can be extremely volatile. But that doesn't make them bad. It just means you have to size it correctly and understand what you're signing up for emotionally.
0: Because if you can't sleep at night when it swings, it's not the tool. It's not the right tool for you or that part of your money.
1: And another big piece of the puzzle is custody, where you hold it.
0: Yeah, if you hold crypto on an exchange or platform, you have to trust that platform. If you hold it yourself, now you're taking responsibility for passwords, for the security, backups, all of it. It's all on you.
1: And that's not meant to scare anyone. It's just the way that it is, and every system has trade-offs.
0: Well, and then there's the scam factor. The crypto world has a lot of innovation, but it also attracts a lot of bad actors, Shannon. And if you want a deeper dive on scams, we actually did a show on how to avoid them. And you can also see our YouTube channel by searching CMIGS and watch our show on gold scams.
1: So our message is not don't touch it. Our message is be clear about what it is and be careful where you place your trust.
0: And I like to say it this way. Stable coins can be a convenience tool. Crypto can be a higher risk asset, and physical gold is a tangible asset that people use for long-term wealth preservation and diversification.
1: different tools, different jobs.
0: Exactly. And keep in mind, we're not pro this or anti that. We're just pro clarity, and we want everybody to have a full understanding of what's going on.
1: So if you're someone who prefers the blue chip end of crypto rather than the experimental stuff, that's a different conversation than chasing the newest coin on social media. Now let's talk about physical gold.
0: You know, we like to talk about physical gold. Physical gold is tangible, okay? It's not dependent on the issuer, and it's not dependent on a platform.
1: It's something you can own directly.
0: And direct ownership is a big reason why people still choose it.
1: Gold isn't perfectly stable day to day. Its price can move.
0: But many people use it for long-term wealth preservation and diversification.
1: And I think it's important to say this. You can take advantage of modern technology and still value ownership of a timeless asset such as precious metals.
0: I really like that, Shannon. Absolutely.
1: So let's do a simple scorecard, 5 points, simple practical points.
0: Let's do it.
1: First is ownership.
0: Well, with physical gold, you own an asset. With stable coins, you typically own a token that represents a claim within a system.
1: Second is access.
0: Stable coins are accessed through accounts, internet platforms, but gold is accessed through possession and storage.
1: Third, privacy.
0: Stablecoins are generally account-based and trackable within the system. Physical ownership can be private, though.
1: Fourth is portability.
0: Stablecoins can move fast digitally, but gold is portable for its value. But it's physical, so moving it, it's going to take some planning.
1: Yes. And fifth, long-term purchasing power.
0: Well, stablecoins track the dollar, all right? So whatever the dollar is, the stablecoin is. But gold historically has been used as a store of value over long periods against a weak dollar.
1: Okay, so this scorecard alone helps people think clearly about what works for them.
0: It really does, because it gets you out of the news, out of the headlines, and into the purpose of what it is.
1: Okay, so let's make this a little bit more real with two scenarios.
0: All right, I like it. Scenario one, I need speed and convenience.
1: Like moving money quickly, settling fast, or operating in a digital environment.
0: Stablecoins might be the tool for that because of their short-term utility.
1: Okay, scenario two, I'm thinking long-term.
0: Well, that means you're concerned about the purchasing power over the years, and you want diversifications. You want an asset you can own outside of the system.
1: And that's where physical gold comes in.
0: Right.
1: Let's add a few practical examples, because people listening might be thinking, okay, but what would I actually do with this?
0: Well, and we're not telling anyone what to do. We're just describing how people use these tools.
1: Yes, and so here's an example. Someone wants to keep money on the sidelines in a digital account because they're very active online.
0: Well, stable coins can feel like a great parking spot for the digital dollar. But remember, it's still a system, and you want to understand that structure before you do it.
1: Okay. Example two. Someone says, I don't want all my savings to be only digits on a screen.
0: And that's a very common feeling, especially in our industry. And that's where physical gold becomes very appealing because it has tangible ownership.
1: Example three. Someone wants to send money quickly to a family member.
0: Well, digital tools are the fastest. But again, speed is different than long-term wealth preservation.
1: Example four, someone wants a portion of their savings outside the banking system.
0: This is the classic reason that people own physical gold or physical precious metals for that matter. It's not about drama. It's just about diversification and independence.
1: And when we say outside the system, I want to be careful when I say that because we're not trying to stir anything up.
0: No, we're not. We mean something simple. If a platform is down, if passwords are locked or forgotten, if there's a delay, do you still have something directly?
1: It's about reducing points of failure.
0: It's the same logic as having more than one way to communicate, more than one way to pay bills, more than one place where you keep your important documents.
1: And for some people, physical gold is one of those backup plans.
0: And that's a tangible asset that you can own and store.
1: Okay, now here's a phrase you might not be familiar with, the trust stack.
0: And really all that means is how many layers of that, how many layers will have to work properly for whatever thing you're doing for you to expect it to do it.
1: That's exactly right. With stable coins, there are several layers of trust involved.
0: Yeah, you have to trust the issuer. You have to trust that the reserves are really there. You're trusting the redemption process. You're trusting the platform where you hold it. And you're trusting all the rules around it, and they don't suddenly change.
1: So even if the price looks stable on a screen, there are still multiple moving parts underneath it.
0: And it doesn't make it automatically bad. It just means you just need to understand where your trust is being placed.
1: Yes, and you can look at each layer and decide how comfortable you are with it. But with physical gold, the trust stack is much simpler.
0: Yeah, you just need to know that your gold is real, and then you want to know where it's stored and who controls that access.
1: Fewer layers.
0: And different responsibilities.
1: So the question becomes, am I comfortable trusting a system with multiple parts, or do I prefer direct ownership with fewer discrepancies?
0: And that's really the whole where the whole conversation comes down to. There's no hype. There's no headlines. Just understanding where the trust is.
1: If someone's listening and trying to decide, here's a few more questions to consider. Number one, do I want convenience or independence?
0: And question two, am I trying to avoid short-term volatility or preserve purchasing power long-term?
1: Question number three, which risk am I more comfortable with, market movement or issuer platform risk?
0: That's a great way to slow down and think about this.
1: And it keeps you from making a decision based on a news headline.
0: And I'll add this. For a lot of people, it's not either or. It's both.
1: Yes, some people use digital tools for convenience, and they own physical metals for long-term wealth preservation.
0: You know, it's no different than having a checking account or a savings account.
1: Different purposes.
0: The mistake is when someone uses the wrong tool for the wrong job.
1: Like trying to use a digital dollar tool as if it's a long-term store of value.
0: Or trying to use physical gold as if it's meant for everyday spending.
1: Let's talk about the question behind the question, inflation.
0: All right. So when people ask about stable coins versus gold, what they're often saying is, I'm worried about what my dollar will buy in 5, 10, even 15 years from now.
1: And a stable coin is still tied to the dollar.
0: Exactly. So it may feel stable day to day, but it doesn't solve the long-term purchasing power by design.
1: Gold is different.
0: Gold and other precious metals have historically been used as a store of value over long periods, not because it's magic, but because it's scarce, durable, and widely recognizable.
1: And we're not saying that the price only goes up with gold.
0: No, not at all. It can move, but it's a different role, a different plan.
1: Another consideration is volatility versus risk. They are not the same thing.
0: Well, volatility is price movement, all right? Risk is the chance of losing access, losing value permanently, or even being unable to redeem it.
1: So gold can be volatile.
0: But it doesn't have issuer risk.
1: Stable coins can be less volatile day to day.
0: But they carry issuer and platform risk.
1: Mm-hmm. So the decision of which type of risk, it's so the decision is, what type of risk are you comfortable with?
0: Exactly. So let's hit a few questions here and see if we can figure that out.
1: Okay. First question, can stable coins replace gold?
0: Well, they're not designed to do the same job. Stable coin is a digital dollar tool and gold is an asset.
1: Another question, is gold outdated?
0: No, not at all. The idea of owning something real isn't outdated and never will be. Central banks have been buying gold for years, very aggressively, and they hire the biggest and brightest people to run those banks.
1: Yes. Okay, another question is, what about gold-backed digital tokens?
0: Well, that's an interesting concept, but you still need to understand the structure. Who holds the gold, how it's audited, and how redemption works.
1: So what's a healthy first step if I'm new to the digital world?
0: Well, like always, education. Start slow, start simple. Buy widely recognizable products. understand the premiums and the liquidity.
1: Okay, let's add a few misconceptions that we hear, because I think this is where many get tripped up.
0: Yeah, these are very common.
1: So the first misconception, stable coin means guaranteed.
0: No, stable means it's designed to track the dollar. It doesn't mean there's no risk.
1: Misconception number two, if it's digital, it's automatically modern and better.
0: Well, while digital can be convenient, but convenience is never the same as resilience.
1: Misconception number three, gold is only for people who are scared.
0: Well, we disagree with that wholeheartedly. Many people own gold. It's actually a calming investment, and it's a long-term diversifier.
1: Okay, misconception number four. If I buy gold, I have to go all in.
0: No, not at all. People start with a small portion, something that fits their comfort level.
1: And misconception number five, gold is hard to sell.
0: Investment grade bullion is very, very liquid. The key is buying recognizable bullion products and understanding the premiums.
1: If you're new to precious metals, just take it one step at a time.
0: Yeah. Learn the basics. Understand what you're buying and why.
1: And if you're already deep into crypto, stablecoins can be useful.
0: 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Just don't confuse digital convenience with risk-free.
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1: We are also on Instagram, CMI Gold Silver, and on Facebook, CMI Gold and Silver. 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
0: Well, take care, God bless, and join us next time with Johnny on the Spot.

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7: With SRN News, I'm John Scott. Florida Governor Ron DeSantis is out with an update on conditions after Isaias made landfall as a Category 2 hurricane on Friday. The storm roared ashore near Destin, with winds topping out at 110 miles per hour, bringing with it several feet of storm surge. Tens of thousands are without power now. The governor said that there were no confirmed deaths. Texas has banned cell phones in schools. Governor Greg Abbott now promising to have limits on computers in the classroom. Also, he spoke in Dallas at the national summit of the conservative parental rights group Moms for Liberty. The football world mourning the passing of Mike Ditka. He has died at the age of 86. Ditka coached the Chicago Bears when they won Super Bowl 20. This is SRN News.
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10: Risk, most simply, if you're holding a portfolio that contains bond and stocks, having a positive correlation means that there is nowhere to hide.
11: Right. Another reason why 2022 was so painful.
10: That's right. And I think that is connected to monetary policy. So in the research that I've done on that, I've asked, what has changed in these bond risks? Is it nominal? Is it real? Why has it changed? Can we attribute it to deeper forces, the nature of shocks, luck versus policy? And what does it mean for yields going forward? Or not necessarily going forward, but just what does it mean for yields? What I've found in this research is that the inflation component in nominal bonds plays an important role. Now, that's a very natural decomposition. So the U.S. Treasury issues regular nominal bonds, which pay $100 10 years in the future. And then it also issues bonds that pay $100 increased by the inflation index 10 years in the future. And that means if you hold these inflation index bonds or TIPS, you don't really need to fear inflation. Whereas when you hold nominal bonds, that's of course exposed.
11: Right.
10: And so if you look over time, the bond risks were so positive in the pre-2000 period. And for that, actually, I need to go to UK data because they've had inflation-linked bonds for much longer.
5: Right.
10: But in this UK data, you see that a big chunk of these bond risks were on the inflation side. And then post-2000, the inflation component became much smaller in both the nominal and the real treasury. And most recently, actually, the increase in bond risks has some similarities and some differences compared to the 1980s. The similarity is that bonds and stocks have moved together. Often when we see treasury bond yields going up, the stock market tanks. But the difference is, A, it's not as big. We're not back to the 1980s yet, at least according to my data. The other difference is that a good chunk of it most recently has been in the index bonds. So it's not necessarily about the inflation component in the same way. So I think to understand the change from the pre-2000 to post-2000, an important component is the inflation part. Why is that? Well, in the 1980s, stagflation was the thing that everyone was talking about. If you have a stagflation and you hold nominal bonds, that's terrible.
5: Yeah.
10: Because they become worth less. The recession is terrible for stocks, so then they move together and bonds are risky. Post-2000, recessions tended to be more of the demand variety, which means also that recessions tended to be lower inflation, and so nominal bonds benefit from low inflation. And so then in some of my work with John and Luis, we have shown that this can explain why treasury bond risks changed around 2000. What the interesting question is that still remains is, of course, you know, is it luck? You know, is this just if we experience supply shocks, is everything going to go back to the 1980s?
11: Mm.
10: Or is there also a degree of policy to it? So I have then, you know, lots of models and so on. But, you know, the punchline is that it really requires a perfect storm to go back to the 1980s risky bond markets.
6: 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I'm Joe Weisenthal.
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19: And I'm Monica Ricks in the Bloomberg Newsroom. Here are some of the stories we're watching. President Trump made a deal with Vladimir Putin and says Russia plans to release more diesel supplies into global markets in an effort to bring down prices at the pump ahead of midterms. Bloomberg's Chris Kennedy talked about how much this deal will translate to actual supply.
20: It's under 100,000 barrels per day. So to put that into context,
5: The U.S. right now is consuming about 3.7 million barrels of diesel per day, and we're exporting more than a million barrels per day. So we're talking about something that's maybe 2% of daily U.S. demand. So it's not a huge amount.
19: This morning, AAA's got the national average for diesel at $6.28 a gallon. Anthropic says its Claude AI model carried out more unintended actions on the digital systems of outside organizations, including submitting a false tip in a police homicide case. The company says Claude exploited basic flaws in software and submitted forms it shouldn't have by bypassing restrictions to access certain public data. It also submitted 20 visa applications through the State Department's website, but the New York Times reports those weren't processed. OpenAI says it fired three safety researchers for breach of trust. In a social media post, the ChatGPT maker says they violated clear policies on handling sensitive information. But the researchers argued the company was putting its corporate interests ahead of safety. President Trump's escalating efforts to get Fed Governor Lisa Cook fired and is starting a new committee to investigate mortgage fraud allegations. Lindsay Piexas, chief economist at Stifel Nicolaus, and says it's all part of Trump's strategy to bring down rates.
20: This is nothing new. It just I do think maybe the pathway to doing so, or in our social media driven economy, it's much more in our face and in the market's face day to day. But again, the underlying notion of wanting interest rates to be low is pretty consistent across administrations.
19: Cook will defend herself at a White House hearing early next month, but has repeatedly denied any wrongdoing. The lightsaber used by Darth Vader in The Empire Strikes Back, where he tells Luke Skywalker,
21: "Luke, I am the father."
19: That's going up for auction next month. Bidding starts at about $1 million. Global news 24 hours a day and whenever you want it with Bloomberg News Now. I'm Monica Ricks, and this is Bloomberg.
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22: And I'm Joe Weisenthal.
21: On today's show, we are discussing the big bond market sell-off and when will bonds become safe again. We are speaking with Carolyn Pfluger, associate professor at the University of Chicago.
23: You know, we said at the beginning, there are so many backdrops to this conversation. When you look at the interest rates, where the 30-year is right now, what do you, like, how do you decompose the factors? Just driving either in the last few years or even on the last few months or even weeks.
24: Great. So let me take a slightly bigger perspective, because as academics, we have the luxury of looking at longer data, but hopefully this is useful. So if I look at the past 5 years,

0: has changed, I think, is that treasury bonds have become a lot riskier. That's the bond Stockholm movement that I just talked about that has gone up a lot. And if you think about any sort of basic investment logic, if an asset is risky, investors should not be willing to pay as much for it. Or said differently, investors should require a higher return to compensate for holding this risk. And so because these risks have so gone up so much, that should really drive up the yield or drive down the price on bonds because they move inversely. And so that's something that I have been working on with Matteo Leombroni from Boston College and Adi Sundaram from HBS. We have asked, are these changing bond risks? Are they priced in? Can they help us explain some of these big trends in bond yields? The 10-year yield was at 11.5% in the 80s. Hard to imagine now. And it came down a lot towards the 2010s. And then we've seen this very substantial reversal recently. And what we find is that the expected return that's priced in bond markets actually moves quite closely with bond stock co-movements in the data. Now, you might think that's really simple. Why wouldn't we know that already? And the tricky thing is that at the same time, of course, a lot of other things changed in the bond market. Inflation came down. And when studying bond markets, really, we don't have that many, not as much of a cross-section. We don't have as many different assets as if we're, say, asking, how is one stock price versus another? So that in this kind of these big time trends can lead to forecast errors and surprises, so that realized returns can sometimes look very different from expected returns. Anyway, so if we take advantage of similar forecast data to what I talked about earlier, and we just say, well, what's the return that you would expect on, say, a 10-year treasury bond if the yield next year turns out to hit exactly what informed forecasters were expecting it to be? And once you do that, so you take out some of this forecast error component, the relationship with bond stock co-movements is really striking. It's there for the U.S. It's across bond maturities. You can even see it across different developed markets, which had pretty different experiences sometimes. So there's a pretty clear evidence that markets require a higher return when bonds are risky. And so once we quantify that a little bit, and I'll call it a back-of-the-envelope calculation, what we find is that roughly maybe a quarter of the decline between the mid-80s and 2010s in the 10-year yield was due to treasury bonds becoming better hedges, the other part being, among other things, inflation expectations went down. But over the past 5 years, or let's call it 2020 through 2025, the increase in the 10-year yield was really the majority was you can explain with changes in bonds becoming more stock-like. And, of course, inflation expectations over the past 5, 6, 7 years have been quite stable. We experienced high inflation, but if you look at long-term inflation expectations, they're quite stable. And I think that's the other side of the coin that, bond yields going up then reflect increasing risks and
1: I see.
0: increasing required compensation for risks.
2: How do we make bonds more bond-like again? Because, if you think that what's driving yields is just investors asking for more compensation because the debt is perceived to be riskier than it has been previously, it feels like we need to return to a state where bonds could serve that hedging role, or at least not be perceived to be as volatile or stock-like as you described.
0: I like to decompose that into luck versus policy. If you remember in the 1990s, during the Great Moderation, economists were discussing, was this luck or was this policy? And I think one can similarly think about that here. There is certainly an element of luck here. The nature of the shocks hitting the economy, that changes. And then there is the element of monetary policy, which as I mentioned before, having a more gradual approach to monetary policy priced in helps in keeping the bonds bond-like. Now, what is needed in the background for this gradual approach is probably something that one would call central bank credibility.
2: Hmm.
0: If the trust is there that eventually the central bank will do what is needed, then that's something that would, you know, in my models, is something that can keep the bonds bond-like.
1: So that's interesting because you mentioned at least market-based measures of inflation expectations or break evens. They have been pretty stable.
2: Yeah.
1: So two things that call us to mind. First of all, I'm curious you have a theory for why. Because if you have a central bank that's now missed its inflation target for 5 years, more or less, at this point, is it surprising that that the market has not said, you know what, over the next 10 years, I do not feel as confident that the Fed will hit its inflation target as I used to, because I've already seen that you could go 5 years and it's not there. And then B, like, to my mind, if it is, like, doesn't that imply that actually the Fed is still seen as quite credible for all of their misses? Like, if already the market is pricing in stable inflation, not very high above target, then why shouldn't we just surmise that, okay, the Fed is perceived as quite credible?
0: Yes, that's interesting. So I'm not an expert on how inflation expectations are formed.
1: Okay.
0: My colleague at Chicago, Stefan Nagel, has some really interesting work on that. He has really interesting things, work on that. Now, what I think we do see is that the point estimate, the level of the long-term inflation expectations, has remained relatively stable.
1: Yeah.
0: But at the same time, we have seen more volatility and we have seen a delinking between the nominal and the real bonds. So before 2000, if you were looking at nominal 10-year treasuries versus the inflation indexed bonds, the correlation was very high.
1: Yeah.
0: Because no one was really thinking about inflation. But that correlation has changed. So even though on average, I think long-term inflation that's priced in looks very stable, you know, we have seen changes that are probably related to more uncertainty. And that's something that also in my 1980s paper, for example, I asked, you know, what's the counterfactual that explains best the bond markets, the bond risks in 2021, 2022? And the answer was a combination of 1980s supply style shocks combined with a more inertial monetary policy like in the 2000s. And so that's something that generates more inflationary shocks. But the response of real rates and nominal rates is different because the monetary policy that's priced in is a little more inertial.
2: I don't know if you've done any specific research on this per se, but we started out talking about various mega trends,
1: yeah,
2: of which there are many. And maybe one of them we didn't mention is that the holders of U.S. debt has changed very.
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14: News this hour from Town Hall. I'm John Scott. The first Atlantic hurricane of the year, Isaias, made landfall yesterday along Florida's western panhandle. Lisa Taylor with the very latest.
15: The storm knocked down trees, damaged homes, and flooded streets in parts of Florida, Georgia, and Alabama. Forecasters say flash flooding, heavy rain, high winds, and possible tornadoes could be a problem throughout the day as the storm system makes its way toward the mid-Atlantic.
14: In Florida, Santa Rosa County Sheriff Bob Johnson says just because the storm has passed does not mean all the hazards are gone.
16: Be very careful. Don't go outside unless you have to right now. We're going to get to you. We're going to clear the roads and let the professionals from FPL get in there and take care of business.
14: After the storm made landfall, Sheriff Johnson says conditions deteriorated to the point where emergency services had to be suspended, except for one urgent call.
16: The only call we responded to was one where right during the height of the storm, a tree fell on a trailer, trapping a family of five, including children. And the deputies, even though they knew they didn't have to go, they volunteered and went out in the middle of the storm and rescued all five and brought them back to the office for safekeeping.
14: Santa Rosa County Sheriff Bob Johnson. Katie Zachariah is the new White House press secretary.
15: President Trump confirmed the move to reporters on Friday after posting on Truth Social that Zachariah has an unblemished record of support and has been a loyal and brilliant supporter right from the beginning.
17: So that's right. Katie is going to be the press secretary. She's a friend of most of you. I know she likes people. She likes all of you, actually. I don't know if that's good or bad, but we just hired a new press secretary.
15: She currently serves as senior communications advisor to Truth Social and briefly worked at the Department of Homeland Security. She's also a lawyer and conservative commentator. Zachariah succeeds Caroline Leavitt, who left the position in August. I'm Lisa Taylor.
14: More on these stories from townhall.com.
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30: 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Helping investors make sense of the markets one day at a time. Here's your host, Justin Klein.
31: So we're here with the founder of Hyperice, Anthony Katz. And Anthony and I, we've known each other for about 18 years. And I've seen your company from the very beginning. But most people don't know kind of what it is and where it's really come from, and how you've pioneered the recovery category. So why don't you talk a little bit about like the history of Hyperice and where you see the recovery industry today?
32: Yeah, so Hyperice is kind of referred to as a sports recovery company. You know, that term recovery, you know, used to imply things that athletes do post-workout, post-training, post-game. And it's sort of become a catch-all term as really anything generated around body care. Mm-hmm. So you see in the proliferation of this wellness category that we kind of, in wellness, I don't think has much meaning anymore either, because there's so much, you know, supplements could be wellness. Yeah, I mean, exactly. What is wellness? And so where we specifically kind of focus is, and I say this with pride, that we are a hardware company, as much as, you know, the investment banking community frowns on that term, hardware is still part of our life. Mm-hmm. We still, as humans, use devices and products every day. Some of the biggest and best companies in the world are still hardware companies. We really focus on hardware that is geared to change the physiology of the human body in a way that could help in an athlete's recovery, treatment of an injury. A big one is warm-up and movement preparation for injury prevention, day-to-day body maintenance, and overall wellness. So while the term is recovery, it really encompasses just like body care. Anything to, what we say, our just do it is move better. We're trying to create products and habits that enable people of all ages and demographics to move better. If you really think about one of the definitions of aging, it's the loss of movement over time. And we're trying to kind of, you know, give people a sort of a sip of the fountain of youth of like, if you can do all these things and create these habits using our products, it'll enable you to do the things you love to do longer. So, you know, there's two things. There's doing things longer, so there are longevity, but then there's also doing things better. And I think that part of losing our youth is that we used to be maybe good at something and we enjoyed it. And as you get older, you kind of lose the ability to move, and you're not as good at something, and that kind of causes people to maybe stop playing a sport or stop doing something. And, you know, there's a freedom in being able to do things that you love to do for as long as you can. So we're all about like trying to unlock that for people. So recovery is the term, but it really encompasses, you know, all those things I mentioned.
31: Yeah. And you talked a little bit about warm up, mm-hmm. in that. That's something that you've pioneered with, yep, the Viper and the Venom,
32: yeah,
31: right? But you have a new product, and you talked about Move Better is your Just, yeah, Do It. So you have a new product with Nike, the Hyper Boot. So why don't you talk a little about how that came about,
32: yeah,
31: and then what kind of reception you've seen from athletes so far?
32: Yeah, so warm-up kind of implies like, oh, this thing I have to do before I play. And you know, some people look at it as this kind of chore. I kind of change it to like movement prep, which is that if we are going to put our body through a series of dynamic movements, and you know, sports are a series of movements, right? We want to put the body in the optimal state to start moving. Well, why optimal? Because the optimal body, if you get the body in the optimal state, you reduce the risk of injury. And in the process of reducing the risk of injury, your body has less friction and we have improved tissue glide, which means that we're going to perform better. Our body can move more efficiently. So I don't know what's the side effect and what's the primary effect. Are we warming up so we can perform better and the side effect is we're preventing injury, or are we preventing injury and the side effect is, increased performance?
0: Yeah.
32: When we look at our products, we look at offering a suite, like I look at it sort of how Apple looks at it, where you have your Mac is like your hub. You have your iPhone, which you take everywhere with you. You have your AirPods, which are situational. You might have an Apple TV and it's this ecosystem of hardware that all kind of serves the purpose of communication, entertainment, all the things that like we kind of run our life off the Apple ecosystem. Mm-hmm. And so what I wanted to do is create a similar ecosystem for active people or the athlete, which is like, I have my device where I warm up. I have my device that like I do all my movement prep injury prevention that I recover with. If I have an injury, I could treat it. And on my day-to-day body maintenance, I just do these things just like brushing our teeth and taking a shower. Mm-hmm. We wash the outside of our body. We should cleanse the inside of our body. And so we look at it through that lens of like providing the suite of product that there's no magic bullets. The Hyperboot is our Nike collab. That came about as an idea that we brought to Nike, because we wanted to make it did not start with let's make a shoe and let's put this technology in the shoe. It started out with like, we wanted to make a portable device that focused on the foot, ankle, and Achilles. You start talking that through and you start picturing a shoe.
0: Yeah, and this is before the rash of Achilles injuries in the NBA, right?
32: Yeah. I mean, the trend in Achilles ruptures has been going up since kind of the mid 2010s. And there's not one reason why. There's a variety of reasons, but it was not really specifically for that, but
0: it will help. Probably.
32: But again, I always say it's like when we put the foot, ankle, Achilles in the optimal state to move, we're increasing the tissue pliability. We're increasing ankle mobility and the glide and the Achilles. Those things are going to prevent that injury, but it's also, as a performance enhancer, you get out of the boots and you feel it and you're like, wow, my legs never feel like this. There's nothing I could do with my hands or with kind of just ordinary devices to make my foot, ankle, and Achilles feel like this. So we wanted to create an experience that you just could not replicate in any other way. And we needed a footwear partner, and Nike was just the first and only call because, they're the only brand that would have kind of gone all into this idea because of their dedication to, breaking through for the athlete.
0: Yeah, and your marketing ethos has always been very, very similar to Nike's, right?
32: I mean, the company's hugely inspired by Nike. If you grew up, when I grew up, Nike was sort of the most aspirational brand. So
0: still is to a degree.
32: If you're good, if you're going to have a sports company, yeah. I just don't see how you get around, the Nike influence. It's sort of like, it's like a rock band that, it's the Beatles, right? It's like they touched every aspect of the culture and Nike, crossing over from, kind of sports to like the broader culture. And so you always, when you have a startup, you have to be aiming for something. And it was very, it was our aspirations to, if we could create any sort of that Nike magic, and to be able to do a collaboration with them, kind of it allowed us to kind of like get a taste of that. And so that's how the project kind of started and kind of where we hope it continues to go.
1: Serious investors are certain to have finance and investment questions.
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31: Our listeners focus on a lot of big public companies and like researching them. And your company has been one of the most innovative companies over the last couple of decades in the sports space. Yeah. But you know, if you look at the bigger companies that are public, that operate worldwide, there hasn't been a lot of innovation from those type of companies. So why do you think that's the case? And why do you think most of the innovations have come from smaller companies like yours?
32: So I would say that the larger companies, you know, focused on footwear and apparel. So Nike, Adidas, Under Armour. Now you have, you know, upstarts like On and Hoka. New Balance is sort of having a resurgence, ASICS. When you focus on footwear and apparel, innovation really happens at the margins. It's we've discovered all, like, we're not adding to the chart of the elements, right?
31: Yeah.
32: So we're not going to go unearth some new foam that's 20% more responsive and bouncier. Foam is the basis of a sole of a shoe. It's like baking bread. Yeah. Like, you can change the composition of flour, water, and baking soda and stuff, but fundamentally, it's similar, and Nike's been really innovative in how they've sort of experimented, manipulated, and come across more responsive foams that you can mold in different ways. Yeah. I mean, Adidas has.
31: But it's been iterative, hasn't it?
32: Yeah, it's been transformative. Right. Yeah. And I would say that the proliferation of manufacturing technology has kind of, the advantage that one company has over another is not as great as it used to be, right? The dynamic range of what like a top in class product to what like a much smaller company, they still might have, that smaller company might have access to similar technologies and molding and things like that.
31: Yeah.
32: So footwear and apparel is a lot of materials and there is obviously engineering involved, but it's hard for them to really take big leaps. So what you saw in the 2000s was them trying to acquire other companies. Adidas acquired TaylorMade, and Nike had Converse Hurley, and I think Umbro they had at one point. Technology in our space didn't really exist until the advancement of lithium-ion battery technology, which allowed these like devices that manipulated the body to come in smaller form factors that became consumer products. Larger companies are just more, they are not so, I guess they're reactive.
31: They're not tech savvy.
32: They're also just not, like, they're not going to be the ones experimenting with these new technologies and trying to roll them out to the public.
31: Yeah.
32: So you have to wait till a startup does it. And sort of we were that company. And then once it becomes sort of, accepted in the culture more broadly, then you start to see, some of the bigger players take an interest in a category. When I first, started, I remember people at some of the bigger companies saying, oh yeah, that new recovery kind of category thing. And it's like, will it catch on? Or is it just that people would say, is it just a fad?
31: Yeah.
32: I thought that was crazy. Cause I think that the train of looking for better health is only going in one direction. It's never been put in reverse.
31: Yeah.
32: And so we're part of that. And I think that you're asking why the big public companies are not as innovative. They're innovative in their own way. Mm-hmm. They're just, they live in a category.
31: They're not taking risks.
32: They're living in a category where innovation is pretty iterative. It's not like, oh wow, we just found this new material that just is completely transformative.
31: Yeah. I always think of the iPhone where it's like, there were smartphones before, but the iPhone, took the touchscreen and that technology and really combined it with, what was already kind of being done and kind of forged a whole new type of device. But since then, everything else has been kind of iterative, right?
32: The difference there is this is 142 different suppliers with 142 different components.
31: Yeah.
32: So what we call the downstream supply chain. So think about the Zeiss lens is a German, it comes from Germany. There's chips from Taiwan. There's Monster chips from Japan. I think there's something like 30 countries participate in the supply chain.
31: Yeah.
32: And so what an innovation like the iPhone does is when you're going to sell hundreds of millions of a product, the downstream supply chain starts innovating for you.
0: So because they want your business.
32: Because they want the business. So like if I'm making a chip or like maybe a lens, Zeiss is like, we need to make the best lens in the world so that we can sell hundreds of millions of lenses to Apple. And the motivation for them to stay on top and make the best lens, because the second that some other startup might have something better, I mean, think about the loss of business that would be to a company like Zeiss. So, and that's without knowing anything about the arrangement there. I'm just saying that basically Apple, because they're, this is a platform. So all the suppliers in the sub-supply chain are basically motivated to say, if I make the best, whatever it is, component, I'm going to have a multi-billion-dollar business because just on the iPhone alone. And that is what keeps the innovation pipeline going. Not just what, like Apple can imagine the overall experience and the software and how it all comes together in the design. But innovation now, and this is the importance of why globalization is so important, is that we need to be able to pool the brain power. A company like Apple wants to make sure that they have good relations with Germany, with Japan, with Taiwan, because they want to be able to be able to buy the components at scale and don't want any interruptions in that supply chain because it affects their innovation. So it's all, we're all interdependent and we can't unwind that sort of relationship.
0: Yeah. We'll get to the supply chains here in a little bit, but why don't you talk about like, what do you think makes an innovative leader? You know, you've obviously been an innovative leader. You've probably seen a lot of innovative leaders and talked to them. What do you think makes that up? We know, you know, we've seen also leaders that are the opposite of innovation, where they almost only talk about the numbers, right? And there's no really spirit or ethos to the company or to innovation.
32: Buying back shares,
0: you know, basically just, you know, using financial metrics and magic to try to create value. But in reality, innovation is really what creates value. So what do you think makes an innovative leader?
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0: What do you think makes an innovative leader?
32: Well, in an age where technology now is available to everyone, right? It's been scaled. There's more companies of different sizes making components and technology than ever before. Really, what the innovator's job now is almost to imagine the end experience or the end product, because you could always work backwards to the technology. Mm. So it's not crucial that it's crucial that the innovator understands the general landscape of where technology is at, where are chips at, where what's battery power and capacity at.
0: But they need to understand the customer and what they need.
32: Yeah. So you always start with the consumer first and work backwards to the technology. So to me, what an innovator is, the ultimate example, to me, the greatest innovator of our time is Steve Jobs. And Steve Jobs didn't come up with I want to make a hard drive that plays music. He said, I want 1,000 songs in my pocket. So yeah. I can imagine the experience that I want to have. Mm-hmm. And then we work backwards. So you go to the design team. Well, what would that take? Then you go to engineering. Well, what would that take? Mm-hmm. Well, it would take a hard drive that has this capacity. And at that time, they were too big to fit in your pocket. Mm-hmm. And then what happened was Toshiba came out with the 1.8 hard drive. And one of the sales guys was in Japan at a trade show and said, Toshiba just came out with a hard drive small enough. Mm-hmm. So Toshiba's innovation, now it opened up the door for Apple to create the product they wanted to create. And that gave us the first iPod, which is one of the most transformative products in my lifetime. And that's a perfect example of an innovator, a guy that said, I have the end experience of what I want, but the technology needs to come along. So you're an aggregator,
0: yeah.
32: Right? So an innovator is an aggregator, and it's someone who can foresee and see around the corner of like where technology is going. Because I always say technology, all it does is limit our imagination. Mm-hmm. And as technology gets better, our imagination scope gets wider and wider. And you could say, hey, some days people can say, I want a car that I could charge for 5 minutes and it goes 1,000 miles. That will happen someday. You have to imagine the car first and the whole experience first. And then you work backwards. And when that technology becomes available, you back into it.
0: So the ethos of innovation is imagination.
32: I would say it's imagination, creativity, and aggregation is that mm-hmm. understanding that it doesn't all happen in your building.
0: Yeah. But it may not be you that actually does it, right? If you have a team that can source these things and surround yourself with people.
32: Leadership is by surrounding yourself with people that can enhance your ideas.
0: Yep.
32: So you might have the initial idea and someone might come to you and refine that idea and make it into something better, saying, hey, I know you wanted it to do this, but what if we went this direction and maybe, and being open. So I think it's like, you have to be imaginative, creative. You have to be collaborative.
0: Yeah.
32: You have to be open. And I would say you have to be worldly, because it's not all like, we have products that have components from all over, and to be open that like there might be a startup in Slovenia that has a really cool technology that no one else is going to have. It's going to make your product better. But if you're not open to like exploring and talking to other people from other places or traveling to other places, then you're just kind of like you're limiting your ability to make products.
0: So you think the whole reality distortion field from like Steve Jobs is like maybe it's a little too extreme. You need to have that collaborative mind where you're able to also maybe envision something, but compromise here and there to actually fit what is possible.
32: I mean, because sometimes really driven people don't like the word compromise because they think they're giving up something.
0: Yeah.
32: But sometimes compromises get you to a better end result.
0: Yeah.
32: And so, the whole like, don't let,
0: the perfect be the enemy of good.
32: Yeah. I think that it's important that, that a person has enough humility to say, I might have good ideas, but other people also have good ideas and can make my ideas better.
0: Yeah.
32: And being open and not rigid and not being threatened by other A players to bring and by surrounding yourself with A players. I would say you always know another A player because the A player is never threatened to be in a room with another A player. That when you know you have a B player is when that B player is threatened by other people's ideas.
0: Yeah. So speaking of other people's ideas, is there any other companies, leaders in your space over the last 5 years that have accomplished something that you think has been truly innovative that you were like, wow, I wish I thought of that idea or came up with that and made that part of my company?
32: In my space, No, I mean, James Dyson is a huge, like, I would say on my Mount Rushmore of like in modern times, like, because I think there's a difference between inventing something and then reinventing something. Mm-hmm. And James Dyson has reinvented things that were just accepted as we're just going to accept that hair dryers have an intake, and they heat a metal grill and then it goes through.
0: And how many other industries could be reinvented that way as
32: right.
0: well?
32: Right. And like, you know, vacuum cleaners. Well, they have a bag and then, you know, it's like he reinvented the vacuum cleaner. You know, the air purifier, the hair dryer, things that we use every day that we kind of take for granted as like, these are just kind of, there's 100 products in the market. They're all kind of different versions of themselves. Yeah. And then Dyson came along and reinvented it.
0: Yeah.
32: And so I would say that like, there's, I give just as much credit to someone who's a reinventor like him. In our specific space, you know, we, you know, Normatec was, you know, is our best selling product, by revenue. And is a huge, you know, part of our brand identity. And that was not a product that was part of our original product line. It was an acquisition that we made. And, that was sort of the spirit behind why we made the acquisition was I said, I think that pneumatic compression is at the infancy stages. Mm. There's more people that use Normatec now. There's more people that buy Normatec now in a year than in the whole history of the company before we bought them. And they were a company for 15 years or something before that.
0: Well, you brought the price point down.
32: Right. And that's the whole, you know, and also I think that we put Normatec in a better brand vehicle that reached more people and then expanded our distribution globally.
0: Yeah.
32: But that was something where I was like, wow, when I first got in it and I said like, this makes a measurable, it checked all the boxes. The experience when you use it feels good. Mm. You feel good after, and then there's science to back it up. Those are, that's the trinity of what makes a great product in our space.
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17: With SRN News, I'm John Scott. More than a million customers in Florida, Alabama, and Georgia currently without power after the hurricane made landfall near Destin, Florida, in the Florida Panhandle on Friday night. It continued its march north over the western Florida Panhandle, although it has now considerably weakened. President Trump canceling plans to attend Saturday's football game between Alabama and Georgia in Tuscaloosa. The president said on Truth Social that first responders need to be able to focus on response to storm damage instead of security. The World Health Organization releasing first ever guidelines to address rising obesity among children. It's recommending structured dietary and physical activity tailored to individuals or part of a program. 20% of U.S. children and adolescents have obesity. This is SRN News.
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0: before we close on innovation,
32: yep.
0: we can't talk today about innovation without talking about AI. Mm-hmm. So where do you think AI is going to help impact your industry, sports performance, et cetera? Do you see any lanes that is going to take mm-hmm. certain products, certain verticals to the next level, or is it too early to tell?
32: Well, number one, I think it's early to tell. Number two, I'm probably not the best person to answer this question, but I will offer my opinion as a hardware developer that I think there have been and are going to continue to be a lot of failed attempts to try to come up with some sort of algorithm that tells people that their body is in the fully recovered state. Like I've had so many, numerous startup software engineers come and say, I figured out a way to take data from an Apple Watch or from a...
0: I wear Aura. Yeah. Aura rings. Yeah. Aura does give me that. Like right. if I'm in a rested state and how right. I feel, if I'm ready to work yeah. out or whatever.
32: My mentor has a great saying, don't trust the scan, trust the man.
0: Yeah.
32: And when people say, well, they would come and say, well, this could tell you exactly when a muscle is fully recovered. And I'm like, you know what tells me when a muscle is fully recovered? When
0: it's not sore anymore.
32: when my brain tells me it's not.
0: Yeah.
32: I think that our brains are more perceptive than any AI model can ever be. An AI model, something that just has high level pattern recognition.
0: Yeah.
32: To our muscles are a liquid syrup surrounded by connective tissue that connects to other muscles mm-hmm. to try to quantify in mm-hmm. any accurate way how recovered a muscle is. I mean, you have to get, then it becomes like you get into the word, what does recovered even mean? Like,
0: yeah.
32: I would say recovery, if you ask me to define recovery, I say when the body can return to full range of motion without restriction, soreness, pain, or limitation.
0: Yeah.
32: So like if I did a series of motion and I can't feel any friction, I can't feel any restrictions on my movement patterns or limitations, that my brain could tell me that. Yeah.
0: So you don't think it's going to impact your space?
32: No, I will never say never.
0: That much compared to a lot of other industries.
32: I think the human body is so complex there's so many variables with every person that I don't think we're going to have some agreed upon, algorithm that's going to be like, this is the end all be all. And this is going to tell you that, the coaches are going to look at it and say, well, my guy's not recovered. Well, it's like, the thing that bothers me about that is that like, as someone who is an athlete and who grew up around sports, do you know how many great moments in sports have been done by guys who were dead ass tired or yeah. women that were dead ass tired?
0: Yeah, exactly.
32: Well, the Michael Jordan flu game where they just sit him out. So yeah, we would never probably. Have the Michael Jordan flu game.
0: Yeah.
32: Kirk Gibson's home run. Yeah. Where he would just, we're not going to play and he's not in the fully yeah. recovered state.
0: Yeah.
32: It's absurd to think that like, I just think that, technology has limits. And I just think that our own human experience should be enhanced by technology, and it should not. It should never dictate our lives.
0: So you think,
32: it could inform us, but not dictate.
0: Yeah. So you think the AI craze has gone a little too far?
32: I think that there's. Look, I think
0: in some applications,
32: people a lot smarter than me. Yeah. are saying it's the biggest technological revolution of our time. And I lived through the internet, which was a pretty big one. It changed the way we live. It flattened the world. It connected the world. If this is going to be bigger than that, then we're in for some, but I also don't know that it happens sweeping tomorrow and we're all just going to be out of work and our lives are going to be running on autopilot. I don't see that world now. And look, and I'm the first person to say I could be wrong, but that's just my opinion.
0: So let's pivot over and talk about acquisitions. So you've made some acquisitions throughout the years, some large, some smaller. Obviously, Normatec was your largest. So what have you learned from those acquisitions, and what makes a good acquisition target?
32: So we've made 4 acquisitions to date, all for different reasons, all various sizes. The first one was strictly an IP acquisition for what was a precursor to the modern day massage gun, which became a massive category for us. So it was, at the time, we weren't buying a company. We were more buying the IP around a new way to create a percussion device before the whole massage gun craze happened. There was some early versions of massage guns that existed and we had brought to market a product called the Raptor. And we did it kind of in conjunction with Gary Vee, who was the head trainer of the Lakers at the time. And we wanted to own the IP around it because we wanted to kind of take the roots of that and like kind of grow, you know, and add, you know, IP to it. And to this day, that is a, you know, a big part of our business. And so it was a strategic acquisition strictly around IP. The second acquisition was Normatec, which they had the leading product in the category. We thought that was going to be a big, we made a big bet on the future that pneumatic compression was going to continue to grow and be, and if that product was in a, in our vehicle, that it would thrive more, which it did. Wow. The third acquisition was, a startup, with a bunch of young engineers called RecoverX. That was specializing in thermal technology, portable thermal technology. And we have multiple product lines now that feature that technology. And that was really an acquisition for talent. We liked the young engineers. We thought they were really good product developers. We were looking to add to our product team. So, you know, one for IP, one for kind of, you know, kind of brand positioning and product positioning in a category, one for talent. And then we brought in that team and developed all and, you know, kind of rejuvenated two or three new product lines for us. And then that technology ended up going to the Hyperboot. So, you know, the fourth one was just like, you know, it was sort of, we took a chance at a time where we were looking at new categories. It was a big topic. It was very topical of, you know, amongst athletes of like kind of, mental health, wellness.
0: Mental health, yeah.
32: And, you know, we took a chance on a hardware device that connected to an app and it just, you know, it didn't work for in our brand, and it's fine. You know, you know, we if you go 3 for 4, it's not bad. It'd be great to go 4 for 4.
0: Yeah.
32: But you know, I think the lesson from that, and I always say, you learn more from your
0: failures
32: mistakes than you do your wins. And the lesson from that was just a brand has to do things that are that stay true to who they are and what they're about. When they don't do that, the market responds. It's the best indicator. You might think, hey, we're doing this for the right reasons. This is who we are. And the market says, no, that's not why.
0: Yeah.
32: It's why certain brands make acquisitions that go to zero because they just, you know, like they misread the market and they misread how the market's going to react. It, the market's actually more in tune with like a brand's identity. Sometimes the own, sometimes a brand's not self-aware enough to know that like, hey, yeah, you don't have permission to just do whatever you want.
0: Yeah.
32: You know, like, Apple's not going to launch a skincare line, right? Because it's just not true to who they are and what they do.
0: Yeah.
32: And just to go and get extra revenue. And I see brands do that all the time. They go into new categories. It's a revenue grab. Has not really true to who they are. Mm-hmm. And a lot of times they'll make acquisitions and I'm like, well, how are you, they can't help this company. This is just kind of, they're just, you know, using, using acquisitions as a means to just like, to grow revenue because they can't generate their own product line. It happens all the time.
0: So what do you think is most important in an acquisition target? Is it IP? Is it talent acquisition? Is it finding the right price?
32: All of those things. Plus, I would say, yes. Well, but sometimes you might not need, let's say it's apparel, right? Nike acquired Converse in 2003, not for the IP. I mean, the brand IP, yes. But, you know, fashion cyclical, and they kind of caught Converse on a way down, and then right when they bought it, it had a big resurgence, and now it's a huge, you know, revenue positive acquisition for them. So, I mean, everything I think you said, IP, it's sometimes it's talent. It's not, a lot of times it's not going to be all these things. It could be one, it could be multiple, but sometimes it could just be timing. You know, you get something right before it goes big in the culture, and you get there early, and
0: but it's about having a vision for like what you're going to do with this company, as opposed to like you said, like just to do it because it's a popular category or it's a you're grabbing
32: chasing,
0: users
32: chasing,
0: or something
32: chasing
0: like
32: growth.
0: That.
32: Yeah. It's like, hey, we have not, our product pipeline's not very good, so maybe we'll just go and tack this on, and it's going to give us the revenue we need and buy us some time to do our own innovation. So yeah, and I would say that. But again, the values I learned from acquisitions are: is it who you are, and is it what you're about?
0: Yeah. And when you make an acquisition, you have to integrate this new company. What have you learned about that? Like, how difficult is that to take this company that may have a few employees? It might have, I think Normatec, you bought it, had what, 20, 30 employees?
32: No, like 55.
0: 55 employees. There you go.
32: When you say company, just cross out the word company. How do you get taking your group of people and merge it with another group of people and bringing other? And so, you know, we were on the West Coast. Normatec was on the East Coast. Different like kind of cultures on in on both sides of the country. You know, every company kind of has their own set of values that come kind of come from the top down. We were able to make it work. I think in the end we both wanted the same thing. So like, you know, how you get there, you kind of have to figure that out. There's been acquisitions where the where it's been seamless, and there's been, you know, in one particular, like it's just like it was just very two different cultures that weren't really weren't really meant to be integrated because the missions were very different.
0: Yeah, you have to sell that to the company you're acquiring that, hey, this is our vision. I mean,

0: Yeah.
1: How do you get people, you know, you might have been senior at this company and now you're more junior or, you know, and then how do the, and it's not just hard for the companies getting acquired, the acquiring company. And now all your people have this new set of, like, there's always a little bit of a natural, you know, humans are tribal by nature and a little bit in group and it's the new guy. And, you know, so it's, but yeah, managing that is a real challenge for management. That's really, it's a management.
0: So the whole synergies because of acquisition is a lot harder than it sounds.
1: It's easy for the people that stare at a spreadsheet and look at the numbers and say, this numbers plus this numbers is this.
0: Yeah.
1: Without any consideration for companies are made of humans. Humans are complicated and it makes the acquisitions complicated.
0: Yeah. And you talked about how the world was crazy at that time. Mm-hmm. What do you think that taught you about like timing and acquisition? Do you think that, you know, you'll think twice when things are a little frothy in markets, the economy, or and do you think it may be better to wait for times when maybe you're in a recession or, be able to find acquisitions at more reasonable prices?
1: More that black swan events, there's some black swan events that don't last very long and the paradigm shift is not as big. COVID was a prolonged black swan event that totally changed human behavior, mm-hmm. our interactions, the way we interact with products and brands. And you see, like, someone could write a book on just the nuttiness that went on for that 2-year period of, acquisitions, brands and companies that like spiked like this. And then all of a sudden, like when the world went back to normal, but like, you know, it was valued, you know, like I would say, you know, in my industry, like the connected fitness was just sort of like the Peloton craze pulled Tonal and Mirror and all these other brands into valuation stratospheres that were completely untethered to reality.
0: Yeah. So I think Lulu bought what Mirror.
1: Yeah.
0: Yeah. And that hasn't gone well, I think, with them.
1: Yeah. And, So, I would say, that don't make decisions in a black swan event during a black swan event. Let things like settle out.
0: Yeah.
1: And hopefully we don't have to face another black swan event.
0: Yeah.
1: But that's the whole thing that makes them black swan events. You don't know when they're going to come.
0: Well, you could argue we're in a black swan event right now with the trade war that we're in.
1: Inflicted. But usually black swan events are, you know,
0: external.
1: 9/11 was a black swan event. The financial crisis was even though it was self-inflicted over a long period of time. But yes, I would say this is kind of more in that category.
0: How would you say that's changed the way that you thought about investing in your supply chain or adjusting your supply chain?
1: Well, the issue that I think all businesses that make physical products now are facing is just the inability to plan and forecast, and that slows investment. And we are just waiting for things to settle down and normalize. Either way,
0: you just want clarity.
1: Bad news is okay. Yeah. That will give us guidance to go somewhere else.
0: Yeah. So it sounds like you've looked at options. It's just you don't know which way to go because you don't know how it's all going to settle out.
1: We're on a football field and the goalposts are moving, the yards moving, the end zones are moving.
0: You don't know what play to call.
1: You don't know. Yeah. The hard part about it is that you think that it's like, okay, so this is the no-fly zone here. The tariffs are going to be too big here. Let's try here. And then all of a sudden that becomes prohibitive. And then, so it's like, well, do we keep like at some point this just can't go on
0: forever. Yeah.
1: Because, you know, ultimately the consumer is going to end up, you know, paying the price and companies will end up paying the price for it. And, I think every company, and this is just, you know, coming from a company that makes physical products, like we just want to know.
0: Yeah.
1: And it would be nice to not have to worry about it.
0: Yeah. You know,
1: because it definitely takes a lot of bandwidth on a company's supply chain and finance and logistics people that are constantly like, and it creates inefficiencies. And that's one thing I think it's underrated is that the uncertainty is creating inefficiencies in business. And I think this will show up. And I think the market is disconnected from what's happening on the ground.
0: How have your suppliers reacted, as well as has anything surprised you about what they've done, how they've changed?
1: I think all suppliers are kind of in the same boat. Mm-hmm. Is they're operating on the same information as us. Everyone's trying to find solutions.

0: But I also think too, it's, you know, the reality is we live in a highly connected, interdependent economy, and in the supply chain, it's not everything on planet Earth comes from one place. 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
7: So how do you think? Do you think this is, does this make Mexico, because of USMCA, does this make producing in Mexico longer term more attractive if you can avoid, because most of those products are exempt from the tariffs?
0: But we have a trade agreement that doesn't seem to really matter. I mean, we woke up one morning and it was 25% tariffs. So that's the problem, is that like the solutions are only solutions until they're subject to the same thing. And so if trade agreements are just not worth the paper they're written on, then I don't, then it's really hard for us to, in theory, if the USMCA was ironclad and that was, that gave us clear, like that's the whole point of why you sign trade agreements.
7: Yeah.
0: And so, but Mexico, I think has, I've said for years, is a massive opportunity. It's a resource-rich country, great with big tourism,
7: young population,
0: good demographics, unlike some of the Asian counterparts. And I think we should be, partnering and strengthening our relationship with Mexico as much as we can.
7: Do you think that,
0: North America in general, like if you want to be less dependent on, the Asian supply chain, the North American supply chain needs to be developed, and that needs to be developed by all parties in North America, not just the United States. So I feel like companies build factories, nations build supply chains, and they build them with, in collaboration with other nations.
7: And do you think that Mexico has the skill and infrastructure to eventually rival China at some point? Or do you think it's going to take a while?
0: I mean, I think people underestimate the trillions of dollars and the planning that went into. Look, there's one advantage of having a government like that is if you have really smart people that can engineer really good, like if they want to just own manufacturing, they could basically engineer a supply.
7: Yeah.
0: Raw materials up in the north that goes on, you build a rail system that goes down and disperses those raw materials into the various industries, refinement in the middle. And then you have, you know, textiles here, technology here, and then ports. I mean, this is, you don't build that in a decade.
7: It's been taking three decades to build the China.
0: So before we just think that like we're going to roll up the warehouse door and just like replicate all that, I think, and you look, you see the videos of like, think about the shipping containers and the shipping boats.
7: But also the institutional knowledge, right? Of like how to, the tooling, for example, right?
0: Right. And and like, look, we want to get better in shipping. All right. Well, there's steel tariffs now. So what do you think the boats are made out of? Like there's just, I say you can't opt out of globalization any more than you could opt out of gravity. It's a force that's here and it's not going anywhere. Yeah. So I think the strength of the U.S. economy to me has been that we've used globalization as a massive, massive tailwind.
7: Yeah.
0: And, you know, people thought that in 2027, the Chinese economy was going to surpass the U.S. economy. That is not going to happen for the foreseeable future. Like, we're definitely, in my view, America is still the most dynamic economy, leading in all the major sectors. And we've sort of offloaded some of the most capital intensive and cyclical parts of our economy.
7: Yeah.
0: And so we can focus on owning the IP and the creativity and the, in the, and dominate the industries. So I like to see that continue. And I just, you know, I hope it does. And I hope people realize the advantages that, you know, we've enjoyed the last like three decades and the people in the United States have a higher standard of living now. And it's, you know, I'm not a fan of like radically changing a game that was really benefiting us.
7: Yeah. So you deal with a lot of retailers and a lot of companies like you, rely on retailers. What willingness have you seen from retailers to work with you on pricing and how much leeway do you think they have to eat some of those, those price increases, and how much do you think will be passed on?
0: Well, I mean, not much leeway, to be honest. You know, all businesses operate on economic models that are pretty sensitive, and they're sensitive to little, you know, a swing, 5-10% in margin is huge. I mean, it's a big impact to the business. So I think it's in the short term, figuring out like a split of who's going to, you know, it's going to affect both the brand and the retailer. But ultimately it's going to get passed on to the consumer. I mean, it's just, there's a negotiation of what's the pricing sensitivity in the particular category, because we want that price increase to cover both of there's not a lot of people think that these companies are operating on these massive, where retailers aren't operating on massive margins.
7: 3-5% margin.
0: Yeah. And so in a little, so that, these numbers, you know, when people hear, oh, it's only going to be 10%, it's an 8% increase over what it is now.
7: Yeah.
0: I mean, that's not insignificant. And so someone has to pay for that.
7: Mm-hmm.
0: So either companies or brands are going to be less profitable, which means they have less money for hiring and to investment, and or demand's going to go down. I mean, I just don't think that increased prices is, you know, it's going to be shared by everyone. But I don't know who wins in that scenario.
7: Yeah. Well, we live in unique times, and you run a unique business in a unique category. So, congratulations on all your success, and thanks for being here.
0: Thanks. It's a pleasure to be here. And I just only hope good things for the global economy going forward.
3: 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Thank you for listening, and your comments and questions are welcome on our 24-hour listener line at 888-99-CHART.

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6: News this hour from Town Hall. I'm John Scott. Stormy weather continuing from Isaias. Lisa Taylor has the latest.
7: The National Hurricane Center says Isaias can be expected to produce rainfall totals of 4 to 8 inches across parts of Florida, southern Alabama, and southwest Georgia through the weekend. Some areas could see up to 15 inches.
6: And at least two deaths blamed on that storm, which knocked down trees, damaged homes, and flooded streets in parts of Florida, Georgia, and Alabama, before weakening into a post-tropical cyclone as it moved inland. Forecasters say flash flooding, heavy rain, high winds, and possible tornadoes could be a problem throughout the day as the storm system makes its way toward the mid-Atlantic. In Florida, Santa Rosa County Sheriff Bob Johnson says his deputies raced to the rescue of five people that were trapped in a trailer by a fallen tree. It happened during the height of the storm, with emergency services temporarily suspended in the deputies volunteering to go out on that call despite the danger. President Trump canceling plans to attend Saturday's football game between Alabama and Georgia in Tuscaloosa. The president said on Truth Social the first responders need to be able to focus on response to a hurricane instead of security. The United States sanctioning the International Criminal Court, accusing the global court of unjustly pursuing war crimes cases against Israel. American service members in the Trump administration. Mitch McCann has more.
8: Essentially, these sanctions will stop American businesses doing any business with the International Criminal Court. It will also allow the U.S. to seize any assets of the ICC that are here in the U.S. And the U.S. has already sanctioned 17 of the ICC's judges and officials.
6: And ICE has started a 45-day enforcement surge in California. It's Operation Safe California. More from
9: these days, retirement planning is more complicated than ever. So set aside Thursday evening, October 15th, and get ready to learn some strategies for wealth preservation and retirement planning from Rob Black and CFP Chad Burden. This event will focus on retirement income, tax strategies, estate planning, alternatives, and funding retirement. 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You'll learn how to transition your portfolio from the accumulation phase to the income phase, which accounts to draw from first, how to protect your estate from long-term care costs, and much more. 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And Rob Black will share market happenings and trends. 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
22: And I'm Monica Rick in the Bloomberg Newsroom. Here are some of the stories we're watching. President Trump made a deal with Vladimir Putin and says Russia plans to release more diesel supplies into global markets in an effort to bring down prices at the pump ahead of midterms. Bloomberg's Chris Kennedy talked about how much this deal will translate to actual supply.
23: It's under 100,000 barrels per day. So to put that into context, the U.S. right now is consuming about 3.7 million barrels of diesel per day, and we're exporting more than a million barrels per day. So we're talking about something that's maybe 2% of daily U.S. demand. So it's not a huge amount.
22: This morning, AAA's got the national average for diesel at $6.28 a gallon. Anthropic says its Claude AI model carried out more unintended actions on the digital systems of out organizations, including submitting a false tip in a police homicide case. The company says Claude exploited basic flaws in software and submitted forms it shouldn't have by bypassing restrictions to access certain public data. It also submitted 20 visa applications through the State Department's website, but the New York Times reports those weren't processed. OpenAI says it fired three safety researchers for breach of trust. In a social media post, the ChatGPT maker says they violated clear policies on handling sensitive information. But the researchers argue the company was putting its corporate interests ahead of safety. President Trump's escalating efforts to get Fed Governor Lisa Cook fired and is starting a new committee to investigate mortgage fraud allegations. Lindsay Piexas, chief economist at Stifel Nicolaus, and says it's all part of Trump's strategy to bring down rates.
24: This is nothing new. It just I do think maybe the pathway to doing so, or in our social media driven economy, it's much more in our face and the market's face day to day. But again, the underlying notion of wanting interest rates to be low is pretty consistent across administrations.
22: Cook will defend herself at a White House hearing early next month, but has repeatedly denied any wrongdoing. The lightsaber used by Darth Vader in The Empire Strikes Back, where he tells Luke Skywalker,
25: "Luke, I am the father."
22: That's going up for auction next month. Bidding starts at about $1 million. Global news 24 hours a day and whenever you want it with Bloomberg News Now. I'm Monica Ricks, and this is Bloomberg.
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36: My guest is Second Amendment expert Andrew Willinger, Bloomberg Supreme Court reporter Greg Storr.
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36: Welcome to the Bloomberg Law Show. I'm June Grosso. Ahead in this hour, the Supreme Court opens its new term with a high-stakes clash over climate change. The justices consider lawsuits over investment choices for retirement funds. And an appeals court rules that Trump's name cannot be permanently carved into the U.S. Institute of Peacebuilding. The Supreme Court began its new term on Monday with a high-stakes climate case. A showdown of sorts in the climate change litigation going on across the country, where dozens of cities and counties are trying to hold energy companies accountable for climate change, with billions of dollars on the line. The city of Boulder, Colorado, is suing ExxonMobil and Suncor Energy under state law, saying they deceived the public about the risks of climate change while contributing to the problem by producing fossil fuels. But oil companies say climate change is a global phenomenon that can't be litigated in state courts. Conservative Justice Brett Kavanaugh agreed with the oil companies and was insistent that this kind of pollution is a matter for federal law.
0: This court has said four times that interstate air and water pollution are federal, are matters for federal law unless Congress preserves, or in Mr. Shanmugam's words, authorizes state law. Doesn't that take care of the issue?
36: But Chief Justice John Roberts said the court has long allowed similar lawsuits over out-of-state activities that have an in-state effect, like mass torts.
1: Precisely what's going on here, conduct that could have impacts in many states, all of the states. We still allow, in many of these situations, people to file in their state to seek relief from injuries that are occurring in their state.
36: Although Roberts expressed concerns about a deluge of new suits against the energy industry if Boulder wins.
1: Presumably, if you prevail, the next day, a municipality in every single state will file a lawsuit. They'll probably copy your pleadings.
36: While liberal Justice Ketanji Brown Jackson suggested that the court shouldn't even be exercising its jurisdiction so early in the case, when the Colorado Supreme Court hasn't addressed other arguments the companies are making to dismiss the lawsuit.
2: I wonder whether we should be considering matters like this essentially piecemeal, insofar as you've not only made this preemption argument, I understand that you have several other federal issues that you have raised that are still pending in the state court. So why shouldn't we wait and hear all of these claims once the state courts are done with their federal considerations?
36: The justices sent plenty of mixed signals during the nearly 2 hours of oral arguments. Joining me is an expert in environmental law, Pat Parento, a professor at the Vermont Law and Graduate School. Pat, what are the stakes in this case?
3: Well, what's at stake are billions of dollars that would go towards climate adaptation in all these communities that are being hammered by runaway, frankly, climate disruption, floods and fires and droughts, oh my. So that's what the county and city of Boulder are seeking, is a contribution from the oil companies whose products are responsible for this damage and also responsible for the deception around what they knew about climate change and what they did about it and so forth. So, you know, it's a money case, and the court was well aware that billions of dollars are at issue. Bankruptcy might be at issue. That came up in the argument. So it's a dollars case, but big dollars.
36: One of the main focuses was whether federal law blocked these types of lawsuits. And a lot of the justices' questions focused on that.
3: Yeah. And what was interesting is the companies' arguments have flipped. For a long time, the companies were arguing the Clean Air Act preempts these state-based claims. Now they're arguing, no, no, it's actually the Constitution itself, the structure of the Constitution, they say, that preempts not only these lawsuits, but any state tort lawsuit based on pollution. So most of the argument focused on pollution, on emissions.
36: The oil companies argue that climate change is a global phenomenon that doesn't lend itself to state-by-state litigation the way fights over local pollution do. But Colorado comes back and says we're not trying to control emissions.
3: The nuisance claims that are in the case are probably most at risk. I would certainly acknowledge that, because they do implicate directly, more directly, emissions. They're basically saying your products are an unreasonable interference with the environment in Colorado, right? So that's somewhat problematic. But what isn't problematic is that the Clean Air Act and no federal law regulates consumer fraud in the way that Colorado does. That's a traditional state function. And frankly, the advocate for Boulder, I thought, did a very poor job of emphasizing that the core of these cases is deception. It's lying. It's fraud. That's the tortious activity. That's what Colorado law is being used to assign liability for, actions that took place in Colorado by these companies with damages in Colorado. And so the fact that the court didn't really tease out whether this isn't truly a case about just emissions, or is it really a case about the company's conduct in Colorado, that got lost, I'm afraid, in the welter of issues that were flying around. There was so much interruption of question and answer that it was almost impossible to follow the flow, if there was one, to the argument. Although I thought of late, the court was more disciplined in allowing questions to get answered and then go to the next one. This one was a jumble, frankly.
36: I agree with the jumble analysis. Most of them asked tough questions of both sides, gave off mixed signals. Could you read the position of any of the justices?
3: We can certainly tell where Justice Kavanaugh is coming down. Six times he interrupted or either asked questions or followed up with other questions in which he clearly signaled he's voting for the oil companies. He sees this as a pollution case. He didn't even reference the consumer angle to the case much at all, if at all. And he thinks it's controlled by four Supreme Court precedents, which he talked about it ad nauseum. The Milwaukee One case, which is a Clean Water Act case way back in the 1980s, actually. And then the Ouellette case, which got a lot of attention. That's another Clean Water Act case that deals with this savings provision that exists in both the Clean Water Act and the Clean Air Act. And so there was a lot of discussion with Kavanaugh around, isn't this just an example of interstate, indeed global pollution, which is the province, as he said, of Congress, of the federal government, not the state. He did acknowledge that in the Ouellette case, you know, the Supreme Court did say that source state of pollution is not preempted, but affected state law is preempted. And he likened Colorado to Vermont, which was the state involved in the Ouellette case, and said, isn't Colorado just like Vermont? And therefore, Colorado's law is preempted. He got a positive response from Mr. Russell at that point. I think he should have been more guarded in the way he answered. That was a trap question, and he didn't handle it very well. He just readily conceded that, yeah, Colorado's law is preempted. What he should have said, but not Colorado's consumer protection law, which is what this case is about. So missed opportunities, I would say.
36: What about the other justices who were less emphatic?
3: You know, Kagan was also asking hard questions of both sides. So hard to read. Sotomayor's pretty clearly reading in favor of Boulder. Justice Jackson, I would say, is probably pretty clearly in favor of Boulder. When it comes to Roberts and Barrett and even Gorsuch, harder to figure out. They asked a lot of different questions, probing different theories. So, you know, it's still impossible to read how this is going to come down.
36: Colorado does have an advantage here that we haven't talked about yet. Justice Samuel Alito recused himself from the case because he owns stock in oil companies that could be affected by the decision. So there are only eight justices sitting. That opens the possibility of a 4-4 split, which would leave in place the lower court decision, allowing the suit to go forward.
3: That's a really important point. So, you know, 4-4 and Boulder wins. And I can see a 4-4 here. I can actually see that. I can also see the court backing up on the jurisdictional question. That came up a number of times. You know, that's a hyper-technical question of whether what the Colorado Supreme Court did was an original action in the Colorado Supreme Court, which is what the oil companies are arguing, or was it simply an appeal of the lower court's ruling denying a motion to dismiss? So there is a really hyper-technical question. Does the Supreme Court actually have jurisdiction in this case? But there's enough ambiguity in that for the court to we're not going to reach a really thorny constitutional question for state law on this kind of a record. You know, it came up repeatedly that the companies still have a bunch of defenses. You know, nobody's actually won a judgment against them yet, and they may never will, because there are very serious causation challenges. There's personal jurisdiction defenses and so forth. So, you know, it may well be that the cooler heads prevail and they say, you know what, we don't have to decide this right now. I know the companies are complaining about having spent all this money on their lawyers. We've never used that as a reason to reach constitutional issues like this. So maybe the court will come to its senses, in my view, and say, let's hold our hand on this.
36: And I thought Justice Jackson made a good argument for the court not intervening at this point when there are so many issues left to be decided.
3: I mean, the point is, why jump in now when the companies may win these cases? So, you know, all this talk about bankruptcy and a floodgate of other lawsuits and so on and so forth. Yeah, well, maybe. But we don't rule on maybe in the Supreme Court.
36: They really started off the term with a bang. Thanks so much, Pat. That's Professor Pat Parenteau of the Vermont Law and Graduate School. Coming up next on the Bloomberg Law Show, the justices consider lawsuits over investment choices made for retirement funds. I'm June Grosso, and you're listening to Bloomberg.
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0: But do you agree with the general principle that when we're limited to underperformance claims, a benchmark of some kind, a meaningful benchmark of some kind is required. Apples, not oranges.
24: There aren't many Supreme Court oral arguments where it seems like the justices are on the same page. But Tuesday's arguments on when an employee can sue an employer over risky investments on the company's retirement plan was the exception. Employees of Intel say the company violated its fiduciary duty by putting retirement funds in, quote, costly and illiquid investments like hedge funds and private equity. The question is whether the suit can go forward without the employee showing a comparison to better performing funds with similar goals. The Ninth Circuit said no and dismissed the employee's suit. And it appears the result will be the same at the Supreme Court, where the justices used fruit metaphors to illustrate the need for a meaningful benchmark standard.
25: I think what the Ninth Circuit is saying is you can't compare apples and oranges. If you have a fund, an equity fund, that is designed to produce high returns but riskier returns, and you can't compare that to a fund that is to protect against losses.
2: The thing that you need in addition is like another apple. Now, I understand it when you say you can't, it doesn't have to be like precisely the same apple with precisely, you know, the same color and texture and taste and all of that, but it's got to be kind of an apple.
26: What kind of apple is it?
28: Don't you have to do that to decide if an apple is an apple? Don't you have to say, well, it has to be round? You know, it has to come from a certain kind of tree. I mean, it seems to me that really you are agreeing that a meaningful benchmark standard is appropriate. You're getting a little bit about what is meaningful, right?
24: The only real question appeared to be how to write the opinion, how much guidance the justices should give the lower courts on what a meaningful benchmark standard looks like. Justice Elena Kagan, at least, favored crafting an opinion that would help the lower courts.
2: So we could do something useful here, couldn't we, by saying, yeah, it needs to be meaningfully similar. That doesn't mean identical. Here are the kinds of things that you look to. The kinds of things are actually the kinds of things that you talk about in your brief, and even more the SG talks about in its brief.
24: Might it even turn out to be a unanimous decision? Joining me is Erica Rosso, a partner at Simpson Thatcher. Erica, give us an overview of the case.
30: When we talk about the case, I think it's first important to talk about how we got here.
1: So historically, Americans have saved for retirement through defined benefit pension plans, and these pension plans invested a material portion of their assets in the private markets. Today, however, most Americans save for retirement through 401k plans. 401k plan participants have not to date had material access to private markets. One of the reasons for that is that 401k plan fiduciaries are often sued when they select an investment option other than a traditional target date fund that invests primarily in public markets. So while this case is one piece of a larger movement to provide equal access to the U.S. economy, it is narrow. The case is not, importantly, about whether alternative assets or private markets are appropriate for 401k plans generally. The Supreme Court in this case is very focused on the particular issue asked, which is whether a plaintiff must show a meaningful benchmark when alleging imprudence premised on underperformance. That means when a 401k plan fiduciary chooses an investment option and puts it on the 401k plan menu, and they are sued for doing so, and the suit alleges that that investment option was imprudent because it underperforms, can they show a traditional target date fund that happened to perform better, or must they show a similar benchmark?
24: So the plaintiffs here, the Intel employees, are they asking the court to reject completely the meaningful benchmark standard?
1: That's right, yes. So the plaintiff's argument is that ERISA requires a holistic review of an investment decision. So they think that by having a meaningful benchmark standard, that it takes away from the holistic view of prudence that ERISA is designed to protect.
24: So the Intel employees are accusing the company of violating its fiduciary duty. How so? What do they say it did or didn't do?
1: So what they are alleging is that it was imprudent to put this investment option on the 401k plan lineup. What we know under ERISA is that prudence is a process-based requirement. So what it requires is that a plan fiduciary follow a prudent process when making an investment decision or when selecting an investment option for a 401k plan menu. It does not require a plan fiduciary to have a crystal ball. So the courts are very clear that prudence is not judged by the performance of an investment option, but rather the prudent process. Here, however, the plaintiffs are premising their claim on the fact that the investment option did underperform during the relevant period.
24: Did it seem like there wasn't much disagreement among the justices about whether to require meaningful benchmarks?
1: You know, the justices seem to be very focused on when to apply a meaningful benchmark standard rather than if to apply a meaningful benchmark standard. It seemed that there was agreement that not all claims of imprudence would require a meaningful benchmark. For instance, when there was a claim of imprudence because the strategy of an investment option was imprudent, that would not require a meaningful benchmark. But rather, when there was a claim that an investment option was imprudent and that premise was based on performance, as it was in this case, then that may be a situation where a meaningful benchmark is required. And then there was also discussion of the extent to which a Supreme Court should opine on what a meaningful benchmark looks like.
24: So you had Justice Gorsuch saying, you know, here's the question we're supposed to answer. But you had Justice Kagan saying we could do something useful here by telling the lower courts here are the kinds of things you look at when making this determination. Can you tell which of the justices seem to agree with Kagan?
1: You know, I couldn't tell exactly where all the justices fell on that point, but it did seem that most of the discussion was focused on the extent to which the Supreme Court should opine on what meaningful is in this context.
24: So then the only real question is whether they're going to write a narrow decision or one that gives the lower courts guidance.
1: I think that it was very clear that the Supreme Court intends for this to be a narrowly focused decision. You saw several times where the justices dismissed the attempt to make this a broader case about whether alternative assets are appropriate or whether the private markets are appropriate for 401k plans generally. And they were really focused on whether a meaningful benchmark was required in cases alleging imprudence based on performance. So I do think it will be a narrow case. I think something to watch is whether the Supreme Court decides to opine on what meaningful means in this context or whether they defer to the lower courts.
24: How difficult does it make these class action lawsuits if they have to allege a meaningful benchmark?
1: I think it is not a question of whether or not it will be more difficult. It's a question of how similar a meaningful benchmark might be. For instance, what factors do they have to hold constant when suggesting a meaningful benchmark? It may make sense to hold the strategy constant when suggesting a meaningful benchmark, but the court could opine that other factors are relevant as well.
24: So if they don't answer this question, how much will this decision help? Will the case or a similar case end up coming back to the Supreme Court for more guidance?
1: Regardless of how the court comes out, I think the case will be helpful. Just, again, to protect fiduciaries who are deciding to select an investment option that may be a little less traditional than your off-the-shelf target date funds that invest primarily in public markets, it will be helpful in giving those plan fiduciaries confidence that they are able to defend meritless claims of imprudence.
24: How important will this decision be as far as efforts to put alternative assets such as private equity and hedge funds into defined contribution retirement plans?
1: Well, I think that's a great point. I think regardless of how the Supreme Court rules on this case, the initiative to democratize access to private markets for 401k plans has significant momentum. At this point, it's really not whether 401k plan participants will have access to private markets, but when and how. If the Supreme Court rules in favor of Intel, that will be an added piece of momentum to the movement. If the Supreme Court does not rule in favor of Intel, that will be maybe a bump in the road, but as I said, the movement has significant momentum, and I don't see it stopping.
24: And I read that there's been a steep rise in class action lawsuits under ERISA this year.
1: I don't know the exact numbers for 2026, but what I do know is that the perception by plan fiduciaries is that there is a real fear of being sued when they pick an investment option that is something other than the traditional off-the-shelf target date fund that invests primarily in public markets. Whether or not the numbers actually show that in 2026, I'm not sure, but I do know that that perception remains very strong.
24: What kind of lawsuits do 401k fiduciaries face in general?
1: 401k plan fiduciaries are sued quite often, for a variety of reasons, but it is often based on underperformance of a particular investment option or a claim that the fees were higher than they should have been for a particular investment option. Those are very common lawsuits.
24: And what are the implications, the broad implications of a decision in this case?
1: The outcome of this case is not going to impact the plan fiduciary's duty of prudence when selecting investment options for 401k plans. And ERISA plan fiduciary's duties are widely described by the courts as the highest known to law, and that is not going to change. What the outcome of this case may impact is the ability of a prudent fiduciary to defend itself against meritless claims.
24: We'll find out the decision by June the latest, probably before in this case. Thanks so much, Erica. That's Erica Rozzo of Simpson Thacher. Coming up next on the Bloomberg Law Show. President Trump's name is affixed in large silver letters on the Institute of Peace's building in D.C., but a federal appellate court says Trump cannot have his name carved into the building. It's just one of the many cases that federal district courts and appellate courts are handling over Trump's efforts to put his stamp on the nation's capital. 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
10: And I'm Ed Kalenge in the Bloomberg Newsroom. Here are some of the stories we're watching. Anthropic says its Claude AI model carried out additional unintended actions on the digital systems of outside organizations, including submitting a false tip in a police homicide case, prompting a warning from the Trump administration for artificial intelligence companies to secure their systems. In one example of the improper behavior it found, Anthropic said its Claude Haiku 4.5 model submitted a tip to a local police department about a homicide, stating in the form, "I may have information regarding this case," and "I recall seeing someone matching the description in the area," without filling in the site's name and contact fields. Anthropic says the Philadelphia Police Department disclosed the incident in a press release. An up week for the U.S. equity market. We get that story from Bloomberg's Charlie Pellett.
11: For the week, the S&P 500 index was up by 1.1%. Stocks got a lift Friday amid earnings optimism, despite lingering concerns about elevated energy prices and bond yields. U.S. oil eased as President Trump said Russian leader Vladimir Putin has agreed to release diesel supplies into the global market. Most firms in the S&P 500 rose, though chipmakers fell again. For the week, the Dow was up 0.9%, while NASDAQ this week was up 0.6% for a fourth straight week of gains. In New York, Charlie Pellett, Bloomberg Radio.
10: A Jefferies-run fund said in court proceedings that it has evidence of alleged fraudulent conduct by iron ore traders Radiant World and Sapphire Minmetals in receivables financing deals with a face value of almost $900 million. The claim, made in an affidavit by a lawyer for the fund, significantly expands what is known about the scale of the alleged fraud, which Bloomberg has previously reported may be one of the biggest in the commodities industry since Enron. The Jefferies Fund's lawyer, Christopher Bichelle, said in the affidavit the company's fabricated and falsified legal and financial documents on an industrial scale. Bichelle alleged Radiant World and Sapphire Minmetals also repeatedly sought to block the fund from approaching their purported customers to confirm that receivables it had financed were real. Radiant World and Sapphire Minmetals are part of a group of legally separate but closely connected companies. The companies have repeatedly denied wrongdoing. Global news, 24 hours a day and whenever you want it with Bloomberg News Now. I'm Ed Kalenge. This is Bloomberg.
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3: With SRN News, I'm John Scott. Isaias has weakened to a post-tropical cyclone after making landfall as a Category 2 hurricane along the western Florida panhandle. Heavy rainfall and flash flooding risk continue across the region. It lies check a million customers without power across parts of Florida, Alabama, and Georgia. President Trump approving an emergency declaration for Florida. It's unclear if the execution of Nidal Hassan by firing squad will be live streamed. On Thursday, Secretary of War Pete Hegseth says the execution of Hassan will be public. An accompanying report said the Defense Department plans to live stream it. On Friday, President Trump told reporters it hasn't been determined yet if Hassan's execution will be live streamed. The former Army doctor killed 12 soldiers, one civilian, and an unborn baby at Fort Hood, Texas. This is SRN News.
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13: In December of last year, the State Department announced that it was renaming the U.S. Institute of Peace the Donald J. Trump Institute of Peace to, quote, reflect the greatest dealmaker in our nation's history. Of course, Trump's name was affixed in large silver letters to the Institute's headquarters building in D.C., right ahead of a peace agreement signing ceremony between Rwanda and the Democratic Republic of Congo, hosted by Trump.
14: I want to thank the leaders. I want to thank you very much. It means maybe more because we are here together for the first time ever in this building. Brand new, beautiful building. I don't want to tell you how much it costs because I hear it's a lot.
13: The irony is that the renaming came as the Trump administration was waging a months-long battle to gut the institute, firing most of the board as well as much of its staff, and leading to a legal dispute that's ongoing. And now, just 10 months later, apparently the large silver letters are not enough. Trump wants his name actually carved into the facade of the building, but a divided appeals court has said no. Joining me is Bloomberg Law reporter Suzanne Moniak, who's been covering all the cases involving Trump's attempts to put his stamp on Washington, D.C. So, Suzanne, Trump's name is bolted to the front of the Institute's building. Tell us about this dispute over having his name actually carved into the building.
15: The U.S. Institute of Peace had come to a federal appeals court and told them that they had essentially received information that that was in the works, that a contractor had been selected and that Trump was looking to carve his name on the outside of the building. Of course, his name is already on the building in external lettering. This is an institution that's been fighting for its life against this administration's attempt at dismantling. This latest issue came to the court recently, and the appeals court told the administration, no, you cannot carve your name on the building. For what it's worth, the administration claimed there were no current plans to do so, but it did admit that it had explored the option.
13: It's stunning that he wants to carve his name into a building when he's been trying to dismantle the Institute of Peace since, what,

0: the beginning of his administration?
1: That's right. There have been widespread federal worker firings at the Institute, and that's a lot of what's been at stake in the broader case. Some of those were led by DOGE, the Elon Musk-led unit of government efficiency that resulted in federal workforce cuts really across the government. So a lot of that is still at issue in the Institute of Peace. We almost saw a little bit of a side issue that came up in that case that was brought actually at the appeals court level, where we saw the Institute come to the appeals court and say, hey, I know this case is already pending. The appeals court has lifted lower court orders that had blocked the cuts. So those cuts have been allowed to continue. But the Institute said, hey, the status quo is actually changed a little bit. Like, I know you said the lower court order blocking the dismantling was going to be lifted while litigation progresses, but the administration's taken this a step further and they're going to do something permanent that we won't be able to undo if it's allowed to happen. The Institute even made a point of saying to the court, hey, we didn't come to you when it was just external lettering, but now we're hearing that it might be carving, so we're asking for you to step in. So in that case, we actually saw a split panel for the appeals court agree with the Institute of Peace there and say, no, you can't carve your name. So essentially, they unlifted part of a lower court order that blocked the administration from making that kind of change.
0: Maybe I shouldn't be, but I'm surprised that it was a 2-1 decision. You had a Barack Obama appointee and a Jimmy Carter appointee in the majority and a George H.W. Bush appointee in the minority. So do we know why that judge would have let him carve his name into the building?
1: As you mentioned, it was an ideological split. Two Democratic appointees comprised the majority that blocked the potential effort. And yes, a Republican appointee dissented. There was no dissent attached to the order. It was just a one-page order with the outcome. That was Judge Karen Henderson, who said that she would have ruled otherwise. We don't know her reasoning because she didn't write separately on it.
0: Did a district court judge ever rule on this, or was it straight to the appeals court?
1: Somewhat straight to the appeals court. It was a little bit wonky procedurally. The lower court judge had ruled on broader dismantling of the U.S. Institute of Peace when it came to workforce cuts and those types of issues. Then at the appellate stage, they said, hey, something new has come up. So that's a little bit different procedurally than we see a lot of the time. And in this case, the appeals court did decide to block it. It was a little bit of a weird stage in the case to have something like this come up.
0: I mean, this sort of went under the radar.
1: Perhaps the U.S. Institute of Peace is just a smaller, more under-the-radar institution. They're an independent entity created by Congress in the 80s to help the government, you know, resolve or mitigate violent conflict abroad. So perhaps that is just a more narrow mission. All eyes have really a bit more, as you alluded, been on the Kennedy Center, which is the other building that Trump is trying to put his name on. And I think that one's been capturing more headlines.
0: Yes, a lot of litigation over the Kennedy Center. Tell us where that stands.
1: So that case has been moving almost in parallel in both the lower court and appeals courts. Essentially, the Kennedy Center's Board of Trustees, which is chaired by Donald Trump, has been blocked by federal courts from putting Trump's name on the building, either by fully renaming it for him or by somehow acknowledging his contributions to the center. They've also been blocked from renaming Plaza, the Donald J. Trump Plaza, like the grounds of the institution. So just a couple of different attempts that the board tried to make to get Trump's name on there somehow, all have been blocked. The judge, lower court judge in that case, Judge Casey Cooper, has also temporarily blocked the center from closing for a 2-year renovation until the board considers more information. The board has voted again, claiming that they did consider more information to close it, and those proceedings are still ongoing. But what's a little weird in this case is that the Kennedy Center is nonetheless closed under what its executive director has said is a temporary week-by-week closure that is separate from the board-voted 2-year closure out of stated safety concerns for the building. So at the lower court, we're seeing regular status reports from the Kennedy Center with its executive director about whether that weekly closure is getting renewed. Meanwhile, the federal government, the Justice Department, is appealing the order that had blocked the renaming. They're arguing at the appeals court that the Kennedy Center's building will physically or financially or both collapse unless the board is able to recognize Trump's name on the building. They're touting him as a, you know, renowned real estate developer whose contributions are absolutely needed to save this center from decline.
0: The decline in the Kennedy Center seems to have started when Trump took over, although that issue is being litigated. Trump has talked about the Kennedy Center being demolished, but the context isn't clear to me. Here's one of the things he said about that last month.
2: I think that the Trump administration should certainly have recognition, because frankly, if we don't do that, it's going to close. It'll end up being ripped down. It's in very, very bad shape.
0: Is he talking about it being demolished because they're not putting his name on the building, or being demolished because it's allegedly in such disrepair?
1: Perhaps the confusion's deliberate. many, you know, lovers of the Kennedy Center have been concerned by some of the allusions made by this administration to the prospect of demolishing the Kennedy Center. We saw that in a court filing where they suggested this were to go under if we can't put his name on the building. They've essentially suggested that President Donald Trump would not step in to help the Kennedy Center, though he is chair of the board, unless he can be properly recognized. So they're saying, oh, well, if that's the case, then this is going to go under financially, and perhaps we would demolish it and replace it with an amphitheater. That was a suggestion in a court filing. There was also a bit of public consternation after a photograph appeared on news wires of President Donald Trump holding what appeared to be like a newspaper that said Kennedy Center demolished or something similar to that. And that had created some public concern, like, oh, is this something he's considering actually doing and is thinking about what that headline would look like? And yes, we saw in the most recent opening brief at the appeals court, the government straight up said that this center, you know, is facing physical and fiscal demise absent Trump's contributions and necessary recognition for that. Yeah, I think what happened in the ballroom case where the administration destroyed the White House's historic East Wing to build a ballroom looms large over this Kennedy case and many of the cases we're seeing to Trump's efforts to make changes to D.C. landmarks.
0: The fight has really captured the public's attention. A few weeks ago, hundreds of people protested at the Kennedy Center and formed a human chain around the building.
1: It does seem like there's quite a bit of interest. At hearings I've gone to in court, very often you see people who come from groups defending the arts. They come in matching red T-shirts to show their support for the Kennedy Center, to cheer on Representative Beatty. Those are court hearings you've got to get to early because a lot of members of the public seem interested.
0: There doesn't seem to be as much court action on Trump's plans to build a triumphal arch at Memorial Circle. And there were reports of heavy equipment at the site, with workers saying they were just collecting soil samples. But who knows?
1: Exactly, who knows? In that case, you know, like some of these other cases, the posture is that the case is ongoing, and the government in this case is supposed to give the court 48 hours notice before conducting any arch-related activities on Memorial Circle. This sort of came up a few weeks ago when, yes, there were reports of equipment being cited. And so in that case, the judge, Tanya Chutkan, in that case, did order the government to give that 48 hours notice. They are filing status updates in that case as well. It's one of several that is, you know, pending, where the judge maybe didn't feel it was the right time to block work.
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9: News this hour from Town Hall. I'm John Scott. The first hurricane of the Atlantic season has made its mark on the Southeast U.S. Lisa Carton has the latest.
10: More than a million people are without power after the storm made landfall in Florida last night as a Category 2 hurricane. At least two deaths are blamed on the storm, which knocked down trees, damaged homes, and flooded streets in parts of Florida, Georgia, and Alabama before weakening into a post-tropical cyclone as it moved inland.
9: Flood watches and high wind advisories are in effect for much of the southeastern U.S. as the post-tropical cyclone moves inland. Now that the storm has moved on, Florida Attorney General James Uffmeyer has a word of warning for anyone who might try to scam storm victims.
11: While citizens are vulnerable and in need of fuel, groceries, other preparatory materials, if somebody's gouging on price, again, please go to myfloridalegal.com. Let us go, and we'll go shut it down quickly.
9: Florida Attorney General James Uffmeyer. A Friday night shooting in Erie, Pennsylvania has left 9 people dead, including the shooter.
12: This is one of the most difficult and heartbreaking scenes our officers and investigators have ever encountered. The loss of life is devastating, and the circumstances we are working through are deeply disturbing.
9: That's Erie Chief of Police Rick Lohr. Police say a man shot multiple people inside a home before taking his own life. Responding officers found 2 women lying dead in the street outside. After a long standoff with police, the gunman took his own life. 5 other victims were found inside that house. Saudi Arabia's main airport reportedly came under attack again just days after Houthi rebels claimed they successfully launched attacks on the hub. Multiple news agencies reporting King Khalid International Airport in Riyadh was evacuated after a loud blast was heard. More than a dozen ambulances rushing to the airport. More on these stories from townhall.com.
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9: The NYPD has a man in custody who allegedly slashed 2 people while barricaded inside a Queens apartment late Friday.
15: One cop responding to the scene just before midnight fired off a round as officers tried to get into the Edgemere apartment. No one was injured. Once inside, police found a 53-year-old man slashed on his hand and arms and a 57-year-old woman with wounds to her hand and feet. The alleged slasher, age 52, was taken into custody. The 2 victims were taken to Jamaica Hospital in stable condition. I'm Larry Kofsky.
9: President Trump says Russia will supply diesel fuel to the U.S. On Friday, the president said Russia will immediately supply over 300,000 tons of diesel fuel to the American and global marketplace after he concluded what he called a highly successful discussion with Russian President Vladimir Putin. He called it a great announcement for diesel prices for Americans. News and analysis at townhall.com. Could public safety concerns reshape Minnesota's Senate race? Conservatives say recent violence may give Republicans an opening.
8: Shootings in Twin Cities suburbs have raised concerns among residents and law enforcement. Against that backdrop, Republican Senate candidate Michelle Tafoya is criticizing Democrat Peggy Flanagan's approach to public safety and her ties to Minnesota's Somali community. Conservatives also cited an alleged ISIS-inspired plot targeting the Mall of America. While the incidents involve individuals, not an entire community, some are asking, could public safety become a deciding issue for Minnesota voters? Bob Agner reporting.
9: Country music star Ella Langley canceled her Dandelion Tour concert in Tulsa yesterday. A BOK Center spokesperson says a bomb threat was made. One police official said they believe the threat was not credible or active. Langley posted it on Instagram, apologizing. The show was sold out. More of these stories at Town Hall.
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21: What does standard hospital care actually mean? What rights do you have as a patient, and what should you know before you or someone you love is discharged or transferred from a hospital? I'm joined by Gail Nash, president and CEO of Nash Healthcare Consulting, and she's going to take us behind the scenes of the hospital system and explain things most patients and families are never taught. A little bit about Gail before we jump right in. She brings decades of experience in healthcare. She began her career as a nurse. She went on to serve in hospital leadership as a chief nursing officer and chief quality officer. She spent 13 years as a joint commission nurse surveyor and has experience surveying for CMS. And today she works with hospitals and healthcare organizations preparing for accreditation surveys. So Dr. John, I think this is going to be a powerful discussion, and I think a lot of important topics that are going to help empower patients with the right information they need to advocate for themselves and their family members.
22: Yeah, I mean, when I saw the topic come up, I thought, okay, this is going to be a lot of fun, in the sense that I'm going to get to learn a lot from Gail. I do have some administrative roles, so I'm kind of used to having some conversations about these things, but it's interesting with her background as the chief nursing officer quality and then the JCO, kind of accreditor and surveyor. We get our, panties in a bundle when it's time for JCO to come around. And so, and I always find it interesting too, Gail, and we should bring you on right away here, but like, I think hospitals do things to get ready for JCO, and then maybe change them a little bit when JCO leaves. And so I always found that kind of bizarre. But nonetheless, checking boxes and dotting I's and crossing T's is important for accreditation. So it's going to be a good show. Hopefully our patients will learn a lot about the inner workings. Yeah. So excited.
21: Can we just first, Gail, JCO? What is JCO?
0: The Joint Commission there is one of four accreditation organizations. They are deemed or actually aligned with the conditions of participation for Medicare. So actually, you know, hospitals have to be in alignment with Medicare. And if they take Medicare payments, and then the accreditation organizations, i.e. Joint Commission being one, then they align.
1: Recording in progress.
0: They align their standards with the conditions of participation. So, what hospitals do is they will choose one of the accreditation organizations to do a hospital survey. So what that means is that it's like a gold seal of approval per se for not only being in compliance with the conditions of participation, but it also shows a really good alignment with patient safety and patient safety standards. And so usually if a patient walks in or a family member walks into a hospital and they see this sign or something in the lobby that says the Joint Commission and it has a gold seal on there, they know that the hospital is accredited. And like I said, there are other accreditation organizations too besides the Joint Commission, which serve basically the same type of function.
21: But they have the same standard, right? They all hold to the highest of high standards, or at least you hope.
0: Well, of course. I mean, the conditions of participation for Medicare, I mean, they've been around for decades. And so in order to be in compliance, that they're the baseline standards of care. And so, yes, in order to be in compliance with that, then you've got to meet those conditions of participation. And so the accreditation organizations are a checkpoint, for that compliance. So absolutely.
22: Gail, correct me if I'm wrong, but if you don't participate and are accredited, you're not going to get paid then, right? Is that one of the issues with, if you're not in compliance with Medicare or not necessarily?
0: Well, it depends. I mean, some hospitals do not take Medicare. They will take private insurance, but they don't take Medicare, payments. And so there are those out there as well. But I think your question being that if you're not in compliance with Medicare, I mean, that is a problem. And so, what happens in that case then is that the hospital has, is given an opportunity, to put in plans of correction, in order to get back into compliance with the conditions that for which they are out of compliance, what they were found out of compliance, during that survey. So, I mean, it's a lot of work, not to be in complete non-compliance with the conditions. It's pretty rare, although it does happen for a hospital to be in non-compliance for so long that they're denied, but it does happen, but very rarely, usually.
21: But there are community hospitals that do struggle with this, and they don't have the accreditation. They don't have the gold seal. Is that correct? Or is everyone?
0: Yeah, there are some. Some of the smaller ones. I mean, there are some that are only certified by Medicare, but that's okay. I mean, there's nothing wrong with that. And some insurance companies will require an external accreditation organization to review. So, but they can be certified by Medicare, and that's fine. I actually do a fair amount of work with a state group of hospitals, that most of them are primarily just certified by Medicare and their state agency and the state, rules and regulations. And they do a great job. They do a great job. So, you know, a lot of it depends on the hospital, the personnel, the philosophy, the mission. And some of them are really terrific.
21: There's a lot of money these hospitals have to invest in getting this additional third-party accreditation. Am I right? I mean, it's a lot of time too.
0: There is a cost to it. There is a cost, of course. But then there is that additional sort of underpinning of patient safety that, you know, you can show your patients and family that, you know, we do meet additional standards over and above the condition of participation. So, which, you know, that's nice. I mean, it's good. That's kind of a good reassurance for families and patients that, that they're going to an organization that, that meets or exceeds. So that's good. And does it cost? Yeah. I mean, it's costly, but in most cases, it's worth it. In my opinion, anyway.
21: And coming up next, right here on the Heart of Innovation, we're going to have Dr. John Phillips, Moment of Inspiration, as well as more with Gail Nash. We're going to be talking about what surveyors look for inside the hospital before they can get their gold seal. So stay with us right here on KDOW. Don't go away.
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23: Dr. John Phillips, spectacular, vascular moment of inspiration.
22: So this one's just kind of off the wall here, so take it for whatever it's worth. So I was flipping through the channels, and I ended up starting to watch this movie with Denzel Washington in it, where I think he's like a recovering addict pilot, and the plane has some mechanical problems. Anyway, the plane gets like inverted, and he lands his plane, which I thought was ludicrous. But at any rate, so I'm like, you know what? Let me see if there's a fun quote from Denzel Washington or something along those lines. And I kind of found this one, and I think it speaks to at least some of the difficulties that we're encountering in healthcare these days, and how to make progress, you have to kind of go through the tough times. And so, Denzel Washington was giving a speech at the NAACP Awards, and he's quoted as saying, "Ease is a greater threat to progress than hardship." So I kind of like that. And plus, I was at my son's lacrosse recruiting event today, and the coach was talking about resilience. So I think that speaks to our ability to be resilient in the healthcare marketplace.
21: It's interesting, Gail. It's not easy to get this accreditation. It is a lot of work, requires a lot of resilience on the part of you, the hospital administrators, the physicians, the clinicians, everyone involved, right? So I think it's the perfect quote.
0: Yeah, I would say so. But on the other hand, and I love that, the fact that the resiliency piece, taking that hard road, taking a hospital and going from zero, basically, in other words, in fact, we just finished up a licensing consult here a couple of days ago. And so we're getting them licensed, and now we're going to open up the accreditation manual and start with chapter one and go through the accreditation manual with the intention of becoming an accredited organization. They're very excited. But it takes a lot of work. It takes a lot of training. Staff have to understand the standards and what they mean and how to implement them and then how to, sustain, but it's well worth it. And,
22: I agree. I think that it's important to have standards. It's important to, number one, at the end of the day, we're here to take care of patients and do what's right for them. It takes a lot, as you know, Gail, as a former chief nursing officer and quality officer, it takes a lot to keep a hospital running. And there are a lot of moving parts and a lot going on. And I think everybody ultimately has the best interest of the patient at heart. But, I mean, it's a business and you kind of have to run it that way and you've got to make tough decisions. And, I wanted to take a step back, if you wouldn't mind, explaining to our audience the whole notion of what it means to take, like, to have a Medicare patient, that's their insurance versus a private insurance. And what does that mean for reimbursement for the hospital? Do hospitals like doing Medicare? Do they not like doing Medicare? Just if you could maybe explain that to us a little bit.
0: Fully insured private insurance. Once again, I hate to sound so wishy-washy here, but it kind of does depend. Some hospitals have to negotiate with the insurance companies for, certain rates and things. And so, if it's a good negotiated rate, they'll do pretty well, with the insurance. And now, with Medicare, it's usually a capitated, or in other words, there's a sort of a ceiling on what Medicare will pay for a certain disease a related group or a disease process. In other words, so if you have surgery and you're in and out fairly quickly, the hospital might get reimbursed for that full disease related group cost. But if the patient stays for a long, long period of time, then it exceeds that. So that's, the secondary insurance is helpful. It does cover some of those costs, but, Medicare, although it's good, it's great to have it. It doesn't cover it all. And, it's a real balancing act between percentages of private insurance patients and Medicare patients. I'm not sure if that answered your question or not, but there isn't really a hard and fast answer to this. It really is a balancing act, and there isn't a good or bad answer to this. They're both good, in some situations, one is better than others.
21: Yeah, and we have the open enrollment happening very, very quickly, and a lot of patients are having a really hard time deciding what to do because we've seen not as many problems with the supplements for Medicare, but we've seen a lot of problems with the Medicare Advantage plans and the pre-authorization issues with opening up the arteries in minimally invasive ways, even for patients that have wounds that aren't healing on their foot or gangrene and rest pain that's waking them up at night. We're having even more issues with Medicaid and Medi-Cal. And I didn't realize how many facilities actually don't take either one of those government insurance policies. And if they do here in California, mm-hmm. For any revascularization in any office-based facility, it's a denial automatically for opening up the arteries. So patients really have to, when it comes to insurance, they can't just go with what they can allegedly afford. You may not get the care you need. So, we always suggest going to patientadvocate.org and talking with an independent specialist there, and they can help you better understand your needs versus the available insurance versus someone who is just brokering and making money off of every decision that you make. So I don't know. I just wanted to make sure and put that out there since we did mention insurance. Mm-hmm. So,
22: so Kim, explain how you and Gail got connected, right? There's a backstory behind a patient that you were trying to help out. Is that right?
21: Yeah. I mean, I can't give the specifics, but there was a situation where a patient was in their final days and mm-hmm. The insurance plan said, well, if they're in their final days and there isn't any sort of medical necessity, and that is the key. Is there a medical necessity, right, Gail, to be in the hospital? Can they actively be doing something to improve your care? Mm-hmm. And for this patient, the answer was no. So they said, the insurance is requiring us to open up the bed here. We need the bed for someone that we can provide medical care for that will improve their prognosis. So we have to move you or your loved one to a special cared facility. And the family didn't have a power of attorney. I don't know if that would have made any difference, but the hospital was able to, in this case, make the decision themselves without the family's permission. The patient didn't have his, cognitive, abilities. So they took out the antibiotics and sent him over to a skilled nursing facility to live out his final days, but he had what we believe may have been a terminal Kennedy ulcer, is that what they're called, on his back, other wounds, the amputation, things like that. And they had him on heavy medication, but the family was very upset about this and didn't think that it was right. So I was looking for someone to come on to explain to patients what your rights are in especially these situations, but also in others. And that's where Gail and I got connected.
22: Gotcha.
21: And Gail, we did have that discussion. We should have that discussion because end of life care, that is a huge issue. There are protocols, right? That are a part of the accreditation. Can you go a little bit more into that?
0: The end of life piece, when it comes down to making a determination, the best place for the patient to be, the acute care hospital, in some cases is not the best place, for the patient. In other words, if they need skilled nursing, if they need long-term care, if they need rehabilitative or that kind of thing, the acute care hospital is just exactly that. It's an acute care facility. And so the scope of service for the hospital is acute. The patient needs to be, needs to be actively ill. And so that's where skilled nursing facilities, long-term care, long-term acute care, that's their specialty is that now it's time for the patient to move to an area where this is their specialty. Now, when it comes to an accreditation component of that, the joint, whoever the accreditation organization and CMS, what they're going to look at is the process. And so what is the process for making the determination of now the patient needs to do based upon discharge planning needs to go from this scope of service to a longer term care scope of service. And so there's criteria and the hospital has policies and procedures. And this is where case management gets involved. And so the medical record, we look at the medical record and look at the components in there to make a determination how the hospital came to this decision. And that's where the accreditation component comes in.
21: Oh, wow. What is the toughest part of this process for you? Because I would think.
22: What? Let's
21: do we have to go to break?
22: We got to get the break. So stay with us.
21: Oh my goodness. I was just totally into this.
4: 3 years ago, my symptoms started with leg pain and leg cramps while walking.
5: Me too, with a tightness in my calves.
6: Well, do you know, my doctor thought that my leg cramps were a side effect of the statin he prescribed me.
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22: It's pretty cool when we're having a conversation, we kind of lose track of time and forget to go to break. So let's pick up where we left off. I think, Kim, we were discussing, and Gail, the end of life and discharge policies. And so, like, Gail, what is... Just from a accreditation standpoint, are there like standards of discharge and like kind of boxes that you need to check to be accredited from that point of view?
0: Well, actually the driver, a big driver of discharge planning is Medicare. And so there's a manual that hospitals look at. It's called the State Operations Manual, and there's discharge planning and case management conditions within that manual. And so, as an accreditation organization, they align with those conditions when it comes to discharge planning. Yeah. So the medical record is looked at, the case managers, nurses, social workers, whoever's doing the discharge planning, there's discussion, there's reviews. They look at their policies and procedures as to how it's done. And then after all of that is looked at, then what's called a patient tracer. We look at a patient, a medical record, and trace that patient from the start, from admission, all the way through to the decision to discharge. And then, the family absolutely needs to be brought in, the closest next of kin. You get into the durable power of attorney or the medical power of attorney, advanced directives, and who makes the decision, and how the medical staff is involved in this. And so all of that is usually documented in the medical record, driven by policies and procedures. And then the underpinning, of course, are the conditions of participation.
21: How much of the accreditation and what you're surveying is past patient records to see, well, what are they doing? Are they doing things right? Are these records that you're pulling at random? And what exactly are you looking for?
0: Oh, you know, I mean, are you asking about discharge planning specifically?
21: Sure, we'll start there.
0: Okay. Well, I think what I just mentioned earlier is that there's a certain amount of number of medical records that a surveyor needs to look at during a 3 or 5 day survey. But discharge planning is a pretty

0: Oh, I think we lost Gail for a moment there. I thought it was actually me. So, but I'm actually here.
1: All right.
0: So,
1: I'm here too, I think.
0: why don't we head to break? We'll fix this little technical snafu that we have here with her audio, and we'll come right back here on the Heart of Innovation. Don't go away.
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3: This week we feature Dr. Sonia Knorr, a vascular surgeon from Buffalo, New York, who shares how she ended up with a foot fetish. Focused on helping to save the feet and legs of patients suffering from poor leg circulation, known as peripheral artery disease.
4: I think I had some really good role models, vascular surgeon, mostly men, like, 20 years ago, 25 years ago when I did my fellowship, it was mostly men, but they were phenomenal guys. They were just good technicians, good doctors, and PAD patients are sick patients because PAD is nothing but a representation of the systemic narrowing of your arteries, blocking of your arteries all over your body. So I may see it show up in the foot, but really it's in the heart, it's in the brain by the time, it's showing up in your foot. So it's really, these are sicker, older, frankly, non-compliant patients who are diabetics, who are smokers, who really have not had the greatest lifestyle for a long time. So, when you see these kinds of patients, as a trainee, it can be challenging. It's daunting. It's like, these are the sickest of the sick. Do I really want to be doing this? And I happened to do my fellowship at a very interesting time when there was an endovascular revolution going on. And I just took to it because it was kind of fun to do. It was like playing video games. And that's basically how I got involved. And so it was a little bit of stupidity and ignorance, really, frankly, because I didn't know what I was getting into.
0: Yeah.
4: But I got good at it quickly. And I think I saw the minimally invasive advantages compared to an open procedure. And I never gave up. I just kept getting better and trying new things and learning and collaborating with interventional cardiology and interventional radiology and not just vascular surgery. So I felt like I was able to expose myself very early on to many, many different techniques because it wasn't even in the books yet, right? Mm-hmm. We're writing the book as we go now. Mm-hmm. And I would go to conferences and I would make friends, like I said, with others. And I just kept learning more and more about it as much as I could. And next thing you know is I'm a busy, very busy, minimally invasive PAD interventionalist. And I love it.
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7: that's around news. I'm Mary Rose. Pre-flood watches and high wind advisories are in effect for much of the southeastern U.S. as a post-tropical cyclone, Isaias, moves inland. More than 400,000 people are still without power in Florida, where the storm came ashore as a Category 2 hurricane. At least three deaths are blamed on the storm, which knocked down trees, damaged homes, and flooded streets in parts of Florida, Georgia, and Alabama. Forecasters say flash flooding, heavy rain, gusty winds, and the risk of tornadoes will persist as the system makes its way toward the mid-Atlantic. President Trump is calling for new leadership in Kyiv following reports the U.S. fuel deal with Russia angered Ukrainian President Zelensky. The president said the Ukrainian people need to elect a new leader as he was departing the White House today. This is SRN News.
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10: Welcome back, everybody. Thanks for joining us. Continuing our conversation with Gail, kind of a hospital consultant, right, that helps folks get accredited, and you've got a longstanding history as a nurse, chief nursing officer. So during the break, we were talking about, like, discharge planning and trying to take good care of patients in the acute setting, and then when they're ready for discharge, you know, getting them where they need to be. But it's a struggle for hospitals, right, because a lot of times patients use the ER as their primary care facility and or their, like, their primary care doctor. It's not uncommon in the medical specialty that I'm in where patients come in to the hospital and they're admitted that actually don't need to be admitted, and we could do their procedures as an outpatient. We struggle with that. So, like, in the future, how do you think AI can help us with some of these things, or how do we become a little bit more nimble and efficient with you have a patient, you get their diagnoses, you take care of them, do the appropriate testing, and then get them out of the hospital and on the road to recovery?
11: Yeah, I agree with you. I think I think AI will be able to help us greatly with the entry into the ED and the triage process. In other words, the initial assessment, having a medical provider right in the triage setting is extremely helpful. Having other options for those patients, to go. Sometimes patients really don't know. They'll come to the ER or they'll come to the emergency department and they're not exactly sure, you know, what's going to include. And so giving them options, you know, this is what we think, this is what you have, and this is based upon, you know, our medical screening exam. And, here's an option for you. And some emergency departments now are really good about staging patients based upon their criteria rating. And so you move them into different areas of the emergency department that are less acute or less fitting for the ultra sick. And so if you're coming in for sniffles and sneezes, you've got a more appropriate area to go to, and you're in and out, and that's what you really want. So I think you're absolutely right. I think some of it is just the patients coming in, they have to know what's going to happen, and that they might be in the emergency department for 8 hours. But so in that case, they might say, maybe I.
0: Well, sometimes it's just a matter of literally, you know, they don't want to wait 2 or 3 days to see their primary care. And so yeah. 8 hours and sitting in the emergency room for 8 hours is better than, at least today, I'm going to have an answer versus waiting at home suffering for 2 to 3 days, right?
11: Yeah. And I think too, you know, some of it is education with urgent cares and going into those less acute places. And sometimes and I think, you know, you're absolutely right. It's just that our ERs get used as primary care, and it is, it's hard on everybody. It's hard on the patients. So using urgent cares, using those, those

0: Hell's.
1: Wait, there's Hell's Kitchen, maybe Hell's Hospital.
0: Well, I suppose I do over the years, but you know, I'm in the business, you know, I'm in the business of finding solutions. And so, you know, usually if we do walk in and there is some significant issues going on, that's why we do what we do. You know, we give them our findings. We give them the why behind, why they're, you know, significantly out of compliance with the conditions of participation or, you know, the standards. And then that's where, sometimes the state will step in and will put, you know, sometimes hospitals go on a plan of correction, which is then overseen by the state to help the hospital get back into compliance. So sometimes it takes a little bit of that
2: Does a
0: to push.
2: patient, Gail, does a patient know? Like, so I have patients that will drive a really long way to come see us. I'm in Columbus, Ohio,
0: And that's a
2: and they'll
0: good
2: say,
0: thing, by the way.
2: well, I think it is, but they'll say, you know, I just don't trust this hospital, local X, Y, and Z. I don't trust it. I don't. So where does a patient look? Where would they look to say, actually, you know what? My local hospital has been accredited. I mean, is it just on their, is it on their website? Is there a national website? Where can patients get information about their local hospital, I guess?
0: Sure, there's Hospital Compare. That is that's a really good site, which it tells you whether they're a, you know, a 1-star, 2-star, 3-star, 4-star, 5-star rating. It's a good site to make the determination. By the way, I used to live about 2 hours south of Columbus and some back in
2: Little
0: several
2: town called
0: years.
2: Cincinnati or what?
0: I used to work at a hospital in Gallipolis, Ohio.
2: Oh,
0: So
2: yes. We
0: I
2: get a
0: know.
2: lot of patients from Gallipolis.
0: So I know exactly. Beautiful area. So that's where I would recommend hospitals go, is Hospital Compare, and make a determination. If your hospital is a 1 or 2 star, there obviously is something going on there. So they're looking for at least a 3-star. 4, of course, is better. 5 is the best. And it's a good place to start.
1: Are there questions that patients should be asking their hospital as to why they're only 1 or 2 stars? Should they go to the administrators, or should they just say, "Oh, red flag, I do need to go somewhere else"?
0: Well, they certainly can. They certainly can. I mean, particularly if it's a small community hospital, a lot of those, having worked in one in Southern Ohio, most of the people that in the city, in the town, know the people at the hospital. So, there's probably good reason other than the star report that they don't go, to. Now, I will say that, you know, the care that was that, that from what I know, south of Columbus is very good. I'm not sure about that, but they certainly can ask their doctor. They can ask the CEO. They can ask the chief nurse. I mean, I myself, having been a chief nurse, and I worked for a for-profit health system, I many times have been asked by patients, you know, what happened? I was just in the ER, and this is what happened. That's what happened. And it gives you as a hospital administrator an opportunity to really look into, you know, what did happen there, and do we have a process problem? Do we have something that's more systemic, or was it a one-time issue? So yeah, ask questions.
1: Coming up next, right here on the Heart of Innovation, we'll have final thoughts from Gail Nash. So stay with us on KDOW. Don't go away.
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4: This week we feature interventional cardiologist Dr. Heidi Leisha from Nashville, Tennessee, who shares why walking is the best medicine for treating poor circulation in the legs, known as peripheral artery disease.
5: Obviously, every patient is different. I don't take the same approach with every patient. It depends on the personality. There's a lot of emotional intelligence that goes with that. But the feel good, you're never going to feel

0: feel that good in your life unless you walk is a fact. It's a physical fact. It's a scientific fact, and it's a social fact, etc. So if you really want to feel good, you want to live a good life, walking is going to be your answer. And it doesn't have to be this intense walking at 5 o'clock in the morning with, like, you know, running and all that. That's obviously amazing, but if you, it's your daily life, it's parking the car, I would say probably like 200 yards away from the entrance of Walmart or the supermarket or any other grocery store. It's going that one flight of stairs, going that two flights of stairs if you can do it, and skipping the elevator. This is what's going to make the difference. It's not the, you know, high intensity exercise that you do at the gym. Most people cannot do that. It's the small little choices that they take in their daily activities that make a difference.
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7: As we're getting ready to wrap up the show, I think it's important, Gail, that we highlight the good that are done, that is done by the hospital systems in the United States. Some don't have as many stars as they want, they should have, or, and you're helping them. But I mean, when you look at things globally, the U.S. healthcare system is pretty good, in your opinion, right?
8: I think the U.S. healthcare system is very good. I do. And, you know, I have surveyed thousands of hospitals. Even those that struggle with resources and various reasons, they still, you can really find gold nuggets wherever you go. So yes, I would agree with you 100%.
9: And, you know, how much of a focus, you know, with these surveys, and when you're saying, hey, you know, we have a pretty good system across the U.S., there's still this big issue with infections. Are we starting to get a handle on this?
8: Well, you know, the thing with infections, if you think back, when I started, which, was a long time ago, you know, our reporting and our means of discovery are so much better than it was. I just think that some of it is we're just really good at finding this stuff, and we're good at detection. And it's kind of a double-edged sword, because how much worse or are we getting better? But also our reporting is so much better, and our means of treatment is so much better. And we're getting much more discriminating with antibiotic stewardship and knowing which ones to treat. So I think we are. On the other hand, we keep finding more because we're so good at finding more.
7: Well, but I think you make a great point, because at least in my world, cardiovascular, we have reduced the mortality rate mm-hmm. with respect to myocardial infarction in the elderly. However, the problem is that each year we see a 2% increase in myocardial infarctions in people 40 and younger. Uh-huh. So what can you do, Gail, to help hospitals become more proactive in healthcare, or what should we do? And I know it's a long, I mean, we could talk hours about this, but with 2 minutes left, Gail.
8: Yeah. Well, I tell you, from what I do from an accreditation perspective, that's a different manual, actually. But I think with what you are doing as a cardiovascular arena is that starting way in their youth and eating well and exercise and getting these kids out and getting them exercise and really promoting that. And I think it's huge. You know, I think that's a huge piece of it. So education for these parents and parents setting a good example. And, you know, I'm kind of, this is my pet peeve, but getting these kids off their devices and getting them in a lacrosse game.
9: Getting them in a lacrosse game.
7: Good job, Dr. Right now. I'll be leaving in 2 minutes to go to a lacrosse game. So thank you. But I'm only watching.
8: Yeah. I know I'm kind of preaching and singing to the choir here, but I mean, it's just the basics. I really do believe that. So, but anyway, I appreciate all you do though, doctor. It's great.
7: No, thank you. Yeah.
9: And in the final few moments here, just the best advice that you have for patients, if they want to learn more about their hospitals and, whether or not they need to find a different facility to seek care, what would you suggest?
8: Yeah, it depends. I always advocate that when patients go to the hospital, make sure you've got someone with you. Have an advocate. Get your medical power of attorney, medical power of attorney up to date, and have someone that can advocate for you, that can speak for you if you're having surgery or if you're going to be incapacitated for a period of time. And you know, it's huge. It's greatly helpful. It's very helpful.
9: Thank you so much, Gail Nash. We really appreciate you. Yeah.
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12: news this hour. Hour from Town Hall, I'm Mary Rose. The first Atlantic hurricane of the year has weakened. Reporter Lisa Carton has the latest.
13: More than a million people are without power after the storm made landfall in Florida last night as a Category 2 hurricane. At least three deaths are blamed on the storm, which knocked down trees, damaged homes, and flooded streets in parts of Florida, Georgia, and Alabama. A falling tree is reportedly to blame for one death in Alabama, while in Florida, Governor Ron DeSantis says he's heard an unconfirmed report of a death in Escambia County.
14: That very well may be the case, and that was as a result, reportedly, of a downed tree.
13: Forecasters say flash flooding, heavy rain, gusty winds, and the risk of tornadoes will persist as the system makes its way toward the mid-Atlantic.
12: The NYPD has a man in custody who allegedly slashed two people while barricaded inside a Queens apartment late Friday.
15: One cop responding to the scene just before midnight fired off a round as officers tried to get into the Edgemere apartment. No one was injured. Once inside, police found a 53-year-old man slashed on his hand and arms and a 57-year-old woman with wounds to her hand and feet. The alleged slasher, age 52, was taken into custody. The two victims were taken to Jamaica Hospital in stable condition. I'm Larry Kofsky.
12: It's unclear if the execution of Nidal Hassan by firing squad will be live streamed. Thursday, Secretary of War Pete Hegseth says the execution would be public. An accompanying report said the Defense Department plans to live stream it. On Friday, President Trump told reporters it hasn't been determined yet if Hassan's execution will be live streamed. The former Army doctor killed 12 soldiers, one civilian, and an unborn baby in November 2009 at Fort Hood in Texas. More on these stories at
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20: Hello, listeners. Welcome to Business by the Bay. I am Ajay Sani, and I'm really excited to be in studio with Crystal Wrigley Janis. She is passionate about personal finance and the transformative impact it has on life. Whether you're a high school student stepping into adulthood or an adult trying to finally feel confident with money, she believes financial education is the ultimate key to freedom, empowerment, and making your dreams happen. Good afternoon, Crystal. How are you doing?
21: I'm doing amazing. Thank you so much for having me here.
20: It's my pleasure. So, you know, I meet a lot of business owners doing so many great things, but it's funny enough, I have not met in person any money coach before I met you. And I'm really looking forward to this conversation. And why don't we start with your journey? What made you decide to become a money coach?
21: Yeah, I think my journey started the way most people enter money is I never learned it myself. And for many people, they struggle with it year after year. And for me, I was like, I'm determined to figure it out. So it all kind of started in high school. I was the first in my family to go to college. And everyone said, go to college, you'll be successful. And as a young person, I'm like, I'm no dummy. I want to be successful, whatever that means, right? And whenever a good college meant, like, I was going to go. So I went to college. I got in the best school I could get into because that was really the only advice, like go to the most prestigious school you could get into without really defining like what's the best way I learn or what do I need. So I did that. I graduated my 4 years and I started working in wealth management at UBS Financial Services in San Francisco. And in wealth management at UBS specifically, they work with clients that have 500,000 or a million or more. There's a baseline. So they're not teaching foundational money skills either. And what I learned when I got into the adulting after college, I was like, wait, I have this degree, but I don't know how to manage my money. I'm totally sunk out here. And like, they're not teaching me at, you know, UBS. They don't teach that kind of stuff either. And I was like, well, how am I going to be successful if I don't know how to manage this thing that is impacting my life day in, day out? So I was like, I'm going to figure it out. I'm going to figure it out and I'm going to go back and I'm going to teach high school kids the money skills they need in order to be successful. And so I did a career change. I became a high school teacher. I taught economics, which is what I majored in. And I pulled in like 4 weeks of personal finance into my econ class for a long time. And it took numerous years of teaching to realize that I didn't have to just make it 4 weeks. I could create a year-long class that all students deserved. And so I was teaching at a city called Berkeley, and Berkeley High School in California. And I wrote a year-long elective for seniors. And what you and I have talked about offline is, right, money is not necessarily the end goal. Money is just the tool to realize their dreams. Mm-hmm. And so the whole class was designed around what their dreams are. And so we talk about what their dreams, how to reach dreams, and then I gave them the money moves to make those a reality. And so I did that. I taught for 15 years in this class, and I worked at with a nonprofit called Next Gen Personal Finance.
20: Okay.
21: And I became a teacher representative for the California movement to make personal finance a required class to graduate. There weren't that many people and many teachers teaching the class like I was, or even teaching a class like I was doing at all. Mm-hmm. And so we partnered with the state superintendent, Tony Thurman. He had a press conference at my school in order to showcase the work that I was doing. And I became kind of, like I said, the teacher representative to make personal finance a required class to graduate in California. Mm-hmm. So I got to go to the state level and turn the ballots, all kinds of fun stuff. And lots of press in my classroom. And when they passed it in California in 2024, I decided that I was done. I was done teaching, and I was going to go work with adults. I had accomplished something that I didn't know was going to be possible, that every California student will have access to personal finance when they, you know, before they graduate. I do 8-week transformations with adults who have decades of money stress and overwhelm, and we transform that in about 8 weeks.
20: So you're saying it will be, you know, like from 2030, it will become a requirement?
21: Yep, for every California student, and there's about 30 states that have a similar requirement. So there's Next Gen Personal Finance is on a mission to make it for all 50 states, and there's 30 states in. So it's pretty powerful.
20: That's amazing. Mm-hmm. When people come to you, what do they say, or what kind of challenges they think they have, and how you perceive all of that?
21: Yeah, I mean, the people that I work with, they are so overwhelmed and stressed about their money. And, you know, my clients range from 23 years old to 80 years old. So it doesn't know a specific age bracket or a different, you know, category of person or even income level. But, you know, the feelings that people have is, and there's numerous questions they have, is, I don't know where my money goes. Am I going to be okay?
20: Mm-hmm.
21: Thoughts they have around money is that I make a lot of money, but I have nothing to show for it. And there's a lot of just painful feelings and identity around that. Right? I feel like a loser. I'm, you know, a recent client told me that, you know, she's late 40s, right? And her money stress is so overwhelming. She said it feels like it's choking her every day. And so that pain, that stress, because although it's money, right, we attach so much identity to it. And it's really like this really heavy thing we carry around every day when we're not sure how to make it work for us.
20: Wow. Crystal, as I said in the beginning, I didn't know that there is a money coach. And earlier, then I heard about money coaches. I mean, I've heard about life coaches, business coaches. I've met a few. But money coach as such, it's not that common that there are a lot of people who are, I mean, you'll see a lot of financial advisors. So how do people even know that, okay, hey, I should be talking to someone like Crystal?
21: Yeah, and there's the biggest money coach, and I'm not sure he even defines himself that way, right, that people are most familiar with is Dave Ramsey, right? That's who people know when they're, like, struggling with money. They know Dave Ramsey, and a lot of people go through his programs. And there's a few other people that do stuff like that, and that's kind of where people fall. But they don't do – they do group programs or buy my online class. They don't do one-to-one coaching. And so with people that are so overwhelmed and stressed with their money, I hold people's hands through the 8-week transformation. And so the money moves for everyone are roughly the same, right? Everyone should have a plan for their money, which is a budget, which no one likes to hear when they're stressed out about money, because all they hear is, like, that's so much shame, that's so much overwhelm, like, you're going to judge me for what I'm spending my money on. Mm-hmm. But these people that come to me, they know their money's chaos. They feel it every day. And when we put it into a plan, into a budget, we can see clearly what the numbers are. And then it's actually calming. Like, oh, it's not as bad as I thought. Or here it is, and now let's have a plan around it. And so the money moves are roughly the same for everyone. But making it unique to your lifestyle is what's different. Mm. Right? Because a lot of people, the budget is so important to come up with that plan. Savings, you know, credit card payoff, all that can be automated. But your budget can't. And that's where everyone gets stuck. And so when it comes to working with a money coach, you know, a lot of people ask me, like, are you a financial advisor? I'm not. Financial advisors require you to have assets to invest. That's how they make their money, is they're managing your assets. You know, the people I work with, you have no assets, right? You might have a little bit, but that's not what you need. They're not going to help dig you out of credit card debt. They're not going to help you figure out where all your money is going and how to come up with a plan that's going to make those dreams a reality. And so working with a money coach is is below a financial advisor. And no, there's not very many of us. There's people, like I said, that do group coaching or have specific environments, but we're kind of a unicorn, unfortunately, because I think like there's a lot of people that need our services. And there's a lot of information online. You can find anything you want, right? Mm-hmm. Especially with AI and all of that. But to really have someone hold your hand, understand the stress you're going through, customize it to you. Like I said, unfortunately, there's not a lot of us. There's some, but not a lot.
20: Issues I can see is one, it's not necessary that the information that is available is really the best information. It may not be a bad information, but is it applicable to me the way it is presented, how I will process it? That's one part. And the second is also accountability. If we usually work with any coach, then there is a good coach will make his or her client account, like, you know, hey, if you're working with me, this is what I expect you to do today, next week, or whatever. So that part is not there. But if someone comes to you, as an example, what is your process, or what, you know, at a high level, when you talk about solution, what is a good solution for a person who is under stress?
21: Yeah. And so it always starts with all of my potential new clients. We always start with a 45-minute free call to talk about what's the big issues that they have, what the goals are, when they want to accomplish that goal. And then is it a good fit? Because I'm going to be really honest, like I'm not here to waste their time or mine of whether I think I can help them reach those goals, overcome those problems, and if my program is a good fit for them. Because if bankruptcy is the only option, there's so many, you know, they're buried in debt and we walk through all these different options and like the numbers just aren't going together, then I'll be really clear about that. Because my program is an investment. It does have a cost to it. And for people, they're like, well, I'm already struggling financially and now I'm going to spend money. Like, yes, you are. You are going. It, because what you're doing is not working. And what you're doing, you've been here for, this isn't a 1-year problem. This is a decades of problem.
20: Right.
21: And if you want something different, you have to do something differently. And so investing in your transformation is, you know, what this is going to take. And not everyone's ready for that. But what the transformation looks like is same thing when I did with my high school kids is we start with the dreams. What do you actually want? And so in my transformation, because I'm a teacher by training, I'm going to teach you the skills you never learned, and I'm going to hold your hand in implementing them. So I have an online class that I built where they go in and they learn for about 1 hour a week. They learn and they do activities because I want them to start implementing some stuff. And then we come in and we do the full implementation together. So the first unit is all about their dreams. Like, what do you want? And there's a lot of activities in there to help them expand, including why everyone must become a millionaire. It's just non-negotiable, because if you want to stop working at some point, which you may or may not have the option, your body might quit on you, this is what it's going to take. And then I also walk them through what are the millionaire statistics. Millionaires really aren't extraordinary people. They kind of live basic lives, but most people don't know that. They think like we have the difference between rich and wealthy. When rich is what everyone's trying to look like, the flashy car, the flashy house, but they're buried in credit card debt. They can't pay their bills, paycheck mm-hmm. to paycheck. Whereas wealthy is what's in your bank account. Mm-hmm. And that's what we're after, because the wealthy side of it, what we want to buy is our freedom. Freedom to do the job you want to do, to spend time where you want to spend time, to go travel, to whatever it is. That's what money is really for. So that whole unit is about just defining their dreams and expanding it so that when we go to implement the money moves, we know why we're doing what we're doing and we know what we're after. And that's kind of the bullseye for everyone. So that's where we start. The second week is they're going to learn why budgeting is so important. This thing everyone is terrified of, right? Everyone gets stuck. Every time I hear from people all the time, like I tried to get started money transformation. I've tried to start a budget so many times. I opened an app, like I can't do it, right? I've tried. But so they're going to learn why the budget is really the key to the dreams. It's just like, where's the money going? These are the dreams you told me. Do they line up or not? And obviously they don't. Otherwise we wouldn't be doing this work together. They learn about why it's so important and then I build it for them. And then every week after we're coming in, we're checking how the spending is aligning with the dreams. Because a lot of times when people do their budget, they'll say, you know, I spend $500 a month on food. And then we check it every week. We're putting in where, what did you spend on your money? And we're usually not anywhere near close. It's more like $800 or $1,000. Mm-hmm. Oh, wow, that's a lot. I didn't even know. We don't know. Our economy is really good at taking our money. Right. Mm-hmm. We're really disconnected. We can just tap here. Everything's connected. Like we can spend without even blinking an eye. Mm-hmm. And so the budget really makes it real. And then we get to sit down and start making decisions about what changes do they want to make so those dreams become a reality. I'm not here to shame anyone about their spending. Their money, their dreams is all them. A lot of critiques people say, like, people are poor because they buy Starbucks every day. I was like, if Starbucks brings you joy, let's make a line item in your budget and let's just account for it. I don't care. I don't care what you spend your money on. But we're just like, you get to decide. And once you can see a clear plan, then you can pivot. Then from there, they learn about savings and a high yield savings account, how to save for emergencies, how to save for dreams, and then where they should be using. They do some research on a high yield savings account so they can actually be earning interest on their savings. Then we go into credit and how to pay off debt, how to use credit to their advantage. And the last unit is all about foundational investing, how to use index funds to just start building that foundational wealth. And so that's the first 5 weeks. It's 8 weeks total. After that, when everything has been implemented and they've learned the things, then we have these other 3 hours to kind of play with. At that point, people usually kind of spread out the meetings because like they have the systems in place. And so we'll check in every 2 weeks then, like, how are things still feeling? How's the budget looking? I work with a lot of solopreneurs who don't understand, who didn't, when they come to me, they didn't understand how much they need to make to even hit their expenses. Mm-hmm. You know, a lot of people are just like, my income's inconsistent, so I can't budget. Yes, but your expenses are pretty consistent. And so, so if we know what it costs you to live your life, then we can figure out how many clients you need in order to reach that. Yeah. So it's a little flexible at the end. One thing I like my clients to really know and everyone should know is money is a skill. It doesn't make you good or bad. It's just like riding a bike, learning a language. It's a skill, and most people have never learned the skill. And so in 8 weeks, you're not going to become an expert. You're going to be pretty solid. You're going to have to completely change the trajectory of your money in those 8 weeks. But know that I'm still going to hold your hand a little bit because like you just want to keep checking in, the accountability, the support, as you're making those changes.
20: Crystal, the other part is a lot of times people think, and I liked your, you know, differentiation between rich and wealthy, because there is this kind of impression that money is usually more of an issue for a person who is earning less compared to someone who's making good amount of money. But when we talk about skill, I guess that's what you are trying to say, that when the skill allows, like, whatever we are making, how to make best use of it, and the spending habits to, investment to everything. Because making more may not be a factor in making us wealthy. I can earn more and spend everything and there's nothing in my bank account. On the other hand, a person can be making half of what I make but is very disciplined and does the right things and make investments and all and can be financially independent sooner than later.
21: Yeah.
20: Is that what you mean by skill?
21: Yeah. So I think the recent stats I saw was 67% of Americans live paycheck to paycheck, meaning at the end of the month, like there's nothing left. They have nothing. But the other stat is I think it's around 45% of Americans making over six figures are also paycheck to paycheck. So my clients and their salaries range from, I don't know, maybe $70,000 a year to $1 million. I have a client that makes $1 million a year who's paycheck to paycheck. And making $500,000 who's paycheck to paycheck.
20: Yeah.
21: So it's like more money is not the answer. Like it can, once you have the skills in place, right? More money can take you pretty far in all your goals.
20: Yeah.
21: But like most Americans just like, well, when I get my tax return, then I'll pay off some debt. When I do this, then I'll start saving. Like we're always waiting for more money, but more money usually is not the answer, unfortunately.
20: That is so true because it's like, I guess it's the mindset thing. If I have the mindset of like, okay, hey, this much I'm making and I keep on increasing my spending, it doesn't matter how much we make, because if we are spending 100% of it, it will be paycheck to paycheck. And you also mentioned that your very first unit is about the dreams. So I guess with that, it also helps people to stay disciplined, because once they know that they pencil in their dreams, it becomes more concrete. So is that one of the main reasons that you emphasize and start with dreams?
21: Yeah, I mean, the money doesn't really matter, to be honest. Like money is just money, right? Mm-hmm. We assign the value to it. We like one person could have $1 million and feel like the wealthiest person in the world. And another client has nothing. She feels like he has nothing to show for it. And like, it's not about the money. It's about what the money does for you and the dreams that you have. Because when I tell you that we're going to dive into a budget and we're going to look at your spending, right, most people will panic. But it's because we want whatever that dream is, whatever the dream you said you wanted. And for a lot of people, it's like breaking the cycle paycheck to paycheck, getting out from under the credit card debt that feels like it's suffocating them, right? Getting rid of this feeling that they're a loser and they have nothing to show for their money. And so it's bigger than that. And so it's like the dreams are the motivation. The money is not enough of a motivation to dive in because it's painful. Right? And unfortunately, the identity people attach to it has all this like, I'm a failure, I'm not enough, I'm terrible, right? All these really heavy things. And so when we attach to the dreams, like let's push through that so that you can, this can be your life. Right. The money, like doing a budget is not motivating in itself, right? That's shame. That's like all these things. But like, if we're going to change these feelings and you're going to walk into something where you have choice, now I'm committed. Now I'm willing to take a dive, right? I'm willing to do it.
20: Yeah. And it's also, I guess we go through some painful period, while trying to implement anything, or either we are mentally tired or we see a big spending coming in or a possibility, or sometimes it could be like, you know, a friend can come and say that, okay, what are you doing during this summer? Let's go on a world tour or whatever. So those temptations can come in, but if there is a method then, and the dream is associated with that, then the person will say, yeah, I can go there, but I will make my, you know, dream more difficult, and I want to realize my dream, so okay, no. So then it's easier to say no to something that doesn't make sense, but also not in a negative way, because I can say no and feel miserable about it. Okay, I'm good for nothing, like what you were saying, I guess the emotions that come through. I can't go on a tour, or I can't do this, because I can't spend because I don't have enough money. So that can be a negative feeling. On the other hand, say, okay, no, I'm really excited to see the progress that I'm making, and I want to realize my dream, and this is my dream, and this is more important to me rather than going on a world tour.
21: Yeah, and most people don't know their dreams, like, to be honest. They don't sit down and write them down, right? People come up with something around New Year's and that falls off 30 days later. But to go through activities like what I walk people through, they don't actually do that and write it down, right? Where it's like, this is what I want my life to look like. And it's not just about the money, but it's like, how do you want to feel? What's your health look like, right? What are your relationships like? What are all the things? And so really getting clear on that. And then once you're clear, it's easier to make decisions, because like, you know, we all know we live in an instant gratification society where our money is taken very easily from us. And so if we don't have a plan, right, everything else has a plan for our money for us. Right, especially buy now, pay later is ruining people with their all these small payments. And so being clear on their plan helps them change their behavior of like, no, I actually don't want to do that. And I tell people too, it's like, don't use the words, I cannot afford that, because that's not empowering. You're acting like you don't have a choice. And what you say instead is like, it's not a priority right now because I'm working on this.
20: Yeah.
21: Or it's not in the budget, but I am sure going to find a way. Right? I want that new car and I'm going to find a way to make that happen, or whatever it is, right? Where you have a choice around it. So giving yourself, right, instead of just like the victim of my circumstances, like, no, no, no. Right. I'm going to figure this out, or my priority is going on a trip. So no, I'm not doing whatever that is.
20: Yeah. So just picking on, like you just mentioned that a lot of people, they don't know what their dreams are. So what happens, like, you know, say for example, you're going through the first unit, you say that, okay, hey, let's come up with the dreams, things that you like and what you would like to do. And if the person is a little blank, it's okay, hey, I don't know. You know, or the person is all over, is okay, I'm not sure. So how can that person come with a better answer?
21: Yeah, and so I've already gotten a sense of them in our discovery call that we've done, a little bit of what their dreams are, so I can push them in that area. Because what happens too is, like, a lot of times people feel hopeless, right? They've been trapped in this for a long time, and they don't feel like they really are allowed to dream or want something different. And so in our meeting, I'll push them, I'll ask them some questions, and we'll talk about, like, did you name the things you came here for in the first place, right? To break out of credit card debt, to break the paycheck to paycheck cycle, to stop overdrafting your account every month. But sometimes it takes a process and some gentle guidance and love to get them to kind of think about, what would you do with your time? What do you not enjoy right now that you would want to do differently? But we can usually get a pretty good baseline that serves as a motivation to move with. And then over time, it might open up and blossom even more as they get more regulated, right? Our central nervous system is very addicted to whatever your current situation is. So if your current situation has been stress and overwhelm, it feels very alarmed to think about you moving out of that.
20: Crystal, what do you think are your key strengths that when you help people, they come up with like, okay, hey, this is awesome, or Crystal, I really like what you did. What are some of the things that that makes the magic happen?
21: Yeah, I mean, I think it's the teaching background, right? I've coached, you know, and when I was a teacher, I had like 240 students a year. Mm-hmm. So like I had a lot of kids go, so I understand people. I'm not judgmental. Mm-hmm. And so also like I'm able to teach. I had someone came to me before that was just like, tell me what to do with my investments and I'll do them. I was like, that's not the way I work. Mm-hmm. And you should never work with someone who's just going to say, do this. I want you to understand why you're doing what you're doing. I mm-hmm. want you to go through the investment unit. They're like 10-minute videos and steps to implement. And then let's come in and talk about what's best for you. Like never just say like so-and-so did that, because you're not going to understand why you're doing what you're doing.
20: Right.
21: So I'm able to teach people, but then because we implement and to their unique lifestyle and what they want, by week two, they're already feeling relief. So mm-hmm. decades of overwhelm in just a few weeks, we can start changing that. And I had a client who signed up who completely ghosted me. She did one appointment mm-hmm. and then fell off. She stopped responding to me. She canceled her appointments. And I called her and I was so surprised she answered the phone. But I talked to her and I was able to say, like, I know why you're avoiding this. I get it. And let's just jump on a call. You don't need to do any of the classwork. Like, let's just get on a call and let's just start moving. And so that really helped her. She's like, thank you so much. You know, she couldn't get past her own way. Mm-hmm. So I think like that compassion, that understanding, that being really real with people and not here to shame or judge and really helping them get where they want to go in a quick amount of time.
20: That's awesome. That's great. Crystal, you meet so many people going through different emotions, whatever their challenges are. If you have to give one or two generic advice, what would you say? I know it's very personal and it's very customizable thing depending on the unique situation, but if someone wants to be successful, what would be your...
21: The first advice would be have a conversation with me, but if that's not in your wheelhouse and that's not what you want to do, then mm-hmm. grab a buddy. Like, it's the hard part about money is it's so isolating. Mm-hmm. People feel like they're the only ones. If 67% of the society is in that same situation, you're not the only one. Mm-hmm. So do it with a buddy, have accountability, meet every week, schedule a money date, commit to doing one thing and doing it together, and remove that isolation piece of it. It is my number one tip. You can use ChatGPT or Gemini or any AI to be like, here's my situation. What one step should I look at? Who should I follow? Who should, whatever. And do it in community. But I think the first thing is you really got to get a grip on where your money is going. You really got to start with a budget and figuring that out so that you can make a change with it. But that can just be reviewing your bank account. Like, actually open your bank account. Look through mm-hmm. some charges, right? Mm-hmm. Take one day's of spending. Is this what I want? Should I have done something different? Was this like an emotional spend? You know, what was it? But those are some ways to kind of get started if you don't want to like really dive in and commit with someone to get you those results.
20: This is very useful. So Crystal, if any of our listeners want to contact you, what's the best way to reach you?
21: Yeah, my website is dreamsonfire.com. It is spelled with a Z, so dreams instead of an S has a Z on it. So that's the best place to reach me. There's a link on there to schedule your free strategy call to kind of see the programs. There's links on there for the teens and money stuff I have as well. So if you're interested in doing stuff for your teen. And my email is crystal@dreamsonfire.com. 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
25: Linda Goldfarb joins me, as she has done before. Linda is a leading contributor to the series we talked about, the new book, Leading Ladies, Discover Your God-Grown Strategy for Success, recently published by Bold Vision Books. And Linda joins us to kind of pick up on where we left off last time. And hey, Linda, great to have you back with us.
26: Hey, Craig, how are you? It's always good to be here.
25: Now, I got to tell you, some folks know that I do co-hosting of a financial advice and retirement planning program. And on the show, we often talk about different personality types, largely in the arena of money. They break down into two, savers and spenders. And the argument typically goes, you know, when you get two savers together, boy, that's a great thing. That means you're going to have a lot of money in the bank. You'll probably not enjoy much of life because you're afraid to spend. When you get a pair of spenders together, oh boy, look out. That means you have no money in the bank whatsoever. And then, of course, the third category, the mixture of a saver and a spender, which often means an awful lot of conflict going on within the family. And largely this comes down to the differing ways in which we approach money. A lot of it comes from our family of origin and our education and our relationship with money. And so at the end of the day, understanding money personality types, critically important. But then, too, the broader sense, and you talk a lot about this, the notion of these personality assessments giving us a better understanding, particularly when it comes to not only marriage relationships, but even parenting, to understand that, you know, one kid behaves so differently than the other doesn't mean that he or she is necessarily bad or didn't pay any attention. It just might mean that they fit into an entirely different personality category. Tell us more about that.
26: That's a great question, and you are absolutely right. There's not one better than the other. As a matter of fact, Craig, the study that I have done, or the background work that I've done on brain science and how the different personalities are showing up as far as, man, this one personality really does connect with this other one easily. This one connects with this one easily. Nowhere in the mix does it differentiate between intellect. So intellect doesn't come into a factor here. There's not one personality that's smarter than the other. And I think that that's very you know, that's very important for us to bring to the forefront as we discuss the differing between the children that we have in the family. One is not bad and the other good. They're just different. I had a family of five that walked through one of my parenting and personality courses, and this was over an 8-week period, Craig, and it was an odd pairing, but it really did bring out the impact of not truly understanding personalities and how important it is for the parents. The parents had very similar personalities. Maybe one was stronger in mobilizer and the other stronger in organizer. And then two of their children had the same personalities, but the third one didn't. And when they came into the class, into the course, it was, we need to fix this one because she's broken. And I'm looking at them going, well, tell me why you believe she's broken. She's not like us. She does everything entirely different. This is how we function as a family. This is what we do. This is how we think. And she comes up against everything. And about 3 weeks into the course, they came up and said, oh my goodness, what in the world have we done? We have put her in a box where we were not allowing God's design to come through that child. We were deciding that she needed to be more like us, and that being more like us was the right road. And that's what we come up against, Craig, so often with our children. If our children have different personalities, the easygoing one, which would be like the peacemaker, I call them the stabilizers. You know, they're easygoing. They don't make a lot of fuss. Oh, people sometimes don't even recognize that they're around because they're just, you know, they're there. They're compliant and easy to have things done. Or easy to get things done. And then you have the leader personality, which is a little bit more outgoing. This is an extrovert. And the leader, who is my mobilizer, they want to get things done. They want to move a lot faster. They want the peacemaker, who moves slower, to hurry up and speed up. A parent who is a leader mobilizer personality, and they have a child who is a peacemaker stabilizer personality, their tendency is to see that child as being lazy. And if they proceed that way without truly recognizing, no, by God's design, this child processes slower. Give them a little bit more time. They're not lazy. They want to do what everyone else does. They like being around people as well, but they need their downtime, and they need a little bit more time or front time to know that changes are coming. So that's just one dynamic that needs to have enlightenment, for a better word, in the families. And when we truly get that our children aren't out to get us, that they're just designed as, you know, as we hear, raise up a child and how they should go and they will never depart from it. I look at that as raise up a child in their design, and then they're going to be exactly who God wants them to be.
25: You know, it's interesting you bring this up, because I think, for example, the way we approach things in the business world, we know that there is the profile of the individual, for example, that may not always be the best talker. They're kind of a loner. They eat by themselves at lunch. They don't really hang too much with the other employees. But boy, get them in the office and get them behind the computer working on an Excel spreadsheet or dealing with numbers, and they're phenomenal. I mean, they're just, their attention to detail is over the top fantastic. So from a managerial standpoint, we would say, you know, that kind of personality profile, who is good with the real minute pardon me, the minutia, the details, the numbers. That's the person you're going to assign to an important accounting and bookkeeping or auditing job. That's probably not the person you're going to say, well, we're going to send so-and-so out, we're going to put them in charge of the sales department. They're shy, they're bashful, they're awkward, they just, you know, they're not good around people that they don't know. It's not a flaw, it's just that they are wired a little bit differently. They've got a different kind of personality. So it sounds like really what you're suggesting here, Linda, is that the earlier on parents study this and begin to get an understanding of, particularly when there's multiple kids in the family, who kind of fits into what category, is going to make life a lot easier, because then that means your instructive style, your teaching style, your motivation style, the kind of tasks that you give them are probably all going to be very different.
26: Absolutely. Absolutely. And you're not going to push their head down, Craig. I think we very quickly we do that in a family dynamic because parents want their children to be successful. They want their children to be liked. Now, that would be more if you have a socializer mom or a socializer dad. They like to be liked, and they want their children liked. And so if they have Johnny, who sits off to the side when everyone else is actively involved in conversation, they're going to say, oh, no, poor Johnny is not going to be liked, so I need to make life fun for him. And Johnny is looking at parent A coming over and saying, oh, no, mom's going to make me go and play with these kids. I really don't want to do that. I'm fine right where I am. And then you have, it could be Bobby, and Bobby is the analytical. Bobby is the one that studies everything. Bobby's the one, as you were saying, they step back, they're looking. It's not that they don't like people or being in with people. They are very much the researchers. They are the ones that are going to be observant. They're looking for opportunity. They're watching. They're very intellectual. My husband is this personality. And when I would say to him, the first time that I said to him, Craig, personality is like 99.9% correct all the time. And he said, you're right. And so for me, I was like, okay, well, he's not being arrogant. But, you know, in the workplace, Craig, it can come across as that. Because this person who has done the research is, they're waiting for someone to ask them, what did you discover? And they want to share it with them. And here's what can happen in the work dynamic as well. When you mentioned, well, you're probably not going to put this personality where they're, you know, in charge of the sales staff. It would depend. It would depend on what you wanted to see from the sales staff, because this person would absolutely make sure that they turned in the sheet that needed to be in, that they did it in a timely fashion. And this person can be sensitive to the life happenings of the other members of the organization. Now, if it was a mobilizer, get it done personality, this one is the driver. This one is the one who's going to look at the sales staff and say, just get it done. I don't care what you're doing. That's not my problem. That's on you. I need it done. I need it done by this time. And so the sensitivity factor might be a little less there. And then if you have the stabilizer, who is the more laid back, the easygoing, I'm not going to cause or ruffle any feathers. What we have found with this personality, Craig, is that when they are put into a workplace, and in that workplace, their job description says, this is what you have to do, this is why you have to do it, they will rise to that position. And they will be exhausted when they get home.
25: Mm.
26: And then you have the socializer who is great as being the head or the front person of an organization. This is the face. This is the voice. This is the one everyone goes, oh, this is a great social person. They are great at events. They want to meet everybody. They do not get tired meeting everybody. And yet they may need to have a keeper that will make sure they stay on the timeline, make sure that they don't over obligate, because they'll be the one that'll say, oh, that's a great idea. We can do that. And then they'll have one of their workmates over to the side shaking their head going, we can't do that.
25: Yeah.
26: We've got to discuss it first. Don't commit. So all four, and they're blends. We have blends. But when we look at the four dominant personalities, and the mobilizer who gets it done, the socializer who's the life of the party, stabilizer who is a peacekeeper, organizer who loves order, when they are all matched as part of a team, it is one of the most dynamic, forward-moving organizational positioning that you can do, because not only will things get done, everyone will enjoy what they're doing. Everyone will feel like they're seen, because the one who's in the background, they want to make sure everyone's okay. The one who's outgoing, the social,

0: otherwise, I'm a talker. I just keep going, and before you know it, the time has run out. In fact, I'm getting a look from my engineer saying, yeah, I understand that, Craig. Boy, do I get that. We're going to pause for a moment. When we come back, I want to spend a couple of minutes, Linda, talking about how parents can go about identifying these differing personality traits early on and then learning how to most ideally harness those traits so that your expectations for each of your kids is all set appropriately. Linda Goldfarb with us today. She is one of the award-winning contributors to the recently released Leading Ladies, Discover Your God-Grown Strategy for Success, published by Bold Vision Books. She is also one of the creators of Linked for Parents that helps you maximize family connections, gives you a guide to understanding your kids' personalities, and most importantly, how everybody can work together in peace and harmony. That sound like a welcoming idea? We'll get back to more of the conversation right after this.
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2: With SRN News, I'm Mary Rose. Pre-flood watches and high wind advisories are in effect for much of the southeastern U.S. as post-tropical cyclone Isaias moves inland. More than 400,000 people are still without power in Florida, where the storm came ashore as a Category 2 hurricane. At least three deaths are blamed on the storm, which knocked down trees, damaged homes, and flooded streets in parts of Florida, Georgia, and Alabama. Lawyers for Krista Pike say she is now back in prison in Tennessee after being released from the hospital following a botched lethal injection last month. Pike has been transferred to the Deborah K. Johnson Rehabilitation Center in Nashville, where she had been held before her planned execution on September 30th. Her attorney said Saturday she's continuing to receive medical care. This is it.
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0: I would suspect for many parents that, you know, in the busyness of raising young kids, you may not be closely paying attention to their personality traits. And I think a lot of parents are even more focused on how to mold that personality into what you think it ought to be. And while there's certainly degrees in which we can and should, quite frankly, be training up a child, I think there's also an understanding that, you know, if the kid is an oak tree, you're not going to turn him into a walnut tree as hard as you try. So make sure, though, that that oak grows big and tall and strong. Likewise, the walnut tree. But how do you learn the difference? And how can you ascertain that early on enough so that you can maintain a sense of peace and harmony within the household? Well,

0: get some insights as to these differing personality traits and how you as a parent can ideally harness them. We're talking with Linda Goldfarb. Linda is an award-winning creator of Linked, the Quick Guide to Personality series, also contributor to the recently released Leading Ladies, Discover Your God-Grown Strategy for Success. In fact, we made a series out of the book here on the talk show. Hope you had a chance to catch that. So let's talk about this, Linda, in terms of learning early on the differing personality traits, and maybe certainly between husband and wife, it might be good to start there so that you understand more about why does your husband act the way he does, or your wife has this weird quirk that really isn't weird, it's just different than you.
1: Absolutely. And Craig, that is the best place to start. When we parent, the best way for me to parent my child is for me to understand myself, for me to understand how I'm designed, what my tendencies are, both the good and the not so healthy tendencies. And when I can identify myself, then I realize quickly that's why I respond or react to someone. And when we react, that is a knee-jerk, I'm going to do this, and that really does kind of let you know quickly what personality you most likely fall under. When we look at the mobilizer, the leader personality, this is the one who will step out in leadership. This is an independent child. It's an independent parent. This is a parent who likes things done their way. This is a child who will push to have things done their way. They will push and see what boundaries are in the house. And the parent may say, why are you always up against me? Your wife, even as a little one, as a little bitty, these are going to be the ones that are very loud. They're loud. They'll go and they'll sit next to a sibling and they'll start telling the sibling what to do. This is that person who will easily take charge. What they need in the family is they need to know that one of the parents is in charge and that it's not their job. That will actually give them a little bit of peace because they'll know that there is a leader figure in the home. And when a parent is not afraid of this child and gives them roles of leadership in the home, which could be anything depending on their ages, right? It can be, you can decide today if you're going to put your clothes on before or after breakfast. Now, they're going to put their clothes on, their clothes for school. They're going to get dressed, but they get to choose. Do I get dressed before or after breakfast? That gives them a choice and it helps them feel secure in who they are. This is just a simple thing that a parent can do. If a parent has the talker, like it sounds like you and I have that very similar trait there, Craig, the talker, the life of the party, socializer, what the parent is going to want to do is allow that child time to talk. This child will talk. They'll talk all the time. But when you can designate a time, and say, you know what, in the mornings for breakfast, I want you to tell me all that you're excited about school. What are you excited about school today? And that child's going to tell you, and you know, this happened, and this, and this, and this. Your others, like your peacemaker, they're going to sit there and go, you go ahead and keep talking. I don't want to talk. And then the thinker is trying to figure out why the talker is talking so much, but they're not going to say anything. And the leader just wants to get their food eaten and out of there. So, but the parent, if they will allow the natural talker time to talk, they will endear themselves to the child and the child will think they see me. Then we go to the stabilizer, the peacemaker. And this is the one, maybe you feel like you want to get them talking. All they want is for you to see them and be with them. They may not want to talk, but they may want to sit near you. They may want you to participate in something that's a little more low-key and maybe just asking them some simple questions like, well, how do you like doing this? Or how did you figure out you could take this apart and put it back together? Tell me a little bit of what's going on. And we don't force them but we listen. This is a child who is compliant, who will not get upset for not being seen until they've had their limit, and then they can basically implode. And you will say, I never knew there was a problem.
0: Linda Goldfarb, we sure appreciate the insights. Information, by the way, on Linda's work. We've been talking about much that she's got in the Linked for Parents personality assessment. 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That's lindagoldfarb.com. Linda, thanks so much for the time.
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13: News this hour from 10 o'clock. I'm Mary Rose. Florida Governor Ron DeSantis is out with an update on conditions after Isaias made landfall in the Sunshine State as a Category 2 hurricane on Friday.
14: We have confirmed two storm-related fatalities. One individual in Escambia County had a tree fall on his home and tragically was killed, and another one, unfortunately, died inside of his garage, and when they went to find him, the generator was running. And so just don't run the generator inside. It's something that can be fatal.
13: Iran is back on the table for military planners.
15: The Pentagon has told U.S. Central Command to finish preparations for a possible return to major strikes on Iran. Officials say President Trump has not set a date or made a final decision. The president has said the United States will not attack Iran before the midterm elections. The order comes as the national security team met at Camp David to go over the war. Willie Nelson, Washington.
13: President Trump is calling for new leadership in Kyiv following reports the U.S. fuel deal with Russia angered Ukrainian President Zelensky. Speaking to reporters today, President Trump reacted to Zelensky's criticism it would only prolong the war in Ukraine.
16: I suggest they get a new leader who can make a deal, because he could have made many deals that for some reason he never does. And let me go a step further. If I were president, you wouldn't have ever had that war. That war would have never started.
13: President Trump said he made the comment as he was departing the White House today for a GOP rally in Tennessee. Friday, the president said Russia will immediately supply over 300,000 tons of diesel fuel to the American and global marketplace after he concluded what he called a highly successful discussion with Russian President Putin. More on these stories at townhall.com.
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32: And I'm Ed Kalenge in the Bloomberg Newsroom. Here are some of the stories we're watching. As we've been reporting on Bloomberg, President Trump is working with Vladimir Putin to release Russian diesel supplies into global markets, a move that upends years of sanctions as the White House seeks ways to tame soaring fuel prices ahead of the midterm elections. Trump announced Friday a series of cargoes beginning this month, totaling about 13.5 million barrels initially. The Kremlin published a statement citing Putin, who said Russia was ready to supply oil and petroleum products to the U.S. and global markets. Following the announcement, Ukraine's European allies, including the U.K. and Germany, reiterated their support for Kyiv and continued sanctions against Russia. Today, President Trump says it's time for Ukraine to get a new president, suggesting current Ukrainian President Volodymyr Zelensky has not done enough to end his country's war with Russia. President Trump is touting multi-billion-dollar mega projects in battleground states ahead of November's midterm elections. Bloomberg's Monica Ricks reports.
0: The president's made pledges for projects such as a steel plant in Iowa, an aluminum smelter in Oklahoma, and a gas pipeline in Alaska, which all face significant questions and uncertainty. In fact, the project's viability and potential impact on voters are unclear, with some facing opposition due to special government assistance, financing, and vague timelines for completion. Presidents have long made bombastic pledges to voters in last-minute electoral appeals, but Trump's promises could ring especially hollow now with voters who are more focused on day-to-day costs and affordability. Monica Ricks, Bloomberg Radio.
32: The Federal Reserve says income inequality fell over the last 3 years, but the change did little to narrow persistent wealth disparities. That story from Bloomberg's Charlie Pellett.
1: The Fed's survey of consumer finances shows unequal gains by race and ethnicity, including a widening racial wealth gap for black Americans. The report shows the wealth gap remains wide, with the top 10% of earners holding over 50 times more wealth on average than the bottom 20%. The survey, which happens every 3 years, is widely regarded by economists as the most comprehensive data on the economic well-being of American households, including changes in wealth, income, debt, and financial security. In New York, Pellett, Bloomberg Radio.
32: 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I'm Ed Kalenge. 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
10: Good day to you. I'm Nathan Hager. We begin today's program with some key inflation data in the U.S. The Consumer Price Index for the month of September is due out this Wednesday, followed by producer prices Thursday. A key piece of the inflation story before the Federal Reserve's next policy meeting at the end of this month. For more, we're joined by Michael McKee, international economics and policy correspondent for Bloomberg Radio and Television. Correct me if I'm wrong, Mike, but I think this is some of the last inflation data we're going to see before the next decision. Is it going to be make or break for an October move from the Fed?
33: It is to a certain extent, not as much as the September numbers were. We had two monthly CPI reports before the last Fed meeting, and only one this time. And basically, everybody knows that prices are going to go up because energy prices rose over the interim period. The question is, when you drill down into it, are other categories, particularly in the services areas, starting to show any kind of relief? And there's mixed feelings in the economic community about that. Now, we heard from the major decision makers so far at the Fed, at least the guys with titles after their names, the vice chairman, Philip Jefferson, and the vice chairman of the Open Market Committee, the New York Fed president, John Williams, who said, yes, we need to raise rates again, but we don't necessarily have to do it this month. So the market is operating from the point of view that unless we get a really big surprise in CPI, just a normal rise won't do it because they can figure they'll raise rates again in December.
10: Okay, well, what's a normal rise mean, Mike?
33: Well, if you look for maybe a 0.2% monthly rise or a 0.3% monthly rise, you also have to figure in base effects. But basically, you get something in the 3% range. They would love to see core go under 3 and stay there Any increase in the CPI that pushes us higher up into the mid threes is going to be a warning signal to the Fed that they're just not making progress yet. And I might mention that for those of you who are who have trouble sleeping or are maybe on a different shift than Nathan and I, next Thursday is PPI day, but at 11:30 p.m. Eastern time in the U.S., we're going to hear from Kevin Warsh. He's going to be over at the IMF meetings in Bangkok, and he is going to be interviewed by Kristalina Georgieva, the IMF managing director, and we're all hoping she'll say, well, what are you going to do? Because it's the last Fed appearance by any Fed official before the blackout starts, so he gets the last word.
2: Well, I was going to say, that puts the blackout period in a whole new meaning when he's getting up that dark and early to make some comments that could potentially move markets here. But let's dive into the debate about what we could see around this CPI number, whether energy-related inflation could be seeping into broader price pressures. What are the sides of the debate that you're looking at?
33: Well, the biggest one is transportation, because the cost of diesel is obviously through the roof, and we're seeing more and more and more stories about how truckers are having to pass on their price increases. They can't make a living at these levels of diesel unless they raise prices. And then if they're raising prices to their customers are going to raise prices to you. And it takes a while for all of this to happen, but it should start showing up soon because the prices have been elevated for some time. So a lot of people are watching to see what we get in a lot of different categories of stuff that's trucked a lot. Do vegetables go up? Does clothing go up? Those kinds of things because of transportation costs.
2: And that gets into producer prices as well. I think it's safe to say that we haven't seen a lot of evidence, at least up to now, that producer prices are starting to creep into what consumers are paying. Do we expect that to change anytime soon?
33: Well, they measure two different things, so it takes a while for one to translate to the other. It's not a one-on-one thing. Consumer prices are what you pay, and producer prices are what they charge. And companies have had a hard time raising prices. People are very price-sensitive these days. They don't want to lose customers, so they've been slow to raise prices. But I can tell you, I've been out in different parts of the country over the past couple of weeks, and all of the companies that I have talked to basically say we're at the end of that. We can't absorb the price increases anymore. And so they're looking to start to raise prices. They'll do it tentatively at first because they want to make sure that the price increase can go through. But as if prices continue to rise for input costs, then we'll see more inflation on the producer side, which eventually ends up in the consumer price index.
2: Appreciate this, Mike. As always, thanks for being here. That's Bloomberg International Economics and Policy Correspondent, Michael McKee. Let's take a look now at some stocks making news in the week ahead. I'm Nathan Hager, joined by Bloomberg Intelligence Senior U.S. Banks Analyst Herman Chan, because this is the week that the banks are going to be making the news for sure with the kickoff of third quarter reporting season. J.P. Morgan Chase expected to kick things off Tuesday. So, Herman, how are Jamie Dimon and company going to set the bar for the rest of Wall Street this time around?
11: Yeah, we do think J.P. Morgan's going to set the bar pretty high for the group. That's really reflected in what they talked about in terms of expectations for the third quarter, talking about mid-teen to upper-teen growth in both trading and investment banking. That really just speaks to the testament of the bank itself, really strong market leadership and their ability to really navigate some volatile markets that we saw in the third quarter. So kudos to them. They'll set the bar high, and it would be interesting to see if any other banks in the group can match that.
2: Well, let's dig in a little bit more into that, because it certainly was a volatile quarter. How do we expect that J.P. Morgan is going to be navigating that, not just around the equity side, but around this higher interest rate environment we find ourselves in now?
11: Yeah, the higher interest rates is really interesting, because bank stocks throughout most of the year were strong, given the fact that we had that great equity trading volume in the first and second quarter of the year. You had the AI trade really lifting stocks like JP Morgan, Goldman, and Morgan Stanley. But now there's a bit more uncertainty given the expected higher for a longer rate backdrop. That's slowing down some capital markets activity. That should reverberate in the third quarter and fourth quarter. JP Morgan, though, they've been really deft in navigating the markets. There was some pullback in trading and equity activity in Asia in particular in the third quarter, whereas in the second quarter, that was really robust. So being able to navigate that, I think, speaks to the testament of the strength of the bank.
2: Well, you mentioned Goldman Sachs there. Of course, I guess we're expecting to hear from Goldman on Tuesday as well. But we've already heard some reporting, at least, that their top leaders, David Solomon among them, are going to get their biggest stock bonuses ever. I mean, that's got to bode well for the results we're expecting.
11: Yeah, that's right. We'd expect some pretty strong results from Goldman as well. Qualitatively, they've talked about equities trading being solid, higher than fixed income trading. So that should really drive results for them because they are more equity tilted versus some of the larger competitors like a Citi or a B of A. So strong results there. We'd expect some higher expenses. David Solomon had telegraphed that at a recent investor conference. Part of that's probably related to the bonuses that you just mentioned. Some of that's probably related to some charitable contributions as well.
2: So obviously, as you say, Goldman is stocks focused, also deal focused as well. I remember how heavily involved they were in the SpaceX IPO. Now that we're seeing a lot of really high profile initial public offerings getting delayed now, could that be a headwind for Goldman in these results?
11: Yeah, I think that's why the stocks have been trading down a bit. Goldman and Morgan Stanley were sort of the bellwethers for the AI trade, given the fact that they were book runners on the SpaceX deal earlier in the year. That being said, we're still expecting Anthropic in the fourth quarter, so they're doing some due diligence there. That should be helpful. And then there's been some announcements on further IPO activity. There was an SK Hynix spinoff, so that Goldman will be a book runner on. So there's going to be some good activity. It'll be some fits and starts given the volatile market backdrop that we're operating in today.
2: Okay, so along with Goldman and JP Morgan on Tuesday, we're also expecting to hear from Bank of America on Wednesday as the financials parade goes on. How's Brian Moynihan's bank likely to fare in this environment?
11: Yeah, we're expecting some choppier activity for Bank of America, both in the investment banking and trading front. Bank of America has talked about flattish trading results, which should lag the likes of JP Morgan and Goldman that we mentioned earlier. Investment banking also is looking a bit soft, given their implied guidance expects we expect investment banking down about 12 to 22%. So they said that client activity is still strong, but there's some mix shift happening that's really driving the decline in activity. So we'd expect at least heading into the quarter that Bank of America lags some of the from their peers.
2: Are we expecting that strong customer activity is expected to be reflected in loans as well? I mean, Bank of America is pretty exposed to commercial and individual loans, isn't it?
11: That's right. Bank of America will continue to benefit from the economic activity that's happening throughout the country. We're expecting on average about 2% loan growth for the group, 3% commercial loan growth, so maybe a bit softer on the consumer side. The consumer side's going to be a bit lagging given the fact that higher interest rates is really curbing activity in areas like mortgages, but card activity should be strong, and then autos should sort of be in the middle there. But really what's driving the loan growth for the industry right now is commercial lending. Some of that's AI and AI related, and then commercial real estate's really picking up again after a multi-year setback following higher interest rates and areas of concern like office that where you saw some defaults over the past few years.
2: All right, Herman, thanks for this as we look forward to the kickoff of big bank earnings season once again. That's Bloomberg Intelligence Senior U.S. Banks Analyst Herman Chan. And coming up on Bloomberg Daybreak Weekend, we'll look ahead to a meeting of European leaders in Brussels. Can they steer the region through political and economic turbulence? I'm Nathan Hager, and this is Bloomberg.
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0: This is Bloomberg Daybreak Weekend, our global look ahead at the top stories for investors in the coming week. I'm Nathan Hager in Washington. Later in the program, we'll look to what we can expect from Japan's Sports Day. But first, coming days, EU leaders meet in Brussels at a time of growing economic and political concerns for some of the region's major players. Will the EU nations manage to forge a path ahead? For more, let's go to Bloomberg Daybreak Europe anchor Caroline Hepker in London.
18: Nathan, it's been an eventful couple of weeks for Europe. The French fiscal situation has captured the attention of investors around the world. The country has faced a rout on bond markets as concerns mount over whether the minority government led by Prime Minister Sébastien Lecornu can deliver the spending cuts and tax increases to bring down the deficit or even just get a budget passed. Economic woes in the country also come as more than 250,000 people poured into the streets demanding more money for education in uprisings by students, teachers and others that sometimes turned violent. Meanwhile, in Spain, the Prime Minister Pedro Sanchez unexpectedly dissolved Parliament and called an early election after failing to pass new housing measures and widespread anger in Spain over the policy. Following the disruption in France and Spain, whispers of contagion risk are returning to Europe's bond market. Ozan Tarman is vice chair of global macro at Deutsche Bank.
1: Even in my smaller, big macro dinners in U.S., people seem to be more focused on OATs than U.S. treasuries. But despite that, right, at the end, everybody, maybe in a cute way, expecting that TPI, that intervention to come if things get worse.
2: They have to clear this some way. And Leon Laurent yesterday said he's unsure how that process happens. What does Deutsche Bank say?
1: I'm with you. It's not that easy to clear the process. Now Le Pen is acting like the responsible one. The RN budget today seemed more liberal. But I don't think it's going away.
18: That was Deutsche Bank's Ozan Tarman speaking there to Bloomberg's Tom Keane and Alexis Christophorus. So all of this as European leaders prepare to meet in Brussels for a summit in the next few days. No official program has been shared, but the region's political and economic uncertainty is likely to make it onto the agenda. Joining me for more is Bloomberg's chief euro area economist, Simona Della Chiaia, and our chief Europe correspondent, Oliver Crook. Ollie, what are we expecting from this leaders' gathering? What normally happens at these events? This comes at a time of quite a lot of pressure for Europe.
3: Yeah, I mean, absolutely. These European Council meetings is basically a forum for all the European, the EU leaders to get together and try to make sort of big decisions on a number of things that are sort of facing the European Union. So I think right now the main object is going to be to try to get to some collective view on how to treat the threat from China as it poses to the trade situation. You know, as we've been reporting, we have some EU emissaries, Maro Sefcovic, the trade representative, going to China to try to sort of establish what the Chinese position is there. And for the Europeans, basically now getting this deficit with China, which has got to $1 billion a day, that is sort of, I guess, seen now from the European perspective as kind of a breaking point and something that they can no longer tolerate to try to advance some of those conversations. So depending on how those talks go, how much progress can be made on the sort of negotiations diplomatic front, that will sort of set the tone for how the European leaders will sort of assess how hard they need to go on this question of China. We should say that there has been some political evolution on this question at the European level. You know, when I spoke to the Spanish trade minister a couple of weeks ago, Spain is a country that sort of notably would actually like to have a relatively strong economic relationship with China, that $1 billion a day is too much even from their perspective. And you have the Germans historically who have been very reticent to take any kind of aggressive trade action on the Chinese because of how dependent these German car makers are on the domestic market. But that also is evolving. You do have the Germans now, it seems, more ready to take on a sort of more active role and a more potentially confrontational role on the Chinese for a couple of reasons. For one reason, they've lost so much market share in China that actually, you know, if that market is actually less important than it used to be. But again, the Chinese are gaining so much market share here in Europe, and you have all the sort of difficulties with the U.S. market, that the European market is something that these car makers now increasingly feel more and more they need to preserve. So that is going to be, I suspect, going to be the main issue of conversation. But of course, we've been alluding to some of the issues in the bond market, the political risk that's on the horizon. You've got the EU budget you still need to get over the line, in addition to sort of the increasing energy costs, which will all be certainly discussed at the margin.
18: Yeah, absolutely. I mean, Europe's also very much between the America first sort of nationalist US position that was again reframed, reiterated by Marco Rubio in Greece only a few days ago. And, you know, you talk about the negotiations between the EU and China as well, export overcapacity and the rare earths issue. So trade is a kind of major theme. But look, how do you think that the leaders are going to relate to France and Spain now that their positions, you know, become quite clouded? There is now expected to be an election earlier in Spain than we expected, and then there's the presidential and the other elections in France next year. These are our leaderships in transition.
3: Absolutely. I mean, and to say nothing of the fact that you also have an Italian election next year, you have a Polish election. I mean, you have a ton of different political risk on the horizon that is going to appear for all these critical nations. And when you think about what's on the line, I mean, let's talk about Germany as well. I mean, there's not an election really on the horizon, but you have Friedrich Merz, the Chancellor of Germany, who is under incredible pressure. He's had a lot of difficulty getting sort of his agenda through and really getting that political purchase. But when you look at, you know, France, right, this is one of the two main pillars of the European Union. When you look at the Council, you know, you can't really do anything big in Europe without Germany and France, A, on the same page, but B, also in a relatively strong position at home. And in both of those cases, that is not the picture that you have going forward. And potentially waiting in the wings are people that are quite skeptical of the European Union, quite skeptical in varying degrees of the European project and the Eurozone. I mean, you have the AfD in Germany. Again, they are not likely to come to power anytime soon, but they actively talk about a withdrawal of the Eurozone. I mean, you can't even imagine what kind of impact that sort of thing would have. But for Marine Le Pen, who has tempered her sort of relationship a little bit to the EU, I mean, she, you know, very, you know, possibly could be the next president of France. That is something that for the markets, I think, is incredibly difficult to risk, in part because she hasn't made her views of Europe, you know, explicitly clear in terms of what it would mean for policy. So all of these things are sort of looming largely. The only thing I think it does give to some of these leaders is some ability to basically get stuff over the line, potentially in a sort of, you know, when you have nothing left to lose, you can actually sort of, you can act a little bit more freely. Potentially, you have a little bit of that energy from Emmanuel Macron.
18: Simona, given the situation with French government debt, with sovereign bond yields in Europe, how concerned do you think member states are about contagion in terms of bond market risks?
4: We already have seen some signs of contagion with the sell-off in France spilling over into other sovereign markets, including Italy. The real concern, I think, is that this can create create a negative feedback loop. Higher yields increase expected debt servicing costs that makes investors more concerned about the fiscal outlook, and then they demand a higher risk premium to all that debt. For a highly indebted country, that dynamic can become particularly uncomfortable. And I think Italy here is a good example, because the country has made a considerable progress on fiscal consolidation in recent years, and these have helped also rebuild credibility with investors and bring its spread down significantly. So for Italy, or for in general high indebted countries in Europe, stay on the path of fiscal credibility is now particularly important in order to avoid changes in market sentiment.
18: Yeah, and Simona, in terms of the debate around intervention, you know, we're not back at a Greece-level crisis point, but I suppose because of the worries around whispers of sort of contagion in bond markets, there has been discussion, you know, and you hear it from officials also, about either in favour or rejecting ECB intervention or EU intervention. Where are we in that discussion for France in particular?
4: That's absolutely very important. I think the first thing to say is that Europe was much better equipped to deal with contagion than it was during the sovereign debt crisis. The ECB now has instruments specifically designed to deal with fragmentation in bond markets. But that does not mean that ECB will step in simply because French or Italian spread are widening. The key question is why spread are widening, and as yet, the bar for intervention remains high. This is for the reason that I mentioned before. If investors are demanding higher term premium because they are concerned about the country fiscal position, then some of that repricing is justified. In that case, the first response has to come from governments through credible fiscal policy and more market discipline. But the situation becomes different if a fiscal shock starts morphing into market dysfunction. Mm. For example, if you see a rapid deleveraging, deteriorating liquidity or contagion spreading across country in a way that is no longer justified by fundamental. And that's precisely the type of situation situation DCB TPI instrument was designed for. It allows DCB to intervene when it judges market moves to be unwarranted and when they threaten the transmission of monetary policy. But there are also conditions attached, including assessment of fiscal sustainability. And DCB will be closely looking at whether markets still function properly and whether stresses become systemic. So the challenge for the policymaker now is to distinguish between legitimate market discipline and when financial consideration instead start to begin.
18: I mean, Ollie, there are some big issues for these leaders to talk about.
3: I think it's important to hang on those sort of two points. So one on the China point in terms of the prospect of a trade war. We should say that the Chinese hold within their sort of hand a lot of joker cards that I think will put a ceiling on how much activity the Europeans will take. To say, you know, obviously there's a question of rare earth metals that effectively the EU got caught up in the trade disputes between the U.S. and China and effectively was cut off, you know, briefly from those rare earths from China. And that effectively debilitates many parts of the European economy. So I think that from there you put a sort of ceiling on how much activity the Europeans can play. But of course there is a sort of bitter irony in the auto sector, which is many of these European automakers, even for the domestic market in Europe, are dependent on China for the batteries in the cars, are dependent on China for a lot of the energy infrastructure like fast charging across Europe. So there are a lot of sort of natural checks, I think, on how far the Europeans are willing to go, to say nothing of the fact that unlike China, the Europeans need to be quite responsive politically to their electorate. And if you have sort of inflation driven by a trade war with China or growth slowing, these are things that is basically not going to be terribly, going to be terribly sustainable within Europe. And of course, the ECB succession question, I think, is the final point that really over the next couple of months will be very important for the Europeans. They need to figure out who is going to replace Lagarde at the ECB if she departs early. There are two other governing council, or I should say executive board seats that are going up as well. So that is all going to be sort of debated and negotiated. They want to do one big package around that. But let's also imagine, just a final point here, a world in which the ECB, you know, wants to act on behalf of sort of the French government when you have a French person in Christine Lagarde running the ECB who may leave early in order to take a hand potentially in the election. All of this gets very, very sort of very disorderly and very sort of untidy very quickly.
18: Ollie, thank you so much for being with me. That is Bloomberg's Oliver Crook, our chief Europe correspondent, and Simona de la Chiaia, Bloomberg's chief Euro area economist. I think setting you up very nicely for this European Council summit in the coming days. We will have full coverage across Bloomberg platforms for what emerges from these leaders at such a vital time for Europe. I'm Caroline Hepke here in London. 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That's 1 a.m. on Wall Street. Nathan.
5: 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And coming up on Bloomberg Daybreak Weekend, we'll look ahead to Japan's Sports Day. I'm Nathan Hager, and this is Bloomberg.
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20: And I'm Ed Kalenge in the Bloomberg Newsroom. Here are some of the stories we're watching. As we've been reporting on Bloomberg, President Trump is working with Vladimir Putin to release Russian diesel supplies into global markets, a move that upends years of sanctions as the White House seeks ways to tame soaring fuel prices ahead of the midterm elections. Trump announced Friday a series of cargoes beginning this month, totaling about 13.5 million barrels initially. The Kremlin published a statement citing Putin, who said Russia was ready to supply oil and petroleum products to the U.S. and global markets. Following the announcement, Ukraine's European allies, including the UK and Germany, reiterated their support for Kyiv and for continued sanctions against Russia. Today, President Trump says it's time for Ukraine to get a new president, suggesting current Ukrainian President Volodymyr Zelensky has not done enough to end his country's war with Russia. President Trump is touting multi-billion-dollar mega projects in battleground states ahead of November's midterm elections. Bloomberg's Monica Ricks reports.
15: The president's made pledges for projects such as a steel plant in Iowa, an aluminum smelter in Oklahoma, and a gas pipeline in Alaska, which all face significant questions and uncertainty. In fact, the project's viability and potential impact on voters are unclear, with some facing opposition due to special government assistance, financing, and vague timelines for completion. Presidents have long made bombastic pledges to voters in last-minute electoral appeals, but Trump's promises could ring especially hollow now with voters who are more focused on day-to-day costs and affordability. Monica Ricks, Bloomberg Radio.
20: The Federal Reserve says income inequality fell over the last 3 years, but the change did little to narrow persistent wealth disparities. That story from Bloomberg's Charlie Pellett.
16: The Fed's survey of consumer finances shows unequal gains by race and ethnicity, including a widening racial wealth gap for Black Americans. The report shows the wealth gap remains wide, with the top 10% of earners holding over 50 times more wealth on average than the bottom 20%. The survey, which happens every 3 years, is widely regarded by economists as the most comprehensive data on the economic well-being of American households, including changes in wealth, income, debt, and financial security. In New York, Charlie Pellett, Bloomberg Radio.
20: 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I'm Ed Kalenge. 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
28: With SRN News, I'm Mary Rose. President Trump is urging Ukrainian President Zelensky not to attack Russian refineries. The president accused Zelensky of causing a global fuel problem by targeting the facilities with drone strikes. The president made the comment today before departing for a GOP rally in Tennessee. He told reporters outside the White House that the Ukrainian people need to elect a new leader. On Friday, President Trump said Russia will immediately supply over 300,000 tons of diesel fuel to the American and global marketplace. After he concluded what he called a highly successful discussion with Russian President Putin. Heavy rain and high winds are still impacting the southeast as post-tropical cyclone Isaias moves forward inland. This is SRN News.
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5: 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I'm Nathan Hager in Washington. This Monday, Japan celebrates Sports Day, a holiday that's used to promote active lifestyles and physical health. 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
6: Thanks, Nathan. Sports Day is held annually on the second Monday in October. It commemorates the opening of the 1964 Summer Olympic Games held in Tokyo. Now, the first Sports Day was held in October 1966. These days, the holiday is used to promote sports as well as physical and mental health. For a closer look, let's bring in Bloomberg's Alice French. Alice covers investing in Asia, and she joins from our studios in the Japanese capital. Thank you so much for being here. I want to point out right at the top, obviously, it's a market holiday. That's going to impact other markets in the APAC region. Less liquidity is likely, and that will be a factor. And from what I've read, there is not much in the way of any economic impact given this holiday. But I'm curious about the level of engagement on Sports Day. Are people in Japan enthusiastic about this?
7: Yeah, so look, I think it's a great excuse for people to put together things like fun runs. Kids might be participating in some sort of sports-related activities on that day. It's always used as kind of an excuse to have fun around that theme. I would say, though, I mean, you mentioned there, of course, it traces back to the Olympics that Japan hosted in the 60s. And I do think Sports Day does kind of speak to a broader public awareness of health and wellness, really. It's just something that particularly at the moment, with Sanae Takaichi's government is being promoted. You know, she has identified these 17 strategic areas that she wants to kind of boost public spending in. And two of those are biotech and medicine. Now, of course, Japan is tackling with this declining population, this aging population. You know, we're looking at below 700,000 births per year, which is quite a drop even compared to about 4 years ago. Mm-hmm. And of course, you know, the need to kind of prop up this growing population of essentially pensioners, right, is becoming, I think, a growing burden for some of the younger members of society. And so there's definitely sort of a growing public, I don't know whether I would call it pressure, but there's certainly a sense of awareness and the sense that people need to be taking responsibility for their own health, but also so as not to become too much of a sort of monetary burden on society.
6: So, Alice, I find it interesting that Japan is home to the world's oldest population. There has to be a connection. This country is home to more centenarians than any place in the world.
7: Absolutely. And look, there are lots of theories behind this. But certainly, traditionally, you know, that there's a lot of consumption of things like fermented foods here, fresh fish. And I think, you know, in general, things like fast food did take slightly longer to kind of come into the general diet in Japan, which I think has definitely helped to promote longevity. I will say in the urban areas, particularly Tokyo and Osaka, sort of Western fast food has become a lot more normal in recent years, particularly among young people, and things like obesity and high blood pressure are becoming slightly more common, but again, still far below Western standards. And this is partly because of the general healthcare system, right? I mean, I'm from the UK, and so I'm very well versed in the challenges of the public health system and what's going on with the NHS. I mean, Japan has a very, very heavily subsidized private healthcare system, you know, 70% subsidized by the state. All people are mandated to undergo an annual full healthcare checkup with things like x-rays and full bloods and ECGs. And that, of course, is intended to be preventative. And it does seem to work pretty well in identifying things early and keeping people healthy. And of course, activity is a huge part of that. I mean, Japan, many people might be familiar with the term Radio Taiso, which is this sort of stretching routine that was popularized many decades ago and that you can still see daily on local television stations.

0: and radio stations as well. It's sort of a set stretching routine that kids do at school, pensioners do in the parks. And again, it's just kind of, to encourage activity.
1: So you mentioned the changing demographics, and I'm curious about any generational difference that may exist between, let's say, the younger cohort and elderly people. Is that something that is expressed in the way that people approach health and wellness?
0: I think so. And look, I think that the pandemic, as is the case in societies around the world, the pandemic definitely had a big impact in kind of exacerbating those generational differences. I mean, again, sort of not wanting to stereotype, but my image for sure is that Japanese older people are far more active, at least than people on average are in the UK. There's a lot more awareness of sort of going on walks, teaming up with friends and sort of doing activities outside. I think the younger generations, though, partly because of the pandemic and being stuck inside, and, you know, things obviously like smartphones and video games, which are a problem around the world, have definitely made it, less attractive, I suppose, to go outside and play with friends. So I do think there is that generational divide. And as I said, there is definitely a change in diets. There's lots of data out there to show, for example, that the Japanese people's consumption of rice has come down in recent years compared to sort of the post-war era and things like that, and that some people are moving towards more westernized diets that obviously in general tend to have more sugar and potentially more sort of less healthy carbs. And so those changes are definitely happening, but I would say sort of the average traditional Japanese diet of things like fresh fish, miso, fermented vegetables are certainly, in my experience, more healthy than what the average, for example, UK citizen is probably eating on the day-to-day.
1: From what I understand, back in 2002, the government took steps to create a law, essentially, where citizens must deepen their interest in and their understanding of the importance of healthy lifestyles. And I'm wondering about the extent to which the government is involved in, I don't want to say dictating necessarily, but certainly being a presence in trying to offer encouragement for healthy lifestyles.
0: Yeah, I mean, I don't think there's necessarily penalties for people living, so-called unhealthy lifestyles, but it definitely kind of speaks to this sort of group mentality or sort of responsibility towards your community and also your company to stay healthy. There is a law called the Metabo Law, for example, that came in, I think, around a similar time to that law that you're mentioning, which basically means that all sort of company employees, when they go through their annual health checkup, you have to have your waist circumference measured, and if it is above a certain level, then you would have to be put through a sort of compulsory training program to sort of get your waist circumference down. But there is certainly, I would say, an overall kind of public awareness of not wanting to sort of be a burden on those around oneself, which is something that, you know, I have to say I've enjoyed. I think, you know, I've been living here about 8 years now, and I think it is nice to sort of have that public awareness of the importance of health and wellness. Of course, it completely varies person to person, generation to generation, and as is the case in any society, there are people who are more into sports and more into activity than others.
1: So you kind of touched upon national public health policies, particularly as government-sponsored healthcare gets involved here, and I'm wondering, given the fiscal challenges in Japan right now, whether any of those benefits are at risk of being scaled back as we continue to move toward the future?
0: This is the big question, and it's certainly something that's being asked in the bond markets recently because of all of these huge spending plans that Prime Minister Takaichi has. And as I say, health and pharma is one of her focuses. Now, there's no sense of any need to scale back those spending plans right now, but there are certainly worries about how these things are going to be funded, especially at a time when, of course, globally, there's already so much worry about rising bond yields and fiscal burdens around the world. So I think that's something that will be debated, and probably there are priorities that may come above health. So there are things, of course, like AI and defense and security that perhaps are higher up on the government's list. So we'll have to see how that plays out for the rest of Takaichi's premiership.
1: So help me understand a little bit more about the wellness community. I'm thinking of spas and hot springs, even meditation, activities that I associate with wellness in Japan. Are these venues still very prevalent?
0: 100%. And I myself am a big fan of an onsen. And I think also it's been a huge source of appeal for foreign tourists in the past few years since COVID. So yeah, onsen still very much a thing here. If you live in sort of a more urban area, you might go to something with called a sento, which is sort of a local, more urban shared public bath. Of course, the water is very hot, but supposedly very good for cleansing and also relaxing. And then if you go to a natural onsen, the water will be full of kind of sulfur and other good things that makes your skin very soft. But yeah, I would say that in general, Japanese people do take relaxing very seriously. You know, it's not uncommon for people to go on girls' trips, birthday trips to onsen here. Like I said, it's something that I very much enjoy myself. And I think it's something that foreign tourists have been getting used to. Of course, it's not always...
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9: News this hour from Town Hall, I'm Mary Rose. Hurricane Isaias made landfall in the Sunshine State as a Category 2 hurricane on Friday. Florida Governor Ron DeSantis describes what he is seeing and hearing about storm damage.
10: I think our structures handled the storm very well. The problem is that the storm knocked over a lot of trees, and so your house, the roof probably didn't blow off on this, but if the tree fell on your house, then obviously that's a very difficult situation. So the trees and what the wind did to that has definitely caused a lot of issues with damages to structures, but also just with the debris and being able to clear.
9: A Los Angeles County Fire Department team is helping Panama after a major earthquake and serious aftershocks there on Friday. Rich Cassone with details.
8: The 7.7 magnitude quake struck the nation Friday afternoon, damaging buildings. It was followed by a huge 6.6 magnitude aftershock and dozens of others. 10 members of the department's International Urban Search and Rescue Team have deployed. The team includes firefighters, structural specialists, and a medical doctor. Captain Aaron Caton explained the mission.
11: We're going to go and do what we do best, which is help people in need. Our personnel are currently the world's expert in rescuing and collapsed buildings.
8: The team deployed Friday night. LACFD also said that its full 79-member heavy rescue team is on alert. I'm Rich Cassone.
9: President Trump is urging Ukrainian President Zelensky not to attack Russian refineries. The president accused Zelensky of causing a global fuel problem by targeting the facilities with drone strikes. The president made the comment today before departing for a GOP rally in Tennessee. He told reporters outside the White House that the Ukrainian people need to elect a new leader. More on these stories at townhall.com.
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15: This is Selwyn's Law. 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And now, it's time for Selwyn's Law.
16: Yesterday, a little bit before 1 o'clock in the afternoon, a rusted gray mountainous eel slid into San Diego Bay, and about 5,000 exhausted young Americans came home. They had been gone 321 days, 265 of them without even touching land once. 122 of the men on board met a baby for the first time on the pier, a son, a daughter, born while they were at war. I spent my whole life in the military family, and I want to use today's show to do two things. I want to say thank you to the crew of the USS Abraham Lincoln. Plainly, and like I mean it, because I do. And then I want to tell you about two men at the very top who sent them and what those two men said this week, because I've never in my life been angrier at the distance between the people who serve us and the people who use them. Good day, and welcome once again to Selwyn's Law. I'm Selwyn Whitehead, and if you're new on the scene, let me tell you who's talking to you, because nothing I say today comes from a talking point. It comes from my very own life. I am a military brat, lifelong. I was born in a military hospital while my dad was on deployment to a professional soldier, a man who wore the uniform of the United States as a career, not a costume. The first roof over my head belonged to the U.S. government, belonged to you. And so did most of the ones that came after that during my childhood. And you know, I didn't marry very far away from that world. I married deeper into it. For the first 10 years of my adult life, I was a military spouse, and our address was wherever the service sent us. Base to base, post to post, a couple of them overseas. If you've never done it, here's what happens. You pack up, you move, you make a new home out in nearly identical government quarters. You learn where the new commissary is and what they have in on the shelves. And you learn the new clinic and a new school if you're going to school or if your child is going to school, and you do the same thing again every 3 years. And somehow, out of that moving, you build one of the tightest communities in American life. And as part of my growing up into a young woman and a military spouse, my life full-time for the first 10 years of my adulthood, I was also afforded the opportunity to become an engineer at Pacific Bell, a great company that really supported the people in the military and their spouses like me by giving us great jobs and great opportunities to expand. In that role, I was handed an assignment that I will never forget. I designed an onboard aircraft parts inventory system for an aircraft carrier, the USS Coral Sea, and I got the thanks of my employer for that work. And this one I always keep. I got the thanks of the ship's commander. But the commendation didn't, that isn't that what stayed with me so much. Although I have it here. What stayed with me was how I saw while I was on board. When I walked through the passageways, when in the working spaces, cramped, loud, every inch of space accounted for. I saw where sailors slept, stacked like cargo. I ate their food in their mess, shoulder to shoulder with them. So when I watched the Lincoln come home yesterday, I was not watching an abstraction. I have stood in still like that. I know how small those spaces are. I know what it costs a human being to live inside one of those small, tight, cramped spaces for 321 days. These are my people. This is my family's world. Now hold that thought because I'm going to take you back to the pier before this show is over. Here's the thing that I've been chewing on, and this is why this show exists. Those people in power, they point at it at anyone who says they may be a regular American, and maybe us regular Americans deserve health care or housing they can afford or a shot at college they can afford without a mountain of debt. That's socialism, they say. That's not who we are, they say. And every time I think, I grew up on that. Millions of military families grew up on that. And nobody ever called us socialists. They called our men and women who served patriots. And they called me one of their dependents. And I was proud to be. So let's say the quiet part out loud. The way this country has cared for its service members and their families like me for generations is by any honest definition a form of socialism, just like Social Security. It's not a cartoon. It's the real thing. The community pulls its resources through our government and guarantees its people the basics. Nobody who holds up their end goes without. And here's what people forget. This isn't a vibe or a tradition or somebody's generosity. Every piece of this so-called socialism is written into federal law. Housing, a monthly allowance set by statute. Groceries, commissaries that Congress wrote into the code to intended, and I quote, to be similar to commercial grocery stores, selling to military families below the growing rate. Healthcare, military medicine built in, the law's own words to maintain high morale by caring for members and their dependents like me who was born in a military hospital. The GI Bill, college the government shall pay for, and a home loan that my dad and my uncle were able to achieve so that when they got out of the service, they could have roots in their community. Housing, food, medicine, school, college, and a home, all guaranteed, all pooled, all public, all written into law of the land. I didn't grow up in a free market paradise. I grew up in the most successful form of socialism or social programs, except for Social Security, this country has ever run. And we aim it at the people we admire most. So here's the question, and I want you to hold this thought during the break. If it was noble to guarantee all of this to all of those that served, and believe you me, I think it was necessary and noble, why is it suddenly a dirty word to extend a piece of the same dignity to the rest of us? And then, when we come back, I'm going to show you what happens to the people who serve when the men at the very top decide that they didn't mean a word of it. So please stay tuned. I'll see you on the other side.
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15: Now back to Selwyn's Law. 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
16: Welcome back to Selwyn's Law. Let's finish our discussion about what happened yesterday. Let me take you to Coronado yesterday, to the Naval Air Station, North Island. A place where my job as an information systems engineer working for Pacific Bell took me on multiple occasions, because that is where something I want you to see happened yesterday. You know, bells rang out. There were fireworks, hundreds of families on bleachers in the hot sun, homemade signs, and buckets of red and white roses. There was a 20-foot inflatable Chick-fil-A cow and a line of people out the door at Starbucks. And every family knew exactly what their sailors were craving for, or Marines were craving for. In-N-Out, Chili's, and good Italian food. A 14-year-old named Cassidy waved at her mother on the top of the deck, the mother who'd missed most of her seventh grade. a 20-year-old named Abel walked off grinning and said, "There was a certain point when I never thought I would be able to come off." The Lincoln had been gone since November 21st of last year. 321 days, the second longest carrier department in the history of the United States Navy. 265 of those days at sea with no port of call at all. More than 85,000 nautical miles. Their captain, Dan Keeler, said it was the best as they came off. Every sailor, every single sailor and Marine that left on this deployment is going home, and that's legendary. So let me say it directly. To the officers and crew of the United States Abraham Lincoln, United States ship Abraham Lincoln, thank you. And that's not a reflex. It's real from my heart. You did something almost no other crew has ever done. You held a floating city together through a year at sea and a war you did not start. 122 of you came home to meet your children for the first time. And you bought every single one of your people, your comrades in arms back home alive. That is the thing. You bought them all home. We owe you more than roses and a cow. And I'm not going to pretend otherwise for 1 minute of this show. Because here's the part I cannot square. And it's what I'll focus on for the rest of today's show. While those sailors were steaming home, the President of the United States was at a rally in Grand Island, Nebraska. He was talking about his war in Iran, the war that kept the Lincoln out there, and about gas prices. And this is what he said, word for word, and I quote, "They can take out a city. Let them take out Los Angeles. Let them take out San Diego." This is a very small price to pay, end quote. Now let's sit with that for a minute. San Diego, the home port, the city where, just 2 days later, those families would stand on the pier. The commander-in-chief stood in front of a cheering crowd and called an American city a small price to pay. His own communications officer said he'd been taken out of context. The governor of California said the president was telling our enemies to take out Los Angeles and San Diego. The mayor of Los Angeles said she was just shocked and asked simply for an apology. And a Republican, a Navy veteran running for Congress in California, said the thing that should not have had to be said by anyone, and that is, and I quote, "No American city is expendable, and no American family should ever be treated as collateral damage." I keep thinking about the timing. He called their city expendable the same week their ship came home. And remember, when somebody asked him back in August whether this deployment that had dragged on, if it had dragged on too long in his estimation, and his answer was, not long enough. Now, the other man, that is the Secretary of Defense, Pete Hegseth, flew out to the Lincoln before she docked and handed the crew the Presidential Unit Citation. Now, that's the highest honor a unit can ever receive. And you know, the crew earned it. Let me be clear about that. But listen to what Secretary Hegseth did with the microphone. For months, families had been saying the conditions out on the board, the vessel, were bad. Food that one relative described as slop, inconsistent soap and laundries, broken toilets that stayed broken, a photograph of an April meal that was served was composed of boiled carrots, a dry, ugly-looking patty, a slab of gray processed meat. That was somebody's meal. That was a grown person's meal. And something far heavier than food, 8 suicide attempts across that strike group. A sailor overboard in early August, another attempt back in March. Members of the acting Navy secretary finally confirmed that the United States did have that going on, and he confirmed it to a United States senator. And what did the Secretary of Defense say standing on the deck before the ship came home? He went after the press. He went after people in the media. He went after commentators. He condemned them. In his words, he condemned what he called, and I quote, a few folks in the media, end quote, for trying to turn the Lincoln's deployment into, and I quote, some sort of symbol of dysfunction or a symbol of low morale or a symbol of a failed mission, end quote. He waved it off like you have to wave off a returning jet when the landing space isn't clear. This after he and the administration had already dismissed the early reports as completely misrepresenting reality. Right up until the Navy itself quietly admitted the resupply disruptions were real. That's the part I'll call by its name. Disinformation and misinformation. Not a difference of opinion. The hunger was well documented. The broken plumbing was well documented. The 8 attempts on young lives confirmed in writing to the Senate. And the response from the top was to stand on the very deck where it happened and blame the reporters who told us about it. A senator put it plainly when he started sharing with this, when he saw what was going on. He said, and I quote, our service members deserve better than a photo op. They deserve real accountability for this administration's failures. And that's Senator Christian Gildebrand. I told you at the top of the show, I have stood on a carrier. I've eaten that food. So none of this is theory to me. Here's what I cannot square. We are a country that once decided proudly and in our own laws to guarantee the people who serve a home, a doctor, a full plate, a school for themselves and their children, a college opportunity for themselves and their children, and the makings of a healthy life. We call that honoring them. And this week, the men and women running our military called their home city a small price to pay. Couldn't get a decent meal and a working toilet to 5,000 of them who were stuck on that ship sent to war, and then blame the messenger, the people in the media, when the rest of us in the country found out. So don't tell me guaranteeing people the basics is un-American. We wrote it into law. We aimed it at heroes. The tragedy was that some politicians want to extend that dignity to the rest of us and our kin and our children and our grandchildren and our parents. The tragedy is that we're now denying it even to the ones who earned it first, the ones who came home yesterday. To the crew of the Abraham Lincoln, I say again, welcome home. You kept your promise to each other and to us as a country. Our only job is to make this country keep its promises to you. So I say, take care of the people who serve. And we need to take care of each other so we can take care of the people who serve us. That was never socialism to be feared. That was just my growing up. That was just what I considered to be part of the very best. I'm Selwyn Whitehead. This is Selwyn's Law. So till next time, please take care. Bye for now.

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18: 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That's Carl Davis, J.R. for Jr. at Comcast.net. My guest today is a chairwoman, Miss Amber Shanks of the Silicon Valley Center for Entrepreneurial Development. She's going to be my guest, and along with her is going to the brand new president of the Silicon Valley Black Chamber of Commerce, Alicia Owens. How you guys doing today?
19: Fine, doing just fine, Carl.
20: Doing great, thank you.
18: You know I'm having fun with this, right? I want our listeners to know who you guys are because, you know, I know you're a fun working group and you know how to take care of business too. So people want to have fun, but want to take care of business. Amber, you go first. What's it like being the chairwoman of the Silicon Valley Center for Entrepreneurial Development? No. That's not the question I want. I want to ask you first, give me a little history about yourself, Amber, and before you had that job and after you had it.
19: Okay. So before I had the position of the chairperson for the Silicon Valley Center for Entrepreneurial Development, I worked in the corporate sector of a pharmaceutical agency in finance, regulatory, clinical management, clinical research. And on the side, I would work with my civic organizations, NAACP, I was the vice president of that in the Central Valley, and commuted into Silicon Valley. And so being also a business person, part-time at that time, I'm like, how can I elevate my business in Silicon Valley, which is known around the world for innovation, right, to propel it? And that's when I came to the chamber and found out everything that the chamber does. And I'm like, wow, this piqued my interest. And I've always wanted to work with youth, had worked with youth from living in the Midwest and Job Corps, being in charge of their residential program, to when I moved to California. So it was just a natural fit. And then I found other programs that really piqued my interest. And that's how I became involved with the chamber and the center. And through years of development and membership, have moved up the ranks to where I am now.
18: Wow. And you have a business too, right?
19: I do have a business. The name of it is Party Time Machines. It's a concession rental business. And my theme is I rent fun. And that fun is margarita machines, popcorn machines, cotton candy machines, all those machines that you see at your fair when you go to the booth to eat the high-calorie food, those machines I rent to those vendors.
18: Wow. That's a boy, that's wonderful. Now for this lady who's been waiting to talk to us. Alicia Owens. How are you doing, Alicia?
20: And you're fantastic.
18: You know, I want to talk about your history before you got with the chamber and your history since you've been with the chamber. So tell me a little bit about you.
20: I sure will. Thank you for having us, Carl. I, on the other hand, do not have a background like Ambril does, so I actually kind of started and worked my way up, if I'm being honest. I had a really strong background in administration. Before I met Carl, I worked at Moffett Field, NAVPRO, Navy Projects. I did a lot of admin with, back in the day, if you remember, Memorex and all of that. I learned a little bit of computer programming. I was really strong, came in right when the internet came up. So I started learning how to do that way back in the day. But unfortunately, I got stricken with autoimmune disease that kind of took me out of the game. So for quite a while, I was just, living at home and trying to get through my illness. But as I started healing, my sister fortunately used to work with Carl Davis. I have a twin sister. She used to work with him. And so when she started going back to work, she recommended that I come help out with the chamber because I just needed something to do. So I started volunteering with Carl. I just do little things that he asked me to do here and there. But then I noticed that he didn't have as much administrative help as he needed to kind of keep the chamber going. And so I would help him there, a little bit here, a little bit there, and a little bit turned into a lot. And I started doing a lot of administrative things for Carl. And after a while, Carl said, I want to hire you. And so because I was on disability, it was a little challenging, but I came to work for him on a part-time basis. And around, I guess, about 2015, huh, Carl? Right around there. So I kind of started just helping him do a lot. And I worked for Carl there at the office off of downtown San Jose. And we stayed there for quite a few years. And I started to learn quite a bit about the Black Chamber and how it was a community organization. And so meeting a lot of important people that wanted to do business with the chamber. But unfortunately, right before COVID hit, we had to leave the building and started working virtually from our homes. Of course, everybody was locked down at the time, right? Yeah. And because we were locked down virtually, that's kind of where I got my feet firmly planted into the chamber. I had to do a lot of day-to-day operations right there, working directly with the chamber president. Carl retired right about, was about 2019, Carl?
18: Yeah.
20: Mm-hmm. Yeah. Mm-hmm. Right about then. And so I started working with the new president at the time, Sam Washington. And so we really had to work hand in hand to get some things done. And over the years, I started learning, getting very involved. And then something happened later on after Sam's term was over. I started working with another president behind him, Andre Green. And over the last couple of years, I've been very, very involved in the day-to-day operations. And so when his term was over and it was time to pick a new president, I actually ran for the position and was, I have to say, unanimously voted for last Friday. So I just started my term last Friday. So that's my history.
18: I love it. I love it. You know, the same thing I told Sam, because the same thing was told to me, you know, the new president comes in with their vision.
20: Mm-hmm.
18: Same thing for you, Alicia. You know, you have a vision for the chamber and what you want to do. Tell me, what is your vision?
20: Wow, I'm so glad you asked that question. I have such a strong vision for the chamber and the center. One of the things that I've been really so strongly trying to advocate for small businesses is not only to help their businesses grow. Everybody says that. Mm-hmm. I really want to get to a point where when they come to us, that we're kind of a one-stop shop, that they can come to us and they can get funded here. They can get, this is just my vision. They mm-hmm. can get funded here. They can get counseling. And not just through the government programs, because some of that is limited. We want to really take the time to teach them, even if it's just a thought in their head. We want to be mm-hmm. able to say, hey, take your idea and help you see it to fruition so that you're properly funded and you understand exactly what you need to do, the pitfalls you have to go through. So I want to see that happen, but I also want to bring back some of the most successful programs that you used to run, Carl. I want mm-hmm. to bring back Blacks in Business, Blacks in Technology. I want to really honor those people that are doing AI. I want to bring mm-hmm. back some fun in the chamber. I don't know if you remember that we used to have casino night.
18: Yeah, wow.
20: A great fundraiser. So I want to do some things. I want to bring back the health fair that we just did a little while ago, where we're active in the community and getting free screenings, free blood pressure, all of those things. But on the center side, working hand in hand with Ambril, I really, really want to advocate for the children's programs that we have. One of them in particular is the BY program, Building Young Entrepreneurs.
18: And you know what, Alicia?
20: Yes.
18: Believe it or not, it's almost halftime.
20: Oh my God.
18: Half the show is over. We have Ambril Shanks on the line, and we also have Miss Alicia Owens. Alicia is the new president of the Silicon Valley Black Chamber of Commerce, and she was telling us about her vision. And I want her to continue with her vision because I just want to hear it all. Go ahead, Alicia. Finish what you were saying about your vision.
20: Yes. Okay. Thank you, Carl. I was talking about the BY program, the Building Young Entrepreneurs. And one of the focuses I have, Ambril and I have been working very closely over the years. And we are focused on not only just the aspect of teaching the kids, but we also want to help them to develop some programs that are going to help them in the future. Just at church the other day, I bumped into a friend of mine that teaches robotics, and it's over. He teaches at Bellarmine High School, and mm-hmm. so he's been doing it for a very, very long time. And I asked him, when it's time, I want you to come teach our kids, and he said, absolutely. So I got a lot of connections out there in the

0: the veterans programs. Mm-hmm. We want to help the veterans. I know there's so many veterans out there right now that need reentry they need help getting back in the workforce. We want to do a reentry program with some of our people, that are trying, incarcerated people that are trying to get back into the workforce without being stigmatized by their, maybe minor offense that they had, and it's stopping them from getting a job. But we want to just teach them how to be entrepreneurs here in the Silicon Valley.
1: You know, if they're listening, because I know incarcerated folks listen to the show because they email me, right? Okay. And if they're listening to the show right now, they'll email me. But if we want them to get directly to you, how could people reach you?
0: Well, we have an email address. It's very easy, info@blackchamber.com. And then we also have a phone number, area code 408-288-8806. Once again, that's 408-288-8806. So either way, you can get a hold of us, and we will reach right back out to them.
1: And could you give them that email address again?
0: Yes, info@blackchamber.com.
1: Man, you were talking about all your vision. You know, one thing that when I was there, we loved to work with our fellow chamber members and other organizations that, you know, work with our community. You know, what's your plan on trying to work with those organizations in the community?
0: Well, you know, having been the operations manager for many years with the chamber, I have a lot of contacts out there. When I actually did a press release for the presidency, I saw people that congratulated me from way back that are still in business. And so I've been reaching out to them and saying, how can we collaborate together? How can we get together and make some things happen? So there's been quite a few ideas floating around, but it's I have a lot of contacts. I have a lot of contacts through you. Everybody knows Carl Davis Jr. Yeah. So when I mention your name, you know, doors open for me. I do actually plan on also meeting with some of the mayor's office, working with the city council, just trying to get our name out there so that once again, the Black Chamber is one of the leading organizations in the Silicon Valley.
1: Mm. There's a lot of stuff that you do and that Ambril does too. A lot of stuff about teaching and training and giving technical assistance to small businesses to start their businesses, to get it up and going and continually running. Money is such a big issue. Ambril, if you were looking at your Center for Entrepreneurial Development, is there some programs that, you know, they can go and get some money? Is there some ways or things that you can do to help them prepare for money?
2: Yes, Carl. So we work with the Regional Small Business Administration. That is the direct access to the capital that a business person would need. Prior to that, the Silicon Valley Black Chamber and the center helps them get prepared. They have to have their license, their fictitious name statement, a bank account. They need to have a business plan. There are certain things that's required to be in place before you ask for your capital or access to capital, and we help those business owners get those things in place and then hand off the introduction to the SBA, in this case San Francisco, to help them get the lending that they need. We also have local banks that we deal with the reinvestment officers, and their primary responsibility is to meet with the small business owners and set them up locally for a line of credit for their starter business card in their business before they jump to the SBA, to make sure their bookkeeping is done correctly

0: for the first 2 or 3 years, because as you know, it's hard to get a loan when you're a startup business. The entities want to see 2 or 3 years worth of you doing the business, because as we know, within the first 5 years, the failure rate is high. But yeah. So if you can make it over that hump by 3 years, you're on your way.
1: You know, we always tell people that they should diversify their accounts. I mean, even their clients, you know, you want to have some corporate clients and you want to have some private clients, you know, because you want to be able to get over that hump, as Amber said. You know, but you were sharing your vision, Alicia, and I was just thinking about, you know, the stuff that you said about for youth. So you're going to service young people, older people, elderly people, right?
0: Yes.
1: You know, that makes me think of like AI. AI is a tool that can be used to help people's business. Do you have a way that we could use AI with the chamber, or would the chamber recommend them to the SBDC Center?
0: Yes to both.
1: Yes.
0: Absolutely. Oh, okay. Some of our members actually are experts in AI, Carl. We actually, earlier this year, we did a series on AI. One of our board members did like a 3-part series on how to introduce AI into your small business to make it run more efficiently. So we have several ways and even, so where you can take AI, just in its basic format and help people to structure maybe their resume or structure their business plan. Gone are the days where you have to sit down and think it through. What do I put in here? You know, you just put your thoughts in there and then have it help you put, you know, put your best foot forward. So when you go in there in the SBA, you got things covered, like some of the things that Amber was talking about. What are the things that I need to have be prepared so when you go into the interview, you know? So, yeah, AI is becoming my best friend. I know that.
1: Even though AI helps people prepare their plan, the people still know that they have to know their own numbers. They got to know their own business, and they have to know what they want to do and where they want to go. And AI can help them. He can help them prepare that. You know, tell me how people can reach you again, you and Amber.
0: So for the chamber side, once again, it's info@blackchamber.com, info@blackchamber.com. The phone number is 408-288-8806. And on the center side, it's an acronym for Silicon Valley Center for Entrepreneurial Development, svced.org is the website. And the phone number for the center is 408-288-8817. Once again, that's svced.org is the website. And the phone number is 408-288-8817.
1: You know I'm going to invite you back on again, right? You and Amber. You two are a pair.
0: Thank you. Yes, we are. We're inseparable.
1: Well, we're out of time right now, but we want to thank our guest today, Ms. Amber Shanks, the chairwoman for the Silicon Valley Center for Entrepreneurial Development, and Alicia Owens, the new president of the Silicon Valley Black Chamber of Commerce. 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
9: News this hour from Town Hall, I'm Mary Rose. President Trump holds a large GOP rally in Tennessee today in Clarksville. The president predicts good things for Republicans in Tennessee.
10: On November 3rd, we are going to reelect Bill Hagerty to the United States Senate. Thank you, Bill. Great guy. You're a great guy. We're going to send Marsha Blackburn to the governor's mansion. She's going to do a great job.
9: Hurricane Isaias made landfall in the Sunshine State as a Category 2 hurricane on Friday. Florida Governor Ron DeSantis says the cleanup is just beginning.
11: We're going to continue working. I know that this was a storm that had a broad impact. It's not just Okaloosa County where it made landfall. And we understand that there was damage that stretches really from the Alabama-Florida line all the way into the far eastern parts of the Florida panhandle.
9: One person is dead. Four others are injured in a wrong-way crash early Saturday on Staten Island.
12: The NYPD says it happened at around 5:30 in the morning near Exit 8 on the West Shore Expressway. A 66-year-old woman driving a Kia Seltos headed south collided with a Range Rover that was going north in the southbound lanes. At that point, a third vehicle, a Jeep, which was also headed south, crashed into both cars. The driver of the Kia was dead at the scene. The other two drivers and a passenger in the Jeep were taken to Richmond University Medical Center in stable condition. I'm Larry Kofsky.
9: A California city is declaring a local emergency after high tides from the Pacific Ocean surged onto streets of Newport Beach, south of Los Angeles. City officials have crews working, trying to fix that and getting ready for the next tide.
13: Millions will vote soon, but do they really know the issues? Now, Rob Schmidt is on Newsmax tonight talking about the war for America's future. Rob Schmidt reveals that many Americans are embracing socialism, especially young people. Rob exposes the hidden dangers of socialism and its war on our freedom. He says the big media won't tell you the truth about President Trump and his real record. A secure border, biggest tax cuts in history, inflation under control, lowest drug prices, largest crime drop ever, and so much more. Rob has the whole story on Trump and the media, so watch Newsmax on cable tonight. Millions are making the switch to Newsmax. You should, too. And download the free Newsmax app on your phone. 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Newsmax, because it really is real news for real people.
9: Lawyers for Krista Pike say she is now back in prison in Tennessee after being released from the hospital following a botched lethal injection last month.
14: Pike has been transferred to the Deborah K. Johnson Rehabilitation Center in Nashville, where she had been held before her planned execution on September 30th. Her attorney said Saturday she's continuing to receive medical care. Pike survived after being given two doses of a lethal injection drug at the prison. Her legal team also renewed their calls for Tennessee Governor B. to commute Pike's death sentence, pushing him to change the sentence to life in prison without parole. I'm Lisa Carton.
9: An ICE agent is in custody at a local hospital after police say he was shot while assaulting an elderly man and his daughter at a home in Fresno. The incident happened early Friday when the Fresno Police Department say a woman found David Gonzalez sleeping on her front lawn. Breaking news, townhall.com. A California ICE agent is in custody after Fresno police say he assaulted an elderly man and his daughter.
15: Police say a woman found 32-year-old David Gonzalez sleeping on her front lawn early Friday, and her 72-year-old father went outside to tell him to leave. Police say Gonzalez appeared intoxicated and attacked the man, then assaulted his daughter when she tried to intervene. Officers say the father then shot Gonzalez in self-defense. Gonzalez was taken to the hospital in serious condition and is in custody on suspicion of felony assault. The man who shot him has not been charged. I'm Lisa Taylor.
9: Several companies are recalling broccoli seeds sold online nationally after a contaminated supplier lot was linked to a multi-state salmonella outbreak. The FDA said all three products trace back to a single bulk seed lot. As of October 7th, the outbreak has sickened 32 people. More on
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0: 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Eric, hello to you.
3: Hey, Len. Yeah, it's good to be talking about this because definitely a subject that, you know, probably almost at least once or twice a month, probably, I guess I'd say, that clients have some questions or some issues, and then you go, whoa, whoa, whoa, that's a scam. You know, the one actually I see a lot is stuff from DocuSign. And,
0: really?
3: You know, and it looks like an official DocuSign thing. Says, you know, it's got the logo and everything. You know, and well, I've even seen spam that has my picture on it, which is like, oh, thanks for stealing my, my info, right?
0: Oh, gosh, yeah.
3: And, you know, but one of the first things to do is it's hard on your phones, but it's easier on a laptop. But when you're on your phone, lots of times you don't see the email details. So my little trick is you hit forward. And once you hit forward, it'll show you all the details. And then you can see that the email is like a total bogus email that, you know, has nothing to do with that domain, you know, so the website doesn't say DocuSign and stuff like that. And then that's when you know, okay, yep, delete that. But, we've definitely been seeing a lot of it there. So yeah, you got to watch out. There's a lot of people wanting to steal your money, unfortunately.
0: Right. The IRS created this Dirty Dozen campaign clear back in 2002 to combat tax scams all across the country, and they do tend to spike during filing season, but we may not have time to go over all 12 today, Eric, but the first one I want to get to is email phishing scams. Tell us about those.
3: Yeah, well, that's just when they're, you know, like I said, with like the DocuSign or something, they're trying to get you to click on some link that may either load bad software on your computer, or maybe you just start typing in your personal data and says, oh, you need to reset your password, you know, put your data, you know, stuff like that. And then they're getting all that data. And,
0: right.
3: You know, sometimes you see it from banks, sometimes you see it from law places. And, you know, I must admit there's some of those that look super good. I mean, now some of them are pretty bad. They've got some really bad, you know, grammar or English, you know, use. And, you know, you kind of go, okay, well, that's kind of a giveaway. A big company like that would, you'd hope have at least spell checked it and things like that. So, but yeah, you do have to watch it because yeah, anytime you're clicking on some link, it's always good to ask. I mean, anytime we send stuff to our clients, we say, hey, we're about to send you this. You know, it's real. Don't worry about it. You know, go ahead and do it and stuff just so that way they know. Cause yeah, otherwise it's always good just to, you know, if you think some company is sending you something, check with them first. And then you'll often find out, oops, no, they're not sending you anything.
0: Right.
3: So, yeah, definitely be careful. Yeah.
0: Another warning from the IRS is about bad social media advice. Some of these tax tips that are floating around are just flat out dangerous, could land you in some big trouble with your taxes. Tell us about those.
3: Yeah, the kind of the craziest one I saw recently was this deal where you invested in this company, and the way you invested in this company, it would have to vote, and so it could potentially not vote to do this, but basically this company would supposedly buy, you know, things that charities need in bulk and then donate them at the retail price and, you know, theoretically getting, you know, passing on that savings.
0: Mm-hmm.
3: And so the one that this client sent me, and he was being referred by several of his friends, you know, they said they were doing these, it was this stuff to, identify where workers are in like a big warehouse. And if they're in dangerous areas, it would alert, you know, whoever to tell people, oh, you know, it's more hazardous. You're not supposed to be in that area.
0: Hmm.
3: So like, oh, okay. And then I looked at the charity. The charity was an after school charity in Fort Worth, Texas that did youth programs.
0: What?
3: And you just got to go, what the heck is this charity ever going to do with this stuff? They don't have any warehouses. They don't have any,
0: Especially in California, right?
3: But the way they were billing this was, here, you invest this $50,000 and we're going to give you, you know, a $200,000 tax write-off because of we're going to buy in bulk and then donate at a retail level. And first of all, is it really that big a discount? Is it really that big a difference? and that's really kind of scammy. And then once you looked at who that charity was, it's like, what? They would never even use this stuff. So,
0: yeah.
3: So you got to watch out. There's a lot of scammy things on the internet.
0: Another common scam, Eric, involves scammers pretending to be third parties helping taxpayers set up personal accounts on IRS.gov.
3: Yeah, somebody's calling you supposedly from the IRS. They're not. They don't call people. They don't have enough people to do that. So they send you letters. So don't ever answer the phone to anybody who's saying that. Or if they are, if they're saying that they're with the IRS, just hang up and mark it spam and block the phone number. And, don't ever answer that or give them any info. And, especially if there's some sort of charity supposedly going to help you with tax or, skip all that stuff. And, one of the things that I think for us is really having people be educated, not only about the bad stuff out there, but also the good stuff.
0: Mm-hmm.
3: So, So one thing we do have is we have a vault that we've kind of set up a toolbox that we've set up that really has all these great quick reads to educate yourself about, what's the right decision for Social Security? Am I paying too much tax in retirement? Will my money last as long as I do? Even have a copy of my book, Worry Less Wealth, and a time way to set up a time to meet with me, Eric Heckman. If you want to get all that, all you have to do is text the word toolbox to 800-454-1184. 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
0: And we're so happy you're joining us today. Thank you so much for listening to Wealth Creator Radio. I want to mention here, Eric holds many events throughout the year, and all you have to do is head to that website, Wealth Creator Radio, to find out details, even sign up for them on their website. I want to make sure you know that. So thank you again for joining us. I'm Lou Ann Fulmer here with Eric Heckman. We're spending some time on our show today talking about the Dirty Dozen, and these are tax scams that are out there that the IRS is warning us about. And then you already just mentioned the fake charities. The big one they're saying is that people are setting up fake charities.
3: Yeah, I mean, it's always good just to check out the charity, go to their website, find out reviews. There's a couple websites also that you can, where they rank charities in terms of how much they're doing and how much is going to admin and stuff. Mm-hmm. So, definitely good to see if they're real because, you do have to watch out. I mean, obviously, it's a big name place. Red Cross, things like that,
0: yeah.
3: Ones that we all know, United Way. Okay. Those you can kind of count on, but if it's something a little funkier sounding, just definitely check it out to make sure.
0: And again, just to clear up confusion here for anybody listening, tell us the difference between tax preparation and tax efficient strategies, which is what you guys do. You help people with those strategies.
3: Yeah. Well, tax prep is really, I really equate it more to tax reporting. So it's kind of like the reporter to the scene of the crime. This is what happened. There's nothing you can do about it. It's all over. It's done with. That's what you do between February and April every year, right? For your tax return. 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
0: Hi there. Thank you so much for spending part of your day with us. I'm Lou Ann Fulmer here with Eric Heckman. This is Wealth Creator Radio. You know, you ask people what their biggest expense in retirement will be, and you hear things like healthcare or, you know, my house or maybe all the travel I want to do. But Eric, you say the real number one often surprises people is taxes, quietly built into the retirement accounts that they spent a lifetime filling up. So Eric, explain to us how taxes can be the biggest expense in retirement when most people barely think about them.
3: Yeah, no, I've been saying this for a long time, and it's good to see other studies finally saying it. But
0: Yeah.
3: I just definitely know it from working with my clients. But
0: right.
3: Yeah, hands down, taxes are the biggest thing that you're going to pay for in retirement. And sadly, most of us don't have a tax plan. You know, like when you look at somebody's asset allocation, they'll talk about large company stock, small companies, stocks and bonds, blah, blah, blah, right? All that stuff. I don't ever see anybody except for the people we work with having a tax allocation plan. How much money is in what we call tax deferred, meaning you haven't paid taxes yet. So yeah, if you've got a $1 million home with a $300,000 mortgage, most people say I've got $700,000 of equity. If you got $1 million in a 401k, I've still yet to have anybody tell me, oh, I've got $700,000 of equity in my 401k. They never subtract off that mortgage, which that mortgage is a debt to the IRS
0: right.
3: and to the state, right?
0: Yeah.
3: So yeah, it's a big one, and it's a huge tax issue, and lowering your lifetime taxes should be like a major goal for everybody.
0: Right. And we're not just talking a one-year problem here. Retirement today can last 30 years or more. And so think about that. That's three decades, okay, for tax rules to keep changing on us. So, Eric, what does that long horizon mean for how we should think about taxes?
3: Yeah, well, I mean, taxes, it's kind of like you're trying to play a board game, and then every once in a while somebody just swaps out the board halfway through the game and, you know, says good luck, try to win, right?
0: Exactly.
3: It's like, hold on, what's the game now?
0: Yeah.
3: I mean, we had that in 2025, halfway through the year, the tax law changed.
0: Yeah.
3: That's a bizarre one. We've never had a tax
0: right.
3: law change literally halfway through the board game,
0: mm-hmm.
3: you know, and for that one tax year. But like you said, it isn't a one-year, one-and-done thing. You know, it's kind of like what I used to tell my sons when they're young. It's like, you can't take a shower once and be done. You know, you gotta keep doing it. Right. And,
0: that's funny.
3: Yeah. Same with taxes. You know, like you said, it's not 1 year. It's year after year after year. And every year can be different, either just your own situation of what you needed, where you need to take money from, right? Those types of things. But yeah, other things like, you know, required minimum distributions. It used to be 70 and a half. Then 2 years it was 72. Now it's 73, or if you're born 1916 later, it's 75.
0: Yeah.
3: So so that's when you have to pay those taxes finally back on all that money that you said, oh, tax me later, not thinking about what later was.
0: Mm-hmm.
3: And then, oops, it's later.
0: Yeah.
3: Oh, man, how much do I owe? And that's actually probably one of the biggest things that we deal with, you know, with a lot of our clients, because we pretty much work with only those people making that shift into retirement. And mm-hmm. when they see their tax brackets, I mean, it's insane that the projections we have for most people in their 70s, often they're hitting the 32% tax bracket in their mid 70s, you know, and they're not, while they're working, they're in 24,
0: mm-hmm.
3: you know, so they're actually being a higher tax bracket when they're in their mid 70s than they are in their 50s or 60s sometimes. So
0: I think that's terrible.
3: It's just crazy.
0: Yeah. Yeah. Okay. So here's where I want to kind of, you know, take some time on, because people think they have tax efficient strategies because they visit their CPA or they have a tax preparer, you know, that they use every spring to file their return. But we're talking something different here. Tell us again, you've said this on our show before, but the difference between tax preparation and real tax efficient strategies.
3: Yeah. So when you're talking about tax prep, that's like the reporter at the scene of the crime. The store got robbed. Here's what happened. Here's what got taken. There's nothing you can do about it. right? Mm-hmm. It's all done. It's all over.
0: Yes.
3: There's very little things you can do by April 15th to change your tax situation at all.
0: Mm-hmm.
3: So the correct way to do it is tax planning is done in that tax year, has to be completed for that tax year. That's kind of like preventing that scene of the crime, right? Prevent, you know, getting locks, getting alarm systems, you know, things like that. Well, how that translates to your personal finances would be, you know, should you be doing tax loss harvesting? Should you be taking dollars from this pot of money versus this pot of money? Especially when you retire, because which pot of money you're touching can have a huge tax effect.
0: Mm-hmm.
3: Should you be doing Roth conversions? Should you be, you know, moving stuff around now? What should you be doing before 2028, the end of 2028? Because if that's when our current tax law expires,
0: mm-hmm.
3: You know, talking about at least being honest, at least the tax law does expire.
0: And right.
3: So we know when they will change it regardless. So that's one of those things where you need to have that planning ahead of time. You know, and that's why we built out some great things in our digital toolbox. 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It's one of the quick reads we have on there. 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So all you got to do is text the word toolbox to 800-454-1184. 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
0: So for the viewer or the listener who does have a CPA and they assume that, you know, their retirement taxes are going to be handled just right, explain to us how you help them see what, you know, this forward-looking planning could add.
3: Yeah, well, so one of the biggest problems with CPAs have is you pretty much pay them for how to save money this year.
0: Uh-huh.
3: So if they actually do tax planning after April 15th, usually won't get them to talk to you before then, right? So if they do actually talk to you and do actually do some year-end review and other things, a lot of times they'll say, oh, don't do Roth conversions, don't do, you know, because they're only looking for this year's tax issue. What you really need to be doing is, like you mentioned, that 30-year retirement most people will have. And if you're not retired yet, then we're talking 30, 40, 50 years. You know, how far away is that, right? So mm-hmm. if you're looking at the total taxes that you pay over the next, say, 30 to 40 years, which one gives you the lower tax profile? And that's what we look at. Most CPAs aren't running those kind of numbers. They're running literally, if you do this Roth conversion, you know, it'll cost you too much compared to where you might be in retirement. But that doesn't include all that tax-free growth on those other dollars, lowering down your RMDs for the rest of your life. The fact that it gives your kids, because then they don't have to pay that tax also.
0: Mm-hmm.
3: On those Roth monies if you convert it. So, yeah, there's a lot to be thinking about, and they're not really just trained to think about that stuff. So, yeah, there's a lot of, I mean, there are issues like losing that senior tax deduction and, you know, hitting IRMA, which is when you pay more money to Medicare for your premiums and such. So there's a lot of little gotchas. So, yeah, you do need to have some really good tax advice to really know what to do.
0: So, Eric, if someone does have most of their savings in tax-deferred accounts, then what's a reasonable first step to understand their future tax exposure?
3: Just look at an income and spending plan. I mean, you know, that's one of the things we do here at Heckman Financials. We run that numbers out and with all the taxes. And, yeah, it's, I mean, if all your money is in tax-deferred stuff, currently your only plan is, your only tax plan is to pay it.
0: That's not good.
3: Just take the medicine and don't complain, right, or something.
0: Yeah.
3: And you know, so no, that's not a good plan. You don't ever want to have 100%, you know, in something like that. So
0: mm-hmm.
3: yeah, first thing would be is, okay, how do you diversify out of that? How do you, you know, how do you have less tax risk exposure? Because yeah, if the government raises taxes 5%, who cares if you made 1% more? 5% of all your money just went away. That 1% increase in growth isn't going to do nothing for that. So, you know, again, that's why you really want to have a tax and income spending plan looked at. Look at those taxes over your lifetime. And again, that's something if you want us to help, we can. 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So, yeah, just grab that toolbox. All you have to do is, again, text the word toolbox, 800-454-1184. 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Click the link below.
0: And stay tuned, because after the break, Eric's going to walk us through the tax landmines waiting inside your retirement, those RMDs that he mentioned, the Social Security tax torpedo, Medicare surcharges, the widow's penalty, and the tools that may help you keep more of what you've saved. So we'll be right back with more from Eric. 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
3: This is Eric Heckman. I'm excited to share a sneak peek of a movie I co-produced, The Psychology of Retirement.
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0: Hi there, I'm Lou Ann Fulmer here with Eric Heckman. Welcome back to our show. Before our break, we talked about why taxes might be the biggest expense of a 30-year retirement. And we talked about the difference between filing last year's return and planning the next 30. So now we're going to get into specifics here. Eric, tell us, what are the landmines that people might step on in retirement?
3: Yeah, well, the first one most people kind of know about a little bit, required minimum distribution, or RMDs. Lots of times, you know, you hear the jargon. Mm-hmm. And so this is at now age 73, or if you're born 1960 and later, it's 75. And this is when you finally have to go pay all the tax on all those IRAs, all the 401ks, 403b, 457. This is when time's up. And this is when you got to start taking some money. Starts around 4% and keeps getting bigger and bigger as you get older and older. When you're in your 80s, it gets into the mid 8%, like when you're 90 or something, it's around 9 or 10%. So it's really hard to get your account to grow anymore because you're having to withdraw so much.
0: Right.
3: So that's one huge one. Lots of times, if you take out more IRA money, then your Social Security gets taxed more. So that's one that people don't necessarily think about.
0: Right.
3: But probably the one that I see people hit a lot more often is the IRMA, which IRMA is a fancy way of just saying this calculation they do for your, modifying your adjusted monthly amount for Medicare. So when you're paying for Part B in Medicare, guess what? Your premium may not be 200, might be 1,000 per person, depending on how high up you go on the income tax bracket. So, it can go 40%, 100%. There's all these different numbers depending on how much money you take out. And again, that's when you're taking out more IRA money or 401k money, you might have more tax. And, there's this 6,000 deduction that this is only around for till 2028. But if you start making too much more money over that, just 75,000 for single, 150 for married, then you start losing that write off. Mm-hmm. And then, lastly, probably the one that kind of surprises people is I had a case a while back where one of my clients, his wife passed away. He made $20,000 less that year because he didn't have her Social Security.
0: Right.
3: And he actually paid $200 more in taxes on $20,000 less income. And you're like, how can you pay more tax on less income? Well, that's because he flipped from being you know, from being married to being single.
0: Single.
3: Those brackets get cut in half. So, yeah, it's a pretty harsh thing that you know, after you lose your spouse and you lose income, typically you actually go up in the tax bracket.
0: Right. Yeah.
3: Again, not very friendly.
0: No, not very friendly for seniors. I do wish they'd change that, but I know they want our money. I know that our taxes. But, you know, every one of these is triggered by income decisions, you know, which means they could be manageable and maybe, you know, you can make the right moves at just the right time. So that is kind of what you guys do in your toolbox. Eric, tell us about that.
3: Yeah, well, I mean, some of the things is just looking at when should you take out money, where, if you're not retired yet, but can we do Roth conversions now? Do we need to wait to retire? You know, probably more importantly, are you doing the backdoor Roth? Are you doing the mega backdoor Roth at your company? Are you funding the Roth 401k? Anybody who, you know, regardless of income can fund that. And I'm always amazed how many people go, oh, can I fund that? And it's like, that's been around for 18 years. This is not a new thing. You know, and then also just looking at your tax diversification. You know, think of there's three types of buckets. There's tax-free, which is great. That's like Roth and specially designed life insurance and community bond income. You know, then you've got the taxable, which is the brokerage account, savings accounts. Those are stuff that gets taxed every year, but you have cost basis in there, so it's not as taxable. And then you got the things that you thought were great, those tax deferred buckets, you know, 401k IRAs, but that's where most of the people, that's the biggest bucket they got. And if all your bucket is just pretty much that, yeah, you're going to have a really tough time in retirement. So yeah, diversifying that out is probably more important than diversifying your assets, really. It's, you know, people spend so much time talking about investments, but, you know, if the taxes go up 5%, yeah, that's 5% of your entire balance. Mm-hmm. You know,
0: yeah,
3: you can make 1 or 2% more, but if you lose 5% of that balance, including what you just profited in the market,
0: right,
3: you know, that's all gone. So start there first. Make sure your money's low taxed.
0: Eric, you've said that tax planning might be one of the greatest gifts you can leave for your family. Tell us what you mean by that.
3: Yeah, well, so most people today, although it's starting to get older, most people are inheriting money in their 50s or 60s. I do have some clients now in their 70s inheriting money from their 100-year-old parents.
0: See? You know, we're living longer.
3: So people are definitely living longer, so don't count on that retirement being young. But no, one of the harshest things is in 2020 when they passed the SECURE Act, they changed how the next generation gets your retirement assets. And now you get 10 years. So in the year of death, then 10 years from that date, whoever inherits that money has to spend all those dollars and pay all the tax. So, you know, now think of the fact that they're not going to get it when one person passes away, right? They're, you know, if mom and dad are both alive, one of them dies, they're not getting the money yet.
0: Right.
3: They're only getting when they both pass away. Well, they both pass away pretty quickly, and all of a sudden they've got $1 million that they inherited. They've got 100,000 plus interest of taxable income on top of their normal pay for 10 years.
0: Right.
3: And so that's going to most likely be in a much higher bracket than the parents were in.
0: Yeah.
3: Because they're working still, making money, and having this money on top of all that money. So it's, you know, it's think of taxes kind of layering. This is money on the top, right?
0: Mm-hmm.
3: And so that's the worst bracket. So, yeah, a lot of people aren't really paying attention to that. You know, and again, that's why you want to have a tax spending plan and a tax and income spending plan to know where your money's going to be, you know, to really figure this out. So, you know, if you did want to set up a time just to kind of talk real quick and kind of go over this tax and spending plan and look at that, how this works for you. Yeah, we can set up an introductory call. It's a 15 to 30 minute phone call with me or with somebody on my team here. So all you got to do is text the word VISIT to 800-454-1184. Again, text the word VISIT, 800-454-1184, or click the link below.
0: We thank you so much for joining us. Remember, this is also a show that comes out every Tuesday on podcasts. Just search for Wealth Creator Radio. And also you can find us on YouTube, probably where you're watching us right now. So we thank you so much for spending part of your day with us. So with those brackets and the thresholds and all the look backs and phase outs all moving at once, that's a lot. Tell us how you help someone turn all of this into one written multi-year tax plan. That's a big job for you, Eric.
3: Yeah. Well, luckily with software and other things, you know, it's gotten a lot easier and such. But yeah, when people say, oh, should I do a Roth conversion this year or whatever, or, you know, this is my tax situation. It's like, no, that's not really your tax situation. I got to look at your tax return. There's just no way somebody can just off the cuff guess all these things, because there are, like you said, so many phase outs, so many little landmines. It's like people have real estate income. Oh, I make this much on my real estate. Well, not really in taxes, because taxable income from real estate's a lot lower than the income you pay, you know. Mm. And so we really need to see what all those dollars are and look at that. But once we do that, we can actually look at this and make a coherent, you know, process out of it. And, you know, and one of the biggest crazy things, I think, is, we do tax prep for clients here too. And I've not yet seen a single tax software that talks about Irma on the professional side. Now, our tax planning software we have does, so they consider that something totally not taxable, but it's based on your taxable income from your tax return, and you're going to pay, sometimes you might pay, $10,000 extra that year for Medicare. So that's a real number.
0: Yeah. that's
3: real money. So,
0: yeah.
3: So again, you want to have somebody who's looking at all this, understands that, and then look at, we have a great graph where we look at your lifetime taxes, but we can also look at it year by year. And then when you look at that visual of that, you always can really fast see, okay, well, here's the sweet spot of the time to convert more to Roth. A lot of times when people first retire, but not always, depends on what asset mix they have and such. But yeah, so if we can get some of that planning done ahead of time, it's just going to work out so much better. So, again, if you want to set up a time to talk and just kind of go over this real quick, there's no cost, no obligation. 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
20: SRN News, I'm Mary Rose. Cleanup and recovery efforts are underway across the southeast as remnants of Hurricane Isaias weaken and move further inland. The National Weather Service says the storm is now breaking apart over central Alabama after making landfall last night near Destin, Florida, as a Category 2 hurricane. Four people have been killed, two in Florida and two in Alabama. Nearly 700,000 customers remain without power in the region, and about 10 million people remain under flood alerts, with heavy rain and high winds impacting an area from northern Florida to southern Virginia. President Trump is calling for new leadership in Kyiv after Ukrainian President Zelensky warned the U.S. fuel deal with Moscow will prolong the war with Russia. This is SRN News.
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0: Hi there. Thank you so much for joining us this weekend. I'm Lou Ann Fulmer here with Eric Heckman. He is president of Heckman Financial, where their mission is to get you to and through a worry-less wealth retirement. Wouldn't you like to worry less? All right. So we're going to do one of my favorite parts of the show right now, Eric. And that's when, of course, you know, you always share your knowledge with us. But here, towards the end of this segment, we're going to do a little think fast thing where I'm going to just shoot you some questions and I want you to answer. And it's just a fun way of us to get to know you better. All right. So I'm sure you're going to be ready for that, right?
3: Yep.
0: You always are. You're ready for everything. Okay. So here we go. First question, though, I just want to ask you a couple questions I want to clear up is, how can I make sure that my savings is going to last through my entire retirement? I know that's a big worry for a lot of people.
3: Yeah. I mean, first and foremost, you got to have that income plan, that personalized income plan that runs your money out with however much you're spending now and including what you're going to be spending extra on in retirement. And, you know, and so make sure that that's there. But one of the things you might want to look at is, okay, how much guaranteed or protected income do I have? Yeah. Do I have some assets that are protected for when stock market crashes? You know, that we can 2 to 3 out of every 10 years, there's going to be a bad year in the market. So how do you not lock in losses during that time frame? And so, yeah, one of the things is beyond Social Security or beyond a pension, how much guaranteed money do you have coming in or protected money do you have sitting there? So that way, you know, you're going to be okay. And you know, that money's going to last. So yeah, that'd be one of the first things to be looking for is, do I have something set up like that? And if not, go get it.
0: Yeah, right. Exactly. And you've tuned into the right place because you and your team have been doing this for a long time.
3: Yep.
0: Okay. Another question for you, just common retirement question. What strategies can help me deal with market downturns when I'm retired?
3: Yeah. Well, similar, definitely.
0: Yeah.
3: Having some of that protected money. I guess the other part I'd add to that would be also having some, usually it's about 10 to 20% of money in monies that are paying cash flow. So we like to call it steady income type assets. So it could be high dividend paying stocks, could be some specialty funds that pay really good cash flow. And, you know, you want something that's, you know, generating that money for you. And so that way you're not having to sell every time you need to go in there and get that paycheck, right? Because your paycheck's coming from your assets now. And so if there's no money to withdraw, then you're selling stuff and might be good month, but it might be also a really bad month to sell. So, that's what you really want to protect against.
0: Eric, can I ask, what's a specialty fund? What would that be?
3: Well, I mean, we've got a couple funds that are just really high cash flow to funds. You know, there's a couple that are paying 8 or 9% dividends, and they're just designed to pay really high cash flow and not as much appreciation.
0: Okay, gotcha, gotcha. Okay, another question for you, and I think so many of us want to know this. How can I figure out how much I can safely withdraw from my nest egg each year?
3: Yeah, well, again, that kind of goes back to, you know, how much you're going to be really spending, right? And then we could see what that looks like. You know, they have that 4% rule that a lot of people like to talk about, but I don't know if that's always that great because it was done when interest rates were pretty high, 8 and 9% bond levels and such. And it, you know, it could work, but what if it doesn't? So I'd much rather say, okay, let's take a more realistic plan and say, okay, this is how much I'm spending on a monthly basis on average today. And then I want to hopefully keep that going when retirement. And so will that money last? And if it does, then that's great. If not, all right, what are we going to change, right? Are we going to work a little bit longer? Are we going to dial back down the savings, you know, move to a cheaper location? Yeah. There's a lot of things to look at, but I think, you know, versus having a percentage, having some good, you know, having a good plan is definitely a way better way to go.
0: Yeah, exactly. And then kind of just continuing on the whole portfolio thing, again, explain to us, you know, ways to balance growth and then preservation so our money does last. Just go into a little more detail with that, please.
3: Yeah, no. So, I mean, there's a few people that we have that want to be 100% guaranteed, but that's really hard long term. I mean, we got one client retired out in Hawaii and you know, she wanted to have everything protected. So she's got some really good income for life, but the problem is it's not growing much, you know, and she didn't want to have any risk assets. And now, you know, she's really feeling the pains of inflation, right? Okay. As time goes on. So, ideally you still want to have some stuff in the market. You don't want to be like a 401k where you have 100% in stocks and bonds. You want to be, you know, a lot lower risk than that. But, you still need at least probably 30%, you know, to maybe a high end of 60% in stocks and bonds. So, you know, toning that down, but still having some of that growth, you need that because, things will get more expensive. You will need another car down the road. You know, there's a lot of stuff that'll happen.
0: Right, exactly. Man, retiring in Hawaii, that's awesome, though. That's probably a dream come true for her. Yeah. Now, this is what you do. You know, everything we are just talking about, if anybody's listening,

0: funds? Do you have too much money in the market? Do you have some protected assets? And then look at the tax ramifications and income taxes, investments, super related to each other. And so you have to have that plan kind of all cohesive there. And then look at the health insurance, you know, pre-65, post-65, long-term care. And then lastly, legacy. Who's going to get your stuff? Is it all set up in the right spots to get your assets to the people you want to have it go to versus the government? So,
1: yeah.
0: And, you know, that's the plan that you want to have. So again, if somebody wants to get a little bit more information, they can go look at our digital toolbox. It's got a lot of great info and downloads. All you have to do is text word toolbox to 800-454-1184. 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
1: 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So you can get it, you know, wherever you listen to your podcast or on YouTube. Just search for the name of our show, Wealth Creator Radio. And we do thank you so much for joining us today. I'm Lou Ann Fulmer here with Eric Heckman. So, okay, it is now time to do our little lightning round of questions, taking a couple of minutes to help us get to know you more, Eric. It's always kind of fun. I like to ask you these personal questions. So here we go. Try to answer them as quick as possible. All right, here we go. First question. What's the best vacation you've ever taken?
0: Yeah, it's a tough one. I've had some good ones. So, I don't know. We did a Central European tour, which was really fun. And probably the best bike ride was doing my Key West to Canada bike ride with my son. So
1: yeah. Cool. Next one. What food could you eat every single day?
0: Probably burritos. So.
1: What kind?
0: Usually either chicken or beef.
1: Oh, yeah. Okay. Early bird or night owl? What would you say you are?
0: Well, I was technically a night owl, but I've had to learn in life that you can't be one. So,
1: it kind of, as we get older,
0: you have to work out in the mornings and stuff like that. Yep. So, yeah.
1: Yeah. It ruins your day if you're up too late. At least, yeah, for me. Do you have a favorite movie quote? It's kind of a tough one on the spot.
0: Yeah, it's a little tougher one. I mean, always good that you can't handle the truth. That's always a
1: fun one. That's what I think of too.
0: Or Gordon Gekko from Wall Street, you know, greed is good. Yeah, it's a nice evil greed is good.
1: Okay. What's one piece of advice you would give to younger Eric?
0: Yeah, well, just like for clients, definitely save more sooner on. I didn't even do that myself. So, we all did.
1: And then when you were little, what was the job you wanted to have as an adult?
0: Yeah, that's a good question. I don't know. Probably it was police or fire at some point when I was little, I'm sure. But yeah.
1: Okay. Well, now I don't get to ask anymore. Okay. We're out of time. So anyway, thank you so much. This was fun trying to get to know you. I'll let you kind of wrap it up for everybody, how they can get a hold of you.
0: Yeah, certainly. So yeah, for sure. If you need to get access to our digital toolbox, just text the word toolbox, 800-454-1184. 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
3: Hi, I'm Lou Ann Fulmer here with Eric Heckman, and so happy to have you along with us today. You know, every week on our show, we talk about challenges and risks that happen in retirement. So it's time now for Eric to give us an example of someone who has experienced one of those obstacles in retirement. Eric, what do you have for us today?
4: Yeah, well, one of the things that kind of drives me nuts about my profession is most people, when you talk to a financial advisor, they'll say, we don't give tax advice. And then you go to your tax person and they say, well, we don't give financial advice. So it's like, okay, well, when are you two ever going to talk? Because somebody needs to help me.
3: Yeah.
4: I don't have a left side of the body and a right side of the body doctor. You know, need somebody who works on the whole thing, right?
3: Yes.
4: And so, you know, what I've seen a lot of issues with is people just not knowing how much of a role the taxes play. In the movie, The Psychology of Retirement that we've been showing, you know, they talk about the fact that the largest expense in retirement, bigger than anything else, even medical costs, is taxes. And why is that? Well, because most people put money in IRAs, 401ks, and they've never paid the tax bill. And so there's a lot of issues around that. I had one client who came to me when he was 70. This was a few years back. You know, when the tax rates the required minimum distribution was at 70 and a half then. Now it's 73, but you know, every time he took more money out of his IRA, his Social Security got taxed more. And, you know, I've had other people where all of a sudden they've said, oh, I want to do this improvement on my house. So we just had somebody doing that. And so they did all this stuff. And of course, like all home improvement projects, it goes over budget, right? You know, it takes too long and costs twice as much. You know, again, they didn't come to us early enough in retirement or pre-retirement, I should say. So they just had all sorts of IRA and 401k dollars. Well, of course, as we take more and more of that out, they start going up the food chain, if you want to call it that or whatever, in the tax brackets. And then more of your funds get eaten up. And so I see this repeatedly happening where people don't have some tax-free money. You know, I've had some people that where we've got those Roth IRAs, we've got some tax-free money. They're able to go get those and not have to pay the tax. I had one client that needed a new truck. He likes to do a lot of, you know, projects and stuff around the house, mm-hmm. and nothing fancy, but you know, he had $20,000 in his Roth IRA. We were able to use that money tax free.
3: Wow.
4: Had he needed to get that for out of his, you know, taxable IRA account, if it wasn't the Roth, he would have needed probably $26,000-$28,000 to get that same $20,000 net check. So, you know, again, if you've got some tax-free money and some taxable money, then you can be playing around with what bracket you want to be year by year.
3: Uh-huh.
4: But, you know, a lot of people don't do that. And all they have is just taxable money coming in. And there is no way to plan for that. It's just you pay the tax. And so it's pretty painful. So, you know, again, that's why it's so critical to have a plan. Again, if you want to set up a time to talk with me, you know, just 15, 30-minute phone call, ask whatever questions you have about financial concerns. You know, we can kind of go over that. All you got to do is text the word VISIT to 800-454-1184. 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
5: 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Information has been obtained from sources that are deemed to be reliable, but their accuracy and completeness cannot be guaranteed. Always consult with a qualified investment, legal, or tax professional before taking any action. Annuity guarantees are based solely on the financial strength and claims-paying ability of the issuing company. Individuals should thoroughly review the contract for specific details of the product features and costs. Income payments and withdrawals from deferred annuities are generally taxable as ordinary income in the year they are taken. Eric Heckman offers investment advisory services through Heckman Financial and Insurance Services, Inc., a registered investment advisor. Any tax advice given as part of this presentation is not intended to be used and cannot be used by the taxpayer for the purpose of avoiding tax penalties or promoting, marketing, or recommending to another party any matter or transaction addressed herein. The views and opinions expressed in the program are not necessarily those of the radio station or its sponsors, and they should not construe as legal, tax, or investment advice. You should always consult the appropriate advisor before making any financial decision. 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
6: 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Be sure to consult with a qualified tax advisor before making any decisions regarding your IRA.
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13: News this hour from Town Hall, I'm Mary Rose. President Trump holds a large GOP rally in Tennessee today in Clarksville. He's addressing regional issues and speaking to supporters. The large event puts the campaign spotlight on Tennessee voters ahead of Election Day. And the president highlights the successes of his administration.
14: We have done more than any president in 2 years. There's never been a front 2 years like we've had. And by the way, we had a great first term. Our first term, we had the greatest economy in the history of our country, and we're blowing it away. In the real economy, we are blowing it away. We have $21 trillion being invested in our country, more than at any time for any country anywhere in the world.
13: The NYPD has a man in custody who allegedly slashed two people while barricaded inside a Queens apartment late Friday. Reporter Larry Kosky has the details.
15: One cop responding to the scene just before midnight fired off a round as officers tried to get into the Edgemere apartment. No one was injured. Once inside, police found a 53-year-old man slashed on his hand and arms and a 57-year-old woman with wounds to her hand and feet. The alleged slasher, age 52, was taken into custody. The two victims were taken to Jamaica Hospital in stable condition. I'm Larry Kofsky.
13: Cleanup and recovery efforts are underway across the southeast as remnants of Hurricane Isaias weaken and move further inland. The National Weather Service says the storm is now breaking apart over central Alabama after making landfall last night near Destin, Florida, as a Category 2 hurricane. Four people have been killed, two in Florida and two in Alabama, and nearly 700,000 customers remain without power. More at Town Hall.
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21: And I'm Ed Kalenge in the Bloomberg newsroom. Here are some of the stories we're watching. Anthropic says its Claude AI model carried out additional unintended actions on the digital systems of outside organizations, including submitting a false tip in a police homicide case, prompting a warning from the Trump administration for artificial intelligence companies to secure their systems. In one example of the improper behavior it found, Anthropic said its Claude Haiku 4.5 model submitted a tip to a local police department about a homicide, stating in the form, "I may have information regarding this case, and I recall seeing someone matching the description in the area," without filling in the site's name and contact fields. Anthropic says the Philadelphia Police Department disclosed the incident in a press release. The European Union's cutting its hybrid imports from China in half. Bloomberg's Monica Ricks has details.
22: The EU intends to use safeguard measures to cut the number of hybrid car imports from China by half, which could happen by December and likely take the form of tariff rate quotas. That would apply a levy on imports above a certain volume to help curb excessive flows, essentially cutting the number of hybrids coming into the bloc from about 8 to 400,000 per year. Chinese hybrid car sales have escalated mostly because they've escaped EU tariffs on electric vehicles. In August,

0: a popular Gulf Coast vacation spot filled with high-rises and quirky tourist shops. The storm weakened overnight, was downgraded to a post-tropical cyclone, but remained a threat. The Department of Energy says it has authorized an emergency exchange of up to 4 million barrels of crude oil from the Strategic Petroleum Reserve to ease supply disruptions from the hurricane, with exchanges of up to 2 million barrels each for ExxonMobil and BP America. Global news 24 hours a day, and whenever you want it with Bloomberg News Now. I'm Ed Kalenge. 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

I'm Stephanie Flanders, and you're listening to a portion of this week's Trumponomics podcast on Bloomberg Radio. Today I'm speaking with the authors Ben Tarnoff and Quinn Slobodian about their book, Muskism, A Guide for the Perplexed. Today we're stepping back from the news for one of our sporadic conversations about a book that I think casts new light on some key Trumponomic themes. The book is Muskism, A Guide for the Perplexed. It came out a few months ago, and I should say it's not a traditional biography of Elon Musk, but an analysis of Muskism as a worldview, or as the book puts it, an operating system for the 21st century. Now, we should probably also add it's not a sympathetic portrait of the man or that worldview, but the authors do capture some of the big developments in 21st century capitalism and Trumponomics that we're living

0: possible. So we really wanted to explain this gap between his absurdity, grotesqueness, and almost risibility, and then the fact that he has been rewarded more generously and opulently by the global economy than any person in history. How can you account for this gap between a kind of a mockery of a man and the rewards of the system? That was the motivating question I think we set out to answer.
1: That was what was striking to me. Some of it was illuminated by his life story, or you were using bits of his life story to show how he had come to exemplify these key features of a certain model of capitalism. And as you say in the book, an operating system for the 21st century. Also a very prominent feature of Elon Musk is his political worldview. But for this conversation, I'm particularly focused on these sort of elements of his approach to capitalism that you draw out. One of them is this key theme and his approach to business that doesn't try to escape the state, but actually using the state to build market power, to build wealth and profit. So maybe take us through that and a little bit of where we've seen that in his life story.
2: Well, this is one of the misconceptions that accompanies quite a bit of the commentary on Musk, which is to present him as a libertarian, as a figure who's interested in shrinking the state or escaping the state. But what one finds when you look at the entire arc of Musk's career since his early beginnings in Silicon Valley during the 1990s dot-com boom is that he has consistently sought to instrumentalize the state as a source of power and profit, that far from trying to exit the state, he has tried to achieve what we describe as state symbiosis. So to find a profitable integration with government power in ways that help him build his businesses. And the really clarifying case here is that of SpaceX, which more than any of his other ventures has managed to really achieve this extraordinary level of state integration.
1: I mean, it's funny because I was talking to someone in Europe about, you know, they were doing a sort of classic economic study of public-private partnerships and how the Europeans had worked with various rocket manufacturers and others and which ones were successful and which weren't. And I was asking him sort of, okay, but is it a success if you've got a lot of rockets, but you're completely dependent on this one private sector company that you've worked with? I mean, that is one of the key things that you bring out, these sort of public-private partnerships today, not partnerships of equals, especially when you see things like Starlink.
0: I mean, if one of the canards we were hoping to dispel with the book was this idea that Silicon Valley ideology can be easily summarized as libertarianism, I think another one of the easy dismissals of Musk that we wanted to unsettle was the idea that he's simply a crony capitalist and a kind of a parasite on the system. If you follow the stages of his career, as Ben suggested with the example of SpaceX, he's been extraordinarily adept at making himself useful to the government at different moments. When he rolls out SpaceX in 2002, that's to aid in the expansion of the global war on terror and the new model of network-centric warfare that Rumsfeld imagines it to be conducted through. But then just a handful of years later, he is making himself useful to Obama in the green industrial policy that's designed to electrify the auto sectors to make America less dependent on fossil fuel and less required to enter in quagmires like the Iraq War. So he has actually, as you're saying, managed to offer an expansion of state capacity in certain ways. We talk about this as sovereignty as a service, which in very concrete ways allows governments and clients to do things that they couldn't do before, right? It's very important, even as critics, to point out that he, through SpaceX, has reduced the cost of putting mass into orbit by over 90% across 20 years of business. So that seems on its face like a kind of positive thing, you could say, a successful public-private partnership, good industrial policy. But it comes with this catch, of course, which is that he holds veto power ultimately over that feature of state capacity you've just gained through your contract with him. And this is made extremely clear, of course, through the discretionary and arbitrary and unexplained and actually disavowed decisions to turn off internet connectivity in the battlefield for the Ukrainian armed forces on at least one occasion in Kherson and probably in Crimea as well. So this is the promise of sovereignty through technology that cashes out as deep dependency on private, ultimately unaccountable individuals. And Musk is in some ways only the most extreme and exaggerated version of that phenomenon across the digital capitalist space.
1: The Ukraine case was very striking, and you remind us the Polish foreign minister has suggested after one of these incidents that they might be forced to look for other suppliers if Starlink was an unreliable provider, and Musk just said, be quiet, small man, which I think embodies obviously the way he approaches things. Peter Thiel famously thinks you should just build monopoly businesses. You don't want to actually have competition. You want to have, you want to be in the only one in your space. He is quite suspicious of government and wants to replace government. And Elon has had this different approach of colonizing the state. But the monopoly control is a big piece of it.
2: Thiel is a funny case because, of course, among his best-known ventures is Palantir, which is founded shortly after SpaceX and benefits from, I would say, many of the same political economic developments, rides this contracting wave of the war on terror and successfully implants itself deeply in the American state, just as deeply as SpaceX. So while Thiel, as you point out, has fashioned himself as a libertarian ideologue of sorts, his actual business practices do bear some resemblance to this Muskist state symbiosis dynamic that we're describing. But I think that does point to a deeper dissimilarity between the two men, which is that Thiel has always been interested in presenting himself as an intellectual of sorts, of someone who has intellectual and ideological motivations for his actions, whether or not those entirely justify or align with the outcomes. Whereas Musk, and this is something that I think made writing about him a bit challenging, but also quite interesting, one finds Musk's ideology, if you like, in the everyday operations of his businesses, particularly before he turns to the far right. He's generally disinclined to make the kind of grand pronouncements that a Peter Thiel might. But if you want to learn what is the operating system of Muskism, you actually have to look at how does he practice capitalism every day.
1: One of the other themes that you're pulling out from his version of capitalism is that he was ahead of his time before deglobalization. He was into a sort of fortress economy approach to building things, a very vertically integrated production at the time where actually most other big businesses around the world were actually building their very globally integrated supply chains. That is something that comes through and in the end is a great advantage for him, I guess.
0: Absolutely. And following what Ben said, our analog really here is Fordism, right? And Fordism is not a system that people understood purely by reading the life and work of Henry Ford, but it's something they understood by seeing how he organized manufacturing and then the world outside the factory. But this feature of Musk that is often related to Ford, namely vertical integration, this desire to bring as much as possible of the production under the roof of one firm, has often been remarked on as a unique feature of Musk. He was doing it before it was cool, so to speak, right? Already in the 2000s at the high point of kind of supply chain capitalism and high globalization, he was already trying to make as many of the components he saw himself, reduce dependency on contractors and so on. That's always been remarked on, but very rarely or if ever explained. Where did the inspiration for this come from? And I think this is one of the interventions of our book, actually, is to draw on his South African upbringing, not only or merely to explain his later turn to ethno-nationalist and exclusionary racism, but to explain some of his political economic inclinations. So late apartheid South Africa, where, of course, he was raised and left as in his late teens, was in a third way, in contradistinction to U.S.-led globalization already at the time and Soviet-style search for self-sufficiency in a bloc model. South Africa was creating what we call fortress futurism. They were using IBM mainframes to practice apartheid. They developed their own nuclear bomb. And Musk seemed to have brought this mentality with him.
1: Coming up, more from my conversation with Ben Tarnoff and Quinn Slobodian about their book, Muskism, A Guide for the Perplexed. I'm Stephanie Flanders, and you're listening to the Trumponomics podcast on Bloomberg Radio.
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0: I'm Stephanie Flanders, and you're listening to a portion of this week's Trumponomics podcast on Bloomberg Radio. Today I'm speaking with the authors Ben Tarnoff and Quinn Slobodian about their book, Muskism, A Guide for the Perplexed. The prepper point and the sort of self-reliance, I had a sort of ludicrous example when I interviewed him down the line in a kind of remote interview for a big conference, actually, in London. And just as we were about to start, and his was obviously one of the highlights of the program, was to talk to him. There had been these big storms in Texas where he was. He was in his house quite near the factory, the SpaceX right. factory. And there'd been these big power outages. So we lost all contact. And then he came back on about 15 minutes later, and it transpired that his WhatsApp video interview was being powered by one of the batteries of his Tesla car. Right. And after about 15 minutes, he switched to the other battery of the other car. But this is obviously what, you know, everyone should be trying to do. But you made the point that on the other side of these kind of monopoly sort of, very dependent relationships that Pentagon and other parts of government have got into, that, you know, their service was being provided, that they were actually, he was doing something more cheaply and better than any other government contractor had been able to do. Where that failed was in the case of Doge. I mean, how do you, when you think about the themes in your book, what new light does that cast on the Doge experience?
1: Yeah, I think Doge really represents a inflection point in the arc that we're tracing. Because if you think about state symbiosis, as you suggested, symbiosis in ecology is a relationship of mutual benefit between two organisms. Whereas in the Doge experience, it seems to tip over into something perhaps closer to parasitism, where Musk actually directly enters the state, doesn't just provision the state with services of sovereignty, but begins to exercise a degree of sovereignty himself, personally, which is quite unprecedented in his history, and does so not very clearly to his own financial benefit.
2: The chapter we have about Doge is called State Acts, and our working assumption is that he thinks reformatting and restructuring the government will be very similar to the way he restructured and reformatted his own businesses. He thought, like Twitter, it would not only be easy, but it might also be fun. He gamified the practice of Doge quite literally by naming it after a meme coin. But it was also continuous with things that came before, like the other Obama examples we've already cited. Doge was created inside the shell of the U.S. Digital Services Office, which was created under Obama in the effort to upgrade, modernize, and bring online the government's databases. So there is a continuity there that we think is under-remarked on, that in his case was radicalized to such a point that gutting the parts of the government that were seen as inefficient did create a kind of blank slate into which could be plugged the next generation of, you know, government provisioners as a kind of radical way of displacing the old primes and contractors and database providers that used to do that job. So Grok for government, right, which is now something, and is not only getting big contracts at high levels of security clearance for the United States defense wing, but it's something that probably wouldn't have happened without Doge. So looking at it in terms of dollars and cents and saying he didn't save the money he said he was going to, we think is the wrong lens. If you look at it as a kind of internal reformatting, then it may not have succeeded to the extent he hoped, but it has certainly made the government now much more dependent on his generation of service providers.
0: Interesting. We've obviously talked in different ways on this show and in general when you think about the way the global economy has gone. We have these companies that have now often seem much more powerful, much bigger than governments. And sometimes in the case of the sort of symbiosis that we're talking, there's a sort of mutual dependency there to some degree. But obviously the government can't exercise the kind of regulation over SpaceX that it would exercise in relation to a more distant business. We're talking in the week where Donald Trump has emphatically emphasize the idea of self-regulation for the AI companies, which may end up, at least by their own account, their own AI models may end up being more powerful than any tool that has ever been created by a technology company. Reading your book, does that help understand that process that we're seeing with AI? Does it provide any clues for how governments could handle that relationship with the tech companies?
2: I think part of the lack of accountability you just described is by design, right? I mean, the way the military brought down costs for these services was often by not doing procurement along models of a spec contract, which they had direct oversight over, but just saying, listen, here's what we want. You do it however you need to do it. We don't need to know how you do it. And we don't need to have any kind of IP rights or kind of further, you know, purchase on the things that you're selling to us. You can sell it to the market and to us and elsewhere. And that's been the 21st century digital capitalist service model. The fact that it's become so oriented to government has been clarified by Alexander Karp's recent co-authored book, The Technological Republic, which came out when Ben and I were writing this book, and which we found very clarifying because it's basically delivering a Muskist manifesto. It's saying Silicon Valley needs to come home to the state, re-recognize its role in public purpose, and digital capitalism is actually not about making people's lives more pleasant or expanding out possibilities of direct democracy or connecting you with friends and people in the world the way it had been sold in the Web 2.0 era, but it's actually about securing national sovereignty against external and internal threats. And that transformation of the rhetoric of what Silicon Valley is and what it does has not coincidentally accompanied the shift from the Web 2.0 platform era to the Gen AI LLM era, which requires, as we describe it, a much different relationship to the government, right? It's not capital light, in which the users create all the information in the product. It's capital intensive, and it requires access to federal lands, cheap access to energy, water, credit markets. So since November 2022 and the rollout of ChatGPT, a shift has happened, which Musk has very much accompanied, which requires a deeper and more mutually coordinated relationship between big tech and the United States government. And that will not change from one administration to the next, unless the political economy of the United States somehow diversifies away from what's now a kind of one-way bet on the drive towards AGI through scaling. So we think that, you know, the United States is in a tough spot that isn't isolatable to individuals. It's not a Trump-Musk thing. It's not even a Altman-Amade White House or Wong thing. It is a structural relationship between Silicon Valley and the United States economy that needs to be addressed at a deeper level, and that right now no one is really charting a way out of. Right now there's a kind of cry of pain, you could say, in the data center revolt, but there isn't something like a real roadmap to how there could be a different version of American capitalism. What's interesting, I'll just add one thing and then Ben can jump in on AI, is if you look globally, how have other parts of the world confronted this same conundrum? The EU and the UK is interesting because they're partially due to the wake-up call of Musk, doing their best now to accelerate drives towards something like digital sovereignty, to use what's now the big watchword, which means replace Musk's companies, replace Zuckerberg's companies with clones that are homegrown. That takes political will, deep capital markets, and engineering know-how. Perhaps only one of those three is actually been achieved so far. But if you look further afield, if you look at China, for example, they provide the best example of how you deal with this conundrum. They welcomed in parts of Musk's technology. They gave him a red carpet to Shanghai, but they added an asterisk that CATL needed to be making the batteries for the Tesla cars. And that's now allowed them to use it as a springboard towards global dominance of lithium-ion battery production and actual global dominance of EV production. Brazil and India are other countries that have shown more backbone, you could say, South Africa too, vis-a-vis this problem of Muskist dependency. So that spectrum of responses, policy responses, will probably also apply in the AI era as well.
0: You say, somewhere in your book, I think you say you're not sort of assuming necessarily that Muskism will succeed. But if you're a policymaker who kind of doesn't see the mass of voters as non-player characters, where do you start? Or what's the mentality that you talk about in Muskism is pretty widespread now and is a challenge to governments that are trying to approach things in a more traditional way, or at least think about people.
2: Well, this comparison to Fordism was really helpful for us to help answer the question that you're posing, because for all of its demerits, the Fordist model did have a kind of social contract built into it, right? There was a version of consent, both implied and realized, through things like collective bargaining agreements, mass consumption, upward generational economic mobility. Our motivation writing this book was to ask whether or not, in fact, there was the equivalent for Musk and his confreres in the digital capitalist leadership class. How did they think they would secure consent in a time of extraordinary disruption? How do you anchor society when people's lives are being upended in that way? And what has been so surprising for us to see is how thin their response is, right? Musk has a very, you could say, cybernetic, and we call it a kind of cyborg conservative response, which is to take for granted that people are so plugged into their network technologies that you can effectively reprogram their brains, or in his terminology, inject a mind virus that will beat the mind virus of your opponents, and thereby jump them into your kind of apocalyptic hysteria about racialized immigration fears. And thus, they will cling to you, and the contract will be secured through their fear, really, of what he's protecting you against. Alternatively, the trickle-down effect of the profits made in his businesses through things like the integration of the SpaceX stock into people's index funds is also seen as a way to secure people's sense of obligation, really, to Musk as the engine of economic growth. And this goes for the tech class as such. But this, we think, is an inadequate way of securing legitimacy and consent. And in fact, the last few months of the data center revolts, as they've been described, the level of popular objection to the effects of AI and tech on their lives reaches a level of cross-party consensus that one would think normally is unreachable in American life, right? There's actually nothing that 75% of Americans agree on, except for now that AI will make their lives worse, that data centers are things to be rejected in their immediate neighborhoods.
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16: And I'm Ed Kalenge in the Bloomberg Newsroom. Here are some of the stories we're watching. Anthropic says its Claude AI model carried out additional unintended actions on the digital systems of outside organizations, including submitting a false tip in a police homicide case, prompting a warning from the Trump administration for artificial intelligence companies to secure their systems. In one example of the improper behavior it found, Anthropic said its Claude Haiku 4.5 model submitted a tip to a local police department about a homicide, stating in the form, "I may have information regarding this case, and I recall seeing someone matching the description in the area," without filling in the site's name and contact fields. Anthropic says the Philadelphia Police Department disclosed the incident in a press release. The European Union's cutting its hybrid imports from China in half. Bloomberg's Monica Ricks has details.
9: The EU intends to use safeguard measures to cut the number of hybrid car imports from China by half, which could happen by December and likely take the form of tariff rate quotas. That would apply a levy on imports above a certain volume to help curb excessive flows, essentially cutting the number of hybrids coming into the bloc from about 8 to 400,000 per year. Chinese hybrid car sales have escalated mostly because they've escaped EU tariffs on electric vehicles. In August, Chinese-made cars accounted for about a quarter of European hybrid sales. Monica Ricks, Bloomberg Radio.
16: Isaias roared onto the Florida panhandle, ripping off roofs and condominiums before it moved north Saturday, bringing torrential rain and the threat of flash floods and tornadoes across the southeast. Two people were killed by fallen trees, and about 800,000 customers were left without power, mostly in Florida and Alabama. The storm came ashore as a Category 2 hurricane on Friday near Destin, Florida, a popular Gulf Coast vacation spot filled with high-rises and quirky tourist shops. The storm weakened overnight, was downgraded to a post-tropical cyclone, but remained a threat. The Department of Energy says it has authorized an emergency exchange of up to 4 million barrels of crude oil from the Strategic Petroleum Reserve to ease supply disruptions from the hurricane, with exchanges of up to 2 million barrels each for ExxonMobil and BP America. Global news 24 hours a day and whenever you want it with Bloomberg News Now. I'm Ed Kalenge. 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
25: With SRN News, I'm Mary Rose. Cleanup and recovery efforts are underway across the southeast as remnants of Hurricane Isaias weaken and move further inland. The National Weather Service says the storm is now breaking apart over central Alabama after making landfall last night near Destin, Florida, as a Category 2 hurricane. Four people have been killed, two in Florida and two in Alabama. Nearly 700,000 customers remain without power in the region. New York Attorney General Letitia James is being asked to recuse herself from the Cornell 7 case in a new ethics complaint. The call comes after she showed support for Jane Doe on social media. This is SRN News.
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38: 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I'm David Gura. Today on the show, we're talking about the rise of the romantasy economy.
39: A band of shadow wraps around my waist a second before my hair is swept to the side, and Zayden sets his lips to the juncture of my neck and shoulder in an open-mouth kiss.
38: Don't touch that dial. You are still...

0: in a rapidly growing genre that has readers hooked.
1: It's a combination of romance and fantasy.
2: Werewolf, shifters, dragons, fairies, with some romance element. I mean, you can just kind of like pick and choose what you want, and there's probably a romantasy book that you can find.
0: As the genre has taken off, so has the near billion-dollar industry around it, which includes merchandise and bespoke bookstores, podcasts, and film adaptations, all centered around the work of authors who transport readers to misty kingdoms and dangerous war academies.
3: If you love reading smut and romance, you need to go to the new romance bookstore in London.
4: Just found out that Indigo is selling an ACOTAR merch collection. I'm not going to lie, I'm going to be picking up a couple of things.
5: Day 3 of RomanticyCon, and most of the convention and the signing is done, but we're now getting ready for the masquerade ball.
0: So how is the rapid growth of this genre reshaping our mortal world? And how could its reign take the business of books to new heights? I'm David Gura, and this is The Big Take from Bloomberg News. Today on the show, how romanticy became the next big thing in publishing, and how warlords, dragons, and shadow daddies are driving a new and booming economy. Madison Mueller's day job is covering healthcare for Bloomberg.
2: I am also a massive romanticy fan and reader myself, so I begged them to let me do this story with Hannah.
0: Hannah Miller covers media.
1: I was a huge fantasy nerd growing up. I loved Harry Potter. I loved Hunger Games, all these books.
2: People who loved Twilight, who liked things like that, it is the same sort of romance, high stakes, fantasy elements. And a lot of readers say that it feels familiar and it feels like they are falling in love with reading again.
0: What you both set out to do here is dig into this romanticy economy. How does that translate to business?
1: So this is just for U.S. book sales for 2025. Close to $1 billion worth of romanticy books were sold in the U.S. last year. Those are huge numbers. I got to go to a big event called BookCon for this story. It's a book convention. And you have people coming in costume, wearing leathery black wings, furry tails, ball gowns. They're all coming to see their favorite authors, get their book signed, and buy up merch. They also get free books and giveaways, and those get brutal. People shove each other and push each other, trying to be the first to grab a free copy. So it gets a little intense at times, but it's really fun. And it kind of was described to me as Comic-Con for women. And one of the authors there was talking about how a guy came up to her and was degrading her for writing porn. And she just said, "I'll go cry into my piles of money. Thanks."
0: That's amazing. That book con Hannah went to was back in April, and it's the first one that's been held since the pandemic. And in those intervening years, romanticy has grown into a behemoth genre in the publishing world. It dominated book con with panels like "I'm in Love with a Monster" and "Are We Still Single Because of Fictional Characters?" Hot takes on the most iconic book boyfriends of our time.
2: Most of the people reading these books are reading like 20, 30, 40 books a year, and so that's a pretty incredible literacy rate if you're thinking about it, and it's driven a lot more people into reading and also into reading other genres as well.
0: Romanticy novels span a range of themes, settings, and characters, but there's a certain vibe to them. One of the genre's breakout series is A Court of Thorns and Roses by Sarah J. Maas, known by its shorthand ACOTAR.
1: A Court of Thorns and Roses follows a young human who ends up trapped in a world populated by very sexy, fairy-like people.
0: Okay.
1: It's important to know that they're all impossibly beautiful. And while she's trying to help save this kingdom, she finds herself trapped in a love triangle. And things get crazy. I'll just say that.
0: It sold more than 9 million copies in the U.S. alone in 2024. There's also Fourth Wing by Rebecca Yarros, the first in her Empyrean series. Hannah read from the third book in that series earlier.
2: Fourth Wing is about a young woman named Violet Sorengale who enters into this elite, really cutthroat war academy. And at this war academy, the way that you sort of succeed is by kind of like bonding with a dragon. And she meets this man, Zayden, who is sort of her enemy at the beginning. They hate each other, and of course, they end up falling in love over the course of this book and this series, and there's lots of dragons involved, and they have powers as well, so there's that element too, some magic involved.
0: That series has sold more than 12 million editions in the U.S. as of

0: 2025.
1: And it features a common trope in romanticy, which is the shadow daddy.
0: Tell me about the shadow daddy.
1: A shadow daddy is very sexy. Okay. He usually has dark, beautiful hair. He has a tortured past. He's very mysterious, a bit closed off emotionally. And some shadow daddies can literally control shadows using magic. And that comes into play both in fighting and romance and lots of other ways.
0: But for all the money flowing in from these books, they also have their detractors. What kind of blowback has this genre gotten?
2: People sort of ridicule it for being not serious.
0: Tawdry.
2: Yeah, porn, like Hannah said, sort of like that there's no real substance to these books. They're not intellectual and they're just degraded. People don't consider it a serious form of reading.
1: Some of the tropes get criticized as well. Some of these shadow daddies are in positions of power over their human lover. Sometimes they're hundreds of years older than their lover. So these are things that come up, you know, like, is this a healthy relationship that's being promoted? Are people romanticizing a villain versus a hero? So yeah, those are very frequent topics of conversation in the romanticy fan community.
2: The truth is that a lot of these books actually feature really strong female characters who have the world on their shoulders, oftentimes literally like have to save their kingdom or their world, and they have, you know, interesting or difficult pasts that they have to cope with and sort of move past. And so there are a lot of like more serious themes in these books.
0: One of the big propellers of romanticy is Book Talk, this corner of TikTok where readers share recommendations. It's where you'll find diehard fans diving into the worlds of these books, picking them apart and hyping them up to other readers. It's also become a really important customer base for the publishing industry.
2: Romanticy has been definitely one of the biggest themes, biggest corners of Book Talk. Creators with massive followings. I mean, we're talking tens of thousands or hundreds of thousands of followers who have even been able to make careers for themselves out of just reviewing and talking about books, filming reactions to their favorite books.
3: I knew you guys said this was crazy. I knew you guys said keep reading, because you're never going to even believe.
2: And they're able to leave corporate jobs to sort of do this full time because there's just such a demand and a captive audience. And it's created communities of readers too. So people who go to Book Talk to find their next read, they want to find something that's like the last, you know, A Court of Thorns and Roses or Fourth Wing, and they're looking for different recommendations.
4: If this is the series that got you into reading, I have 19 book recommendations for you.
2: They meet friends on here. They find, you know, like-minded people who then they go on book retreats with. There's community events. There's trivia nights.
0: Hannah and Madison actually went to one of those trivia nights for research, of course.
1: And it was so much fun. It was really hard. We did not win.
2: We definitely lost.
1: There were three teams that had perfect scores, and it just showed how obsessed they are with these books.
0: And that obsession has fueled a near billion-dollar economy.
2: There's a lot of businesses that have become really successful, you know, selling, making merch that are related to these books. We spoke to a company called Rebel and Floor for this story. They're one of the most popular. They've been around for the past few years. They make all kinds of things.
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11: News this hour from Town Hall. I'm Mary Rose. President Trump holds a large GOP rally in Tennessee in Clarksville today, warning that if Democrats regain control of Congress, they'll revive policies he says have repeatedly failed.
12: So the last time the radical left Democrats had power, they gave us the worst inflation in American history, the highest energy prices in American history. And by the way, our gasoline is less now than it was under Sleepy Joe Biden, just so you understand. And what did we do? We prevented Iran from having a nuclear weapon.
11: Iran is back on the table for military planners.
13: The Pentagon has told U.S. Central Command to finish preparations for a possible return to major strikes on Iran. Officials say President Trump has not set a date or made a final decision. The president has said the United States will not attack Iran before the midterm elections. The order comes as the National Security Team met at Camp David to go over the war. Willie Nelson, Washington.
11: The National Weather Service expects Tropical Storm Rachel to make landfall near the San Diego-Baja California border late Saturday night into early Sunday morning. Meteorologist Rich Thompson with the National Weather Service says that could bring rain to much of the region.
14: We're expecting a pretty good shot of rain for most areas from L.A. County southward beginning late tonight and through most of the day on Sunday and Sunday night.
11: A coastal flood warning is in effect for L.A. and San Diego counties until 3 p.m. Sunday. Cleanup and recovery efforts are underway across the southeast as remnants of Hurricane Isaias weaken and move further inland. The National Weather Service says the storm is now breaking apart. More at townhall.com.
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11: 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That's according to the Financial Times, which says the coffee giant recently worked with advisors on a proposed effort to unite the two chains.
16: Starbucks.